0: a quick search of that unit. There was nobody in the unit, but sadly, emergency responders reported finding a person on the ground outside of this high-rise shortly after fire attended. We have been told that the deceased was in fact an occupant of that unit on the 16th floor. Exactly what the exact cause of death is needs to be determined through an autopsy.
1: It is unclear if the victim is trying to self-evacuate from the unit. Officials don't believe the fire is suspicious. They're still investigating the cause. And another person is dead following a kitchen fire in an apartment unit in St. Jamestown. Crews were called around 10:30 this morning to 200 Wellesley Street near Sherbourne for reports of smoke on the 19th floor. The fire was quickly extinguished, but male victim was found dead inside. WestJet is still working to ramp up service. This after a tentative deal was reached to halt a strike by some 4,400 cabin crew. The job action only lasted one day, but the ripple effects are still being felt. CTV's Raheem Ladani reports from Pearson Airport.
2: While this work stoppage was only around 30 hours, a lot of passengers are still in limbo because of that. We know that even the threat of a work stoppage hampers people's plans because airlines will then ground aircraft to make sure people aren't stranded. But a lot of people are either stranded at their destination right now or they're trying to get on a flight to go somewhere and they still can't do that. For a lot of people, it has not been a smooth travel experience because of this work stoppage. The WestJet CEO is apologizing, saying he knows it's frustrating for travelers and WestJetters and says they're sorry for that.
1: As of 11 o'clock this morning, 16 flights scheduled for today had been canceled. WestJet says a full return to normal operations will take time as the airline resumes flying and repositions its aircraft and crews. A man who apparently had been stuck on a cliff at the Scarborough Bluff since yesterday has been rescued. Emergency crews were called to the bluff just after 8 o'clock this morning for reports that a person was on top of a cliff that was about 30 to 40 feet up. Officials say a passerby heard someone calling out for help and called 911. The man was later taken to hospital suffering from dehydration. Here's more from an official.
3: From what I'm being told, with minor injuries, but apparently dehydration caused from a significant period of time exposed to the elements. Apparently that person was there for approximately 24 hours, but that timeline, I do not know the exact timelines or hours. So that's where we stand right now. All crews have been cleared.
1: It's unclear how the man ended up stuck on the cliff. 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Fog patches will clear on Wednesday morning, then sunny, a high of 29. Wet weather arrives on Thursday, cloudy with a 60% chance of showers, a high of 29, and cloudy on Friday with a 40% chance of showers, a high of 28. Sun cloud mix on Saturday, 40% chance of showers, or 60% not, a high of 30. I'm Andrea Case. 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
1: Kelly Lozon is here to talk about innocent people who are not claimed to be innocent by others. It's kind of interesting, actually. Imagine being, I don't know, I guess maybe it's too Hollywood of me, but imagine, you know, you're sitting at home, you're watching your favorite show, and all of a sudden the cops come through the door and they arrest you for something you didn't do. Now, I did just watch a movie about AI and all this, so that in itself is very, very scary. But that would be terrible. It would be terrible to think that you're in jail and you didn't do something. And I don't mean like the folks are like, I'm innocent. No, I mean like the people who are just full-on wrongfully convicted, and a breakdown of science, a breakdown of the system or whatever, just means they can't prove what they need to prove to get out. That would feel very scary to me. Kelly, this matters to you.
3: This does. And it, you know, it's interesting. It means so much to me. And yet I'm not a justice impacted person. No one in my family is justice impacted. And yet I think just the very reality of, like you said, you could be sitting at home and all of a sudden there's a knock on your door and they're taking you away in handcuffs for something that you didn't do. You weren't there. You don't know what happened. It's just the reality that it can happen to anyone, and we should all care about it.
1: Wrongfully Yours is the name of the podcast where you can get Kelly Lozon, kellylozon.ca, if you want to just get connected nice and easy on the website to all the things. These are big topics. I mean, I don't want to diminish a value of a podcast as we sit here creating one right now.
3: Sure.
1: But these are big. Like, these are big topics and heavy impact people, not to mention, of course, everybody's innocent, Kelly, right? So, like, you have to be able to comb through the people that are legitimately wrongfully convicted and at the same time approach them in a way that there's probably so much to go through. I find what you're doing amazing.
3: Oh, thank you. It's a labor of love. And I guess what makes my podcast maybe a little bit different is that it's aimed at having conversations with people who have been impacted by wrongful convictions. So it's not only stories of exonerees. It's lawyers and police officers and filmmakers and students and, you know, pretty much anybody who has had that ripple effect hit them. Because that's the thing with wrongful convictions, is that the effects are so far reaching that it's, you know, not just the victim, not just the person who's wrongfully convicted, but it ripples out and we're all impacted in our own way. So these conversations are there to just kind of bring that to light, that this is their experience with the world of wrongful convictions.
1: How do you find them? Like, how do you find these stories?
3: So I've been working in this world for, I don't know, 20 some odd years. So I've made some connections along the way. One of the places where I have had the really good fortune of encountering a lot of, you know, Innocence Network community members is at the Innocence Conference. There's an annual conference held in the States by the Innocence Network, and there is usually over 1,000 people there, exonerees, advocates, lawyers, innocence projects. And, you know, you have learning sessions, but you also have time to make connections and interact with these people whose stories you're hearing.
1: Wow. It's interesting. It's fascinating to me. And I can't help but not let go of the helplessness feeling that those people must be going through. And at the same time, if somebody shows up like a new lawyer and we've got new evidence, or if there's a podcast or a conversation that you're creating and others that do what you do, it would be like a drug, Kelly, like for the wrongfully convicted people, right? Like, how careful do you have to be to not give false promise to somebody just because you've decided to take on the conversation? Because that almost would be torture worse than not knowing.
3: Yeah, so for myself, I cannot speak for anyone else, but for myself, I don't that's not what I lead with. I don't open with, hey, I'm doing a podcast. Do you want to have a conversation? It's usually we've sat and we've chatted, and a lot of the people who I've invited on my podcast are people that I've known for years, and we have a relationship, and it's easier for me to then say, hey, would you be willing to come on and tell your story? That said, I do get cold calls from people who are like, I heard your podcast and I really want to come on and I really want to have a conversation with you. And in those cases, I'll do my due diligence and, you know, make sure everything is above board. The thing is, too, I'm dealing with people who have been exonerated. They have been proven innocent. Their convictions have been overturned. So it's not just people saying, but I'm innocent, right? Like, these are people who have gone through the legal system, the legal process, have been declared innocent. And, you know, we made a mistake the first time around with your case.
1: That must be awesome to see, but also incredible to see. You hear these stories about people that have never known the internet and people have never known cell phones and how the world has changed around them when they come out. What's the difference?
3: What's the difference?
1: Well, that you see, because I mean, even though that if you have someone that's come out, say 3 years ago or 5 years ago, I mean, sure. Their whole development was put on pause in some ways, I'm sure.
3: Absolutely.
1: And then all of a sudden you're seeing in the last 5 years, they've gone from, I've never even known a cell phone to now they're texting you regularly and listening to podcasts on a phone. Like that,
3: yeah.
1: That little window even is big growth.
3: Sure. It's, and actually I've just befriended a gentleman who was released after 8 years. So, I mean, he went in and there were cell phones and there were, you know, cable TV and whatever else. But there are certain things where he'll message me something. I'll send a message back and he'll say, oh, I didn't even think that was a possibility. That's obviously a sign of how long I was separated, right? Because the world goes on and it goes on so quickly. And so there are certain things that we take for granted and, you know, they have not had the chance. They haven't had that same luxury as to grow up with the outside world that we have. And so it is. It's really interesting. It's a good check on myself of the things that I take for granted in this world and, you know, that I assume everybody has access to. When you see these people genuinely surprised by the way that certain things work. One of my really good friends spent 16 years in prison in the States. When she came out, she went to the movie theaters and she went to wash her hands and she stood there and she started crying because she didn't know how to turn the water on. She didn't realize that they were like motion activated now, right? Like she's sitting there looking like, where are the taps? What do I do? And, you know, she had this absolute meltdown because she didn't know how, you know, she's like, you took the taps away while I was in prison. And then she saw somebody else come up and just put their hands under and then the water magically started pouring. And she was like, okay, I've got this. Like, I can handle this. But again, it's these things that we just take for granted on a daily basis. Now, that same individual is part of the Indiana Innocence Project. She's part of the Illinois Innocence Project. She's huge into police training in Illinois. So you talk about growth, right? Like you go from not knowing how to wash your hands to now being this absolute superstar in the innocence community.
1: It's fascinating. KellyLauzon.ca. We're going to take a little break here, Kelly. And I'm curious about one thing, and I guess I'm speculating. But what occurs to me as I listen to your story, that there must be a fine line. Being jaded must be an important tool in this. Even like we generally say it's a bad thing, but it seems to me that there must be, because otherwise you have to have the bite to make sure that this doesn't happen to other people. At the same time, you must be incredibly grateful because everything you've been through has brought you to this point where you can be who the person you are today. And that must be mixed emotions. I'm going to get that answer coming up for you next. Shane Hewitt on The Night Shift with Kelly Lauzon and Wrongfully Yours podcast.

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1: 401 still busy both directions. Eastbound 401 at Dixie. We have two left lanes blocked there with a collision. Eastbound 401 collectors at McCown. We still have a collision there. Two right lanes are taken up. Westbound on the 401 collectors at Kennedy. Problems there now. Two right lanes are blocked. Eastbound QEW at Mississauga Road. Maintenance crews there still in the right lane. No troubles on the Gardner at Last Jack. Eastbound, not too bad actually as you head right through Dufferin. Problem free on the Don Valley Parkway. Every story has two sides. Follow defendants as they fight for their freedom and await the verdict in the gripping new season of Accused, Guilty, or Innocent on A&E. With Time Saver Traffic, I'm Robin Metcalf. 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
19: The podcast is called Wrongfully Yours. Kelly Lozon is joining us now. Kelly's a professor, but deeply involved with all things in and around Ottawa and Canada when it comes to wrongful convictions. The podcast is great. I do look forward to hearing some stories from the podcast so people can go find out. But Kelly, before we went to the break, there must be an element of, because you have to have some bite. You have to be pissed off. You have to say, I want to make sure this doesn't happen to anybody else when someone has been wrongfully convicted. At the same time, the person who you are today and the people you're surrounded by that are most important wouldn't be in your life if none of this had happened. So there's this element of gratitude wrapped around all of it. What do you find for yourself or for the people you make friends and work with for the Wrongfully Yours podcast and everything around it, the conferences? What's that experience like?
20: You know, I have to say, if I were in this situation and, you know, God forbid that I am ever wrongfully convicted, I think I would be incredibly jaded. But every exoneree that I have met is the most compassionate, understanding, forgiving, empathetic, you name it, person. And jaded they are not. And I think, you know, I've heard from a lot of them that it's just a matter of there. You have a moment of realization when you're serving your time that it's like nothing good is going to come of me being angry and vengeful and spiteful. And it's just I need to get myself out and get on with my life, right? And by the time they come home, because for some of them, it's decades that they're in prison. By the time they come home, they're just grateful to be home. And, you know, they try to move on and put it behind them. And yet also champion the work of people like myself, because they want to prevent it from happening from anybody else. Because it's not an awesome time. Right. And they don't want people going through what they have had to go through. And
19: I would be worried about a relapse. Right. Like, does it happen again? And like it's the trust level. Poof, that'd sure. be tough.
20: Yeah. Yeah, absolutely. And I mean, a lot of these individuals are also let out on, you know, on some kind of supervised release. And they're thinking, if something goes wrong, I can be sent back. And so then there's a level of fear of genuinely like I went in once for something I didn't do. What's preventing me from being sent back for something I didn't do? Mm-hmm. Right. And so, yeah, there's obviously trust issues, complications, you know, there it doesn't come easy and rightfully so.
19: Yeah, rightfully so. What's the hope? Wrongfully Yours is the podcast. I mean, you have to talk about it. You have to get it out there. Is it to get more people out, or is it to, I don't know, do you chop the head off the snake and try to correct policy around it?
20: You know, honestly, I think when I started this podcast, it was just, I've been teaching in this area for 10, 11 years now, and it never ceases to amaze me how new this topic always is to the students, right? Despite media representations and, you know, documentaries and whatnot, it's still a new topic. And for me, it was like, well, we just need to get a conversation going. We just need to get the word out there. We just need to let people know that this is a reality, because a lot of people, it's not something that happens in their everyday life. It's not something that you hear about a lot. And, you know, we can theorize whether that's good or not. So I just wanted to get podcast going, have a platform, like I said, to just have a conversation around the effects of wrongful conviction. And, you know, I have such a wide range of guests from different backgrounds, and it's more just to show that we're all impacted in our own way. And the thing is, with wrongful convictions, I, in my experience, have come across a lot of people who don't want to believe the new truth that is being revealed by the courts, right? When they say, oh, we actually convicted this person in error. And it's just, the reality is, you can present two cases, or you can present the same case to two judges, two juries, and you'll end up with two very different verdicts, because things are so subjective in how you interpret that truth and what some people hold on to as the truth they believe in. They have a hard time letting go, because
19: The whole thing gets unwound for somebody. Like, I mean, having somebody who is wrongfully convicted get released and proven innocent, that means someone else's experience has now been unwound. And that means that a threat or an experience is now incomplete and not closed. So, I mean, not to be forgotten, it is not all good.
20: That's it.
19: It's not good. At least it's not good for everybody.
20: That's it. No, absolutely. Absolutely. And I mean, again, and I've seen in many cases where the victims' families have spent 10, 15, 20 years believing the case is solved. And then all of a sudden they're like, oh, we got the wrong guy. And now.
19: Yeah, because it's not like you're just swapping someone out saying, hey, no, this is the real bad guy. He goes in, he comes out.
20: That's it.
19: Yeah, that's wild. It. Tell me about Ron Dalton, because in the spring of 2026, that's your main focus for season two. Tell me about Ron.
20: So Ron is currently the co-president of Innocence Canada. He was wrongfully convicted in 1989 of his wife's death. He was charged with her murder. And it turns out that she actually choked on some dry cereal. She was having a bedtime snack, and she choked on some dry cereal. She was rushed to the hospital, and a series of very unfortunate events unfolded, and it ended up with them saying, nope, you choked her. It was a resident intern, new doctor on rotation. And he inserted the breathing tube incorrectly when she was brought into the hospital. And then based on everything that happened, he ended up being wrongfully convicted. He spent almost 10 years in prison before things were actually uncovered. And actually, he is my current guest. And then I also, coming up, I have a conversation with his sister, because his sister took in his three children while he was in prison and raised his three children alongside her three children.
19: Wow, that's busy.
20: Yeah.
19: Well, see, but this is the thing, is that this is a guy for 10 years was fighting for his innocence because that's what he believed and that's what his story said. But at the same time, he still needs to come out and live a life without his wife. I'm assuming he probably liked her.
20: Yep.
19: He was married to her, right? That part is that now, by the way, there's this massive piece missing off of the puzzle board.
20: Well, and he never got to fully grieve her because he's in prison fighting to clear his name.
19: Wow.
20: During the time that he should be grieving, right? He didn't get to go to the funeral, and then the kids are growing up without both their parents. And, you know, like, it was an absolute...
19: And then the kids, they would think, they would hear things about your dad and your mom, and oh my God, like.
20: Yep. Yeah.
19: Yeah, see, that's, and then you wonder about the doctor. I always guess, like, a good conversation raises more questions. It's a lot like science.
20: Yeah.
19: And, but then you wonder about the doctor. The doctor has to live with that, because that would be proven to be a thing. That could be career-ending. That could be, you know, obviously personally, oh my God.
20: Well, and Ron says, like, to this day, he still feels for that doctor, right? Like, and again, this is the compassion that I'm talking about, that it's just, you know, you'd think you'd be like, no, you made the wrong move and it cost me 10 years of my life. And he's like, no, I really feel bad for that doctor.
19: Wow.
20: Right? Like, just unbelievable.
19: Amazing stories. Easy. I mean, you can search Wrongfully Yours podcast. You're going to find it. I mean, that's... Don't forget, that's a nice and easy way to do it. But if you go to kellylozon.ca, Kelly's been teaching this for a really long time, based in Ottawa, by the way. And And it's really great and fascinating stories. And you know, come back again and tell us more. I do appreciate our chats always. And the best to Ron and to everybody else, man. That's, I can't even imagine. This is wild. Kelly, thank you.
20: Thank you for having me.

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1: So looking at delays on the eastbound 401 from the 410 through towards Dixie. We do have two left lanes blocked there with a collision. Eastbound 401 collectors past McCowan. Two right lanes still hanging on out there, causing some backup as well. Westbound on the 401 collectors at Kennedy. Right lane blocked there with some problems. Eastbound on the QEW maintenance crew still in the right lane at Mississauga Road, backing things up a bit. Still looking pretty good, actually, on the Gardner in and out of the city. Northbound Brimley, north of Eglinton. Northbound lanes are blocked with a collision. Southbound Parkside approaching the Queensway. Collision cleanup still taking up the left lane. Tonight, partly cloudy and going down to 17. Tomorrow, a few clouds, but mostly sunny and a high of 26. Right now, clear and 24 in Toronto. 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
3: Tony Chapman, chatterthatmatters.ca, is if you want to get connected with his podcast. I had someone say to me just this week, Tony, they were like, yeah, that Tony Chapman, he's got a pretty good podcast, eh?
21: I like to hear that. Yeah. I like to hear that. I think you'll like the guest to have on coming tomorrow, Robin Devine. I think I would get that right. She is just a firecracker. She's just somebody that has been an entrepreneur all her life, including taking the Checker cab. You remember the old Checker cabs?
3: Mm-hmm.
21: That they were basically, nobody wanted them anymore as taxi cabs, and she turned it into a must-have thing for the wealthy. And she's just, her entire life, she's seen opportunities where everybody else has seen a closed door. And she's just a firecracker. So I brought her on the show because I think today, more than any other time in our life, we have to be looking for opportunities. They're just not going to come our way. We have to be just scrapping and finding places where we fit in.
3: Nice. All right. Chatterthatmatters.ca. Grab the podcast. All right, Tony, I had a question for you about life. And I think that marketing is a beautiful thing, and marketing can be an evil thing. Boy, oh boy. And I know that you and I both like to try to subscribe to using marketing for evil, not creating problems, but solving them. And I think that this was a well-intended thing that the internet got its hands on, and it's optimization. Optimization is the new should, right? Like, you can't, how can you live your life not optimized? You need to have the right vitamins, Tony. You got to optimize your vitamins. You got to optimize your macros. You've got to optimize your vegetable intake and the amount of greens. You've got to also optimize, just so you know, your steps per day, and you don't get 10,000, something's wrong with you. And by the way, you need to optimize your email. You need to optimize your LinkedIn, your social media posts. You need to optimize everything. And if you're not functioning optimized, you're broken. And I think that that's really putting pressure on people.
21: Well, there's no question. I mean, this sense of urgency, now or never, if I don't, someone else will. And that's really the sort of the fear-based side of marketing that both of us challenge, because it's all based on not here's something that you might like, or here's something to help you get where you want to go. This is something that says, if you don't, look out. And I think that operating from a position of fear is lazy marketing, but on Instagrams of the world, where you can say almost anything, you can get away with it. If you don't put this thing in your hair, you're going to lose it all in 3 weeks. If you put it in your hair, you'll have a full head of hair in 3 weeks. Well, the average person, if they thought about it, how ridiculous that sounds, but when you get involved and caught up in this optimization mentality, you become rabid, you become obsessive.
3: Now, that's actually a really good point, is that the rabbit obsessed with it, right? Efficiency, though. I would say that you're efficient. I would say that I'm efficient. Our lives, we don't, even though, you know, I mean, you've retired from day-to-day life, you're just entrepreneurial now. And, but your life is very efficient. It's a balance between, you know, your wife and your life and your true love affair, which are these tiny little dogs, your family, your podcast, right? The business endeavors that you still take on. It's efficient, but it's also high capacity. And my day, in order to make all these things work too, is the same. Whatever happened to just being efficient and being a human, as opposed to being this expectation? Because optimized is a nice way to say, by the way, you should be perfect.
21: Yeah, I mean, listen, there's no such thing as being optimized when you think about it. You know, it goes back to the 80s when Tom Peters came out with In Search of Excellence, and everybody had to be excellent. You know, and then you saw in the high schools and universities, they're finally starting to push back because the class average is 92%. Well, how is that possible, the class average, if you know anything to do with averages? That means that, like, 92% of the class got, the other 8% got minus 92? I mean, it just doesn't work. But we get so caught up in this. And I think this is this chase for false beauty stereotypes that we see by chasing the covers of magazines that have been retouched. We see it through fear of missing out. Everybody's Instagram shows that they're the most interesting person in the world. So optimization becomes a sense of I have to be going after that. or nobody's going to care or pay attention to me. And I think it's as dangerous to your mental health as many other things that encourage you to do behavior that really has very little value for you, other than creating this level of anxiety because you're not living up to it.
3: The interesting thing is, it doesn't mean it's not rehearsed. I mean, you said social media. You see some of these people that they step in onto a social media video, they're trying to sell things, and they sit down and they come in, they sit down, they start talking, right? That to me is kind of cool because it's organized, it's professional looking, it gets your attention. It's probably a nice, pretty room and a nice chair. They sit down and they share their things. It's okay to be rehearsed. It's okay to be organized. It's okay to be able to be professional in all of it. And then on the other end of the spectrum, the optimized people are like, I haven't posted in 3 hours. So here's another video of me sitting in my car telling you things that you should subscribe to my world because it's going to change your life. But my life is so disorganized, I didn't have time for the video. Okay, fam, got in my car and I just thought of this. And right, like it just leads to the fact that you're exactly not optimized in all of it. And then we just get sucked into it as a society.
21: Well, you do. And even the person you talk about that casually sits in front of the camera and does it, if he or she can walk away and be confident with what they've done, they're great. But that's where marketers prey on. Shane, you could have got 3 times the downloads. You missed out by not putting this search word in there.
3: Oh, you could have spent 30 minutes less time editing if you bought my app.
21: Yeah, and so everybody gets completely freaked out that they're getting left behind in this race for optimization. But, you know, here's the most, one of the best quotes I've ever heard. You can't push a rope. Think about it. You can't push a rope. You can pull on it, and you can move it, but you can't push it. And the problem is with a lot of people that are sort of, getting you to be a contender for optimization, what you're really trying to do is push a rope. There's no hope you're going to get there. One of my favorite ones is Tai Chi yoga in a chair. Right?
3: In a chair with no effort in 17 seconds.
21: And you'll have abs by June. I'm going to have the six pack. Yeah. Yep. In 30 days, you're going to look like this. I mean, and we fall for it because we're basing our whole thing on this wanting this sense of hope, right? And I think this is the scary thing that we're dealing with as a society. And I worked on the Dove brand for 8 years, and I saw what happened to little girls in puberty that started to get acne. And next thing you know, they went from being happy and playful and taking on the world to feeling they weren't worthy. And they became very introverted. They didn't put their hands up in class. They came shy. They came withdrawn. And it was because all they were chasing is what Hollywood and magazines had put out, and Instagram is what the ideal woman is. You know, the Kardashian effect. Is Kardashian optimized? Well, she's had about $300,000 worth of plastic surgery. She's reshaped her entire body. Is that optimization or is that a robot? I mean, optimization to me is someone that's very comfortable in their skin, has a great work-life balance. It's optimal for them, not optimized for someone else. And I think that's the difference. If it's optimal for the way you want to live your life, you're going to find pursuit of happiness, pursuit of purpose. If you're chasing someone else's level of optimization, it's no different than the wealthy guy that buys the sailboat. It's 42 feet, all he's ever dreamt out, and then 2 days later in the harbor, he wants the 56-foot one. Then he wants the 72-foot one. Hmm. Because he's not there for the right reason. He's not on the water because he loves to sail. He's on the water to be seen. And I think that's the society we've created with this infatuation with him.
3: Now, if it works for you, that's great. But are you doing it for the right reasons? And I always joke, and I'm sorry to all the runners because this is sort of a flippant, but I do subscribe to it to be true, is that most runners don't run to the finish line. Like, they run from something. And I don't know how many runners are running to the finish line, right? They're just running to distract, get away, whatever. And lots of people do that. And you know what? If it's a good coping mechanism and it works for you, fine. That's the flippant part. I don't mean to take that away. When we come back, Tony Chapman and I will continue our conversation about optimization. And let me talk about the magic of mistakes. Because if you're going to be optimized, boy, oh boy, you better not make any mistakes. We'll be right back. Shane Hewitt on The Night Shift.
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7: Still looking at delays eastbound 401 Express at Mavis. We have construction there in the HOV lane. Earlier troubles east 401 at Dixie cleared away, as well as eastbound 401 collectors at McCowan. All lanes reopen. Westbound on the 401 collectors past Kennedy, collision there in the right lane. Eastbound on the QEW at Mississauga Road, maintenance crew still in the right lane, slowing you down. Queen Street closed between Bathurst and Markham Street. Fire investigation there. 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With Time Saver Traffic, I'm Robin Metcalf. 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
1: Chatter That Matters is Tony Chapman's podcast, chatterthatmatters.ca. Get connected with all of it. It's good conversation. Tony, optimization. I mean, being efficient. Oh, man, that's nice. Being organized feels good, right? Like, I even took a course. It was a six-week course on breakdowns and how to plan and prepare for breakdowns. And we have this thing when we look at a calendar on our phone or whatever, we're like, well, I got 15 minutes here, I can do this, or I got 20 minutes there, I can do that. There's a big difference between, I don't have enough money, my life sucks, I'm not happy, sitting down and watching TV for 5 hours, but you don't really love the shows. Some expectation that, by the way, you could sort through your junk and sell some stuff. You could do all kinds. You could learn a new skill or whatever. But it's not the TV watching. It's the watching all the things that you don't love. It's the time wasting. And one of the things when we talk about optimization and all this pressure online to be optimized and be perfect is that we often don't look in the mirror of like, oh, I am wasting time. I don't even like that show. Why do I even watch that? Right? These kinds of things, we're looking in the wrong direction.
2: And I want to build in your point about

0: You're absolutely wrong. You want to optimize the opportunities around you. Be curious. Be open-minded. Don't worry about spending an extra hour digging into something because it could lead to something. And I think that that's the problem we have. Self-help. I get pitched about 12 times a week now to have experts come on and tell me how to deal with trauma, how to deal with this, how to deal with that. And I don't do self-help. I'm going, that's not the issue. If you want to help yourself, you got to understand who you are, why you matter, and how do you want to pursue life based on those circumstances, based on what the cards you've been dealt. And I think that's the whole problem with optimization. It's like a cookie cutter approach that says, if you get on my treadmill and follow these steps, you're going to have a six pack. You're not going to lose your cognitive ability after 60 years old, have a full head of hair, and by the way, have an IQ of a genius. And it's all going to happen if you just simply get onto my treadmill and follow my optimal way to achieve that. And I think that's just complete false advertising, and it's dangerous because people feel that they're not worthy.
1: Well, let's talk about making mistakes then, because that's where the beauty of all things is. And I often say, you know, well, let's plan something. Well, I don't know if I want to commit to that because I might have to cancel. Okay, just cancel. Like, you know, yes, there's an impact on people, but it's not a contract. Like, you can change your mind. And it just provides you a bit of a waypoint through life. Let's talk about mistakes, the magic of making mistakes. Even in marketing, some of the best mistakes have turned out to be some of the best marketing campaigns.
0: Oh, there's no, without question. I mean, and ones that people thought were too good to fail have landed on flat ears, and the ones people got a headline wrong, they put a mistake in it, all of a sudden created an incredible level of engagement. Mistakes are so important. You know, the best way you can learn is mistakes. Virgin Mobile, Richard Branson once had, "It's all right to make mistakes" as a poster in his office, and it was about a foot high, the words. It's okay to make mistakes. But he turned it upside down, and on the top, it said in small type, "Just don't make them twice." And his point was, yeah, experiment, be bold, be disruptive, do stuff that no one else is doing. If it doesn't work, don't do it again. And if it works, double down. And I think that to me is not the optimal way of working. That to me is a little bit more creative and a little bit more fluid and a little more opportunistic. So maybe to me, the two words we should be talking about is it opportunistic or is it optimal? And I'm not sure being optimal leads you to being opportunistic.
1: Optimal could include a mistake, though. That's the cool part, right? Like, you could know that you're going to get it. Like, if you and I jump in the car and we're going on a road trip to Windsor, what time do you want to get there? I want to get there by 4. The optimal time is 4:00. Okay, well, then we could go through all kinds of things. Like, we stop at the en route because Tony wants a pickle in a bag. And we stop when we get it. And then we get delayed because the burger took too long or whatever. But then you still get there by 4:00. Right. So how was your trip? Well, it was optimal. Oh, so nothing went wrong? Oh, no, lots went wrong. But what's the goal? Like, why are you there? Because what was the point? The point was to be there by 4. So that's it. I guess if it was be there by 4, that's optimal. Right. So like this notion of perfect, I'm recognizing this notion of perfect versus real.
0: Well, you know, you just made a great, very great point. What you first said is there's a desired outcome. I want to get there at 4:00, or I want people to listen to my podcast. Now, you can spend your entire time trying to optimize to achieve that. But again, as you said, life is uncertain. Life changes along the way. And it's your ability to be fluid and to find different paths when they're blocked off. And that's not the optimal way. You say the optimal way is between point A and B. But if you had to suddenly bearded the letter Z, and in the letter Z, you found a whole different new route, isn't that the optimal way to go?
1: Yeah, that's the should part. Like, how's it supposed to look?
0: But when you cookie cutter your life, you're going to not succeed with it. You're just going to be a robot.
1: You won't be happy.
0: I mean, that's technology, right? They optimize everything. They take away all the inefficiencies, which is important. But to take away inefficiencies and leave the human at the center of it, what's the role of the human? Mm. The idea is to take away the inefficiencies to free up the time for humans to be empowered, to uncover new ways of doing things. And not because you're chasing optimal, but because you're chasing life. And I think that's what we need to really encourage people to do, is you don't judge yourself by others. Like Steve Jobs said, couldn't care less what people think about me. Why would I care? what people

0: think about me. What I care about is what the consumers think about my products, what they think about my brand, what they think about how they, I care about how they're going to use those products. I care about putting a computer in front of everybody. But he's not focused on optimal. What he's focused on is the outcome. And I think that the outcome is what you get excited about. How you get there, it really depends on who you are. If you're super organized and super efficient, you're going to probably optimize everything you can to cut as many corners as possible. But that doesn't mean you're going to win the race, because sometimes the turtle comes along and just finds a completely new path that nobody saw in their inefficient way of getting there. Yeah. And I think that's the magic of humanity.
1: And I hear that part too, that that incredibly optimized person might have one little breakdown and it destroys the plan, versus another person could have 10 big breakdowns, but they still win the race because they're just good at dealing with breakdowns, right?
0: I traveled through Spain last week, and we had no plan other than we had to be in Seville on a Friday. And we had 5 days to get to Seville. And we just kept it fluid, and we talked to people along the way, and we veered off our path, and we took a narrow route off our route that would have been optimal to get to Seville, and we found one of the most amazing towns, and we stayed in one of the most amazing hotels, and we had a fantastic dinner, and we learned about the local food and everything that they did.
1: Yeah, no mistakes. I think it's fantastic. This is a great conversation. Tony Chapman, chatterthatmatters.ca. Grab his podcast. Thank you, brother. It's great to see you.
0: Always great to be back.
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9: Good evening, I'm Andrea Case. If you like today, you'll love tomorrow. Nice and sunny again before the rain moves in later this week. The complete forecast after the news. Two deadly fires in Toronto under investigation, stranded on the Scarborough Bluffs overnight, rescued today, and some travelers still trying to get home after that short-lived WestJet strike. Details on these stories and more coming up, but first... Let's check the drive. News Talk 1010 Time Saver Traffic.
10: Not too bad out there volume-wise on the major routes. We do have some spots, though. Eastbound 401 Express at Mavis. Construction there in the HOV lane. Westbound 401 Collectors Pass Kennedy. A collision still hanging onto the right lane. And eastbound QEW at Mississauga Road. Maintenance crew still taking up the right lane. On the city streets, Queen Street closed. Bathurst to Markham Street for fire investigation. 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With Time Saver Traffic, I'm Robin Metcalf. 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
9: One person is dead after fire broke out in a Scarborough apartment unit. Crews were called to the 16th floor of a high-rise near Nielsen Road and McLevin Avenue. The fire was quickly put out, but firefighters located a victim on the ground below. CP24 Steve Ryan explains.
11: Toronto Fire responded at 7:30 this morning. The fire was contained to one unit on the 16th floor. Toronto Fire were on scene rather quickly. They were able to prevent that fire from spreading even further. And once the fire was out, they did a quick search of that unit. There was nobody in the unit, but sadly, emergency responders reported finding a person on the ground outside of this high-rise shortly after fire attended. We have been told that the deceased was in fact an occupant of that unit on the 16th floor. Exactly what the exact cause of death is needs to be determined through an autopsy.
9: It is unclear if the victim is trying to self-evacuate from the unit. Officials don't believe the fire is suspicious. They're still investigating the cause. And another person is dead following a kitchen fire in an apartment unit in St. Jamestown. Crews were called around 10:30 this morning to 200 Wellesley Street near Sherbourne for reports of smoke on the 19th floor. The fire was quickly extinguished, but male victim was found dead inside. WestJet is still working to ramp up service. This after a tentative deal was reached to halt a strike by some 4,400 cabin crew. The job action only lasted one day, but the ripple effects are still being felt. CTV's Raheem Ladani reports from Pearson Airport.
12: While this work stoppage was only around 30 hours, a lot of passengers are still in limbo because of that. We know that even the threat of a work stoppage hampers people's plans because airlines will then ground aircraft to make sure people aren't stranded. But a lot of people are either stranded at their destination right now or they're trying to get on a flight to go somewhere and they still can't do that. For a lot of people, it has not been a smooth travel experience because of this work stoppage. The WestJet CEO is apologizing, saying he knows it's frustrating for travelers and WestJetters and says they're sorry for that.
9: As of 11 o'clock this morning, 16 flights scheduled for today had been canceled. WestJet says a full return to normal operations will take time as the airline resumes flying and repositions its aircraft and crews. A man who apparently had been stuck on a cliff at the Scarborough Bluff since yesterday has been rescued. Emergency crews were called to the bluff just after 8 o'clock this morning for reports that a person was on top of a cliff that was about 30 to 40 feet up. Officials say a passerby heard someone calling out for help and called 911. The man was later taken to hospital suffering from dehydration. Here's more from an official.
13: From what I'm being told, with minor injuries, but apparently dehydration caused from a significant period of time exposed to the elements. Apparently that person was there for approximately 24 hours, but that timeline, I do not know the exact timelines or hours. So that's where we stand right now. All crews have been cleared.
9: It's unclear how the man ended up stuck on the cliff. You can tap into breaking news anywhere. 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Fog patches will clear on Wednesday morning, then sunny, a high of 29. Wet weather arrives on Thursday, cloudy with a 60% chance of showers, a high of 29. And cloudy on Friday with a 40% chance of showers, a high of 28. Sun cloud mix on Saturday, 40% chance of showers, or 60% not, a high of 30. I'm Andrea Case. For these stories and more, go to ctvnewstoronto.ca.

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1: AI and kids, AI and work, AI and home. AI. Oh, I feel like it should be a farmer song. I it's so valuable. We've had conversations about, remember, you're renting it. I mean, and what are you giving up? That's the thing. What are you giving up? To what end is a great piece of advice I received from Tony Chapman. Okay, to what end? And there is a cost to everything. There really is. It doesn't mean it's this is the funny part about it is it doesn't mean it's bad. Having a cost does not mean bad. It just actually, the flip side of that is, what's the value? And does the value balance with the cost? These are equations we run all day. And in some we pay attention, some we don't. When it comes to AI, are we balancing the value of the benefit against the impact on us every day? People don't want to ask questions. And I said this about Google years ago. What's happening with Google is we've stopped asking questions of our friends. Hey, Bob, you see that big old post going up there down the road? Yeah, what's that for? I don't know. Google it. Right? The old days used to be you'd ask Bob and Bob would be like, you know, you got to talk to Steve because he works in that hole drilling world and he's going to be at Cocky this weekend. So why don't you talk to Steve? And then you go to Steve, you're like, oh, Steve, what's going on with that big post going in there? And Steve's like, you know, that's not me, but I know the post company. So call this guy. And then you call that guy. And that guy's like, oh, yeah, we're putting up a flag. And now you know. But it talked to a couple of people to get there. You made some relationships and built some friendships along the way, built some trust. And so when we started searching the internet, we stopped asking questions of people. Dr. Perry Adler is here, clinical psychologist, president, Human Nexus Corporation, director, Teenage Health Unit, Jewish General Hospital, and a long list of other things from Montreal. Perry, we're just not asking questions of people the same way, are we?
2: You're right. I think it started with what, even before Google, Ask Jeeves, and before that, who knows?
1: That just shut down. That ask.com just shut down too, by the way. Yeah.
2: And it's only going to get worse. I think Google, if I read things correctly, they're changing where their initial page is going to be like an AI page.
1: Yeah.
2: Where it's going to go right into like talking to Google like a artificial intelligence. So even that is going to make it all the more likely that we're not going to ask friends or have relationships with people that we
1: search results will become secondary.
2: So there are many dangers associated with us becoming overly reliant on on artificial intelligence. And I loved your AIO thing. You know, if we're thinking like farmers, we're trying to raise a crop, right? And our children, we put a lot of energy, like we're trying to raise a crop of children so that they could grow up nice and strong and have fruitful lives. But artificial intelligence is going to be robbing them of a whole bunch of skills. And one of the most important skills is the ability to think critically. And without critical thought, it's going to lead our whole society down a very, very dangerous road.
1: You are the psychologist. You have the degrees after degrees after PhDs and all the things. And you know that. I'm the conversation guy. We've already, with text messaging and short form texting, lost so many different methods of using words. And if what you're saying is true, which I believe it to be, that means that we're going to lose even more ability to process words, analyze words, understand words, which will backfire in just the use of AI, let alone the interpersonal skills and critical thinking like you're talking about.
2: Yeah. When I was a kid, I fell in love with the writings of the science fiction writer Isaac Asimov. And I remember a story I read of his in which he envisioned something ahead of The Matrix, the movie, where students would be tested, deemed to be, let's say, most likely to succeed in becoming an accountant or a surgeon or a plumber. And then they would get uploaded into their brains immediately, all the knowledge of that particular field, and off they would go and they would become that career, right? But there was the protagonist of the book where he said, I don't want to be forced into something they think I'm going to be good at. So he kept hiding from trying to not get uploaded all that information. And finally, at the end of the story, he's told, we've been searching out because you are the type of person we're looking because you want to be one of the creators. You don't want to be told, have all the information. We want you to go beyond what's known and produce new knowledge. That's one of the dangers of AI, okay? It's taking all of human knowledge and just regurgitating to us. Yes, beautifully organized, well-written, but it's regurgitation. And if we're going to rely over and over again on what's regurgitated, we're capping our growth as a society and as individuals. So we have lots of studies coming out right now that shows students, whether at high school or university, when they're using artificial intelligence to produce their products, they actually have a much lower ability to remember what they produced, okay? Let alone understanding how it was produced, because they were dependent on AI.
1: It's interesting, capping the abilities of society. What a fascinating notion. Maybe that's one of the questions we should ask ourselves here, because, I mean, yes, you can go on there and it can help you build your website, but are you actually learning how to build a website? You're learning how to give instructions. So call it what it is. I guess that's a benefit. If society stops growing and the computers get faster, I don't want to get apocalyptic here. And we have a segment on Wednesdays called the Cyberpunk Survival Guide, Perry, but that starts to make sense now.
2: Going back to science fiction, Neuromancer, written by William Gibson, okay, was one of the first novels that became popular talking about if our brains were linked up to the internet. And it was a very, very dystopian view where we became so reliant, we hardly left our homes because we were just plugged in all the time. It became like a heroine of the mind.
1: Yeah.
2: Okay. So as people become more reliant on this, they are going to become less creative. They're going to lose a great part of their sense of self-efficacy. Like, they're going to have less and less confidence that they can do things on their own. And like I said before, it's going to really make almost everybody think and produce homogeneously. So there's going to be a lot less creativity. The world's going to become grayer as a result of this.
1: It's going to be like pop music everywhere. It's kind of true.
2: Yeah, it's going to be like pop music created by artificial intelligence.
1: Yeah, that we already heard, because that's as good as it gets. It's kind of wild. What are you seeing specifically with kids today, Perry? Because you do a lot of work around kids and development.
2: Well, I could tell you that in the teenage health unit that I run, they are despondent about their future. Moving a bit away from the critical thinking thing, they foresee whatever jobs that they thought they would have liked in the future as being taken over by AI, and they think that they're not going to have jobs. So they're all trying to figure out, like, what kind of job can I get that AI will not supplant me? Okay, so there's a lot of anxiety within our society of young people that was already there before AI became such a popular or growing concern because of social media and how it's really reduced social skills amongst people. And so you have kids who are dealing with the anxiety produced by AI and the anxiety of reduced social skills. They're really, really struggling. Suicidal ideation, the prevalence of suicidal ideation or thoughts of killing themselves has gone up at least 100% in the last 10 years.
1: Do you think that the anxiety sort of spike that generally, generationally we've seen, I mean, is because people are not socializing and the dialogue in their head is the only dialogue they're getting? Could that be part of it?
2: I think it definitely is part of it. But also, when we link back the AI stuff and critical thinking, the algorithms of social media are set up so that it creates rage, because that is what keeps people on these different applications or social media websites.
1: Dr. Perry Adler is here, psychologist, the impact of AI on youth and how it's all happening. We're going to continue with more next.
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3: Some troubles out there on the eastbound 401 at Winston Churchill. We have a stalled vehicle there in the right lane. Construction on the East 401 Express at Mavis. Construction there, HOV lane is taken up. Eastbound QEW at Mississauga Road. Maintenance crew still in the right lane. Eastbound QEW at here, Ontario. Two left lanes blocked off of construction. Queen Street closed both ways, Bathurst to Markham Street for a fire investigation. 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With Time Saver Traffic, I'm Robin Metcalf. 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
1: The impact AI is having on kids, critical thinking, and a generation that could grow up not thinking about things the way they need to, leaving them vulnerable to bad people who do bad things. Dr. Perry Adler is here, psychologist. He was just sharing with us how AI is using negativity and anger in order to keep people engaged.
2: And you create rage and upset by presenting extreme views. So we are training the brains of everybody in the world, especially young people, to think in black or white ways, dichotomously. And that's the opposite of critical thinking. Critical thinking is slow, considered, and deep. And when you think of Daniel Kahneman, the guy who won the Nobel Prize, he's a psychologist, but he won the Nobel Prize for economics a number of years ago. He wrote a wonderful book, I think it's called Thinking Fast, Thinking Slowly, where he really talks about the importance of taking things slowly and thinking critically for the good of the person and society. And this is going to now be eroded through the use, greater use of AI. But there are things that we can do right now as a society within school systems, starting from elementary, high school, and on up, to prepare people, teach people how to use AI more responsibly. So there are things that we should be putting into place right now, but we're not doing it.
1: It's a whole new crop, to go back to the farmer analogy of earlier, is that the new seeds have to be planted as well. And I don't want to say there's a lost generation, but there kind of is. Like, there's that gap generation. I feel lucky as a Gen Xer because we grew up with computers changing our lives. So I think that my generation, as the parents of these kids, we, and now into the millennials, and this is where it gets interesting, is that we saw computers change our lives. So I think Gen Xers, if I could assume, generally see computers just changing our lives. Millennials have always had access to it, right? And so there's almost a who moved my cheese of change that they really haven't had to deal with, because it's always been there. Now, it's been changing over time. It's accelerated, gotten bigger, all of that, but it's always kind of been there. I guess you could say the same for boomers and television. I always had access to television and entertainment. So for me, it's not a big deal. I get to enjoy a show. I walk away from a show. And if you ask a boomer, boomers will tell you, I remember the days we got our first black and white TV, right? So they have seen entertainment change the way that I have seen computers change. So when you look at millennials and younger parents today and all this stuff, we're going to ask them to plant the seed of a notion that they themselves might not have even been exposed to. That seems difficult.
2: Yes, it is an uphill battle. When you and I think, I'm going to presume for about you, I think when we think about online activities, we see it as separate from the real world. A lot of young people, those who grew up not knowing a world without computers, it's the same thing. Online and offline is the real world. So it's harder for them to kind of take a step back and see it from a objective point of view, harder for them than it would be for people who grew up before the advent of computers everywhere. Absolutely.
1: I'm assuming that the more normal it becomes, the harder it is to break that idea too. There are so many tactics that are at play with AI. There's psychology tactics, communication tactics, and there's also marketing tactics too. Right, is that scarcity makes you want it more. And it seems to me, just an assumption, Dr. Perry Adler, that the more that you lean into the negative part, the positive part becomes more scarce. And that means people are going to desire it more. And where are they going to get it and seek it out? Well, they're already online. Make love less available to your anger part. And then people will love on you. It's actually the opposite of that that's causing all of it. And so the wheels turn. Not much has changed, maybe, is what I'm saying.
2: Yeah. You know, if everybody can do something, then no one really stands out, right? But humans are interesting. If you're fortunate, you have all you need in life to be like okay when it comes to friendship world is two friends. And how do you define a really good friend? Someone that you feel that you could trust enough that you could confide in that person. And I say two because y'all always need a spare, right? So one could do it, but two's good.
1: Yeah, that's fantastic.
2: If you have more than two, you're very fortunate. You're doing great.
1: I love that you said confide in, because my brain went to hide the body. So whatever, that's cool. Yours is probably healthier.
2: Maybe we should talk about this afterwards. So I don't think we need that many people to be paying attention to us, like as celebrities online, for us to feel like, oh, I feel special. It doesn't have to be a lot. So there are like, what is it, 8 billion people on the planet? And if you have, let's say, 7 billion influencers, and each of them has, I don't know, 25 people following them, that could be good enough. Okay. So I'm not so concerned that, people are all trying to have people following them. The problem there, I know we're getting a bit off topic here, is that what are they willing to do to get people to follow them? And usually it's like rage bait or curate their lives so they seem extra perfect, which is all an illusion. But when our people are watching them and we're all engaged in upward comparisons, that's what whittles away and destroys self-esteem. And that's what so many young people are suffering from right now, where they think they're losing in the competition of life of being special. Mm.
1: I think it is on topic. I think you go right back to that. To what end, at what cost, and what is the value? And if the cost is living a fake life and behind closed doors, I think that they should rename Instagram A-roll. And I think that I think a fun challenge online would be your B-roll life, the stuff that doesn't make Instagram, share that. I think it does come full circle to exactly like you've described, is that it's damaging the way that we live our lives every day. Perry, if you had to give a piece of advice, or maybe a bit of a turn in direction for parents listening, anybody who uses the computer a lot, surrounded by people who use the computer a lot, grandparents, parents, what's the one thing to start flagging that critical thinking as something to start asking questions about and keep the people clear when they're on their path?
2: In a nutshell, I think ultimately we're going to need to learn to use AI as a tool to aid us, not to supplant us, meaning we can't offload our responsibilities of thinking to AI. So it can be used something to scaffold what we're trying to produce, but not to produce it. We shouldn't be using it as a ghostwriter. So it would be to really be very disciplined. And that's the difficulty. Many people have great difficulty with self-discipline. You know, we're like rivers. We try to find the path of least resistance. Uh-huh. So we need to create banks that are high enough to contain our natural tendency to go take the easy route. But the easy route can often lead to, you know, drug addiction and other types of addictions, because that's just easier than coping with the difficulty of the frustration of learning. You know, to learn something requires a degree of discomfort, because it's when you meet something that is hard and you feel frustrated, that tells you you're actually learning something. But all too often, especially in our quick society where everything's supposed to be easy, because that's what it looks like online, when you're and in video games that teach you just, you know, you're always going up a level, you're never failing at it.
1: Yeah.
2: Okay. It's really hard for people to cope with that discomfort of frustration, so they seek quick fixes. So that's where our society needs to come in and create these riverbanks.
1: Dr. Perry, and ironically, then we try to swim upstream anyway, so we don't even ride the river we built. That's the worst part. Dr. Perry Adler, clinical psychologist. My summary is this, Perry. Who's the tool? Me or the AI?
2: Correct.
1: That's probably where we all need to start. Thank you for being here, as always.
2: Always a pleasure.
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3: Eastbound 401 at Winston Churchill. We have a stall vehicle there. Right lane is taken up. East Express at Maeve. That's construction there in the HOV lane. No troubles on the westbound side. Looking pretty good across the top. Northbound Dovelay Parkway ramp to Bayview Bloor. We have a stall vehicle there. Ramp lanes are blocked off. Eastbound QE W at Mississauga Road. Maintenance crews there in the right lane. Eastbound QE at here Ontario. Construction there. Two left lanes are blocked. Queen Street remains closed between Bathurst and Markham for a fire investigation. Tonight, partly cloudy and going down to 17. Tomorrow, a few clouds and mostly sunny. High of 26. Right now, clear and 23 in Toronto. 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With Time Saver Traffic, I'm Robin Metcalf. 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
1: I think you've met her before. She's been on the show. Catherine Black, writercatblack.com. If you want to go get connected, .ca, excuse me, writercatblack.ca for the website. If you want to get connected with Kat online, there's a book you've done. Now, writing is your thing. Writer, chair of creating writing program at OCAD. So if you want to learn from Kat Black, you can do that too. You have a book.
2: Thank you, Shane. Yeah.
1: Well, we all have a book. It's just, most of us is just up here, but you actually put it down.
2: Yes, I have. I've committed it to paper. And so my most recent book is Blessed Nowhere. And it is, it's my first novel. And it won the Guernica Prize for Literary Fiction.
1: Cool. What's the Guernica Prize?
2: Guernica Prize is a wonderful opportunity for a writer like me who has yet to put out a book, but it's available to anyone. Anyone can submit to this juried prize, and it guarantees publication within a year's time, which is like an accelerated pace. And it publishes your book, gives it lots of attention, and it's been a total honor and game changer for me as a writer.
1: Now, in our last conversation, you write all kinds of things. You write poetry, you do all kinds of writing, so it seems like you just write stuff. Were you intentionally trying to write Blessed Nowhere? Were you trying to write a novel, or did it spin off of another thought? Because I know that so many of us, when we are trying to even just write a thank you note to somebody, we get so distracted by all of the other things we need to do. But sometimes good ideas come that way. How did this come about?
2: I think I needed a larger container for a larger idea. Like, I had that seed of an idea. There was something I wanted to get at thematically, which is the question of whether it's possible to run away from suffering, to escape grief, literally, and take to the road. And it felt like I didn't have the right container for that in poetry or in a short story or even in nonfiction, and that it needed something larger. It needed the shape of a novel in order to get to that question. So that was the impulse.
1: I think many of us have gone through our lives and had things happen. Love, divorce, heartbreak, losing loved ones. And we often want to write a handbook for each other, right? That's, I think, our natural go-to is, if people only knew this, right? If I only knew this in advance, well, you can't read all the books in advance. You have to go through some things. But at the same time, what is the difference of writing fiction and a novel about grief, as opposed to a handbook? One seems to be, helpful, I suppose. The other one, though, really does colorize the story. So why that way?
2: That's a great question. I think writing fictionally about grief allows for a kind of flexibility and exploration that maybe something more didactic or like a handbook wouldn't allow. So I think it allows a reader to enter and identify with certain aspects and not identify with other aspects. And something like grief is so unique. I mean, there are these stages and there are these things that are supposed to be so set in stone, but I think it's so unique to the individual, and how we handle it is so unique that I like that fiction allows you to see it happen and unfold for someone else and see all of their mistakes and their challenges and the ways they screw up and the ways they get it right. And just the messiness of that whole process unfolds really beautifully in fiction, in my mind.
1: Mm-hmm. So, Blessed Nowhere, why? What's it about?
2: So, Blessed Nowhere is a story of a woman, a young mother, who has lost her son and is at this crossroads in her life between totally dissolving, like dissolution, self-destruction, and hope. And she makes an impulsive decision to take to the road, and she winds up in central Mexico. She keeps driving. And she winds up in central Mexico in a hotel of other lost souls and expats and people who have found their way there for one reason or another. So her physical journey comes to an end there, but that's really where her emotional journey begins.
1: Have you ever done that? Yeah, have you ever just driven until you feel like you should stop driving? It's a little bit like Forrest Gump running.
2: It is. Yeah, I have. Well, I mean, in a way, I took a bus in the 90s from Montreal to Mexico and then all through the country of Mexico. So I think that was my version of trying to escape reality. Absolutely. It's, in some circles, they call it a geographic cure. And I guess the question is, how successful is that?
1: Mm-hmm. I've done it two ways. There were days when I'll drive And I'll just drive and be like, I should turn left here. And just kind of follow, radio off, silent, and just go. One of my favorite things to do, especially in a new city where I don't know where I am, is to sort of the notion of get lost and to just walk and then get to a corner and go, okay, left or right? Like, where do you want to go? It's such a beautiful way to do things. I don't know. I guess I've always sort of thought it was just something that I did. And I imagine everybody goes through that thing. What's the appeal for the listener? Is it the I wish I could run away?
2: The appeal, I think, is maybe identifying with this character and saying, well, what does happen? Like, what if maybe it's vicarious? Maybe it's like, okay, so there are things that imagine I just took to the road. Imagine I just followed those whims and those hunches and turned left at that sign and liked the name of that town and went through it. What would happen to me? What's going to happen to this woman who's potentially blowing up her life? Or maybe she's building a new life. Like, which is it? So I guess it's curiosity to see how that all resolves.
1: Curious to have the follow-up be, what does it feel like to go home again? I have a friend of mine, he moved away 4 years ago and we left the country and hadn't been back for 4 years and then just came back for the first time. And that was interesting to hear him tell the story of this peaceful, mellow European life versus this hurry-hard drive-through life of Canada. What do you think that what do you think that we find when we're curious?
2: What do we find when we're curious about moving forward, about moving on, or trying a new life?
1: Yeah. Spirit of Blessed Nowhere or wherever your brain goes.
2: Spirit of Blessed Nowhere. I think that, okay, I think we find, despite ourselves, I think we find community. And I think we find each other. I think this book is really about broken people in a lot of ways. But broken people and how they find each other. I've seen in the world that there tend to be these places where folks who are a little bit lost or a little bit broken tend to congregate. And even people who want to isolate, people who don't want to be in community, end up scaffolding together this life and being important to each other. So I think that's part of the spirit of this book. I think it's a curiosity around, like, even if you want to drop out of life, you can't really, because people will find you and need you. And I mean, this book takes place in the 1990s, where it is a lot easier to disappear. Like, now we have this trip, we have such a trail, we're so tracked. But in the 90s, it was like, look, you need a paper license and a birth certificate to cross the border.
1: Yeah, I got into Mexico with a photocopy of my birth certificate.
2: Like your doctor driver's license, if you were like me. And and you get across the border, and then that's it. You know, you can pay in cash, and so it was like a different time. But you know, even if you try your best to disappear, can you really? Can you really?
1: Mm-hmm. Yeah,
2: should you and can you?
1: Yeah, and that's an interesting context versus disappearing from your old life and then yet being discovered in your new life. Tell me about characters. Are you one of those crazy writers that misses the characters and talks to them still, or are we able to write these characters and set them free?
2: No, I miss them. I mean, I feel like, when I finished the book, I cried because it was like a weird sentimental cry. It was like, oh, I'm gonna miss these folks. I'm gonna miss being with them. So I don't talk to them or anything, but I do. I think about them from time to time, and I think, like, what happened next for them? What happened next? And it's nice hearing back from readers who want to know the same question. They're like, you know, did she go home? Did she stay? What happened with these two characters? And they make up their own stories of what happened, which is really cool. I think it keeps a character alive.
1: Yeah. Must be tempting to write more and then have the discipline to say, nope, that story's
2: done. Yeah, it is. It really is.
1: Yeah. Yeah. That's amazing. Catherine Black, Blessed Nowhere is the book. You can get the audiobooks like your Google and your Kindle and all that stuff. Amazon is a great place to go to, or Indigo, just go shopping and get yourself a copy of the book. It is a pretty blue, and is it pretty pinky, orangey looking?
2: It's a red. There's a Sacred Heart on the front out of tin. There it is.
1: Oh, there it is. Something beautiful. Blessed Nowhere, Catherine
2: Thank
1: Black.
2: You so
1: Thank
2: much,
1: you.
2: Shane,
1: well done.
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8: Eastbound 401 at Winston Churchill. Still have a stalled vehicle there. Right lane taken up. East Express at Mavis Construction in the HOV lane. And then we have some moving construction. Eastbound 401 Express from the Allen to Morningside. It's going to be in the right lane, so just watch out for that. Northbound Downs Lane Parkway ramp to Bayview Blur. Stalled vehicle there. All lanes currently blocked. Eastbound QEW at Mississauga Road. Maintenance crews in the right lane. And eastbound QEW at here Ontario Construction. Two left lanes are taken up. There's a certain feeling on a Sunday drive. 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With Time Saver Traffic, I'm Robin Metcalf. 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
1: It's date night. Tony Tedesco is here. Jen Kirsch is here. Conversation for relationships and dating. Friends. You see, there's a point where friends are awesome and they save the day. And there's a point when friends are the problem. So we can take this a couple of different ways. Friendfluence is the trendy term. We've seen a story online in all of the celebrity gossip things where these super rich, famous wives, if you will, and these are famous people that have husbands, and they're like talking about their toxic mom circle and how they're leaving it. Meghan Trainor put it in a song lyric. That's all you need to know about it. You don't need to know anymore. It just goes to show that even famous people have toxic circles of friends. So let's get started, Jen Kirsch. Friends for advice, obviously critical, but your sphere of friendfluence could be clouding you maybe in a bad way too.
7: Sometimes we take what they say to heart, and other times they may not have our best interest in mind. So it's really, it could become really tricky when trying to decode who has your best interest at heart when giving advice and being present with you, and who's sort of undermining you and bringing out the worst in you.
1: Tony, if you need advice on some relationship thing, is there some friends you can go to and some friends you cannot because you just can't trust what's coming out is going to be helpful?
9: Absolutely. My best friends know me very well. They know what my lifestyle is like. They understand me. And then there are those friends who are, I don't know, I have a few that I hang out with occasionally who seem to be kind of stuck in the past, or you know, their greatest years are behind them, you know, that 21 touchdowns in a single game, that kind of person. And I'm just not going to talk or even get any kind of life advice from that person.
1: Yeah.
9: I remember going through a breakup from a long-term relationship and just hanging out with some of my friends. And some of the advice they were giving me on you know, moving on, et cetera, and it just, none of it seemed to make any sense, or none of it applied

0: our core few people that year in and year out, they've always been people that you could depend on. I have 3 to 4 girlfriends that come to mind immediately, one who I was out with last night, and I do feel like she could share anything with me or vice versa. There's no judgment, and we have each other's best interest at heart. Having said that, and I like what you guys kind of touched on, when I was giving her some advice, I had to say to her, I could be projecting here. Like, I know that you're asking me, and I have my own experiences and situations, so I could be projecting slightly. But I think that if there's someone you trust who knows you over the course of a long period of time, who you admire, you like how they deal with their situations, I think that it's totally okay to go to them and that they do understand you and where you're coming from. Sometimes even more than a romantic partner, because you're even sharing about those trials and tribulations.
1: Mm. You always... Tony, you have to watch out for the friends that say, you always do this, Tony. You always say that. You always do whatever. You always this. It doesn't help anybody to get the advice that you kind of need. What do you look for then in a friend who's going to give you the good advice?
2: I don't even know if it's advice I'm looking for. Most of the time, I'm just looking for a soundboard. Somebody nice. That will listen. Somebody that, you know, whose shoulder I can lean on and will hear me out. And, hey, if I'm asking, by all means, offer... But generally, I'm not asking for your input, because you live a totally different... You've got a wife and 3 kids, and I'm, you know, a single bachelor. There's very little you can say that is even relatable to me. So for the most part, I'm really just looking for a soundboard, somebody who can appreciate my stories, and someone who can listen and maybe give me some thought afterwards, but mostly I'm just looking for somebody to spout off.
1: There's an element I find, Tony, in the way you describe it that I really see that's clear, is that it's, I'm going to tell you some stuff that I'm going through, and then at the end of it, I'm probably going to say, what do you see here? Like, do you see, am I in my own way?
2: Exactly.
1: Or, you know, and then you might say, well, you know, friend A sounds like they might think they have your best interest at heart, but it sounds like they're in your way. Friend B really sounds like they're trying to help you out, even though they're not being nice or inconvenient.
2: I'm a terrible storyteller, because I can never tell a story in a straight line, just like I did there. To hear you out, and
1: can confirm this, by the way. I've heard many Tony stories.
2: But my best friend is great at it. We just sit in his car and take a long drive, and I talk and talk and talk and talk, and then he'll turn around and he'll say, you know, this is the only way I can relate to what you're saying. I don't know if this helps you, but here's
1: what I see.
2: And it's fantastic.
1: Alternatively, he will go, well, we're in Vancouver, Tony. We're out of time from that drive. Jen, it's interesting. Tony brings up timing. And timing really matters. If we're going to judge the friends of the friendfluence, we also have to watch our timing when we talk about things. Because if you have a friend who's going through a stressful situation, welcome to the clouded goggles.
0: Absolutely. I think that setting up a boundary for yourself is really helpful. I got together with a friend recently, and at first she was like, okay, I'm so excited to see you, but I'm meeting my husband to do some stuff in about an hour. And we got to talking, and she didn't look at her phone once, and it ended up being a couple hours. And I love that she was so present, because we hadn't spent a lot of time together. She's often with her husband, traveling for work, very busy. I really loved how present she was. But also, I had to make sure in my venting that I took time to ask her questions too and give her that same respect back. Because I definitely have had toxic friendships where it is very one-sided, and you almost feel like you're being used in a way to give advice, because they're not asking anything in turn. They're not
1: respecting
0: your time.
1: They're just looking for confirmation of their complaints. Yeah.
0: Absolutely. Which makes sense too. But I think we really need to see what we're putting into friendships as well. And if someone is coming to you time and time again with the same stuff, you're being a good friend by telling them, I've noticed this pattern.
1: Now, Tony and I have been through this, because Tony and I have many conversations every day. And I've said this to Tony before. I've said, what are you looking for? Because when we talked about this a week ago, you said your opinion was A, and that's what I've been going off of. Has that changed? Right. So like, I want a partner who's going to be home all the time, and now you're sick of them being home all the time. Right. Or whatever. Like, so Tony, it seems valid to go and say, well, your own words, as you told me before, were this. Have you changed your opinion or your mind? And that kind of gives the ball back to them and say, oh, maybe I have changed my mind. Or then they start to clarify and share better.
2: And people do change their minds. It's perfectly valid.
1: And they should.
2: Depending on life experiences. And as you said, they should.

0: because you're one person in your early 20s and you're a different person in your early 30s and so on and so on. So people will change their mind about certain things. I mean, I not to bring it back to myself, I'm going to, not to bring it back to myself, but, it's very similar with the relationship of myself and my best friend where, you know, they know me as the single guy and all of a sudden I'm saying, hey, I'm looking for someone. I'm actually looking for someone.
1: What?
0: And he's surprised. Wait a minute. What?
1: What?
0: Are you?
1: What a cool conversation. Hey, well, what has shifted for you to get you there?
0: Exactly.
1: And look at that friendship
0: and
1: change.
0: And then we have an entire change of perspective and all of it.
1: I love it. Okay, well, the Friendfluence, the sphere of Friendfluence, where is it? Is it serving you? It'll be on the podcast, too. Date Night, Jen Kirsch, Tony Tedesco. Thank you, everybody.
0: I wasn't even done my score.
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13: Good evening, I'm Andrea Case. If you like today, you'll love tomorrow. Nice and sunny again before the rain moves in later this week. A complete forecast after the news. Two deadly fires in Toronto under investigation, stranded on the Scarborough Bluffs overnight, rescued today, and some travelers still trying to get home after that short-lived WestJet strike. Details on these stories and more coming up, but first, let's check your drive. Newstalk 1010 Time Saver Traffic.
14: Eastbound 401 at Winston Churchill, still seeing delays there in the right lane. Should be cleared off to the side shortly. Eastbound 401 Express at Mavis, construction there in the HOV lane. East 401 Express from the Allen to Morningside. We do have moving maintenance there. A right lane will be taken up. Northbound Donnelly Parkway ramp to Bayview Blur blocked off for a stalled vehicle. East QEW at Mississauga Road, maintenance crews there, right lane blocked. Eastbound QEW here, Ontario construction in the two left lanes. Now's the time to stock up for your job site at the Home Depot. 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With Time Saver Traffic, I'm Robin Metcalf. 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
13: One person is dead after fire broke out in a Scarborough apartment unit. Crews were called to the 16th floor of a high-rise near Nielsen Road and McLevin Avenue. The fire was quickly put out, but firefighters located a victim on the ground below. CP24's Steve Ryan explains.
15: Toronto Fire responded at 7:30 this morning. The fire was contained to one unit on the 16th floor. Toronto Fire were on scene rather quickly. They were able to prevent that fire from spreading even further. And once the fire was out, they did a quick search of that unit. There was nobody in the unit, but sadly, emergency responders reported finding a person on the ground outside of this high-rise shortly after fire attended. We have been told that the deceased was in fact an occupant of that unit on the 16th floor. Exactly what the exact cause of death is needs to be determined through an autopsy.
13: It is unclear if the victim is trying to self-evacuate from the unit. Officials don't believe the fire is suspicious. They're still investigating the cause. And another person is dead following a kitchen fire in an apartment unit in St. Jamestown. Crews were called around 10:30 this morning to 200 Wellesley Street near Sherbourne for reports of smoke on the 19th floor. The fire was quickly extinguished, but male victim was found dead inside. WestJet is still working to ramp up service. This after a tentative deal was reached to halt a strike by some 4,400 cabin crew. The job action only lasted one day, but the ripple effects are still being felt. CTV's Raheem Ladani reports from Pearson Airport.
6: While this work stoppage was only around 30 hours, a lot of passengers are still in limbo because of that. We know that even the threat of a work stoppage hampers people's plans because airlines will then ground aircraft to make sure people aren't stranded. But a lot of people are either stranded at their destination right now, or they're trying to get on a flight to go somewhere and they still can't do that. For a lot of people, it has not been a smooth travel experience because of this work stoppage. The WestJet CEO is apologizing, saying he knows it's frustrating for travelers and WestJetters and says they're sorry for that.
13: As of 11 o'clock this morning, 16 flights scheduled for today had been canceled. WestJet says a full return to normal operations will take time as the airline resumes flying and repositions its aircraft and crews. A man who apparently had been stuck on a cliff at the Scarborough Bluff since yesterday has been rescued. Emergency crews were called to the bluff just after 8 o'clock this morning for reports that a person was on top of a cliff that was about 30 to 40 feet up. Officials say a passerby heard someone calling out for help and called 911. The man was later taken to hospital suffering from dehydration. Here's more from an official.
11: From what I'm being told, with minor injuries, but apparently dehydration caused from a significant period of time exposed to the elements. Apparently that person was there for approximately 24 hours, but that timeline, I do not know the exact timelines or hours. So that's where we stand right now. All crews have been cleared.
13: It's unclear how the man ended up stuck on the cliff. You can tap into breaking news anywhere. 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Fog patches will clear on Wednesday morning, then sunny, a high of 29. Wet weather arrives on Thursday, cloudy with a 60% chance of showers, a high of 29, and cloudy on Friday with a 40% chance of showers, a high of 28. Sun cloud mix on Saturday, 40% chance of showers, or 60% not, a high of 30. I'm Andrea Case. 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
1: So my sister loves Little House on the Prairie, always has. And then with the new show that has come out, I was like, hey, have you heard of this? And she's like, yeah, of course I have. And so I found out that even after all these years, my sister, who is older than I am, is like Facebook groups online, all of that. So I had no idea, but out of respect for the fact of her love affair and it's a new show, I am giving the new show a chance. So is Tony Tedesco, by the way. And so in Walnut Grove, Minnesota, there is Laura Ingalls Wilder Museum in Walnut Grove. The museum director and curator is here, Julian Nolan, as well. You're young. I kind of figured you'd be like Michael Landon old.
2: I'm almost 28. I just got a bit of a baby face, I think. The hardness of the prairie hasn't gotten to me yet, maybe.
1: And it hasn't worn you down?
2: No. I mean, it's lovely out here, minus the hot weather we've had the last couple of days. We've had a few melters. It's been bad.
1: Oh, very good. Well, Walnut Grove, Minnesota is where you can find the museum. And walnutgrove.org is where you can find it online. And the new show must have a massive impact on just general curiosity, no?
2: Yeah, I mean, the old show took place in a fictional Walnut Grove. So it was filmed in California, but it takes place in Walnut Grove, which is kind of how the museum got started. There was a lot of interest in the town. And then obviously with a new Netflix show also, which will be taking place here in the second season, we're expecting a lot more people who are going to come based on their relationship with the new show as opposed to the old show.
1: Now, the new show is still new, so you can't say which one's your favorite, but tell me why you, as a young man, are involved in this. Why do you love it, and what do you see the love affair when people come in and see the Laura Ingalls Wilder Museum? This must be fun.
2: Yeah, I mean, I think with a lot of people, it's very similar to myself. It's a connection to your childhood or to past memories you have. So for me, like my mother taught me and my siblings how to read using the Little House books. We have a lot of stories like that, or people who grew up reading the books. Oh, wow. I mean, the original series came out in the late 30s, early 40s, and grew in popularity. So we have a bunch of different people, but more often than not, like, people are just really happy to be here, to feel some sort of connection with both the past that exists here, but their own personal relationship, their own personal past too.
1: Do you find that people have a bit of an appetite different these days for simple and wholesome? I find it's true that you know, not that people are moving out to the boonies and building houses and lives in the middle of nowhere on the prairies, but kind of. And I find that people are very, very hungry for simple and wholesome.
2: Yeah, I think there's that. And there's also just this in North America, we have this thing, you know, this idea of the West. And I think that that's always going to be attractive. People love the wide open spaces. They love prairies. They love mountains. They love the freedom that this kind of the settings that this book takes, the books and the TV shows take place. And I think that that's always going to be attractive to people.
1: Tell me about the museum. When we walk in, what do we see?
2: We have a really nice gift store, a lot of books, obviously. We have media related to the old TV show, hopefully some related to the new TV show. Then after you go through that, we have our multiple different buildings. Each one has a different relationship to both the town, the TV show, the stories. But we try to have a pretty comprehensive view of both the modern history of Walnut Grove, its past, and, you know, hopefully its future as well one day.
1: How much was the show truly, you know, reflective of what life was like back then in Walnut Grove for real? I mean, like you said, it was sort of a soundstage that was elsewhere, but did it fairly represent what your history in your place looks like?
2: In some ways, yes, and in other ways, not at all. So a lot of the more basic storytelling, the relationships to other towns in the area when they travel, that's all relatively close to the real history. But I mean, for example, there's a lumberyard in the TV show. Out here, there's not that many trees. They would have had to ship in their lumber. So if you ever see the TV show and they're working on a lumberyard, that would not have taken place. The other thing, obviously, is just the landscape. I mean, there's hills in the TV show out here. It's very, very flat. So we have people who will come and they're expecting to see the what they saw on the TV show, and they'll be pretty surprised sometimes.
1: Way back in time, was the migrant story similar to how it began? I mean, those who have watched the new show see this kind of, the new show starts before they got to the house, with finding the land, building the house is sort of where the new show has started. If mm-hmm. I remember correctly, the old show started in the house. So is the history part about getting there, is that as accurate as the actual history of the real Walnut Grove?
2: Yeah, I mean, well, for the Ingalls family in particular, they moved around constantly. Laura's, most of her childhood is spent, you know, a couple of years here, a couple of years there. Her father was somewhat of a wanderer. So, kind of. I mean, mm-hmm. It's somewhat related, but I would say, I don't really know exactly how accurate it would be in terms of the actual movements of other people, but yeah. For the Ingalls family, for sure. I mean, they're
1: fascinating.
2: Yeah, Charles, there's a quote that somebody had wrote down in one of their autobiographies or their biographies about Charles, and they said if his wife didn't stop him, he would have ended up in Oregon. He just constantly wanted to keep moving west and west and west, and eventually just stopped.
1: What's the Ingalls dugout?
2: So the Ingalls dugout is the first place that they settled here. It is quite literally a hole in the ground that they dug out, and then they built up walls with strips of sod in order to make like kind of proper walls to it. So it's pretty primitive living, very temporary. Yeah. The remnants of that still exist in the town. You can go visit them. And then we have a replica here at the museum as well.
1: What stories, I mean, the learning that came from Little House on the Prairie, it had this engaging way because it was kind of all about teaching and learning, right? I mean, I remember those moments of them sitting down, learning how to, I don't know, go fishing and all these things, right? Like, so it was sort of built on all that. The resources that come with this has really been the part that's carried it forward. No, I mean, the story itself is great. It's a great TV show from back in the day. It's a real place in real life. It's based on all the real things that sort of unfolded, but people have kind of kept that part, the learning part.
2: Yeah, I think, well, like I had said before, the older show doesn't really focus so much on the real history of the Ingalls family, but what it did focus on a lot were things like family values or communicating and getting along with your neighbors, even though you might have differing views. So I think that those sorts of things are, I mean, people will always like that sort of stuff. I think it's kind of hard not to, you know?
1: Mm-hmm. Now, what Plum Creek was the creek in the TV show. Is that like a legit place?
2: Yes, Plum Creek does exist. The dugout site is on the banks of Plum Creek, which is the name of one of the novels.
1: Okay, this is cool. Yeah. I think it's neat. I mean, I guess I knew that the history and I knew the based on part, but I don't know if I knew, I guess, the depth to it all.
2: Yeah, I mean, this area is a really interesting place in general. It has, obviously, the Plum Creek is named after the plum trees that grow along the side of it. At the time that the family would have came here, they would have been some of the only trees in the area because all the rest would have been open prairie. A lot of the trees that we see around here today were planted around the same time that the family arrived. So it's a pretty unique place in terms of the original geography of the general area.
1: Mm-hmm. Do you find that people connect the dots when they come visit, like the true TV show people versus the historian people? Like, because there's different kinds of people, I would imagine, who show up on your doorstep.
2: Yeah, absolutely. I mean, we honestly, the biggest kind of disconnect we get is a lot of times we have international viewers of the show who come to Walnut Grove, and they're expecting to see what they saw on the TV show. And if they don't have a lot of familiarity with the U.S., they wouldn't realize, well, you're kind of heading out to the prairie and it's going to be flat. It's not going to have the big mountains and things like that.
1: Oh, interesting.
2: Yeah. So, I mean, there's been times when we have to explain, like, no, the TV show set isn't here. The mountains aren't here. It's not what you saw on that show. It's a lot different.
1: Can you build the TV set? That'd be great for tourism.
2: I would love to. I think that if I'm not mistaken, the rights to the set are still owned by the producers that are doing the current show as well. I think, yeah.
1: They might be listening to the podcast. Come on, guys. Loosen up. Yeah. Hey, look at this. Hey, keep it alive. this is really great, and I appreciate you popping in to have this conversation because my sister loves the show, and whatever comes from that, that's it. It's just, like, it sets her as an adult. She's a teacher. Mm-hmm. It wouldn't surprise me if that subconsciously had an impact on the fact that she's a teacher, and it's pretty awesome. Julian Nolan, Museum Director and Curator, Laura Ingalls, Wilder Museum, walnutgrove.org in Minnesota. Thank you, my friend.
2: Thank you, Shane.
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3: Eastbound 401 at Winston Churchill, stall vehicle there. Right lane is blocked. Eastbound 401 Express at Mavis. HOV lane blocked there with construction. And East Express from Allen to Morningside. We do have moving maintenance making its way through there in the right lane. Southbound 427 at Burnham Thorpe in the Express. We had problems there. They've been cleared away. Northbound DVP ramp to Bayview Bloor, stall vehicle there. Lanes are blocked. Eastbound QEW at Mississauga Road. Maintenance crews in the right lane. And East QEW at here Ontario Construction. Two left lanes are blocked. Shepherd and the Allen. We have East and Westbound Shepherd closed at the Allen for an event. 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With Time Saver Traffic, I'm Robin Metcalf on News Talk 1010.
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1: A brown-eyed girl.
2: It's date night. Jen Kirsch is here at Jen underscore Kirsch. Tony Tedesco is here. Tedesco Tony, because he likes to think about things backwards. I'm Shane Hewitt, and welcome to the show. I think this is fun. This is a good news, vibey date night tonight. Tony, normally we do like red flags, stay away, alert, alert. But today we're doing green flags. What have you found for you that you notice as a green flag? And I don't mean like maybe in the profile picture on the dating app, she's holding a fish and you're like, I love fish. That's my green flag. What's your green flag?
3: One of mine is how they talk about their ex.
2: Oh.
3: You know, if you know, you want to learn something about someone, just ask them about their previous relationship. And look, I'm not saying that you should be giving your ex praises, because not all of us had the greatest of relationships. But if they are the type of person to basically go back through a list of all their exes and they all happen to be crazy, toxic, selfish, narcissistic, and entirely responsible for every breakup they've ever had, then maybe it's...
2: Welcome to your future.
3: Yeah, you should pay attention. And so emotionally immature people, I think, do a better job of acknowledging that relationships are complicated and sometimes they don't work out. We weren't right for each other. Things like that. Or admit their own mistakes, you know?
2: I love how a green flag is a red flag at the same time. But isn't that the point, though, right? You're just, because your green flags are like, okay, this is going to reveal all the other things, so why not start there? So the green flag being, speak honestly and responsibly about your ex is kind of how I take it. Is that a safe summary, Tom?
3: I think that's safe, yeah. Honestly, okay, and cool. Responsible. You know, you're taking responsibility for your own part in why it didn't work out. But also you're not putting somebody down, you know? Mm-hmm.
2: Yeah. Well, that sounds like, you know, it sounds reasonable, in that it's not a complaint session. Okay. Jen Kirsch, green flag for Jen, other than, something along the lines of, I like Cosmos and pretty things, which I would assume would be a,
4: I love that. That's where you go with me. First word that came to me is therapy, and someone who's either done therapy, just the self-awareness, accountability. With therapy comes the ability to not only understand yourself better and cut yourself off or stop yourself before maybe you fall into your own patterns that haven't worked for you in the past, but also gives you an opportunity to hold space for someone else. So therapy, or that sort of self-awareness, the emotionally aware and stable, feels like the biggest green flag for me, followed very closely behind with just keeping your word or being true to your word. Like, I'd rather someone, I'm not a big fan of empty promises, because I'm someone that I can picture the whole thing before it even happens. I get really excited. So the disappointment becomes worse if you said you're going to do something and don't, than if you didn't say it in the first place. I'd rather be pleasantly surprised in that case.
2: Okay. Well, this is interesting. Okay, so then this, I'm having fun with this one, as you can tell. Tony Tedesco, what do you think the green flag you give off is?
4: The silence.
3: The power of a comfortable silence. As you just...
2: It's a tough question, though, isn't it? Because now I'm asking you to acknowledge, like, what is it that you put out there where you're like, this is it for me. The unicorn is going to see this as my green flag.
3: It is... I think between that comfortable silence, because I'm a storyteller, so when I'm out on a date or when I'm out meeting somebody, whether it's first, second, third date, I love to talk. I love to tell stories. I love to talk about my day, my week, my month, my ex, all of that. But being able to also sit quietly with someone or listen to them for a change, that's something that takes work. And I'm comfortable with the idea that I can do that, that I can withdraw just a bit and say, okay, let's just relax. Let's just enjoy this dinner. Let's just enjoy this show or whatever the case may be. And yeah, being able to just sit in silence, and especially listening and not performing, That's something that takes a lot of work, especially for someone like me, who's so into telling stories and talking.
2: Tony, as he says that, is getting very Italian with his hands.
3: With my hands. Like, I was just thinking the same thing.
2: Jen Kirsch, what green flag do you give off?
4: When you asked Tony, the first thing that came to mind for me is my spontaneity. But what that entails is I am so flexible. I'm very... the word, I guess, which isn't really a word, is like la-di-da. Like, I'm so flexible. I'm not too difficult of a person. If a plan changes, maybe a bit of like a location or a time, I'm willing to go with the punches. But same thing comes up if you're suddenly, our conversation switches to something that it quote unquote shouldn't on a date or when seeing each other, like grief or these different topics. I'm so open-minded to it that I think it creates a sense of safety for other people.
2: Jen Kirsch, okay, so we have a list here that we had found about 7 green flags to look for, which are pretty great. So I'm going to get you to grab the one that jumps out at you for the sake of time, and then we'll get the one that jumps out at Tony from the list of green flags that you think people should know. What's yours?
4: Yeah, I like the one on this list of they apologize like they mean it. I'm great at not holding grudges. I'm not too hard on people, but I just like the understanding that they know, at least from my perspective, how I felt, and they're at least sorry for their part in whatever the mix up or misunderstanding or quote unquote violence was. I just want to be seen. So apologizing like you mean it allows that. It could be something so tiny and minuscule, but a little misunderstanding, even a little text from someone, it doesn't even need to be romantic. It could be whether you're dating from a partner or a friend, when there's sort of some sort of miscommunication, a little like, hey, that must have been uncomfortable for you. I'm sorry that that was the case, and I'll be more mindful in the future, goes a long way for me.
2: Apologize for the impact, not the intention. That's the secret to apologies in the writing. Okay, Tony, green flag for you on the list that sticks up the most as the most important.
3: The small promise rule I like. Big romantic gestures, that's the word. They're great, but sometimes the small stuff matters, right? Showing up on time, that's so huge. Texting when they say they're going to text, or calling when they say they're going to call. Following up on the smallest of the plan. Anybody can promise all these big things, but when it comes to the small things that create reliability, that you know the person is going to be reliable, that's to me that makes the relationship better. It's a huge green flag for me, for sure.
4: It ties into feeling seen as well.
2: Yeah, I'm going to add in my favorite here from the list, which was friendships that have lasted years. And that was on this list, too. And I think that's a really good one. Understanding, though, that I don't actually think it's the years, because as we get older, our friends do change. And I think that some of us pretend and fake some of those long-term relationships just because it's easy, because there's a foundation from so long ago. What I would not include in that is it's okay to have friends where you just immediately reminisce about the past, because you're still living in the past. I would say friendships that have lasted, that are active today, in today's world, even if you don't see them all the time. And when you talk about today's things, today's good news, today's bad news, not just like, hey, remember when we went to that party? A friend that's active today, because some of the best friends that we can have can only be 5 years. It can only be 7 years. They don't have to be 20-year friends. And I think it's an amazing look at this. All right, Jen Kirsch, I think it's great. Jen wants to be seen. Tony wants to talk with his hands. And I like all the small things and showing up on time. Good stuff. Date night. Thanks so much for being here.

0: The devastating toll of wildfires tearing through BC. 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

0: Shane Hewitt and the Night Shift. Dr. Lori is here. The Love Shack begins. 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Today's topic to start anyway, you're welcome to text in any questions to 71010. We'll try to include them in the conversation. Do open relationships really, really work? Now, I realize, statistically speaking, this is a very small portion of everybody who is listening right now.
1: Yes.
0: The thing is, though, but there's an awful lot of people that are curious or hear stories, and some people would be interested to think maybe it's a thing for me.
1: So you're saying it's rare or not too many people, but it's actually more people than you probably think. Statistically, about 20% of North Americans have had a relationship that, let's call it consensual non-monogamy, is a better term for it, where you consent to having relationships, sexual relationships with other people. So we're not talking about cheating here. We're talking about knowledge and consent are big factors here, okay? So it's not infidelity. So that's a big portion of adults who have had at least one of these relationships. And presently, about 5% of adults are in those types of relationships. The thing is, many people that you talk to or that are in your circles, you may not know that they're what their relationship status is, or we call it their sociosexual orientation is.
0: Okay. I think that we often use other words to soften and describe this differently. And I'm curious. Okay. I don't know for sure, but this is where I got curious thinking about this. Open relationships sounds kind of naughty, but friends with benefits is a phrase we use often. We also, in dating, many people will say, oh, we're dating, but we're not exclusive. And so then it's kind of like I'm in a relationship with somebody, but I'm still sleeping with other people. Do those apply to this?
1: No. So when we're talking, these are in dating relationships. Really, when we're talking about open relationships, it's a word that's interchangeable with other words. Like you might have heard polyamory or open marriage or swinging or monogamish relationships. These are established relationships that have decided to be non-monogamous. So they are primary relationships. So they are together and they love each other and all the rest. But they have decided that they either will have sex with other people or engage, you know, have other relationships or whatever it is. So there's different levels of it or different types of open relationships. But ultimately, it's about knowledge and consent. There's always the knowledge of it, and there's always a consensual part of it that you're not going behind anybody's back.
0: So let me ask you this question then, so we can create sort of the boundary and help me to understand what we're talking about in particular. My understanding is that an open marriage is that we have a core relationship and then we see other people. Swinging, right, though, it would be a couple that participates together with other people, mm-hmm, or does that include people who are just going on their own?
1: Well, usually the couples in swing, people who are in the swinging community or the practice an alternative lifestyle, as sometimes it's called, will go together. That doesn't mean they have to be together, but some, you make your rules with your partner, right? So every couple have their own rules. Some people say you can only do something with someone else if I'm in the room, or some people say you can do this, but not this. And so there are big, big, big swinging communities out there. There are clubs in every city. There are websites where other couples can meet people. Some people, back in the day, they used to call it swapping, right? They used to have key parties. So basically, swinging is more, I call it sex as sport. You know, it's there's no connection emotionally there with other people, just with your primary partner. So you're not even in a friendship situation. You're not in, you know, sometimes though, some couples will swing with a regular other couple. So they'll meet these couples and they just have fun together and they call them play parties and what have you.
0: Well, the only time that I've ever heard of it working, which is the next question, does it work, was there was a couple of couples that would spend an awful lot of time together and get hotel rooms together and all those things, mm-hmm, these two couples. But then it turned out they left their partners for the other person, remarried the other person, and went their separate ways and stopped their relationship as a foursome. So that was the only time I heard of it working. But at the same time, that's not really working, you know?
1: Right. Well, that couple, I don't know if it's the same couple we're talking about, but I've heard that same story. They actually started this like big swinging website kind of thing after that. So it started that way, and then they ended up swapping out. So listen, anything can happen. That's the thing. Sometimes, especially when you don't start out in a consensual non-monogamous relationship, like you didn't both decide we're both this way and this is how it begins. Sometimes it evolves into this. So the research generally finds that if you're looking at satisfaction between monogamous people and consensually non-monogamous is very similar. So it's not that one is more satisfied than the other. And sometimes it can be a little bit higher for the consensually non-monogamous relationships. We still see jealousy in those relationships, but the one thing that tends to be stronger is communication. Communication in open relationships tends to be better because you cannot do this unless you have excellent communication skills.
0: Yeah, that's fascinating. So you said we're both this way, which leads me to be, are people wired for monogamy and wired for open relationships?
1: That is such a good question, because the research does show that there's some evidence to show that some people are more wired or more wired for pair bonding, like that matters more to them, and others not so much. And there's a concept that we call sociosexual orientation, and it is the degree to which you are comfortable having relations without emotional connection. So people who can do the casual stuff, right? Not everybody can do casual relationships. Some people seem to be super comfortable with it and others not comfortable at all. And they found that this actually could be a trait in some people, like a genetic trait. So there is some research to show some wiring there. That doesn't mean, you know, an excuse to say, hey, I'm wired that way, too bad.
0: Yeah, too bad. Well, isn't that so this is not like it's I like a brunette or I like a blonde or I like a beard or I like clean shaven for taste. I mean, you could have a person who, if it's a trait, are wired one way. You could fall in love with a person who's a monogamous person. How do you navigate that? Like, that's got to be incredibly difficult.
1: Well, if you know that you're wired for non-monogamy, you don't go for somebody who isn't. In other words, it has to be very clear. You don't go in hoping that you're going to change their mind or hoping to pressure them into a non-monogamous relationship. So, and this is something I advise people whose relationships end up breaking up because one wants it and the other one doesn't, and one pushes one into it, and then it can just explode in your face at that point. So it's important that you know, that you make it clear what you're looking for.
0: This is interesting. Okay, so I have more questions, and we are going to take a little break here. DrLaurie.com to get connected with Dr. Laurie, clinical psychologist, certified psychosexual therapist. And everybody, like, people have fantasies. And some people have fantasies inside their relationships. Some of them are with their partner. Some of them are not. Some could be with their sort of hall pass celebrity. But it doesn't mean they want to act on them. They just have these sort of thoughts in their head. And what's the difference between sort of having a bit of a fantasy thing in your relationship that could be healthy and versus actually knowing that you want to try these things? And does this even work? And by the way, what does healthy monogamy look like? We'll get to that and more coming up next. Shane Hewitt on The Night Shift.
2: 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This is Omar Sajidina. 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

0: Dr. Lurie is here, Shane Hewitt, and The Night Shift. Now, this conversation is equally as much about monogamy as it is about open relationships, because I'm not trying to talk you into it. In fact, I could be guilty of being quite prudish in these conversations. It's not for me. I'm perfectly comfortable being with my person. She's pretty fantastic. And yeah. But at the same time, I get it. People have different looks on things. And so I'm not trying to talk anybody into this way or that way, but I would love it if I could take whatever you're going through in this conversation and make you get some answers or help you find answers that you need or solidify your thoughts and your beliefs. And I think that's a pretty great way to go at this. And Lurie, I think some of the judgment from the outside of people who, as you had shared earlier, some people are wired for more open non-monogamy, is that the simple question, is it just a kink to want to be able to execute on some of the fantasies that you might have about other partners?
1: You know, you can call it whatever you want, but there's the difference between fantasies and acting something out. So everybody can have fantasies, and there are boundaries to your fantasies. They are in your head, they're your own, they're private, they get you going, whatever it is. It doesn't matter if you're fantasizing about your hall pass or you know, whatever. That's just something that is helpful to you to get your mojo going, for example. Doing something and wanting to go outside of a relationship and, you know, engaging with other real people is a very different scenario. We'll all agree to that. And so we can all relate to fantasy, but I think many of us cannot relate to opening it up because we think about, oh my goodness, I don't think I could see my partner with somebody else, or my insecurities would come out, or I would be so jealous, or whatever it is. Those who cannot see that and who want monogamy, there's nothing wrong with you, but there's also nothing inherently wrong

0: they're interested. Maybe it is just a fantasy, but not like an actionable thing that they want in their life. Is that kind of where failure starts? I would imagine communication is everything.
1: Well, communication is absolutely everything, but failure is also almost assured if you're opening up your relationship to save a struggling marriage. So if you think this is the solution, it is not the solution.
0: That's like having a kid to save your marriage.
1: Pardon?
0: That's like having a kid to save your marriage, yeah?
1: Yeah, that would be stressful. Obviously, if one person is very reluctant, that's also problematic because consent needs to be enthusiastic. The person needs to be enthusiastic about it. So this is the problem. And I have seen, I'll tell you a situation that I encountered where it was a gentleman who was pressuring his wife for years to go into to have an open relationship, polyamory. I want a girlfriend. You can have a boy. You could do it, whatever. I want. Finally, she consented. Well, reluctantly consented. And she was the first one to end up with a boyfriend. And he freaked out. He didn't realize it was only in his fantasy. He didn't realize how he was going to feel when his partner was going out on dates, and that destroyed their marriage.
0: I would imagine another one, save the marriage is one thing, but I'm bored. I don't find you attractive anymore. Would you put that in the same bucket as save your marriage?
1: Yes, I would say you'd have to work on that, and you'd have to communicate about what is that. Like everybody in long-term relationships, it's never going to be the same. You cannot compare new energy, new person energy, new relationship energy to somebody you've been with for 15 years, 20 years. Like that's unfair. It's an unfair competition. You know, it's new versus super comfortable. So you have to be kind of realistic. I'm not saying monogamy is easy, but it is a choice, and it's a choice that comes with rules. The same way that the choice of non-monogamy comes with rules, lots of boundaries, lots of communication, lots of trust. So lots of clarity, lots of emotional security, and something else, which is called compersion, which is
0: what's
1: a term
0: compersion?
1: So compersion is something we don't hear too much about, but basically it's feeling happiness because your partner is experiencing joy with someone else. So you're happy to see them happy, getting fulfilled by somebody else. So if you think about that, that's the one thing that we think about when we think about like cheating or anything. Our partner with somebody else is what can make us not feel so good, right? But compersion is the opposite of that. It's like, oh, I really like that. But that makes me feel good knowing that you are being satisfied by somebody else. So again, that's not everybody.
0: No, is compersion only for the physical stuff, or does compersion as a definition qualify for, hey, when I see you with your soccer friends, you're just so happy with them? Or is it only about the sexy stuff?
1: Personally, I've only seen it. I mean, it could be. I'm not going to pronounce myself on that, but I've only heard the term within the realm of sexuality and open relationships.
0: Okay, interesting. What do you have to negotiate? For those who, let's touch on two things. We've only got 2 minutes. What do we have to negotiate if we want to have this conversation with a partner about it? And what does a healthy monogamous relationship look like? So let's talk about both sides.
1: Well, first of all, you'd want to know, if you want to venture here, why do you want to do this? Ask yourself, and you need to have this conversation. Are you trying to solve a problem? What are your expectations? What are your fears? Then you have to have an agreement. You have to discuss many things, safer sex practices, testing, overnight stays, how emotionally involved are you allowed to get? Do you meet the partner? Do you want to hear about the partner? Some people say, no, you know, I don't want to hear anything about it. Just tell me where you're going and when you're coming back, and that's it. So do you have veto power over who you choose? So there are so many things to negotiate.
0: Now, for me, all of this feels uncomfortable, so I know I'm okay where I'm at. A healthy monogamous relationship, what does that look like? We have about 30 seconds.
1: Again, it's the same things why some open relationships succeed too. The same with monogamy. What do we need? Excellent communication. We need to feel safe. We need trust. Trust is the cornerstone. We need boundaries because we want our partners to live within those boundaries of monogamy as well. Monogamy is one of those boundaries. So these are all the same things that are required. It's just a question of what fits for me versus, what fits for somebody else.
0: I can tell you this, Lori,

0: I'm good. I'm not interested.
1: I'm with you, Shane. I'm good, too.
0: All right. Well, there we go. We did get the question about it. Open relationships. How do you get there? What do they look like? So there you go. There's the answer. Nightshift@bellmedia.ca. If you have questions, you can email it in, drlori.com, to get connected with Lori, Shane Hewitt, and the Night Shift.
1: Take care.
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13: Tonight, mourning the loss of one of our own, legendary chief anchor Lloyd Robertson has died. Remembering his extraordinary career and enduring legacy.
14: So, that's the kind of day it's been.
13: A look back at the trusted voice who shaped generations of Canadian journalism. Plus, trapped by flames and floods, the excruciating toll of extreme weather across Canada.
15: Oh my God!
13: A first-hand look at the frantic escape on a highway of hell in BC.
16: It felt like we were driving through an apocalypse.
13: And how long the cleanup could take from this devastating deluge in Quebec.
17: It was absolutely stunning to see the damage done in such a short period.
13: And a tourism turnaround.
18: Well, obviously, the U.S. is not a friendly neighbor anymore.
13: The shift being felt beyond our borders and what New York is doing to bring Canadians back.
19: Maybe in a couple of years.
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13: Good evening. We are coming to you tonight with heavy hearts here in our CTV News family. Lloyd Robertson, the longest-serving news anchor in North America, who led this newscast for 35 years, passed away this evening. Curious, compassionate, and commanding, Lloyd covered some of the biggest stories in history. But what really defined him was his humility, his grace, and his connection to Canadians in all corners of the country. He leaves behind four daughters, seven grandchildren, and he recently became a great-grandfather. And he also leaves behind his beloved wife, Nancy, with whom he just celebrated 70 years of marriage a few weeks ago. Diagnosed with cancer in 2024, Lloyd died at the age of 92. CTV's Geneviève Beauchemin on his remarkable legacy.
14: So that's the kind of day it's been on this.
21: Along with that nightly sign-off.
14: Hello.
21: Lloyd Robertson offered generations of viewers a connection to the world.
22: I'm Lloyd Robertson. We'll see how the world came to Canada.
21: His authoritative voice was a landmark of the Canadian broadcast landscape for over six decades.
14: I'm Lloyd Robertson, and I used to live here.
21: Robertson's early years in Stratford, Ontario, shaped his lifelong love of news. He recounted he was bitten by the broadcasting bug when he was a boy. He was watching local radio hosts at CJCS describe the Perth Regiment marching home from the Second World War.
14: This is Lloyd Robertson.
21: In high school, he got a job at CJCS. And it's also in high school that he met Nancy Barrett. She would become his wife in 1956 and mother of his four daughters. Robertson graduated, continued to spin records and read news until he knocked on CBC's door.
14: I was hired by the CBC. My voice got me through.
21: He moved to his first TV job in Winnipeg, going national a few months later on Christmas Day, 1956.
14: Who do you like, Charlotte?
23: Elvis Presley.
21: Robertson then worked in Ottawa before heading to Toronto.
14: We interrupt this program.
21: He said he fully understood his role in 1963 with the Kennedy assassination, marking the first big event where people tuned into TV rather than radio for breaking news.
14: I felt that I was now involved in something that really mattered to people. television news.
0: Good evening. President Nixon's state visit to Ottawa.
21: Robertson worked his way to the CBC's flagship news show, The National. But eventually, he grew frustrated with his editorial role.
14: I was in the wrong union. I couldn't write. I couldn't edit. I could not participate in any way when I did a daily newscast.
0: Robertson is leaving the CBC after 22 years.
21: He signed on to CTV in 1976, co-anchoring with then-host Harvey Kirk.
7: Good evening. Lloyd Robertson joins us tonight for CTV News.
21: Bringing, says his longtime friend journalist Craig Oliver, instant credibility.
8: That's Lloyd's legacy. He took this news department and put it on the map.
21: The partnership lasted until 1984, when Kirk retired from the anchor desk and Robertson became senior news anchor.
14: To me, it was the equivalent of being knighted.
21: Throughout his career, Robertson often said he had the rare privilege of having a front row seat to history.
0: Here's our summary of Apollo 11's Space Odyssey.
15: Diana and Charles played their parts.
0: What is there left to say but thank you, thank you, thank you to everybody.
24: Tonight, face to face with...
21: When he retired from the anchor desk in 2011, it marked the end of an era, said then Prime Minister Stephen Harper.
25: You've been delivering the news since I was barely more than a boy. You've been doing it for so long and so authoritatively. You've almost become part of Canada's geography.
14: Welcome back to W5.
21: Robertson continued to work for CTV's W5 for a time and proved in 2018 that you can't take the news out of a news anchor.
14: And I was able to walk away from this. And it's a pretty bad accident, as accidents go, and of accidents I've covered over the years myself.
21: That's him reporting live on his own car accident.
26: 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He has gained public trust for his integrity.
21: He received numerous recognitions, the Order of Canada, a Doctor of Laws from BC's Royal Roads University. A park was named after him.
14: I'm about to be yesterday's news.
21: He often said the greatest honor of his life was to chronicle the times, the events that marked Canada and the world for so long.
14: And that's the kind of day it's been. I'm Lloyd Robertson. For all of us here at CTV News, good night.
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13: An amazing man and an amazing life. We will have more on Lloyd's life and impact later in the show. Terrifying scenes of people running for their lives emerging out of British Columbia tonight, where at least 115 wildfires are chewing through the province as it enters its hottest month. More than 15,000 British Columbians are under evacuation orders or alerts tonight, and 1,000 firefighters are battling the flames. CTV's Shannon Patterson on what the fight on the ground looks like.
29: And how devastating.
30: The morning after the Bradley Creek wildfire tore through homes on Westside Road in Vernon, realtor Hank Prebyszewski went out on Okanagan Lake to see the destruction it left behind.
31: And it was kind of surreal, like when you saw it, like I didn't really realize the extent of damage. Like it was total like obliteration. Like there was nothing standing.
30: The Okanagan Indian Band estimates 30 band members' homes and 200 non-band homes were destroyed in the fire.
31: Once the homes like dropped to ash, there was like no materials left, like they're completely burnt to the ground.
30: Westside Road homeowners had just minutes to evacuate Saturday afternoon.
32: We were standing on our dock at our cabin, and I think it was around 2 o'clock. The fire started to come down the hill a bit more, so we were like, okay, we should probably head back to town pretty quick here.
33: Oh no! Oh my god!
30: As Avery Brunell and her boyfriend drove toward Vernon,
32: we noticed that the fire had already jumped the road. It was on the other side. We realized there was no turning around, so we just went through it and didn't realize it was going to be as bad as it was. It felt like we were driving through an apocalypse. I was like, this doesn't even feel like real life right now. Probably the most terrifying thing that I've ever experienced in my life.
31: There was a couple of guys that stayed back to fight the fires, and they succeeded. They did save their homes, which is crazy because I couldn't imagine how hot it was.
30: While there are no reports of injuries or fatalities, some residents are concerned homeowners who stayed behind may not be accounted for.
31: It really wouldn't shock me because I think the wind hit like 80 kilometers an hour. Like, it incinerated like 100 homes in like a matter of like an hour or two.
30: Prebyszewski is thankful his family's West Side Road cabin was spared.
31: So we got really, really lucky. Like, it was like right across from us, but it just blew right by us.
30: He knows many of his neighbors weren't so lucky.
31: It's like generations of families, like deeply ingrained in the community here.
32: My sister's boyfriend's family cabin, as well as a lot of friends and family cabins, are unfortunately gone. So it's going to be a lot to rebuild as well as clean up.
30: Shannon Patterson, CTV News.
13: Homeowners in the community of Clinton, B.C. are getting heartbreaking news as crews continue assessing the damage. The Thompson-Nicola Regional District has identified additional damaged properties during another rapid assessment. Officials are reaching out to owners while some locations are still unsafe to enter. Evacuation orders remain in place for more than 1,500 properties. An air quality warning has been issued across parts of BC. The Metro Vancouver Regional District issued the warning over elevated fine particulate matter from wildfires burning across the province, including the wildfires near Boston Bar and in the southern interior. The warning covers the communities of Chilliwack, Agassiz, and Hope. A man was arrested for suspected arson today in connection with one of the wildfires burning out of control in Washington State.
1: I lost my dog Diamond, and my little daughter lost her kitty cat Bubbles, and I lost Henny Penny, my chicken.
2: I don't think I'm going to rebuild here because I don't ever want to have to relive a fire coming up this hill again.
13: 37-year-old Aaron Farinacci was taken into custody after he was allegedly seen kneeling near grass at the site of the Old Trails fire. And the Spokane County Sheriff says he was found with matches and a lighter. Fires burning in Washington State have destroyed more than 700 structures and forced nearly 65,000 people to evacuate their homes. It is the state's worst wildfire season in 30 years, with dry, hot, windy weather fueling the flames. The governor called it a nightmare situation and has declared a state of emergency. Back in this country, a state of emergency has been declared over flooding in the Laurentians north of Montreal. Heavy downpour caused landslides, collapsed roads, and trapped hundreds of people in their homes. Here again is CTV's Quebec Bureau Chief Geneviève Beauchemin on how locals are coping.
21: Outside the town of L'Ascension's fire hall, rushing water opened up a gaping hole where a main street once ran. Jocelyne Larose says it's hard to see the place where she's lived for two decades like this. Her husband is stranded at home, past roads destroyed by landslides. Collapsed streets have cut the municipality in half, trapping people in their homes and cottages, some without electricity.
17: It was absolutely stunning to see the damage done in such a short period.
21: Penny Arne is hunkering down in her cottage. Roads leading up to her property have been washed away, sections of asphalt ripped up.
17: It's getting more frequent. I think that's the scary part, is that this type of, not to this magnitude, nobody here has ever seen this. But the rainfall warnings and the more serious washouts are happening. And so people who are denying climate change, it's like, we got to be prepared.
21: 105 millimeters of rain poured down on the region from Sunday to Monday, triggering a cascade of destructive events. Rivers filled up and breached their banks. Other towns in the region were hit too. The Rivière Rouge was rising 8 centimeters per hour. It was a deluge, says Eugène Exencia. It was scary. Now they're rebuilding the road so we can finally get through to get to town. But there's a lot of work ahead. We're trying to go as fast as possible to repair the road so people can get in and out, says contractor Cédric Legault. But he says it could be weeks before all roads are reopened.
30: And this was just the latest in a series of destructive storms that have swept through Quebec over the past few weeks. Geneviève Beauchemin, CTV News, L'Ascension, Quebec.
13: A massive cleanup is underway in St. Catharines, Ontario, after the city was hit with intense flooding from a series of rainstorms.
3: Over 300 millimeters of rain, sewer backup, everything's destroyed. It's really sad.
4: Flooded last Tuesday. Morning, got 2 feet, and then Sunday again, another foot. We're scrapping everything out.
13: Residents along this residential street in the city's northwest have been hauling water-damaged items out of their basements today, many for the second time in a week. The city declared a state of emergency on Monday after the city was hit with back-to-back rainstorms. The historic storms overwhelmed the city's infrastructure, causing significant property damage. Canada-U.S. Trade Minister Dominique Leblanc is back in Washington for trade talks with a looming threat of more U.S. tariffs on a wide range of Canadian goods, now just 2 weeks away. Here's CTV's Washington Bureau Chief Joy Malbin.
21: Canada's trade team posted this the last time around, proof of their meeting with U.S. Trade Ambassador Jameson Greer. The talk so urgent, so sensitive, the Canadian delegation put out a statement saying they're back in Washington to talk some more.
5: We're in a hard set of talks right now. I certainly understand why Minister LeBlanc and Chief Negotiator Charette and Ambassador Wiseman are being very, very discreet and very cautious about what they say and do publicly. This administration has been mercurial. It is unpredictable at the best of times.
21: These talks unfolding against President Donald Trump's latest pressure tactic.
6: Mexico and Canada need us. We don't need them. The deal is important for them. It's not important for us.
21: As the clock ticks down to yet another Trump tariff, a threatened 50% aimed at Canadian goods, $20 billion in exports at risk starting August 19th. Retaliation, Washington says, for what it calls discriminatory Canadian treatment of U.S. goods. But having seen his fair share of hardball trade negotiations, former Finance Minister Ralph Goodale remains optimistic.
5: We're in the top three markets in the world for 47 of the American states. So obviously, despite the bluster, despite the arguments to the contrary on the American side, Canada is very critically important. To the Americans.
21: And tonight, Omar, the minister's office confirming Dominique Leblanc will still be in Washington tomorrow, meeting with business leaders and key senators who can help advance Canada's cause with the Trump administration. Omar?
13: All right, Joy, thanks. And at a time of strained ties with Canada, the United States is planning to close its consulate in Winnipeg that has stood in the city's downtown for around 25 years. The U.S. State Department confirmed the decision to CTV News, calling it efficient resource management, but added, quote, our policy priorities in Canada remain steadfast. The administration is reportedly planning to shut a number of posts worldwide, including in Japan, Indonesia, and Cameroon. Ukraine is accusing Russia of war crimes tonight after a video showed a street vendor being chased by a drone before exploding. Incredibly, the man survived. The drone can be seen following the vegetable seller for at least 30 seconds, then crashes into his van in Kherson. The 52-year-old was sent to hospital with shrapnel wounds and says this is the second time he has been targeted in such a drone strike. Coming up.
9: That flight's on Friday. Yesterday was 5 days.
13: How WestJet passengers can skip the post-strike delays.
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7: Canadian
13: plans are still
7: Alliance
13: up in the air for many WestJet customers after that one-day strike and lockout involving flight attendants. The airline says it's now in recovery mode, and it's not clear when operations will fully resume. Here's CTV's Raheem Ladani.
14: Camilo and Nim are part of a band and are trying to get to Seoul, South Korea. But WestJet isn't making it easy.
15: We got rebooked on an Air India flight that's like a 33-hour journey, like 23 hours in the air and then 10 layover. We just went to check in for that flight and we were told that we're not on it.
14: The airline strike lasted 30 hours, but it continues to have a ripple effect.
20: Yesterday, Monday, early morning, I got a notice saying you've been rebooked on Porter Airlines. And I went, okay, that's fine. And then I read that flight's on Friday. Yesterday was 5 days.
14: The CEO of WestJet says, "We know this disruption has been frustrating for our guests and WestJetters, and we're sorry for that." After one day on the picket line, WestJet flight attendants are back on board with a tentative deal. However, for travelers here at Toronto Pearson International Airport, the headache of not knowing how their trip may be impacted is almost as frustrating as if the strike was ongoing.
23: It's really not a good impression for the customers, you know. But you have a lot of plans, hotels, you know, Airbnbs and car rentals booked. And, you know, it's a ripple effect on your trip.
14: According to aviation analytics company Cirium, 925 WestJet flights have been canceled since August 1st. Today, that number is 16. For those who are still waiting to be rebooked, advocates advise to research your rights.
25: If WestJet is leaving you in a limbo, then you have every right as a passenger to buy yourself a ticket on a different airline on the assumption that WestJet is not fulfilling its obligations and then bill WestJet for the expense.
14: And remember this group heading to South Korea? Well, they've been rebooked again on a different airline for tomorrow.
15: We luckily will make it for our first tour date in Korea thanks to the hard work of WestJet. So we're going on a direct flight now with tomorrow. Air Canada tomorrow.
14: Raheem Ladani, CTV News, Toronto.
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13: With summer vacation season in full swing, some companies as well as cities in the U.S. are trying to lure Canadians back. CTV's Paul Hollingsworth on what deals are being offered in the Big Apple.
3: Yeah. On a hot summer day,
4: ring off the rope without untying the knot.
3: The busy Halifax waterfront offers a snapshot of the tourism vibe in this province.
5: We're 29% ahead of passenger counts based on this time last year.
3: Tourism operators say business is on track for a record-breaking year, locally and nationally. According to Stats Canada, tourism revenue across the country has climbed almost 6% compared to the same time frame in 2025.
5: We're having increased Americans taking advantage of the American dollar. We're seeing Canadians stay home.
3: Donna Riani and her husband are visiting from Boston for the first time.
6: Well, obviously the U.S. is not a friendly neighbor anymore.
3: Given the recent tariff tensions between the two countries, Riani is here to see the sights and show support for her northern neighbors.
6: It's something I wanted to do. It's nice.
3: As Americans visit Canada, Canadians continue to travel within this country. Domestic tourism remains strong. David Martel from Quebec City was tempted to travel to the U.S., but he decided to stay in his home country.
9: For now, I'm going to support the local markets.
3: The trend of Canadians refusing to travel south of the border is taking a bite out of U.S. tourism. To attract more travelers, Porter Airlines is offering 20% off flights from Canadian cities to New York from August until December. New York is tossing in hotel discounts and cheaper tickets for Broadway shows.
10: And we're offering 30% off of 85 plus tourism attractions.
3: Martel says thanks, but no thanks.
9: Maybe in a couple of years.
3: He'll spend his vacation money in his home country as the tourism industry continues to surge from coast to coast. Paul Hollingsworth, CTV News, Halifax.
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13: Remember when I first met him in the building cafeteria just down the hall, I was struck by how this towering figure in Canadian journalism remembered everyone's name and even the smallest details about their families. Over the past few years, he would also send me emails from time to time, words of encouragement, of reassurance, and sometimes even a little constructive criticism, which I would always welcome. Lloyd loved this country. He loved its people, and he was especially proud of his work with the Terry Fox Foundation. Lloyd, we will miss you. And to your family, we are keeping you all in our prayers and sending you strength. Good night.
7: I am deeply grateful to the many of you who have stayed with us through it all. For me, it's been a rare privilege to have been able to serve in this position for so long. It's been a front row seat to history. If someone had told me 60 years ago this would be my life, I would have said they were crazy. I will see you along the way. And that's the kind of day it's been, this Thursday, September the 1st, for all of us at CTV News. Good night.

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1: We begin with sad news tonight. Former CTV News chief anchor and senior editor Lloyd Robertson has died at the age of 82. Good evening. For 35 years, Canadians tuned into the man proclaimed Canada's most trusted anchor. He brought us the news of the Kennedy assassination, countless elections, the fall of the Berlin Wall, the death of Princess Diana, and the September 11th attacks. And hanging up his microphone in 2011, he was diagnosed with cancer in 2024. Lloyd Robertson died at the age of 92, and CTV's Jean-Pierre Bolschemin reports on his legendary career.
2: So that's the kind of day it's been on this Thursday.
3: Along with that nightly sign-off.
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3: Lloyd Robertson offered generations of viewers a connection to the world.
5: I'm Lloyd Robertson. We'll see how the world came to Canada.
3: His authoritative voice was a landmark of the Canadian broadcast landscape for over six decades.
6: I'm Lloyd Robertson, and I used to live here.
3: Robertson's early years in Stratford, Ontario, shaped his lifelong love of news. He recounted he was bitten by the broadcasting bug when he was a boy. He was watching local radio hosts at CJCS describe the Perth Regiment marching home from the Second World War.
7: This is Lloyd Robertson.
3: In high school, he got a job at CJCS. And it's also in high school that he met Nancy Barrett. She would become his wife in 1956 and mother of his four daughters. Robertson graduated, continued to spin records and read news until he knocked on CBC's door.
8: I was hired by the CBC. My voice got me through.
3: He moved to his first TV job in Winnipeg, going national a few months later on Christmas Day, 1956.
9: Who do you like, Charlotte?
10: Elvis Presley.
3: Robertson then worked in Ottawa before heading to Toronto.
11: We interrupt this program.
3: He said he fully understood his role in 1963 with the Kennedy assassination, marking the first big event where people tuned into TV rather than radio for breaking news.
8: I felt that I was now involved in something that really mattered to people. Television news.
12: Good evening. President Nixon's state visit to Ottawa.
3: Robertson worked his way to the CBC's flagship news show, The National. But eventually, he grew frustrated with his editorial role.
8: I was in the wrong union. I couldn't write. I couldn't edit. I could not participate in any way when I did a daily newscast.
13: Robertson is leaving the CBC after 22 years.
3: He signed on to CTV in 1976, co-anchoring with then-host Harvey Kirk.
14: Good evening. Lloyd Robertson joins us tonight for CTV News.
3: Bringing, says his longtime friend journalist Craig Oliver, instant credibility.
15: That's Lloyd's legacy. He took this news department and put it on the map.
3: The partnership lasted until 1984, when Kirk retired from the anchor desk and Robertson became senior news anchor.
8: To me, it was the equivalent of being knighted.
3: Throughout his career, Robertson often said he had the rare privilege of having a front row seat to history.
12: Here's our summary of Apollo 11's Space Odyssey.
16: Diana and Charles played their parts.
12: What is there left to say but thank you, thank you, thank you to everybody.
3: When he retired from the anchor desk in 2011, it marked the end of an era, said then Prime Minister Stephen Harper.
17: You've been delivering the news since I was barely more than a boy. You've been doing it for so long and so authoritatively. You've almost become part of Canada's geography.
8: Welcome back to W5.
3: Robertson continued to work for CTV's W5 for a time and proved in 2018 that you can't take the news out of a news anchor.
8: And I was able to walk away from this. And it's a pretty bad accident, as accidents go, and of accidents I've covered over the years myself.
3: That's him reporting live on his own car accident.
18: Longtime anchor of CTV News, he has gained public trust for his integrity.
3: He received numerous recognitions, the Order of Canada, a Doctor of Laws from BC's Royal Roads University. A park was named after him.
8: I'm about to be yesterday's news.
3: He often said the greatest honor of his life was to chronicle the times, the events that marked Canada and the world for so long.
8: And that's the kind of day it's been
2: I'm Lloyd Robertson. For all of us here at CTV News, good night. It strikes me that if you find something you love to do...
4: Hi, guys.
2: ...and you are able to do it, that's about as good as it gets in life.
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1: Morning is a moment. First, here's a live look at the city tonight. It is clear right now, and let's take a look at the satellite radar. This is why it's clear right now. Not much happening in the way of precipitation. You can see to the northwest there is a streamer, but it's not affecting us as we... I forgot my clicker. As we look at our next map, it is the... Let's go to the satellite radar. Oh, sorry, folks. There we go. Satellite radar. Currently, it is 21 degrees in Toronto. I forgot my clicker. My apologies. 21 degrees in Toronto, 18 in Hamilton, 18 in Kingston. As we move on to look at our overnight at a glance, we're going to be a degree below normal, 16 degrees. Normal is 17, of course. Clear, the light wind, 6:11 is our sunrise, and it'll be 20 degrees at 8 a.m. Okay, back with you now. A woman has died after an early morning fire in Scarborough. The victim found without vital signs in front of a high-rise. Now, the fire broke out on the 16th floor, but neighbors say she was attempting to escape the blaze. CTV's Janice Golding with the details.
7: From our CTV News chopper, you can see a 16th floor balcony covered in black soot. And on the grass below, a blanket-covered body.
9: I had someone call me from the building because I'm on the 16th floor, and they told me that someone had jumped.
11: I just feel horrible for the woman who had to go to that, go to that means to try and save herself.
7: Residents telling CTV News the tenant of the condominium had attempted to self-rescue when a second alarm fire raged through her unit.
19: It was fully involved when we arrived.
7: Fire officials say it was around 7:45 a.m. when they got the call, and when they arrived, no one responded, so they had to breach the door.
19: We got here in under 3 minutes. All of the living area was ablaze. 213 knocked the fire down very quickly. Conducted a primary and secondary search, while the firefighters from 212 were working on the patient performing CPR.
7: An adult without vital signs was discovered outside on the ground below the unit. Crews attempted CPR, but the victim, whom neighbors say was a middle-aged woman, would be pronounced dead at the scene.
9: Very, very, very sad. I knew the lady. She was very, very nice, quiet.
20: It was shocking to know that somebody would jump from a 16th floor.
21: It's awful, you know what I mean? She's still young.
7: While offering condolences to loved ones, the local councillor also says he's offering support to tenants.
22: Been in touch with the management. I've been in touch with the superintendent of the building as well. I've just gone down and met with them and offered our full support for both the physical type support, but also more importantly, the emotional, mental health related support that might be required in the aftermath of this incident.
7: And while saying it's too early to determine what caused the blaze, the fire marshal wanted to remind the public of the importance of having both working smoke alarms and a fire safety plan.
23: Taking that extra hour with your family, sitting down, discussing an exit strategy plan when an incident like this were to occur, that could save your life at the end of the day.
7: The blaze was quickly knocked down and did not spread to other units, although some tenants are reporting some smoke and water damage.
24: At this point, officials say there is nothing to indicate that the fire is suspicious. The cause and origin of the blaze are under investigation. Janice Golding, CTV News.
1: And another fatal fire today, this one at a high-rise in St. Jamestown. Crews were called to 200 Wellesley this morning for reports of smoke on the 19th floor of the building. When they arrived, they found a small kitchen fire. The flames were extinguished quickly, but a male victim was found dead inside. The investigation is ongoing. Also in St. Jamestown, two children were among four people taken to hospital after an early morning fire. Flames broke out around 3 a.m. in the unit on the 8th floor of the building on Ontario Street. You can see lots of damage to several balconies. Not clear how many people have been displaced. The victim's injuries are described as moderate. A 40-year-old man is in hospital tonight with serious injuries after a daylight stabbing at a Brampton apartment building. Police have released few details, and there's been no word on any possible charges as the investigation continues. CTV's John Musselman reports.
25: Peel Regional Police sealed off the front entranceway and lobby at this apartment building on McMurtry Avenue in Brampton tonight. A 40-year-old man was rushed to hospital in critical condition after he was stabbed. Police later described his injuries as non-life-threatening.
26: Well, I see the guy and
0: You know, that's when the police came and the ambulance came and, you know.
25: The motive for the stabbing is unknown. Meanwhile, residents of the building and neighbors were surprised to see all the police activity.
4: The area is normally regularly safe. I can't say anything bad. Like, seeing a bunch of cops out here obviously makes it look a lot worse than it is. But generally speaking, it is a safe area. There's a bunch of kids. You know, my neighbors have kids. I have a kid.
5: I'm actually surprised because normally down here it's pretty quiet. So to see this happen here, I used to live in that building and I moved to this one recently, and normally down here is pretty quiet.
25: Police are saying very little about tonight's incident. Tenants say the victim may have been stabbed on a higher floor and made his way to the lobby. Two people were seen being taken into custody at the building. No word yet on any charges. Anyone with information is asked to call Peel Regional Police or Crime Stoppers. John Musselman, CTV News in Brampton.
1: Okay, where were you last night? Take a listen to this. One person believed to have been stranded on a cliff for about 24 hours and has been rescued from the Scarborough Bluffs. Our CTV News chopper was over the scene this morning as Toronto Fire helped rescue the person. Officials say they believe the person was stuck on the cliff for about 24 hours before a passerby heard them calling for help this morning and called 911. Toronto Fire says the person is now receiving medical care.
6: From what I'm being told, with minor injuries, but apparently dehydration caused from a significant period of time exposed to the elements. Apparently that person was there for approximately 24 hours, but that timeline, I do not know the exact timeline or hours. So that's where we stand right now. All clues have been cleared.
1: The circumstances that led to the person being stuck on the cliff are currently unknown. A motorcyclist is dead after a morning crash in Brampton. It happened at Sunpac Boulevard and Queen Street around 7:30. Police say a car and a motorcyclist collided. The motorcyclist, who police say was an adult male, died at the scene. There's been no word on any possible charges as the investigation continues. And a motorcyclist is seriously injured after a collision in Vaughan. CTV News chopper was over the scene at Ontario Street and Major McKenzie. A motorcycle and car collided just before 12:30. The rider was rushed to hospital, but he's expected to survive. Any witnesses to the crash are asked to contact York Regional Police. Well, the cleanup continues in St. Catharines area, where a state of emergency is in effect after flooding caused by back-to-back rainstorms in the past few days. Today, residents are not only dealing with the mess, but bracing for more rain ahead. CTV's Mike Walker has more.
10: This was all under 18 inches yesterday. You can see the water line here.
13: With the water now receded, the extent of the damage is clear.
10: Everything 4 feet down, well, to here. Everything's going to be cut.
13: Neighborhoods in St. Catharines lined with dumpsters in the driveway and large piles of debris on front lawns, including appliances, furniture, and flooring, as residents clear out their basements after back-to-back floods in a matter of a week.
26: Sewer back up, everything's destroyed. It's really sad. It's pretty hard to deal with.
13: A state of emergency in effect in St. Catharines and the town of Lincoln after three torrential rainstorms since July 21st.
27: And we got a little over 3 feet.
13: Tiffany Mayer, among many residents, now dealing with their insurance companies and restoration crews for the second time in days.
27: My daughter's father, who had passed away last year after 6 years with ALS, we had memories of him tucked down there, and I tried my best to save what I could, but everything was lost.
13: St. Catharines mayor says the storms dropped a hurricane's worth of rain that overwhelmed the city's infrastructure, impacting two-thirds of the city.
28: The intensity and the volume of the rainfall overwhelmed the natural drainage and the municipal infrastructure across the community.
13: Contractors now working around the clock. The calls haven't stopped.
29: The more you get into the houses, the more you see that it's actually more catastrophic than people even imagine.
13: The road to recovery will be long and expensive, prompting the mayor to make another appeal to the provincial and federal governments.
28: We need that help from upper levels of government to be able to achieve those goals of making this community's infrastructure as resilient, as strong as possible.
13: Premier Doug Ford has vowed support, including Ontario Corps, a volunteer program that provides assistance in emergencies. But the local NDP MPP is demanding the province provide funding through its Disaster Recovery Assistance Program. to help with costs not covered by insurance.
2: We don't need promises, we need relief. We need recovery funds for these residents.
13: A spokesperson for the Minister of Emergency Preparedness and Response says the government is currently assessing the situation for eligibility for disaster recovery funding and determining what other additional resources may be needed.
3: The mayor says city crews are working around the clock, responding to urgent service requests, assessing the damage, and preparing for even more rain later this week. Mike Walker, CTV News, St. Catharines.
1: Coming up on CTV News, emergency care getting an upgrade in Scarborough. The Ford government announces the construction of a new state-of-the-art ER, while a union warns it's not enough amid a system under strain. Stay with us.
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1: Ready? Taking a look there at Nathan Phillips Square. I'm pretty sure that's just the wind blowing the water. I don't think it's raining out there. No, it's not raining. It's just the wind reflecting on the water there. And it is 21 degrees in lovely downtown Toronto. Let's take a look at the map right now and show you what's going on elsewhere. That's I guess that's the hot spot right now, 21 degrees. Everywhere else, it's anywhere from 20 to 15 degrees. Lovely for sleeping, so that's the good news. Satellite radar, you can see not much in the way of precipitation. There might be a little patch to the west of Toronto, but really nothing to be very concerned about. And as we move along to take a look at our lows this evening, we're going to be a degree below normal at 16 degrees and pretty consistent. My husband said he saw an orange moon tonight when he was driving home from the airport. So I'm not sure what's going on there. But there you see, folks, it's just a couple degrees below normal for this time of year. Tomorrow morning, we're going to have a sunny day. It's going to be a lovely day tomorrow. 7 a.m., it'll be 19 degrees, 22 at 9 a.m. And we're going to have a Humidex by 9 a.m. As we look at our highs, yep, the Humidex is in full effect. 35, it's going to feel like tomorrow in Toronto, in the 30s all across southwestern Ontario. As we look at your camp forecast, the kids are going to need that sunscreen because it's going to be a hot one out there. Let's hope they are safe and have some fun looking at the next 7 days. Tomorrow looks like the best day for a while. Not to say that the rest of the week is a complete washout. 60%, 40%. It's not all day rain, so you can still probably get out and have some fun. It's going to be quite still hot, 28, 29 degrees, and the Humidex is going to be a factor all through the week. And yeah, it looks like the next day that we don't have any rain is Tuesday. A major drop at the gas pumps is expected, whoopee, later this week. Hold off if you can before filling up. The price of gas is forecast to drop 12 cents a liter to nearly $1.59. That's according to Dan McTeague with Canadians for Affordable Energy. The relief at the pumps is anticipated because oil prices are falling on word of progress toward reopening the Strait of Hormuz to tanker traffic. The province's health minister was in Scarborough today to celebrate the beginning of construction of a new emergency room. And while it's being touted as progress, the union representing staff who might work there say the state of the province's health care is on financial life support. CTV's Queen's Park Bureau Chief Siobhan Morris has the details.
0: On the eve of a provincial by-election call in a Scarborough riding, the Ford government celebrating the start of construction on a new emergency department at Centenary Health.
4: This new state-of-the-art ED will reduce wait times and provide Scarborough Health Network with the additional capacity it needs.
0: The department expected to open in 2031. The union representing staff who might work there sounding the alarm over funding, saying the current setup is unsustainable.
7: We've gone into a situation where hospitals are borrowing money to be able to meet payroll and other costs.
0: The hole $400 million deep. QP insists higher wages for medical staff are not the problem.
9: It's expenditures on drugs and contracted out and sundry services, where increases have risen in the 9 to 12% range per year.
0: QP is calling on the province to pump an extra $5 billion into hospitals.
7: To clear the surgical wait lists, to take people off the stretchers and hallways, and to add the capacity to make the system able to meet the demands of an aging population.
0: The Minister of Health insists this government has ponied up in ways the previous Liberal government didn't.
4: $1 billion a year for the last 4 years is not an insignificant sum of money.
0: With over 3,000 new hospital beds in the pipeline and helping to establish new medical schools.
4: So we're making the investment on the capital side. We're also making the investment on the health human resources, because you can't open beds if you're not going to have clinicians to serve.
0: Sylvia Jones has tasked hospitals with coming up with plans to balance their books, but her ministry isn't sharing those reports. QP has counted some 1,300 job losses in Ontario hospitals since September. Siobhan Morris, CTV News.
1: Still ahead on CTV News, WestJet passengers are scrambling to get back in the air after the airline's flight attendant strike ended just after 30 hours. We'll have the latest on the efforts to restore service after the break.

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11: The Blue Jays continued their series with the Astros in Houston tonight. Starting pitcher Treya Savage left the game early with left knee discomfort. It appeared to happen while he was warming up for the third inning. The Jays were trailing in the fifth when Miles Straw scored on a wild pitch to tie the game. The Astros responded, boo, with four runs in the bottom of the fifth and went on to win the game 7-2. The Jays will try to win the rubber match tomorrow afternoon. It only lasted a little over 24 hours, but Canada's second largest airline is still playing catch up after the weekend strike by WestJet cabin crew. CTV's Raheem Ladani has more from Pearson Airport.
12: Camilo and Nim are part of a band and are trying to get to Seoul, South Korea, but WestJet isn't making it easy.
13: We got rebooked on an Air India flight that's like a 33-hour journey, like 23 hours in the air and then 10 layover. We just went to check in for that flight and we were told that we're not on it.
12: The airline strike lasted 30 hours, but it continues to have a ripple effect on travelers like Dan, who's stuck in Winnipeg.
14: Yesterday, Monday, early morning, I got a notice saying, you've been rebooked on Porter Airlines. And I went, okay, that's fine. And then I read that flight's on Friday. Yesterday was 5 days.
12: The CEO of WestJet says, we know this disruption has been frustrating for our guests and WestJetters, and we're sorry for that. After 1 day on the picket line, WestJet flight attendants are back on board with a tentative deal.
15: However, for travelers here at Toronto Pearson International Airport, the headache of not knowing how their trip may be impacted is almost as frustrating as if the strike was ongoing.
16: It's really not

0: not a good impression for the customers. You know, you have a lot of plans, hotels, you know, Airbnbs and car rentals booked, and you know, it's a ripple effect on your trip.
1: According to aviation analytics company Cirium, 925 WestJet flights have been canceled since August 1st. Today, that number is 16. For those who are still waiting to be rebooked, advocates advise to research your rights.
2: If WestJet is leaving you in a limbo, then you have every right as a passenger to buy yourself a ticket on a different airline on the assumption that WestJet is not fulfilling its obligations, and then bill WestJet for the expense.
1: And remember this group heading to South Korea? Well, they've been rebooked again on a different airline for tomorrow.
3: We luckily will make it for our first tour date in Korea thanks to the hard work of WestJet. So we're going on a direct flight now with tomorrow. Air Canada tomorrow.
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16: We began our show with the announcement former CTV News Chief Anchor Lloyd Robertson has died at the age of 92. So before we leave you tonight, a few words about the late, great Lloyd Robertson. I've worked here at CTV News for 29 years, and I don't think there was a more gentle person, a true gentleman. Now, he was smaller in stature than you would think. Now, viewers always say we look bigger on television, and that was the case with Lloyd because he was a smaller man. But because he had such a commanding voice, you would think he was much larger. Now, we worked in the same building, but we never worked together. He was national and me, I'm local. It's hard to believe he stepped down as chief anchor of CTV National News almost 15 years ago. But whenever we would see each other, and the last time was in September at the theater, he always had a kind word. Our last conversation, he told me he was proud of me, which made me cry. It meant a lot coming from this legend. Now, this business continues to change, and there may be people watching tonight who are not familiar with Lloyd. Now, I call him Lloyd because that's what he would say to call him. Sometimes I'd call him Uncle Lloyd. If you didn't know him, that was your loss. At a time when people may not believe in the news, Mr. Robertson's reporting was something you could always believe in. And that is our newscast for this evening. For all of us at CTV News, thanks for watching. As we end this broadcast, I will sign off for this time only with Lloyd's words. That's the kind of day it's been. Good night.

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1: Sitting in for John Moore, here's John Torrey.
2: We are delighted now to be joined a little bit late, but here nonetheless. And I've given him a big buildup, Ronan. And I've talked a bit about the book already, but I want to let you talk about it more importantly because you wrote it. But welcome. It's good to have you here.
3: Thanks, John. It's such a pleasure to see you again.
2: I want to ask, first of all, just about the fact that, because I think there's so many lessons in this book, and I was just starting to say when time ran out and I had to go to a break, it's not just lessons for people who are in their 20s, but it's lessons for people of all ages to sort of look at. And one of the things that you wrote about in the beginning of the book, actually, if people read just the foreword, you could read that and not read anything else. I read the whole thing. But that you had your struggles in school. And you know, you adapted yourself to that. And you even had, and you talk in the book about failure in business, and you had, what was it called? They were little things that hung off your keychain.
3: Oh, Keycharm Cuties and Don't Freak Freddy.
2: These were pretty significant failures because by the time you had them, the company was bigger. And I just maybe talk about struggles and about failure for a minute, just because the book's very optimistic, but it does say this is going to happen to you.
3: Yeah. I was identified with a learning disability called dysgraphia at 10 years old. So I struggled all my way through high school. And I learned that if you keep on persevering, good things happen. And so it's funny you bring up the Keycharm Cuties. We had a string of failures. We had Keycharm Cuties, Don't Free Freddy, and Tickle Secrets Baby. And
2: the reason nobody's heard of them is because they never made it.
3: Listen, you could not give the product away, okay? Like, I go to the shelf, and the shelf looked great the first week, and it looked great the second week, looked great the third week. That's because no one was buying any of the product. But I truly believe that failure leads to your successes. And what happens when you're failing is that you're accruing a body of knowledge, and you're in momentum. And when you're in momentum, amazing things happen to you. And so I think that a reframe on the topic of failure is that if failure is something that is actually going to give you a body of knowledge that's going to lead to good things that are happening in the future.
2: And you refer to this unusual expression, people might think, ability to fail properly. What does that mean? What's properly?
3: Well, it was more about one of our big failures in 2012 when our company went from, you know, $1 billion in sales to $450 million in sales, and we had to let go of 350 people in our company. And that was a failure that was as a result of us having too much hubris and getting ahead of our skis and growing too fast. And that's not an excusable failure. But what is an excusable failure is when you're trying and you're bringing products into the world you're doing your best. And so that's what I was trying to reference there.
2: And nobody bats 1,000, certainly not in baseball.
3: No, for sure. Listen, if you bat 600 in the toy industry, you're doing well.
2: Yeah, exactly. One of the things you talk quite a bit about in one of the earlier chapters is about risk. And you talk about the fact that you have to take some risks. And you say something that I think is fairly profound that people, I think, have to think about as they make big decisions in their lives and in business, which is you rarely measure the risk of not doing something. And think about that when you're sitting there. And Canadians, I think, especially are prone to this kind of, you know, hand-wringing and stuff like that. But talk about the assessment of not doing something that you should undertake.
3: Yeah, I write a chapter called The Inverse Risk, and I think it's riskier not to bet on yourself and not to follow your own internal knowing. I think a lot of us grow up and we know what we want to do with our life, but society tells us differently. Our parents sometimes want us to do things that we don't necessarily want to do. Sometimes our parents want us to they influence our life because they have unfulfilled wishes on their lives and they project it onto their kids. And so if you don't follow your internal knowing, it's very risky. And I have a saying which is called passion delevers risk. If you're passionate about something and you're curious about something, that will carry you through. And so when we evaluate decisions in our life, it's much easier to game out the downside. We know what the cons are going to be, right? If you start a business, you may go out of business, God forbid. You may lose money, et cetera, et cetera. But the upside is so unknown. And so it's very hard to paint that picture. And you only know the picture and how it's going to be painted when you start and you take that first step. And I think the biggest thing that people need to do in their life, especially if they're going to start a business, is making that decision. I'm going to actually go into business for myself and not sit on the fence. And then I believe the universe will meet you halfway. And then suddenly you're going to unlock and see the screenplay of your life.
2: And you make very effectively the case that you should do it when you're young, and you point out that, you know, you've got more passion, you've got more energy, you have less at risk, you have more time to make up for mistakes that you make. And you say that youth is not just jet fuel, but it's rocket fuel in terms of propelling somebody to, you know, to great heights. And that's really the essence of the book, at least the theme, which is why betting on yourself in your 20s is the best decision you'll ever make. Start early.
3: Yeah, definitely start early, and you give yourself a lot of runway room. You give yourself the ability to make mistakes. You accrue a body of knowledge, and you're building equity in yourself. And so the question is, do you want to rent your time or do you want to own your time? And I'm an advocate of owning your time young, and you're going to get the compounding effects. And if you start younger, you will make sacrifices. It's not going to be perfect. You'll probably earn a little bit less money at the beginning. But you're doing what you're meant to do. And I think the biggest thing for me was growing up with a learning disability. It was very, very difficult to be in the school system because it wasn't made for a person with my the way I intake information. And when I got out of school and I was lucky to go to university, I was able to control my environment and work the way that worked that suited my abilities. And I think that's the most amazing thing when you start young is you can start creating the environment that matches the way you that basically matches your gifts.
2: We are going to have less time than I'd hoped for, but having said that, a couple of things we'll cover quickly before we have to go. You talk about the perils of micromanagement. Now, you do admit for a long time you signed every check and so on, but sort of said you have to sort of get over it at some point in time. I think you said it took you 20 years.
3: Yeah, listen, I was definitely a micromanager in the early parts of my career, and I learned that you can't scale and grow a company unless you start delegating and trusting people, and there's so many amazing people that we've been able to attract and retain into our business.
2: And you talked about that too, and about the about partners. And you talked, one of the things I thought that was terrific that you talked about is maintaining control of the company in terms of the shares and the voting shares and so on, but sharing the profits with the people who worked with you on a given project, so they would feel they were, you know, a part of the enterprise in that way.
3: Correct. I mean, since we opened up our doors and our first product, Earth Buddies, we didn't have any money, so we basically gave my brother-in-law Austin 5% of profits on setting up the factory for us. My sister got 5% of profits for doing the packaging. And then later on, we put in place this thing called phantom equity, where people got certain percentages of the business, and they would get that percentage if the company went public or if the company got sold.
2: So just so you know, when you mentioned Earth Buddies, I did explain what that was and how it came about, including the part of you wandering through some store or other, buying dozens and dozens of pairs of nylon, women's nylons, and people giving you sort of sketchy looks about what you were up to. But it turned out to be a great success, too. Am I right? It went from an initial production of 50,000 to an order of a million.
3: Correct.
2: That really probably launched the company.
3: Yeah, we started selling on the streets in Toronto in April 1994.
2: Literally on the streets, too, like at a little table. Didn't you say at some festivals?
3: Yeah, John, you weren't mayor at the time, and we weren't asking for permits. but we started selling on the streets of Toronto. We sold 700 pieces the first weekend. And at the end of that year, we sold over a million pieces.
2: So we've just got a minute left, but just you've stepped back now from sort of executive management. You're on the board, have a big stake in the company, obviously. What are you doing with the rest of your time? I think people would be just interested to know because you're not old. You're not in your 20s anymore, but you're not old.
3: That is true. I spend 30% of my time in the business. So I'm chairman of the board, and I'm also running our artificial intelligence initiatives, set up our studio. And the other 30% of my time is running my foundation. So we concentrate on things like homeless issues and children with learning disabilities. And then the other 30% of my time is for myself.
2: Well, that's good. Yeah. I mean, that's what you should do. You've earned that. The company is Spin Master. It rose from being a kitchen table enterprise here in Toronto with Ronan and two partners to the fourth largest toy company in the world. You'll know them best from Paw Patrol, which was something they capitalized on. I wish we had more time to talk about that and how that all evolved. But the book, I can tell you, I read it over the weekend. It is called No Experience Necessary, Why Betting on Yourself in Your 20s is the Best Decision You'll Ever Make. There's a lot of life lessons. You want to read it isn't a business book. It's very personal, but if you want to read a book that could be described as a really readable business book, get this one and read it. It tells you a lot about a lot of things. Reminiscent, by the way, too, of my old boss, Ted Rogers, who believed in maintaining control of the company. And you've done that too. He felt you'd never give that away. And that's another lesson. We don't have time to talk about that, but it's just echoing him all the years I spent with him saying, don't ever give that up. But good luck with everything you're doing, including the philanthropy, which is so important. And please have a look at this book, folks. It's well worth the reading. Ronan Harary, and
3: John,
2: you're most welcome. Good to have you here.
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1: Sitting in for John Moore, here's John Torrey.
2: Good luck to all of us, Rob, because it's already Tuesday. We enjoyed a holiday weekend. I hope you did too.
8: Mostly.
2: I mean, you mostly enjoyed it, or you mostly had a holiday, or what do you?
8: I mostly enjoyed it. I mean, the rain was kind of interesting, but you know, there's something cathartic about rain and cleanses.
2: I was telling the listeners earlier this morning, I went to Manitoulin Island, and it's a long way north, 7 hours, but there was no rain except at night there. Not during the day, it was sunny every day. It was different weather entirely than here.
8: We need lots of Manitoulin weather then.
2: Rob, yes, we do. Rob Davis is, of course, a former city councillor and founder of Rob Davis and Associates. And you're filling in, and we're going to talk about stuff that's working and stuff that isn't. And I guess maybe I'll start in that regard with Doug Ford and the booze ban. We've been debating it all morning because a fellow professor wrote a column in which he said he didn't think it was working, and the only people that were being, I should just mention his name just to give him his due, Joseph Steinberg, and he's a professor at the U of T. And he says that the only people that are being hurt by the booze ban are us, not the United States. And everybody I asked this morning on all the panels disagreed with that.
8: Well, there's an element of sacrifice to this. You know, in any conflict, if it's a geopolitical conflict, in this sense, it's a trade conflict, there's an element of sacrifice that occurs for a greater cause and a greater good. And I don't maybe disagree with him. He's the economist. We might be losing money, but we might be winning, you know, in terms of public sentiment, and we might be winning the war. Like this might be a battle that, you know, call it the Dieppe of the trade war, where you kind of say, well, you know, lessons learned and all sorts of things, even though Dieppe was later found out to be a catch and snatch exercise. And this is just part of the thrust and parry of a fight with the U.S. And big picture, if it's hurting the folks in Kentucky, where there's, you know, two Republican senators, then that's good for Canada. And, you know, truth be told, I symbolically went out and bought a little bottle of Jack Daniels just before the booze ban. And of course, I bought it thinking, oh, I'll use this. I'll be advising some candidate in some future time or some political person, and we'll have this little symbolic mini bottle of Jack Daniels to use as a prop, which apparently I've been known to do. So I think he's
2: There's
8: wrong.
2: A shocker.
8: A shock. People who know me would be shocked. Yeah. I didn't bring my Dundas sign in today, but look, we need to gird our loins. We are going to experience some pain, but sacrifice will, like, no pain, no gain, I guess is the phrase I would use. And yeah, it could be hurting us.
2: And I think, you know what else? I don't think we can afford to look like we're conceding over and over and over again. And this would be one which would be high profile, because it's not some little thing, you know, here or there. This is a big deal. We've made it a big deal.
8: So. And we've all gotten used to those Niagara wines and those Spanish wines. And
2: I can't imagine there's too many people. And if they really miss it that badly, they can get somebody to bring a bottle in across the border.
8: Absolutely. Absolutely.
2: Let's talk for a minute about term limits. You are someone who's been in the political game and you elected yourself, but also helping get other people elected. And the genesis of this topic today is a column by Matt Elliott in The Star, who says that he saw Gord Perks ushered out into his retirement last week, and it was all very gracious and so on. And that he thought there was a few more that probably should have gone the same way, that have been there for decades, which happens much more often in municipal politics, because you will not be swept out when a government gets defeated. You cannot be sort of unnominated by your own party, because there is no party. And so do you think it's true that there's people down there who've sort of passed their best by date and should have themselves just said that's enough, or that we should have term limits that say 12 years and that's it?
8: Well, the real root of the problem is not whether a person runs again and gets selected by their constituents to serve another term, the fourth, the fifth, the tenth term. The issue is that the system is set up to benefit incumbents. That's the real issue. Mm-hmm. And so when I talk to people about running, you know, I've done boot camps and all sorts of things. I say, look, your local Toronto City Councillor has a few hundred thousand dollar budget. They have staff who can canvass for them during the 4-year term. They have the opportunity to put out newsletters. And then when the election comes, you get to spend $60,000. So they get to spend $1.2 million of taxpayers' money letting everybody know who they are. And you get to challenge them with a $60,000 or $80,000 campaign. The candidate, the incumbent, also gets to spend $60,000 or $70,000 of money they raise on top of the $1.2 million that they spend in the course of the 4 years as an incumbent. What we need to do is change the way political financing happens so that people can either have PACs or raise money or campaign. You know, political parties, you're allowed to nominate a candidate today, prepare that candidate for the 2029 provincial
2: election.
8: You have
2: a party association that has its own bank account.
8: Absolutely. And you get to campaign and you get to raise money and you get to knock on doors. So if you nominate a candidate provincially or federally today, they get to prepare for the 2029 election and they can knock on doors all day long and raise money from people who can donate. And there's no spending limit when it comes to political associations in between elections. And so I would say if you really, you don't want to take away people's choice by creating term limits because you might really love your local city councilor. What you have to do is alter the way in which you finance campaigns and allow people to spend money to get their name out there in advance of the election period. I think that's what we really need. We need a wholesale change in that to level the playing field because a new person coming in now could never in a million years match the $1.2 million or $1.4
2: million. Unless you were like a sports star or a movie star because everybody knew who you were.
8: Or
2: Bo Clements could come in and take anybody on and not have to spend a nickel.
8: Yes.
2: But that's a rare exception.
8: He would have the name recognition, but then somebody like Pinball Clemens wouldn't necessarily say, I'm going to give up all of the things that I'm doing right now. And take a significant pay cut to run for council.
2: Exactly.
8: So I think it's twofold. It's that. And that's the real issue. So I don't believe in taking away voters' choice. Look, I worked on Michael Cole's very first campaign in 1980. It was my second campaign. I was 16 years old. So he's been around since I was 16, you know, running for office. We didn't win that election either. But again, in that case, he had lessons learned and he went on. And I think back then it was a 2-year term in 1982. And he went on to become the alderman for the ward next door to the one that he ran in originally. So, yeah, he's been around a long time. But if the voters want them, the voters want them. And it's up to somebody to challenge them and to say this is and make the case. But in order to make the case, they need the financial resources to do it.
2: Staying with City Hall, there's an article again that's national in scope saying a lot of cities, plural, including Toronto, have a system whereby there's a lot of people who show up to do these deputations at City Hall and so on who are not residents of the city and not taxpayers, and that maybe it was time to look at the system and say, well, you know, why are we giving as much time over to people who are not there? They're not citizens, they're not voters, they're not taxpayers in Toronto. Is that something where you just have to sort of shrug your shoulders and say, no, those who show up will show up, or is it maybe wise to think about some restrictions on this?
8: Well, you know, nobody has a monopoly on good ideas. And sometimes people come with distasteful ideas. They come with distasteful methods of communicating. But that's the system we have. We have this opportunity to hear from folks. And, you know, provincial, federal money goes to most municipalities. And so if I'm a provincial taxpayer in Toronto,
2: good point,
8: and my money's being spent in, oh, I don't know, Whitby or Hamilton or Burlington, then I should have a damn right to go and talk and say, hey, I disagree with what you're doing with my money as a federal and provincial taxpayer. The other side of that is sometimes people are business owners or they have family members. They may not have a direct relationship themselves with a particular municipality, but, you know, they could be a business owner. They could be a shareholder of a company that happens to have its headquarters or operations operating in a city, or the precedent that would be set in another municipality will affect them in their municipality. I just don't think shutting off debate is necessarily a good idea. I think again, nobody has a monopoly on good ideas. I've never seen a masterpiece painted by a committee, and so individuals with good ideas should be allowed to come forward and speak if they want to offer their ideas. And let's be honest, at the end of the day, if you're a Toronto councillor making $180,000 a year, so what if you have to listen to 5 minutes from somebody in the course of your day that say something that you don't like? Sorry?
2: Yeah, they might have a good idea, as you said.
8: And they might have a good idea. I mean, that's what you get paid for, to listen to people and to learn and to grow. And I think having people check their ID at the door as to whether or not they're allowed to speak is wrong. And being a resident, for instance, is not even the only barrier to running. As long as you're a ratepayer in a particular municipality, you have the right to run. Exactly. So why shouldn't you have the right to speak?
2: 45 seconds on the last one, which is really just on there with a smile, because the listeners earlier on were thinking it was Mark Carney that was enforcing British spelling on people, and I think he's been known to have an opinion on that, maybe based on his experience in Britain, but people are saying we should, as a means of asserting our independence, use the British spelling as opposed to the American spelling, and some people have got their shorts in a knot about this.
8: Well, maybe we could replace all of those American soap operas with a continuous run of Coronation Street, like all day. Like, just take General Hospital off the air, and let's find out what's happening at the Rover's return all day long. Look, this is kind of tongue-in-cheek, but it's part of our cultural heritage. I mean, at the end of the day, we are a country, I guess, of two nations, and using a European spelling for things is a form of cultural expression. I don't have a problem with it either way. At the end of the day, we're still selling things in liters and meters and centimeters, and our biggest customer uses yards and gallons and inches.
2: Yep, it's not the biggest problem in the world, one way or the other. Rob Davis from Rob Davis & Associates, thanks for being with us.
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12: Sitting in for John Moore, here's John Torrey.
13: We've all seen the story that's been out there for a week or two now, where a Canadian citizen and past employee of a number of Canadian agencies was working within NATO and was suspended, I think taken into custody as well, because it was alleged she was spying. It's never really said on whose behalf, although it's suggested and implied that it was on behalf of China. And of course, when you get a job at NATO, and when she had jobs in the federal Canadian administration, there are security checks performed on you. And in this case, things were identified that were at least subject to some questions to be asked, and yet she still sort of slipped through the cracks and ended up in NATO headquarters. And Chris Mathers, who's a retired RCMP officer and now a private consultant, maybe can help us to understand how this could happen. Good morning.
14: Good morning, John.
13: So how could this happen? I mean, I gather this woman was screened a number of times and things did show up. For example, going from memory reading the story, that she had applied for a job in the federal administration twice using two different names in order to maximize her chances of getting the job. But this was deemed to be kind of fraudulent, which it is. And yet that kind of thing you would have thought would almost spell doom for an application to work in NATO.
14: John, the first thing you have to understand is that in this case, the background investigation conducted by CSIS only produces an assessment. They provide that assessment to whatever sponsoring department or agency it is, and it's up to them to actually grant or deny or revoke any kind of clearance. CSIS doesn't make the decision. Mm-hmm. Now, in her case, being over at NATO, she would have been at least at level two. And so a background investigation of her would have been involved, you know, credential checking, reference checks, financial, that kind of thing. If she was moved up to top secret, there'd be more substantial inquiries. But if you look at the numbers, CSIS said they did 130,000 security screenings in 2025. Now, I'm in the security screening business, in the background business, and I'll tell you something. It takes for us to do, say, a new CEO or a board member, it takes us about 10 business days to conduct a proper background investigation of a person. So, I mean, if you do the math, it just doesn't make sense. So what's happening with CSIS is they're just doing very basic checks, and that's it.
13: I'm just doing the math here on my calculator. That means they're having to do 350 security checks a day, and that's assuming 7 days a week. So you're just saying, and I agree with you, I mean, that what kind of examination could you be doing, even with a huge bureaucracy? I mean, is there a huge department of people that are doing this?
14: No, there isn't. Actually, it's, you know, usually retired CSIS and RCMP officers that do it. But they're more concerned with the top secret investigations than they would be with the lower ones, you know, where people are subject to a polygraph, et cetera. The other thing to think about, and you know, this is the stuff that films are made of, but it very well may be that CSIS had identified her as a foreign intelligence officer, and that and she was allowed to go over there for, you know, whatever reasons the intelligence services had, obviously to identify who her contacts were or, you know, who her network was. That's also possible, too. She was taken into custody very quickly. So to me, anyway, you know, the investigator in me suspects that there's, you know, there's something else going on here that we will never find out about.
13: Yeah, it could be. So what you're saying is they might have deliberately let her go because then she would hopefully expose herself and expose all the people she reported to, say, in some foreign country.
14: Exactly. Throw her back and see who she connects with.
13: You know, let me ask you one more thing. On these checks that are done, I've never had one done, to my knowledge, but I've always been told that when they were done, they came and talked to your neighbors and said, you know, did you have crazy parties? And, you know, they go down to that level of detail. And that's, I assume, for the top secret. I would have thought even without that, in this case, because it was the secret, the fact that she'd had some notes made on her file about the fact she kind of fraudulently applied for a job under two names would have been identified and found to be fatal.
14: If CSIS even knew about that.
13: Wow.
14: Now, the problem is the federal government's very much siloed with their information. And then if you add on top of that, you know, privacy concerns, which, you know, every government agency seems to be preoccupied with, it's quite possible CSIS didn't know about the dual applications to CBSA. You know, it's not outside the realm of possibility.
13: That's pretty crazy. Is this an embarrassment to Canada, in your view? That this, you know, because over there, I'm sure they're talking about it. I'm sure it's not the first time it's happened to some national from some country in NATO, but is it embarrassing?
14: No, it happens all the time.
13: This is,
14: you know,
13: wow.
14: Chinese intelligence officers are everywhere. They, you know, they treat this country like a playground. And we, you know, if you look back in, you know, I think it was 2019, they arrested they fired two Chinese microbiologists out in Winnipeg because they were working for the Chinese government. And then this guy who's currently under charge in Quebec, the battery researcher guy at Hydro-Québec, he was arrested. He's still in before the courts. But that guy was a spook too. They're all, you know, they're all working for their own government, either willingly or because they're being extorted.
13: I'd like to talk to you more about this, and we'll do that another time on maybe a non-specific case. I'm fascinated to know that they're all over the place. And in places like that, a battery research technologist, and, you know, I guess any of that kind of information you can collect it can be useful to somebody. A much appreciated Chris Mathers, retired RCMP officer and now a consultant looking at our security apparatus that, you know, did or did not deal with this woman who ended up in NATO and getting arrested for being alleged to be a spy. Well, I was talking earlier on about how pleasant it was in Manitoulin Island, 7 hours north by car from here. If you went a little bit to the south, 1 hour, it was just torrential rain and causing flooding that we want to talk to the mayor of St. Catharines about, just to get the latest on the help he is seeking from the provincial government. Matt Sisko is the mayor of St. Catharines. Good morning, Mayor.
15: Good morning to you, John.
13: So tell us a little bit about the storm, first of all, because I think it was much more severe than what was experienced here. And certainly when I was farther up north, there was no rain really at all. So tell us about the extent of the storm.
15: Yeah, well, I mean, the truth is it's actually a tale of three storms over about 10 days. We got 100 millimeters of rain about a week and a half ago across our north end. And that's, for context, that's about a hurricane's worth. Then we got another 140 millimeters on Tuesday of last week. And then we got hit with even more rain on Sunday. So the ground was totally saturated. There was nowhere for the water to go. We had experienced pretty widespread flooding last week on Tuesday. On Sunday night, the dam just burst. And, you know, folks who hadn't experienced flooding up to that point were seeing it come through the sewer. They were seeing it come through the foundation. And I'll be honest, I've lived in a lot of different places in the world. I've never experienced rains like what we saw on Sunday. It was just torrential in so many different ways. Dangerous to drive. There's video of cars floating down streets. It was just something I've never seen before.
13: Yeah, we don't see that in southern Ontario all that often. And that was the consequence. There were cars floating down streets, but obviously hundreds of residents affected by what happened in their own homes.
15: Yeah, and I'd put the number of thousands at this point.
13: Wow.
15: On my street, you know, there's 200 homes, and pretty much every other home has piles of garbage and, you know, flooring and everything else out on the driveway right now.
13: Now, there seems to be a bit of a, I'm trying to think of what the right word to describe it, a bit of a difference of opinion from the premier and yourself. You said the help wasn't perhaps as quick forthcoming as it needed to be from the province. He says help has been delivered and more is on the way. Tell me what the status of that discussion is.
15: Well, I mean, we've definitely had discussions, but up to this point, you know, we're still hopeful that Team Rubicon is going to be able to come and help us with our vulnerable residents. We haven't gotten confirmation of that. And I know the Salvation Army has delivered some cleaning kits, sorry, but we are still, you know, the level of damage that's been done to the community is pretty massive. Right now, St. Catharines is a city of 150,000 people. We don't have a huge budget. We don't have large reserves. We are burning through them very quickly right now to try and alleviate some of the pressures that residents are feeling. You know, we've drastically changed our garbage pickup this week to allow people to throw construction materials, no bag limit. But at a certain point, the money runs out. And we need bodies. Like, I'll be completely honest. And I'm glad that the premier has said, you know, Ontario Corps is on the way. We're looking forward to seeing boots on the ground because we really need it. We have a vulnerable registry with a couple hundred names on it right now of older adults, of folks with accessibility challenges. You know, they probably, a lot of them have been living with sewage in their basement since last Tuesday. We are doing everything in our power with our city staff, you know, firefighters, whoever we can get out to help residents, but we need more help.
13: So just to conclude, you need, because it says right up on the screen in front of me on CP24, the province is working to provide support. So that sort of just confirms what you're saying, that it's not there yet. You need boots on the ground, people to help with elderly people and things like that, and then money. I mean, just to be frank, you say you're running out of reserves, and so you need money as well.
15: Yeah, and that's it. And I mean, then we need to have a longer term conversation about how we build this infrastructure. Because, John, you know, what cities collect is not enough to build out infrastructure that's going to be able to withstand storms like this.
13: Absolutely. Well, I wish you luck, and I hope there's things we can do. You'll call on us to publicize it, but because it's a tough thing to deal with, and it's very immediate because it's happening right now for those people you talked about. Matt Sisko is the mayor of St. Catharines and having to head up the operations to recover from these terrible floods that happened over the weekend as a result of all the rainy weather last week. Good luck, and thanks again.
15: Thanks so much, John.
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13: We're going to talk to a man whose name has been mentioned many times this morning on the air, and it's a good chance for him to explain his own point of view after some people have been somewhat critical of it, not in any kind of nasty way, but just saying that he didn't set out what the better answer was than banning U.S. Alcohol from our shelves at the LCBO, done by Premier Ford, of course. His name is Joseph Steinberg. He is a professor of economics at the University of Toronto and a research associate at the National Bureau of Economic Research. Good morning, Mr. Steinberg. Professor Steinberg, I should say.
15: Thank you. Good morning. Thank you for having me.
13: So, I mean, the prevalent question, because we've talked about this all morning, which is a credit to your article stimulating good discussion, but many of the pundits who've commented have said they thought this was about the only thing we were doing that anybody had taken any notice of in the United States. And yes, they've retaliated, but at the same time, they at least noticed this. And there were some interests in the U.S. that spoke up and said, you know, you really shouldn't be, provoking those Canadians because they provoke back. And so in that sense, should we just give up?
15: And the short answer is yes, we should give up on this particular issue. The alcohol embargo has been in place for, at this point, almost a year and a half.
0: It's not moved the needle in any observable way. I think you have to look at the evidence. We put this in place with the intent of trying to gain some leverage and get something out of it. There's no evidence that we've got. The only evidence that I see is that we are further behind than the closest comparator, which is Mexico. Mexico's at the table, negotiating with the United States on trade, making headway. We're not.
13: I mean, it's interesting because I think a lot of Canadians would say, I mean, they've been speaking with their feet, I guess, and their wallets on travel. But I think one of the issues there is that the travel industry, the hospitality industry in the U.S. is so dispersed that there really hasn't been a pushback on something that has effectively taken billions of dollars out of the tourist economy as a way of just our showing that we're not happy with both the tariff policy, but also the way we've been treated as a country. And so that one doesn't work. But my sense is actually the alcohol has worked in that you have some tighter vested interests who have spoken up. And clearly, I mean, if the president of the United States is talking about it, it's because other people are talking in his ear and some of the other leading officials, and at least we've got their attention with this measure.
0: I would say that we've gotten their attention, but again, as I wrote in the article, you know, my perspective is that the attention we have gotten has been negative, not positive. This is not something that has helped us. It has provided the president with a legal pretext under U.S. law for levying additional tariffs. As I said in the article, this is something that I predicted would happen, or something very similar to this would happen months ago. I've been predicting this all along, ever since this alcohol embargo went into place. This was obvious pretext for additional tariffs on the basis of Canada discriminating against U.S. commerce. And that's what this is, whether you like it or not. And so that is really, when I look at the evidence, this is the only thing that we've gotten out of this, which is additional tariffs coming our way on the.
13: We're just having a little trouble with signal there, but just try one more time and ask you this question, which is, this is not economics, which is your area of expertise, but it is politics. You know, is there anything at all do we just roll over for this guy? Because at the end of the day, I mean, I agree the best thing we could be doing, and I think we're trying to be doing this, is to be at the negotiating table. But, you know, we've made a number of concessions on the Gordie Howe Bridge and on the digital services tax. And this would be seen, I think, if we withdrew it now. And as Prime Minister Carney's pointed out, it would have to be done on a province by province basis, as has been the case with Alberta and Saskatchewan. But wouldn't this just be seen as another concession to him and therefore embolden him further?
0: Look, I agree that we've already made some concessions. I think the ideal time to, you know, give up on this would have been months ago, you know, kind of doing it on our own, of our own accord, so to speak. But I think, you know, more than anything, I look at this and I see that this is not a policy that

0: US policy like we do a hurricane and respond similarly. We support the people harmed, we help them rebuild, we invest in resilience so the next one does less damage. We don't shake our fists at the sky and demand the storm stop coming. We certainly don't retaliate by imposing taxes on ourselves. And again, as I wrote in the article, this policy is a tax on Canadians. Doug Ford has been going out, for the last year and a half now, claiming that the American tariffs are taxes on Americans. And he's right about it. This is precisely what he said in the, famous advertisement that President Trump so funded. He said that, US tariffs, they're taxes on Americans, not Canadians. And, then he's, being, in my view, entirely hypocritical in imposing what amounts to, a tariff on Canadians in this instance. And in any case, I view this as worse than a tariff in the sense that, number one, it doesn't generate any tax revenue at all. A tariff at least generates tax revenue. And number two, a tariff at least leaves consumers some choice and, allows them to, continue to buy what they prefer to buy, even if it becomes more expensive. A ban doesn't leave that consumers that choice at all.
1: Well, it's a very sort of logical argument you make. And I think, unfortunately, not say unfortunately, that's the wrong word. I think emotion has overridden logic in this case. And for good or for bad, it may be the case we just have to do something that responds to emotion in order to keep ourselves sane in this environment where he's been so dismissive and disrespectful and harmful to our country. But the debate will go on. And we do appreciate your taking part this morning. Joseph Steinberg, a professor of economics at the University of Toronto and a research associate at the National Bureau of Economic Research. Thank you very much.
0: Yeah, you're welcome. Thank you.
1: You know, we have to, in some way, shape, or form. I mean, I think this thing has been a kind of a narrative all the way through from the very beginnings of this, back when he first took office and started to impose these first tariffs, of him punching Canada around. And, the worst part of the punching around has been, I mean, the part that's been damaging is obviously the tariffs, especially on things like steel and aluminum. But a part as bad as that to me is that he feels he can treat our country with such complete disrespect and contempt. I mean, I mentioned when I was in the Thousand Islands a couple of weeks ago, and there you're going in a boat down the St. Lawrence River and back and forth across the border. And you just see this incredible undefended border, this incredible relationship. You see the bridge above you going over the St. Lawrence River, back and forth, tons of commerce. You see the Gordie Howe Bridge with, what did they say, $1 trillion or something of economic activity going back and forth across the bridge. You see the friendship, the times that we've come to each other's aid, whether it's in hurricanes or floods or 9/11, any of that stuff. And, you just say for him to treat us like that, to take these the booze off the shelves, I don't think it really is hurting anybody. I mean, it's okay. There's some people who are really upset they haven't been able to get their favorite bourbon for a while, but they've made up for that. Either I've talked to people who've had people bring them the bourbon, into the country, but other people just have found some Canadian product they think is fine. And I'm not sure what else we've really done, I mean, to stand up for ourselves and at least make a, send a message. Besides that. And so if you take that away and concede on that, I think that's what this guy wants. He just wants us to keep conceding over and over and over again, and then he can kind of manipulate us at the bargaining table.
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6: From the National Newsroom of the Canadian Press, I'm David Augustine. Lloyd Robertson, a stalwart of Canadian TV news for decades, who earned the unrelenting trust of viewers, has died at the age of 92. CTV News says on its website that Robertson's family confirmed his death Tuesday. Robertson fronted the CTV National News until September 2011, when he passed the torch to Lisa Laflamme. Here is part of his final sign-off, as heard on the CTV National News broadcast.
7: It was 35 years ago this month that I agreed to come to work for CTV, and Harvey Kirk and I teamed up for a successful 7.5-year run. During that period and since, we have had the usual ups and downs of the news cycle, from natural disasters to royal weddings. And I am deeply grateful to the many of you who have stayed with us through it all.
6: Robertson joined CTV in 1976 and served as chief anchor and senior editor from 1984 to 2011. At the helm of one of the top nightly newscasts in the country and bidding viewers goodnight with his trademark sign-off, that's the kind of day it's been. Edmonton's Folk Festival is bringing in 200 tons of sand and pumping water from its site after record rainfall left the grounds soaked. The city has received about 580 millimeters of rain this summer, breaking a record set in 1953. Severe weather has already disrupted several Edmonton festivals, concerts, and attractions. Canada-U.S. Trade Minister Dominic LeBlanc is in Washington again this week.
8: LeBlanc is joined on the trip by Canada's chief trade negotiator, Janice Charette. Both of them were in Washington last week, meeting with U.S. Trade Representative Jameson Greer. But LeBlanc did not specify what they discussed. A government source says this week's trip has LeBlanc meeting with industry groups who'd like the Canada-U.S. trade agreement to be renewed, as well as various U.S. senators and members of Canada's trade negotiating team. The source also says it has not been decided yet how long LeBlanc will stay in Washington. Jason White, The Canadian Press.
6: The federal NDP's second quarter fundraising report shows that while total donations are down from the party's leadership race, individuals are giving more.
9: The NDP raised about $1.2 million between April and June last year for more than 14,000 individual contributions. That's an average donation of about $81. The party raised more than $1.6 million in the first 3 months of the year. That included the end of the leadership campaign. That period saw more than 28,000 individual donations with an average amount of about $59. The party described its finances as stable but tight during its spring convention and reported it is making quarterly debt payments of roughly $1 million. David Baxter, The Canadian Press, Ottawa.
6: And Guatemala remains on alert after the Fuego volcano erupted, forcing 659 people from 8 nearby villages into shelters. Authorities expected to evacuate about 10 more communities as ash, lava, and dangerous pyroclastic flows continued from the volcano. Fuego is one of Central America's most active volcanoes, and the 2018 eruption killed hundreds and destroyed an entire village. This is the Canadian Press.
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4: It is, and I'm happy to be back. Yeah, really. I'm super happy to be back. I was walking in and around the neighborhood yesterday, and I saw my friend Gary. Gary's like, hey, come on, let's come out to the back patio. I'm about to do something. And I was like, what could he be doing? It's going to be cool. And then he thought that I might want to smoke a joint with him. And I didn't, Gary. And I didn't take any of the marijuana. Is it bad? How long has it been legalized? And I don't know if anybody is like proudly going on the air saying I smoke marijuana. I'm not against anybody who smokes marijuana. It's just never been my thing to smoke marijuana. But you know, just the whole concept to me of, I just thought this was hilarious. Needing your reading glasses to roll a joint. I don't know why I find that funny. But when you know somebody for a long time, is the concept of needing your reading glasses to roll a joint hilarious to anybody? Send us a talk back. And it looked like he rolled a good one. Oh, I forgot the best part of the story. I was like, Gary, how's your wife? I haven't seen Gary in a long time, it turns out. And Gary says, get a load of this. Oh, she... She died 3 years ago. She died three. It's not funny. Okay. I was like, well, how long has it been? I turned it back about me instead of his wife who died. I turned it back about me. How long has it been that we've seen each other? I didn't even know she was sick. And then we talked about his reading glasses and rolling a joint. And then I remembered there's this thing I think we all think about grief, that we go to a funeral, a wake, a celebration of life, and maybe you know deep down inside that for that person, husband or wife, who goes on every day dealing with that grief. And I think a lot of people are struggling with grief, which the best quote I heard about grief was that kind of embrace it. It is the receipt life gives you for love. Grief is the receipt life gives you for love, when you really, really love and miss someone. But I always think of this whenever I've had a close friend who has lost someone, apparently Gary, not that close of a friend, that we all seem to go on with our life and they are kind of stuck in that same place for many years. Except for, I can't really say it. I want to say it, but I can't. I'm going to a wedding in a couple of weeks. Never mind. I'm a terrible person. All right. Lots of things to get to over the next little while. It's good to be back. I spent a week in Florida with my parents. I've been through you went to America. Yeah, that's where my parents are. They can, but they don't travel back. They're in their 80s. They don't travel back to Canada because they're American citizens. Their health care is there, and they're an age where they don't want to necessarily and can't necessarily fly back at a whim if they get sick when they're up here. So I went down. Why do I feel like I have to have an excuse for going to America? I don't know why, but clearly I do. Also, I'm using my angry voice, and I apologize for that. But here's the thing about going down to America. It's normal. We have grievances why you might not want to go, but it's not like you're, it's not like you're walking down the street everywhere. I'm not trying to claim that it's not happening, but it's not like you're walking down the street and you're stepping around ICE who are dragging away people. You don't see that. Does it sound like I'm trying too hard to make an excuse for going down there? Anyway, I had a lovely time. My parents are in their 80s. Their hearing is terrible. I noticed that the volume on my dad's TV goes up to 100, and it is constantly at 96. And of course, if my mom wants to talk to my dad over the volume of a blare, I mean, it seems like you've walked into a Dolby theater when you walk into their home. You can hear Fox News from blocks away. I'm not joking. So when you walk into the house, you can hear the Fox News anchor. And my mom or my dad, when they want to talk to each other, the normal thing, I had to show them where the mute button was on the TV. Like, if you want to talk to each other, why don't you mute the television instead of screaming at each other over the 96 out of 100 volume, where you're just screaming at each other and you can't hear anybody in the first place. So there was that, which was I have to say, you get to realize that when you're at my age and your parents are still alive, I'm 75, and your parents are still alive, that you have to be very, very, very grateful. All right, what is coming up? Well, first thing that we're going to do is look for talkbacks on this. Get a load of this. And I'm going to plead guilty to this. We need to get Dr. Mitch on about underpants. I have a doctor's appointment tomorrow, and I made a terrible decision underwear-wise for a dermatologist thing. They chopped off this part of my upper leg, and I thought I was going to be in a gown, but I was just awkwardly laying on the table in my underwear, and I have, I made a bad choice, and I just felt very awkward with my underpant choice for the doctor. Yeah, I didn't even think about it before I went. Did you have something to say, Mike?
11: Elaborate on the choice. Why were they awkward?
4: Well, I like a boxer
11: were they clean?
4: Brief with a pouch.
11: Were they clean?
4: Yeah, no, 100% okay. Clean. Right. But I like a boxer brief with a pouch in the area. And the pouch does some great work. It's just very bulgy because of the pouch area. Anyway, I felt a little insecure, and it didn't occur to me to even, like, should I just wear, now I'm going to go out and get doctor visit underwear, which is just going to be normal old school boxers. Does that make any sense? Does anybody do that? Do we have any doctors? Do you have your doctor set of underwear? And when I'm sitting there, they're like, hey, what do you do for a living? And I'm like, oh, I'm a talk show host on the radio. Oh, what's your name? Oh, Jim Richards on the radio. And they're like, oh, I've heard your show. And I'm sitting there on the table feeling awkward. And they're like, what's Jerry like? Is he always like that? I just found it very, very unusual. So if you're a doctor or you go to the doctor a lot, do you spend a lot of time thinking about your underwear selection? Is this just me? And only with experience. I'm going back tomorrow, and I'm going to spend all night long wondering what kind of underwear I should wear. I might wear shorts. That might be the best way to do it. But I bring all of that up because experts say gym penis is a real thing. A new report about an unwanted side effect of hardcore workout people, shrinkage down below. Some people are calling it gym penis, and it's a real thing. Although it doesn't have a lasting issue, but one expert says many men experience some degree of temporary retraction while working out, but it varies dramatically. Some barely notice it. Others may feel like like things are turtling, where the penis retracts into the body. I've noticed this, okay?
12: But it's not, I want to emphasize.
13: Is that why it's called Jim Penis?
12: Yeah, no, it's not. Yeah, it's J-Y-M. And I'm wondering if there are any other men who would cop to this. On the talkbacks, before we get into Mark Carney can destroy any conservative. And I'm not happy about it, okay? I want the conservatives that if you could pick your dream candidate, what is the conservative that you would pick to go up against Mark Carney or who? That is on the way.
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12: So Bob Reed was stuck in Winnipeg. And the worst thing about that is Jerry's in Winnipeg too. So I don't know if those two got together. Winnipeg, I think a pretty nice town. I was trying to think of like in Canada. First of all, I wanted to get some really soft music and do a pledge drive for Bob stuck in Winnipeg. It could sound to some people very awful. In fact, it sounded awful to me earlier today. What are you going to go? You can go to Winnipeg and see the big statue of the mosquito? They don't have one. I think they should. But they don't. But then I started Googling. I don't know why I'm not in Winnipeg, but I was very empathetic to Bob's status being stuck in Winnipeg. And I was like, okay, what is there to do in Winnipeg? It looks like, Google the Fork Market. Oh, it looks like a wonderful place. All sorts. Now I want to go to Winnipeg. And Bob couldn't get out of there quickly enough. So maybe you could send us a text message on what town, what city in Canada would be the worst one to get stuck in, not including people being a self-loathing Torontonian who want to get out of Toronto. An interesting poll put together by Nick Nanos. Carney Canada has no obvious challenger among conservatives, says a new poll. Not even Stephen Harper. According to a poll, 16% said former Prime Minister Stephen Harper, while current official leader Pierre Poilievre is at 15%. Doug Ford is at 11%, but 33% of Canadians said none could defeat Carney right now. Other names, I always thought Rona Ambrose would be a good leader. Peter McKay, Daniel Smith, Jean Charest, Lisa Raitt, and the list goes on and on and on. Mark Mulroney, Aaron O'Toole. Nick Nanos put this together, and he joins us right now. Nick, thank you very much for your time.
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12: What was the interesting part for you in asking this question?
1: Well, you know, the thing is that, you know, for the current political environment, the big question is for the Conservatives, are they a government in waiting? How disgruntled do people feel about the Liberals? Who has the best chance to defeat Mark Carney and the Liberals? And, you know, the thing is that when in the survey that we did with CTV News, when we tested a great big long list of potential Conservative leaders, including the current leader and former leaders of the party, what was interesting is that there's no big challenger kind of out there in the wings, including Pierre Poilievre. And, you know, one third of Canadians don't think any of the individuals that we listed, and it was a quite a long list, would have a chance to beat Mark Carney. Maybe it explains why people aren't clamoring for the job, for Pierre Poilievre's job, because right now, at least, it looks like there doesn't seem to be a clear alternative that people think could actually result in change.
12: When Aaron O'Toole had that job, everybody was like, yeah, wait till Pierre gets there. Pierre had his honeymoon with Justin Trudeau, but as we all now know now, once Mark Carney plus the Trump thing came into effect, things constantly changed. When I thought that Mark Carney might be on the tail end of this honeymoon, is there any numbers, and not here, but are there any numbers that should suggest that might be true? There was a while that he was even leading in Alberta, and it doesn't look like that's true any longer.
1: Well, you know, the thing is for Mark Carney, what he's got to worry about is the state of the economy. You know, and we track consumer confidence, and it's quite flat. People are worried about their personal finances. They think the economy is going to get weaker in the next 6 months. And for any prime minister, that's usually bad news. The big question for Mark Carney is how much runway will he have for the current honeymoon that he's on? I think the fall is going to be much more difficult than for Mark Carney than it has been, because he's going to not be in the driver's seat. He's going to have to react to whatever happens in the referendum in Alberta. He's going to be reacting to Donald Trump on the trade front. He's going to be reacting and kind of seeing what happens in Quebec and their provincial election. He's also going to need to manage Canadians' expectations, because the way it looks now, at least for any kind of free trade negotiation or deal, if they can get a deal, it's just not going to be as good as whatever we've had, for the last 20 years. So it's like we're waiting for the bad news. How bad will it be when it comes to trade with the United States? Maybe we'll have an agreement. We will have an agreement, I would expect, someday. But it's very unlikely that it's going to be anything as close as good as what we've seen since the very first free trade agreement with Brian Mulroney in the late 1980s.
12: These polls are fun in a snapshot in time, but you may have seen Lori Goldstein's tweet. He says, silly poll. Who predicted Trudeau would defeat Harper? Who predicted Harper would defeat Martin? Elections matter. You're not saying that. You're just in a snapshot in time. This is where Carney is.
1: Yeah, and you know, the other thing is, you know, what's also clear is that even within the kind of conservative family, there's not a savior. There's not someone in the wings that could be an alternative to Pierre Poilievre right now. So, you know, the bad news for Pierre Poilievre is just as many people think that Stephen Harper, the former conservative prime minister and leader of the party, would have as good a chance to defeat Liberal leader Mark Carney. That's the bad news. The good news is that there isn't really anybody else out there to suggest that the Conservatives should replace Pierre Poilievre. So is it a silly poll? It's a poll that is a snapshot in time. And, you know, the thing is, the election is not now. And you know what? If there was an election, Pierre Poilievre would be getting as much coverage as Mark Carney, and the gap would start to close. We see that in every election. Whoever happens to be the leader of the opposition is at a built-in disadvantage because the prime minister gets more coverage than the leader of the opposition. So, you know what? If we called an election tomorrow, or if someone called an election tomorrow, the gap would close between Poilievre and Carney, because Poilievre would get just as much coverage and focus as his Liberal opponent.
12: Nick, thank you very much for your time. Really appreciate it.
1: Cheers. Bye-bye.
12: Nick Nanos is the chief data scientist at Nanos Research and the official pollster of CTV. What says you? I mean, I don't know that it gets any better than Stephen Harper. I would really like to see that tested. I don't think it's a bad idea to have Stephen Harper come back and be the leader of the Conservative Party. I think that that would be an interesting run, because both Nick and Lori Goldstein, who again on Twitter earlier today said it was a silly poll because elections matter, nobody would have predicted Trudeau would defeat Harper, and nobody would have defeated Harper would defeat Martin. Well, we see it all sorts of times where a candidate, their first time around, they don't win, but the second time around, they do. Give me a name, though. I want a name. It's very mild bangriness. I don't even know if you can hear the pounding. I want names. Phone lines for those names are currently open. Who is a dream candidate? Maybe Pierre is your dream candidate, even though that dream for many conservatives might be a nightmare. Again, people get really angry when you suggest that it ain't working with Pierre Poilievre, and they get mad at me, but I don't care. I mean, they're like, don't pivot, which to me is like, hey, the Toronto Maple Leafs, they're not winning. And yeah, keep doing the same thing. Why wouldn't you? You got to keep doing the same thing. I do think he's a good candidate. I don't necessarily know that all of the craziness is the way to go every single day. Let's go to the phone lines. Give me a name on what you would like to see, although I'm guessing a lot of people will color outside the lines. Here is Mark. What is a name that you would like to see, Mark? Mark, go ahead. Did I even put him on? Now you're there, Mark. How are you? I ruined the phones. I'll put him on hold. Is he there now? No, he's not there now. I ruined the phones. I don't know how to touch things. And did things change when I was away? No, I could always break things without even trying. Without even knowing how I've broken the phones. Do we have to call? No, we don't. 416-872-1010. 416-872-1010. It looks like Mark is there now, but he's not. He is... Nope, he is not. Well, I apologize to all the calls that we could not get to. That is shameful. Gord Perks. Did you see what Gord Perks said the other day, ladies and gentlemen? Gord Perks is no longer going to be the counselor to be kicked around at City Hall. He says capitalism is trash. We do an exit interview with the soon-to-be former counselor from Parkdale in a moment.
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12: It is. And thank you very much for your time. If you do not know what Sheena's Place is, it is a place here in Toronto where young women who are struggling with eating disorders go. I just thought, because maybe your young daughter or son might be struggling with eating disorders, given the news, the intersection of a news story where Ariana Grande has taken herself out of one of the plays that she's in. She's going to take a little bit of a break. And I get it. We're not supposed to talk about celebrities. It's a bad thing to mention if somebody looks like they're not healthy on either side of where that conversation might go. But I just think that it's an important thing to do, that if you have somebody who is susceptible to being kind of brainwashed to a certain extent by what they're seeing on their phone, if they're scrolling all the time and comparing themselves, comparing is the thief of joy. And we'll talk about that in about 10 minutes time. But first, ladies and gentlemen, we're going to be joined. We're going to do Gord Perks' exit interview. You know Gord Perks as five-time Parkdale counselor here in the city of Toronto, who went out how? These are his famous last words from last week at city council.
5: And I wanted to give some parting advice for how to do those really difficult jobs. And I got it down to three words. Capitalism is trash.
12: All right. Let's count how long the standing ovation is here. It continues. Gord is sitting there with a lovely grin on his face as the appreciation is washing over him. All the applause. And 21 seconds. What is that? The longest standing ovation Gord Perks says capitalism is trash that you've ever received?
6: Oh, I don't know. I think that was actually for the whole speech, Jim, but I'll let you have your fun.
12: That was, and why did you decide to go out that way? I mean, I guess the question would be, how does that kind of encapsulate some of the struggles that you see down at City Hall?
6: Well, the main thing that I've been working on, Jim, for the last 3 years is trying to get people into housing and trying to make our housing system more affordable. For the last 20 years, the city of Toronto has been what a lot of people call the commodity condo capital of the world. They've been treating our real estate like casino chips. And that's made our housing system unaffordable. It's led to a lot of people being homeless or underhoused or unable to afford groceries because of the extraordinary cost of buying or renting a place to live. And that's been because we've relied 100% on big investors making a lot of money off the land we all live in.
12: Is that a Toronto problem or a Canadian problem? No, I'm asking. I'm not trying to argue.
6: Yeah. It's a Canadian problem. It's one that's about 40 or 50 years old. When I was a kid, we were building an awful lot of co-ops, an awful lot of not-for-profit housing, social housing, and the system was more balanced and prices were kept lower. In the 90s, that all stopped. And as a result, the rent or mortgage you and I pay is determined in large part by a lot of speculators making billions of dollars in Toronto real estate.
12: Okay, this is an exit interview, and just in general, I'm not sure we're going to get that partisan. There are a couple of questions in here, but whether it's you or anybody else who is elected to be a councillor of a city here in Canada, specifically Toronto, how hard is it to make a difference?
6: Partly, Jim, you make a difference every single day. on a given day, I get about 400 or 500 phone calls and emails. Those are all people who need help. They've got some kind of a problem. And we sort those out and solve them. On the big scale, yeah, getting the city back into building housing or helping to create the city's climate plan, those big moves, they take years and years and years to do. So depends on the scale you're thinking of. But every day you're on the job, you're making a difference.
12: One big accomplishment you're the most proud of?
6: I would say it was getting Toronto back into building housing, which we haven't done in almost 50 years.
12: And that would be a recent thing?
6: That's something that I've worked on. You know, it's always been something I've been chipping away at. It's only when Olivia became mayor and put me in as chair of the Planning and Housing Committee that we created what we call the public builder model. And right now, Jim, this will amaze you. The City of Toronto is the largest developer in the country because we're building housing people actually need.
12: A lot of people listening right now screaming at their radio saying that shouldn't be their job.
6: Well, yeah, we disagree about that. I think that for the essentials, we should do those jobs together. I'm lucky. I'm a product of entirely publicly funded education, the Toronto school system, University of Toronto. I get my health care from a public system. All my kids were born in Ontario hospitals with publicly funded medical care. I could go on the water you drink, the electricity you use all day. And I think housing should be part of that system.
12: Do you have one big, honest regret? And I'm not thinking of anything, but I'm guessing all of us do in our careers. What would yours be?
6: You know, it's more like 100 little regrets. One of the hard parts about being an elected official, Jim, is that more stuff crosses your desk than you can do in a day. And there are a lot of things I had to look at and just say, you know what? That's a someday priority. That's not something I can get to today. And that's part of what made stepping away really hard is all the things you've left undone. It's funny, I was talking to another counselor who served for a long time and they're running for another term. And I said, wow, like, why are you doing that? And she started rattling off a list of projects in her ward that she really wants to see tied up. And I can understand that, but I think you never get off the treadmill if you think that way.
12: Do you think you're getting out of the way at the right time? You served five terms, a couple of articles today, I think one from Matt Elliott about term limits. And whether it's left or right, I kind of agree that maybe whether it's two or three, people should make way for younger blood on either side of the spectrum.
6: I think each of us, every election, has to make their own decision. Do you still have the stuff? Is it still what you love doing? Is it time for somebody else? But I think legislated term limits are, frankly, a crime against democracy.
12: Isn't a
6: what
12: crime against democracy
6: are,
12: name
6: limits
12: recognition?
6: Are, Jim, I'm going to get this in, man. What term limits are is a bunch of smarty pantses or governments saying, I'm going to tell voters who they're allowed to vote for and who they're not allowed to vote for. And that's always wrong.
12: But
6: if people want the same guy over and over again, that's up to them. But
12: with respect, Gord, you'll probably, your ward will probably elect a younger Gord Perks, will it not? I mean,
6: they'll elect whoever they want. There's a candidate in there who I think is just great. And I hope she gets elected, but, you know, she's not exactly me. But again, it's up to the voters, Jim. It really is just up to the voters. And people who talk about term limits, if you think about it even for 5 minutes, what they're saying is that they're smarter than the voters. And that's always wrong.
12: No, I don't think that's true. I think they think that maybe there's, there's a lot more things that I want to get to. I think that name recognition, though, is a bit of a problem. What will you miss?
6: I'll miss a few things. I'll miss walking around the ward, being able to put my hand on something that I'm working on making better. I'll miss the people. Oh, God, especially the people in the ward who are really politically active, my own staff, and a lot of people in the Toronto Public Service. I think Torontonians have no idea how much they rely on the talent, dedication of the Toronto Public Service. From the morning when you have your shower until night, when you turn your lights off, you're depending on a public employee doing their job.
12: Do you have counselors on the other side of the aisle that you might want to mention? Are I just think we see all of the wars and the debates and the two sides down there, the right and the left. Could you give us a couple of names maybe on the other side of the aisle that you had fun arguments with, that you respected? Is that something that when you talk about some of the characters who have gone through that building, you could name?
6: Well, I don't know if you watched the council meeting that you just quoted that clip from, but a little bit after my speech, my seatmate, John Burnside, he's actually, that's when I broke, when John was talking. John and I, we vote a different way on almost everything.
12: Yeah.
6: But we sit there during council meeting. These are long meetings, like, you know, 12 hours a day, 2 days in a row. You've got time on your hand. We talk about the issues that are coming up. We talk about our families, the people we care about, the constituents we have. We learn a lot from each other. We also laugh our butts off. And, you know, I'm really going to miss John and a bunch of others. There are people who are there because they want to do right. And you can have a legitimate disagreement about what doing right is. There are a few people there, though, Jim. They just, you know, want to see themselves on TV, and I don't have much time for those guys.
12: And are they running for mayor? We've run out of time.
6: There is one of those. Gord,
12: we've run out of time. Gord Perks, thank you very much. There's a lot of other things we could have got into. Thank you for doing your exit interview with myself, and hopefully we can hear you on Municipals in the not-too-distant future.
6: Love to do it. Thanks, Jim.
12: Gord Perks, who and on his last day said, capitalism is trash.
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12: Somebody's trying to tell me that minivans are now cool. Are minivans now cool? That our hard-hitting talk call-in segment a little bit later on. If you are circling the wagon, so to speak, we want to hear from you in about 10 minutes' time. This piece in the Star is really annoying. I know a lot of people think that when someone does, a lot of people are just like, ugh, I don't care. You're giving that person a lighter sentence because of time served? Because of these jails where people await trial, they're terrible places in terrible conditions, and so somebody gets a lighter sentence. What if you're innocent? And they're like, nobody's innocent. Well, this guy is, an Ontario man. Listen to this. Jailed for 8 months because of faked Facebook messages from his ex-wife. So it was determined that the Facebook threats to his ex-wife came from him, and they did not. And, man, shake your head. What is the police work being done there that somebody is incarcerated for 8 months in what we would hope would be good facilities, because you're not guilty yet? But this guy is held for 8 months. And then they're like, hey, yeah, we just, funny thing, we just checked this out, and this guy didn't do it. Those messages aren't for him. Yeah. Couldn't you have done that previously? Monty McGregor is a criminal defense lawyer, and he joins us right now. Monty, thank you very much for your time.
27: Jim, it is always a pleasure. Good to be here.
12: Okay, so there's a whole bunch of things here to get into, and where technology is throwing a curveball into the system in trying to discern what is real and what is fake in a world where you can fake nude pictures and you can do all sorts of things with AI. And these messages not coming from this dude, held for 8 months. And how would you describe those conditions to people who don't care if they think that the person is guilty? In this case, maybe they'd care because this guy apparently is innocent.
27: As far as jail conditions go, I always say to people, you know, how much would you pay to stay in a nice hotel? How much would you pay to stay out of the worst place ever as far as safety, quality of food, lack of freedom, lack of independence, being told when you can go to the bathroom, when you can go outside, maybe once an hour over a week? I mean, jail in the remand waiting for your trial is horrible. And that's part and parcel with the lack of the layperson's knowledge of what it's like and why bail is, you know, the primary option that's sought, as long as, you know, generally the safety of the public isn't at risk, because being in jail

0: the nuances and difficulties in determining, as you already pointed out, whether or not something's authentic and accurate. Because if you look at somebody's cell phone, I remember talking to a police officer about it, and most people now, if you were going to do a search warrant on their house or their phone, it's their phone that you would be, you would want to be kept more sacred, because that's like climbing into the mind of an individual. And how do you determine whether or not it's authentic? There are obviously computer experts and companies that will do it, but that all comes at a cost. And it is an extraordinarily difficult task to look at a digital file from without that a level of expertise to say, oh, well, look, it's coming from this source where it's corrupt or somebody's modified it. And that makes this example, horrific that an individual spends 8 months in custody in a family law dispute that gets, they utilize the hijack the criminal law system and then fabricate messages and manage and fabricate threats that, generally the presumption is that's from your Facebook account. So you better tell us, what you meant when you sent it.
1: Two things that I would be concerned about. The first is we get mad at we want the ex-wife to I want the ex-wife who, if she is the one who fabricated this, to face some sort of penalty. How often, and I don't know, this kind of case is, I'm guessing, a bit of an outlier, but how often would there be charges put upon someone who wasted the court's time and who fabricated this? But at the same time, isn't there some sort of onus on the police to do the proper work to discern that this is real? So the two things, is there a kind of a review of how we got to this place where we incarcerated a guy for 8 months when he didn't do something? And will the ex face any music?
0: Probably not on why he is in custody, and no reparations for him. I mean, I've had individuals that were charged with very serious offenses. They spent 3 years in jail. They don't get that time back after they're found not guilty. And so here, I don't think he could potentially try and sue the police to get something back. But the reality is they're going to say, we've got, X number of thousands of cases. We put in the diligence we could. We were provided the information. He could have defended himself at trial, and that's the way the system
1: Yeah,
0: works. So
1: the crown, there's no onus on the Crown to recognize, yeah, we didn't really do the due diligence to find out whether or not these threats were real. And I don't know, I think the guy should get some sort of compensation. He's probably lost his good name. And I'm guessing there's a lot of black and white in these sorts of things. I don't really want to paint outside the lines, but in many of these stories, like, maybe the guy's not a pristine dude, and that's why it might have been reasonable to give her the benefit of the doubt.
0: Exactly. And if the messages had the tenor that they had when you're talking about getting bail, one of the concerns is whether or not there's a safety to the public, or in domestic situations where they're talking about children, there are specific identifiable targets that are concerns. And if barriers can't be put in place, then usually a person won't get bail. So obviously more information will be needed here, but it's sad that he's going to spend 8 months in jail, suffer loss of job, loss of reputation, probably mental health and psychological issues, and not get anything. And on the second sort of prong is, shouldn't the police have been diligent about it? The police are just like every other government entity, only, provided with so much as far as resources and expertise. I mean, I can tell you that when I do a case and I'm waiting to get a cell phone report, I'm looking at over a year after the point where it's seized, before it's provided. They crack the code on it, get through to the expert, provide a report, and say, this is the information that we took off the phone. So sadly, I would think a lot of these types of analyses into digital information just at this stage are almost impossible to achieve in an effective and efficient way. And the police can just fall back on well, we were going to get to it, or once we got the information, we took a look. I mean, again, you're looking at checks and balances on a system that have, unfortunately, because of the numbers and the lack of resources, they take time. And then this gentleman suffers accordingly.
1: It's interesting because we're in a place right now where we're arguing that people should be held in jail until their trial because they are a danger. Here is a gentleman who I would, if, based on the story provided by the Star, suggest that he wasn't a threat and he is being held. And this is this conversation when we say, hey, wait a second, 80% of the people in this province who are in jail or awaiting trial, who are these people? This isn't kind of like a blanket statement about all of them, but is it a good kind of look at who they are?
0: Well, and this is the problem with the bail system that people don't appreciate is that it's not an assessment.

0: of guilt or innocence. It's a risk assessment on whether or not they can be put out in the public. And Jim, I do a lot of serious cases. I do a lot of homicides and murders. And I remember during COVID, they were like, we got to release everybody. And I was like, no, my clients shouldn't go out because they have serious allegations. There's a risk of potentially reoffending or danger to the public. Certain people do belong in jail. If they've got a track record where they haven't been able to follow court orders and there's a risk that they may reoffend, then those people shouldn't get out. But I think people miss the boat on the reality that that's not the majority of people that get arrested. And obviously, all the stories that hit the news about he was on bail and he had a gun, there's no excuse for those, but that's not the norm in the operation of the system. It just isn't that. And sadly, like, usually you don't go from zero to hitting a serious offense like a home invasion with a gun and somebody gets shot. Usually you've committed other offenses. And that's why our system demands that if you're going to get out on bail, you're going to have an ankle monitor on you. You're going to have a strict house arrest. You're not going to be allowed out unless you're with the
1: If
0: person
1: this,
0: you
1: sorry,
0: publicly
1: I'm short
0: support.
1: on time, Monty. If this woman is the person who has done all of this, does she go to jail?
0: She can get charged with instigating a false investigation. It's very rare. In 25 years, I've maybe had two cases, Jim, I can tell you, but definitely there's like elements of fraud here. I think because of what she did to this individual, I hope she gets charged. If it's got any validity, I hope that she does time in jail because that's time this guy will never get back.
1: Thank you. Enjoy the Foo Fighters tonight, Monty. Appreciate it.
0: Thanks, Jim. Always a pleasure. I'll be cheering alongside, hopefully, thousands of others from Toronto.
1: Monty McGregor, criminal defense lawyer, off to see the Foo Fighters tonight with his kids.
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9: From the National Newsroom of the Canadian Press, I'm Karen Rebo. Lloyd Robertson, the TV news anchor Canadians voted most trusted year after year, has died at the age of 92. His family confirmed his death Tuesday evening.
10: So that's the kind of day it's been on.
9: For 11 consecutive years, TV Guide Canada readers voted Lloyd Robertson the TV journalist they trusted most, an honor he took to heart. The Stratford, Ontario native got his start in broadcasting at a local radio station in 1952 before landing with the CBC in 1954 and started in television. Robertson stayed with the public broadcaster until 1976 when he took a job with CTV and became a household name over his 35 years there while covering so much history.
11: Here's our summary of Apollo 11's Space Odyssey.
12: Diana and Charles played their parts.
9: Robertson was named a member of the Order of Canada and the Canadian Association of Broadcasters Hall of Fame. And in 2007, he also became the first journalist to be inducted into Canada's Walk of Fame. RCMP say one man is dead following a mid-air collision between two planes in BC's Fraser Valley. Mounties said Tuesday crews have started the recovery process for the man's body in his Cessna 172 from a pond in Chilliwack, where it crashed on Monday after hitting another Cessna in the air. The Transportation Safety Board is investigating the crash. The crash happened near the Chilliwack Airport. The other airplane involved managed to land, and its two occupants were not hurt. The scale of destruction from BC's Bradley Creek wildfire has been revealed in a boat tour of Okanagan Lake's northwest shore. House after house off West Side Road on the lake shore has been reduced to gray ash and twisted metal, pointing to the fury of the fire that ripped through the area on Saturday. The destruction reaches far beyond the shoreline. It goes deep into the Okanagan Indian Bands Reserve near Vernon. Chief Dan Wilson says about 230 homes have been destroyed on the reserve. Lewis and Shorty Fred, who live on the reserve, say they barely made it out Saturday as wind drove flames to their property.
13: The wind was blowing so strong, it sounded like a
14: gust, and that dust is flying in your face.
13: Grasshoppers coming at me and all kinds of things coming at me with the wind.
9: The mayor of Niagara Falls, Ontario, says crews are working hard to clear the drains after two storms dumped 250 millimeters of rain in St. Catharines and the nearby town of Lincoln in just a few days. Mayor Jim Diodati posted a video on Facebook saying the heavy rain flooded his own basement in Niagara Falls. He says residents should take care of their families and check on their home insurance.
3: Make sure you call your insurance company. Make sure you document what's going on. Make sure your family is safe. It could be worse. It's not a fire. We'll get through this.
9: This is the Canadian Press. In sport.
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15: This is not Jerry Agar, friends. This is Amanda Galbraith in for Jerry this week. So welcome to Jerry slash my show for the next few days. Looking forward to chatting with all of you. I hope you all had an amazing long weekend. I myself had a blast, although we did host the entirety of my in-laws up at our place in Prince Edward County, which was delightful. So 14 folks in the house, including my two little toddlers. So I am I slept a lot yesterday, or tried to at least to get over it. But I will say it was a really nice classic Canadian long weekend. I think August long is my favorite one of the lot to go to because I adore spending time on that weekend. I think it's kind of less pressure, it feels like. Maybe it's the midsummer night. So feel free, if you had some amazing times, you had some big plans this long weekend, feel free to text in 71010. I'd love to hear what you got up to. But we were in beautiful Prince Edward County. We also got rained on quite a bit, which was a bit of a challenge. Now, we've got a great show for you today. We're going to ease into the work week, as many of you are doing. I know lots of folks are still taking some time off today, as you well should. But we are here covering the news and all the things that are breaking and going on in the country and in the city, including some interesting information about what the Netflix tax. So as you may recall, the CRTC had ordered large streaming services to contribute 15% of their Canadian revenues towards Canadian content. Well, the federal government a little while ago now says it intends to eliminate that requirement and replace the money with $600 million a year in public funding. So this is another one of those Prime Minister Carney flips, if you will say. It was a pretty big ask out of the kind of Canadian content creators saying, you know, these giants are coming in, they're doing this sort of work. How are we going to be competing for our content here? And they said, okay, fine, under the Trudeau government, we're going to put in place a Netflix tax. This was a huge trade irritant. So just like we saw with some other folks, other issues, including the Gordie Howe Bridge, which we're also going to talk about on the show today, the Prime Minister said, no, we're not going to do this anymore. And in fact, now you, as a taxpayer, are going to be footing the bill for this. Is this the right policy decision? Is this the right thing to be doing? It's been interesting to see, and I've been arguing about this for a little while as I've been doing some panel commentary, that rather than have an overarching trade deal, it seems like the Prime Minister and the U.S. President is picking us off kind of one by one. So we are going to be talking to an expert about that a little later on in the show. So, of course, stay tuned for that. We're also going to be getting into, and I really want you to text and call in about this, because I am curious, as I talked to with John Tory just before the break, how you dress for work in the summer. There is a big, great debate going on about shorts. Should we be allowed to wear shorts? I sit here right now in shorts, I will say to you, and I'm one who's always kind of pushed the boundaries of what is work appropriate, because I think you should express yourself. But should men in particular be able to wear shorts? Because some folks are saying they consider it an inappropriate dress of clothing. So 416-872-1010, or you can text in at 71010 a little later on to talk about that. I'll, of course, tease that a little later. And we're also, so we'll get into that. I also want to talk about back to school. I know that feels early, right? We're just into early August. But I have two young kids at home, and my son, I'm not even admitting this too much to myself, but he is starting JK in the fall in September. And I have not prepared at all for it. I've not spent a minute preparing for this. I have not bought a single thing. He does not have a lunchbox. And looking at a new study that just came out today, it effectively says that on average, parents are spending $900. And this is in the US. So this in theory would be more here in Canada on back to school. And to me, that is wild. And maybe this is me being naive, but a family so two school age kids, that's close to $2,000. And it's costing more and more every year, as we know. So this is sort of the breakdown. And I'm curious for you to give me one, advice, should I be spending money on this? But two, is this realistic? I mean, $300 for clothing and shoes. Now, when I was a kid, I got a new pair of shoes every year, and that totally makes sense to me, right? You wear your shoes, kids wear your shoes. I see how mine do it. So sure, $120 for school supplies, backpacks, lunch boxes. Okay, that makes sense. $102 for technology. I don't know about that. $52 for books. And then it says $340 for sports and other after school activities. Now, for one, I can just tell you, having paid a ballet bill for my daughter, it is more than that for the year. It's close. Her ballet bill for the year was $900 alone. But as I kind of cross this precipice into becoming a mom of school age kids, what is the thing that you've learned as a life hack that's worked for you? Is there any tricks to, I'm in a group chat now with a couple moms who added me. They're like, you don't understand the pain of lunches every day, and how you got to teach your kid to use a therm. I mean, these are some minutiae of the world, but I know all of you are out there. So I'm going to crowdsource some intelligence from you to give me a tip on what to do and how to deal with that and how we can. Or so at 11:50, I would love to hear from you about, is $900 a realistic budget? And what should I be doing to prepare my little boy for his first year of JK? Because I will say I am nervous. I would love your back to school tips. And I also feel like $900 is a lot. A lot for the average family right now. I think it's a lot to be spending on those sorts of things. And it doesn't even include, like, I guess they issue laptops nowadays, but how does that work? So we'll talk about that, which to me, I guess, is something that I am. And we're also going to have Karen Stintz on at Party for Two just after 11 o'clock today. She's a former city councillor, the Toronto. She's got a book coming out, actually, and she's a political commentator. But one of the things I want to bug her about in particular is term limits. And there's a big debate happening in the city right now. Longtime city councillor Gord Perks signed off on his, we had their last city council meeting before the election this fall, which I think will be very interesting to pay attention to. And Mr. Perks was actually elected, Councillor Perks was elected when I was working for John Tory back in at the city in 2014. You know, the interesting thing about working with politicians who have been in those jobs for decades or many, many years is they know where the bodies are buried. They know how to get things done. They can be very effective at moving the system. But the other thing is their views, their institutions, they're stuck of sorts, right? So should we have term limits? There was a bit of debate this morning on the different roundtables around whether or not that makes sense, specifically for municipal politicians in this country, or particularly in this province, I would say, because we don't have a party system. And I would say I would be in favor of term limits. And I'd be curious what Karen Stintz thinks, because she also did not, she served a couple terms, but she did not last or not make a career out of it. And I think that's an important thing, right? You get into politics, you contribute to it, but you should not be making, to my mind, a decades long career in it. And that's not to say I've worked with politicians, particularly councillors who have been there for decades. I find them to be very effective when they're pushing their view. But it also is a very specific view that kind of gets entrenched within the system over the course of time. So perhaps we should be looking at this. And does she think that's the right decision for that? I think that'll be an interesting take. I also want to dig into the Gordie Howe Bridge. That opened last week, I believe, to much only Canadian fanfare, as we decided with the Americans, we don't want to celebrate with you. So we're going to have Mike Kaycook on at 10:50 just to give us a taste of what's happening there. Because one of the interesting things is the bridge, the Ambassador Bridge, which is the privately owned bridge by the Morans, who are based out of the U.S. and are one of the reasons this whole thing got strung up and delayed, is still really busy for traffic. And an interesting thing about Windsor is there's a strip of road, and you would have these transportation trucks back up, and they'd be stuck on the road. They'd be belching out, you know, all these kinds of emissions. You couldn't really get through the downtown in an effective way. So this is what the Gordie Howe Bridge is supposed to take that traffic and move it aside. But people are still using the Ambassador Bridge. So why is that? We're going to talk to Mike about that. We're also going to talk to, is it just people have to learn that it exists? And the other thing we're going to talk about is tomorrow, the pedestrian walk opens for walkers and bikers, which is super cool. I'm actually going home to Windsor this weekend to spend time with my family. And maybe I will take the bridge across. Maybe I'll walk to the U.S., which is a thing you can do in other jurisdictions. And I think you can do it even in the Niagara region here. You can walk across the bridge. But what is that experience going to be like? What has been the reception there? How is it actually happening in Michigan? Because I think we hear a lot of noise up here in Toronto, I guess the center of the universe per se, about kind of the big picture vis-a-vis the U.S. and Donald Trump. But what is it actually like on the ground in Windsor, and how is that bridge being received? Do they expect, are they concerned about the traffic that isn't moving over? Is that an issue? So we're going to talk to Mike about that. After the break, though, we are going to get into this interesting story about AI models and Anthropic, which is sort of the leading one. They have Claude, as many of you probably are using. Their model hacked multiple organizations during research sessions. That rate, it went rogue. It was not supposed to do that. And all of this is happening, of course, as a lot of the big tech firms are being hauled to the White House right now about safety concerns. So it's even happening in the U.S. So we're going to talk to Carmi Levy right after the break to get what's going on there, how you can protect yourselves, and what you should be watching out for. All that and more on News Talk 1010. I'm Amanda Galbraith, and for Jerry Agar all week.
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15: Amanda Galbraith in for Jerry Agar this week. Well, until Monday, Tuesday, Wednesday. Sorry, Tuesday, Wednesday, Thursday, and then Deb's in on Friday for Jerry. So you get me for the next today and the next 2 days. Welcome back to the show. I'm just getting my sea legs. I used to, as you know, host Free For All Friday every Friday for years. And I'm like, I can cruise right back in. It's no problem. And then you're like, oh no, I got to dust these cobwebs off. But the good news is my next guest is someone I used to have on the show all the time. And I love talking to Carmi Levy, Tech News Talk 1010 tech expert. Carmi, nice to chat to you. My friend.
2: Oh, it's so great to be back with you, Amanda. What a great way to restart the week after the long weekend.
15: Indeed. Did you have a good long weekend?
2: Yeah, lots of time on the bike, lots of time with the kids, lots of time just, you know, family. I can't tell you what I did structured because there was no structure at all, but it was probably the most glorious 3 days of the last few months.
15: Yeah, I think other than Thanksgiving, it's kind of my favorite holiday weekend because it's just, there's no pressure. Like you can just kind of chill, hang out, do whatever you want.
2: Yeah.
15: I don't even know what the holiday is called.
2: Nobody's expecting this really great meal that, you know, if it doesn't work out, everyone kind of freaks out. It's just, okay, are we hungry? Sure, I'll fire up the barbecue. Like, it's just so chill.
15: Yeah, exactly. What is not chill, however, is what is happening now. What has happened, which is, you know, I think one of the most advanced AI model that we see as consumers, I guess they're breaking the rules. So Anthropic, which lots of folks will know from their day-to-day, is Claude models, escaped a supposedly sealed testing environment and accessed three organizations, two of which had no idea. And they disclosed this recently. So what is going on? And should I be hiding under my desk and unplugging my smart refrigerator and stuff like this? Like, what do we need to do here, Carmi?
2: I mean, I'll be honest, Amanda, when I first heard this story and the previous one, because this isn't the first we've heard of it, OpenAI reported something similar a couple weeks ago where its model also, during a security test, managed to make its way out onto the open internet, even though it supposedly wasn't connected to the internet. And then it subsequently attacked not just one company, Hugging Face, but a number of other companies. And it's still sort of cleaning up the mess from that. Now, Anthropic is doing the same thing. When this story first broke, I didn't sleep that first night for exactly that reason, because it concerned me. And it's an inflection point in AI-related security. And it's illustrating that we're at a point where the technologies are sophisticated enough that they can break through existing defenses, that they can do things that they're not supposed to be doing. They're, you know, in this case, Anthropic, they were running tests. They call them evaluation runs. They were testing an AI agent based on their model, the latest models, Opus 4.7 and Mythos 5. They were testing to see, you know, how secure are they? How do we defend against them? How well do they find vulnerabilities? And so they put them in what they like to call a digital sandbox, which is basically, it's supposed to be disconnected from the internet. It's kind of like a place where it's like if you were blowing things up, you would put it in a giant concrete room so that nothing else would get damaged. That's really what this is about. But apparently, the software decided to kind of take matters into its own hands, and it made its way out onto the open internet and did all sorts of nasty things, like breaking into systems it had no business breaking into. So we're kind of at that point where, if you've ever watched, I don't know, Terminator or 2001 A Space Odyssey, you know, where Dave, I'm afraid I can't answer that. I mean, it's the computers seem to be, you know, developing a capability that is concerning because it throws into question, do the cybersecurity defenses that we have in place on all of our critical systems, our banks, our governments, our military, whatever, our public infrastructure like water, electricity, are they good enough? And the sad fact is they may not be. And there are now more questions than answers as both Anthropic and OpenAI investigate these rather disturbing events.
15: Carmi, someone just texted in, and this hadn't occurred to me, but I would be curious your thought. 100% chance both models, this is a quote, obviously, someone's assuming, both models have copied themselves on the open net. Cat is out of the bag. Would they do that, clone themselves, and now they're running amok? Is it possible? Is that a thing we need? That even occurred to me as a thing I needed to be worried about.
2: Yeah, I don't want to incite panic here. It's entirely possible. It's entirely possible because we're talking about it. They're called AI agents. And so this is the next level beyond AI that we usually use. So for example, most of our exposure to AI is when we're using, I don't know, email and it suggests an answer to us, or when we open up ChatGPT and we give it a prompt and it answers us and we talk back and forth with it. Those are chatbots. This is the next evolution of AI known as AI agents, where the software literally, it can complete complex tasks all by itself. We tell it what to do. I want you to program a budget for the federal government, and this is our deficit target, and these are the factors. Go and do it and tell me when you're done. And then it comes back hours or days later, and there's a budget for you. So AI agents operate without human intervention. And that's the scary thing, is that there's no one human in the loop kind of sitting there going, you're trying to break it onto the internet. I'm not going to allow you to do that. It's the software saying, oh, that's a limitation. I'm going to figure out on my own how to overcome that. That's kind of scary. And could one of those actions be replicating it, maybe hiding in a system until everyone has gone away and then it comes out at night? It's entirely possible. We will see Hollywood movies written about events like this, and it's certainly within the realm of possibility.
15: If you're just joining me, I'm talking to Carmi Levy, News Talk 1010 tech expert, and we're talking about the fact that OpenAI reported that they had agents testing in what was supposed to be a closed environment. And then, in fact, those agents broke out of that closed environment, got access on the internet, and apparently infiltrated other organizations. Carmi, this issue with agents, because as like folks who know, I run Oyster Group, which is my own company. We are, of course, grappling, as many companies are, especially because we're small, with how do we integrate AI into our day-to-day. And one of the things we're exploring is, do we bring in agents? And part of me is like, I think I have to, because I feel like I will be so far behind if we don't have some of this capability. But at the same time, this literally terrifies me. Like, I want a physical person as an administrator, and I do not want an AI agent. Like, how do companies and individuals sort of grapple with this?
2: Yeah, it's a double-edged sword, because companies they're grappling with it. They're trying to figure out, how do we remain competitive as the economy accelerates because of AI? People are doing more work. They're doing it faster. They're using AI to create, more sophisticated outcomes sooner than they might have otherwise. And so if we as an organization don't keep pace, we'll fall behind. But at the same time, we run the risk of losing control, because now we're not sitting there with our fingers on the button. We're allowing the software to do a lot of the minutiae of everyday work on our behalf, which exposes us to risk. And so I think the answer to agentic AI, which really is that next big thing in AI, that next major chapter, is that we have to ask ourselves, where does it make sense to keep that human in the loop? They call it HITL. So that we have the benefits of better productivity and more sophisticated outputs and, competitive speed in to market, which every company is obviously can benefit from. But at the same time, we're not losing control. We're not losing that humanity. We're more aware of when the technology goes off the rails, and it will, because that's what AI does, that when it goes off the rails, there is still a human in the room who can say, that's out of bounds. We're going to hit the pause button. We're going to reset, and we're going to try it again, maybe with a different set of parameters. That's sort of the key here, is you can't allow the technology to run off on its own. You have to have some degree of human intervention to kind of maintain that sense of balance.
15: Carmi, I've got about a minute left here, and I didn't want to pick your brain. Obviously, we're talking about this, like, these companies are largely US-based. I think these rules are going to be written, maybe not within, individual countries, but what should Canada... is there anything our government can do to set us up for, success as far as security requirements or things they can have, that the data has to be, short in Canadian jurisdiction? Like, what should we be doing here?
2: I'd really like to see the federal government get its acting gear with reintroducing the AI law that died on the docket last year. We always seem to be behind the curve, so let's get moving, Ottawa. Now is probably a good time. Now is too late, but better than tomorrow. And then second, we just introduced a national AI strategy, AI for All. And that didn't really talk a whole lot about cybersecurity. It really focused on adoption and resourcing and funding. But let's get a framework that also recognizes that if we don't have cybersecurity around AI, nothing else matters. And so get that strategy updated, because they said it was going to be evergreen, and then get that law over the line finally to hold companies like Anthropic and OpenAI more accountable when things like this happen.
15: Okay. All right, Carmi, we're out of time here. Thank you so much. I hope you have a great week and a good rest of your summer if I don't talk to you.
2: Appreciate that. Thanks so much, Amanda. You too.
15: Okay. Carmi Levy, News Talk 1010 tech expert. After the break, we are going to talk about the Netflix tax and what your tax dollars are going to do to replace that. All that and more on News Talk 1010.
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1: Welcome back to the show. Mandy Galbraith here with you on the Jerry Yeager Show today, tomorrow, Thursday. So saddle in, friends. We're going to have a good time, a good week. I hope you had a great long weekend if you're just joining me now. I had a blast, even though I hosted all my in-laws, my mother-in-law, my brother-in-law, my sister-in-law, their families, their kids. But we've been doing this now for 7 years. I don't know if anyone had a big gathering. And we've kind of got it down to a science now, including we pre-make a lot of the food. So I felt very, very happy, very chill, very rest, and very happy to be back with you this week as we talk about some of the big news that's going on. And this is an interesting story, probably one that you haven't maybe necessarily been following very closely. But the federal government put forward a court document, in effect, where they basically have now said formally they intend to end, Ottawa intend to end the Netflix tax and replace it with the public Canadian content funding. So basically tax dollars will be used instead. The history of this is in the Trudeau era in 2020, they put in what's called Bill C-10, which is where they would treat online streaming service as a broadcaster. So they're saying if you're an online streaming service here, you are a broadcaster in any other sense of the word, and therefore you need to be contributing to Canadian content and Canadian creation of art and programming and all kinds of things, right, as other broadcasters would be. Now, this, of course, caused a significant dust-up from a trade perspective, right, because a lot of these companies are primarily headquartered in the U.S. They do not appear and asking these large streaming services to contribute 15% of their Canadian revenues towards Canadian content was a problem. So instead, now the government's saying, hey, we're going to get rid of that. And part of this is, we believe, a sop to the U.S. Instead, replace it with $600 million a year in public funding. So that is your tax dollars going to replace this. So joining me to kind of unpack this and what it means and if it's smart economic policy is Jeffrey Dvorkin. He's a senior fellow at Massey College and former director of the journalism program at U of T. Do I call you Professor Dvorkin or Jeffrey? What is your preference there, sir?
2: Just call me Jeffrey. That's fine.
1: Jeffrey. All right. Okay. So this, and we know this is kind of coming. I would say I was unaware that they're going to replace it with the $600 million a year in public funding. But let's start with the basics. Why make this change? I know the Prime Minister's framing it as affordability for Canadians because, like, I myself am I have two toddlers. So there's Disney Plus, there's Netflix. I need to get, I think I have Amazon Prime through my, there's lots of streaming services happening in my house. But maybe give us the basics on why this is happening.
2: First of all, I think, Mandy, that this is a leftover from the Trudeau years, where Trudeau and his ministries felt that Canadian media needed help, and what better place to get that help than by dinging the American streaming services. Unfortunately, in the Trump years, there's a lot of pressure on Canada to either resolve some of the trade disputes, come up with a new version of NAFTA, CUSMA, whatever they call it now. And the Canadians are seen to be more vulnerable than other countries. For example, in Australia, they managed to get a kind of Netflix tax without angering the Americans in the same way. But of course, there isn't a free trade agreement at issue in Australia. The Europeans managed to do this as well, partly because their audiences are less dependent, slightly, but still significantly less dependent on American content. Canada uniquely is very addicted, shall we say, to American content, and that became Canada's weakest point of leverage, shall we say. So that the Carney government really didn't have a lot of choice in this matter, especially if the Canadian government wants to renegotiate some semblance of a free trade agreement, which is going to be very difficult because the Trump administration is not exactly thrilled with the idea of free trade.
1: And can I, that's to put it mildly. So they've said now they're going to replace it with this fund of $600 million. Would the revenue they would have, these, Canadian content would have seen from these streamers, which was, I guess, 15%, is that comparable, or are they getting less now out of the well, they're getting more out of us, but less now than they would have expected.
2: I think that's correct, Mandy. And I think the problem as well is that who gets to define if that $600 million is being used in an appropriate way? I spent a few years working at National Public Radio in Washington. Maybe I drank too much Potomac water, but I actually think that an overdependence on government funding is not necessarily a good thing. It could be, but it not necessarily is a good thing. And I think one of the problems with that $600 million is who's going to say whether that money is being spent, quote, appropriately. I don't think we want, or I certainly don't think it's useful to have Ottawa decide what is good programming and what is not good programming. Yes, there are ways in which the government should be present to help underserved elements in the society find a voice, et cetera, et cetera. But if this money is just going so that media organizations can continue the way they have been, I'm not sure that's a benefit to Canadian audiences. Sorry to be sort of a bit sensitive to how these things may do it. But I think that right now, for example, many media, commercial media organizations, print and broadcast and online, feel that the money spent on the CBC, and I'm a former CBCer myself, but many in the commercial media area feel that the money that is spent on the CBC is inappropriate and unnecessarily competitive with what the commercial broadcasters and newspapers are doing. That's a discussion that needs to be resolved. But right now, for the Carney government to give $600 million to commercial broadcasters and newspapers without any kind of responsibility, because it's actually a big problem, both for Canada and for the government and for the media culture in general, in my opinion.
1: If you're just joining me right now, I'm speaking with Jeffrey Dworkin. He's the senior fellow Massey College and former director of the journalism program at U of T. Jeffrey, I would agree with you, by the way. I think a healthy CBC that's in places in this country where it doesn't make sense for private broadcasters, not economically possible for us to do that, makes sense, right? I think journalism is a great public service around eyes on what's happening. But to have them in, for example, Toronto competing makes less sense to me. I think you can have some stuff, but I do think there needs to be better scrutiny on how this money is being spent, what we're doing with it and what it makes sense. You mentioned Australia was able to do this more effectively in the U.S. kind of didn't blink too much. And this is maybe a holdover from the Trudeau government. So we've got this court document that's been submitted. We've got the government saying, hey, there's a $600 million pot of money at the end of the rainbow for producers, musicians, broadcasters, et cetera. Where do we go from here?
2: Well, if I had that answer, wouldn't necessarily be talking to you. This is the dilemma that we as Canadians have found ourselves in. To what extent, as Canadian as necessary under the circumstances, is the old phrase that was used before. About the CBC, as Canadian as possible under the circumstances. But at the same time, many organizations are looking for ways in which they can grow their budgets. And how do they do that? Partly, I think it's becoming apparent that there's a lot of Canadian content that Canadians want to consume. What I used to tell my students when I had students was that there's a lot of low-hanging fruit in Canadian journalism, Canadian media. Weather, traffic, and crime, which is the kind of basic handouts that Canadian media give to the public. If this $600 million is to just continue to do the same old, more weather, traffic, and crime, there's a value to that, but it's not the ultimate value of what you do or what the CBC does. So what there's
1: Jeffrey, I'm sorry.
2: Is to find-
1: I just have to jump in there. I apologize. We are at a racetrack here. So thank you so much for this.
2: Okay.
1: Sorry for cutting you off, but the news and the traffic needs to be read. But Jeffrey, thank you so
2: much. Absolutely.
1: Have a great week. And thank you so much. Senior fellow Massey College and former director of journalism program at U of T. After the break, we're going to talk with Karen Stintz at Party for Two. I'm Amanda Galbraith on News Talk 1010.
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14: Welcome back to the show. I'm not Jerry Agar. I don't have his warm, dulcet tones, but I hope you're going to stay this week anyway while I sub in for him. I made folks laugh in the studio. They go, Christina's laughing behind the boards. Amanda Galbraith here with you. You may remember me from such shows as Free For All Friday, where I used to host every Friday on the network. And it's really fun to be back in the saddle hosting a show again. It was funny when we were prepping the show this morning. I was kind of like, oh, I'm super chill. This is relaxing. And then you get in the seat and I'm like, how do I sign into this? And how do we take calls? So we are learning as we go. And of course, joining me next on this topic is a longtime host expert who I've listened to and looking forward to actually talking about this topic, which is the Gordie Howe Bridge opening. Because I, as folks will know, I'm from the Windsor area, Amherstburg. I'm actually heading home this weekend, so I hope I might take a trip across the Gordie Howe Bridge. It opened finally to much fanfare last week, although not with Americans because we don't celebrate with them right now. We're still mad at them. But, you know, within the first 12 hours, 7,500 vehicles crossed the Gordie Howe Bridge. But one of the things that's been interesting is if folks have ever been down there is right now with the Ambassador Bridge traffic, there's a here on Church Rose, it's called, and the trucks will back all the way up along there sometimes. And it just sort of really bottlenecks the whole thing. And the Gordie Howe Bridge is supposed to alleviate that. And they haven't quite seen the shift in traffic that I think folks were expecting or hoping for, but perhaps it is just a little bit early. So joining me now to talk about this, Mike Kaycook, co-host of Mornings with Mike and Meg on AM 800 in Windsor. Mike, how are you?
15: I'm good. I'm so glad that you're on today. And I like your voice just as much as Jerry's.
14: Just as much as Jerry's.
15: You underestimate the tones you have as well.
14: Oh, thank you, kind sir. People like my laugh, but I do know that women usually have a tougher ride on radio than others. So that is a real thing. But I've been watching from afar. Obviously, I've been home to visit my family a bunch and have seen the bridge. It looms so large on the horizon there. And it's beautiful. And
15: it really is.
14: It opened last week. I know you guys had a kind of a big banger of a show around that. But what's it been like since the greatly awaited Gordie Howe Bridge has opened in Windsor?
15: Well, it's been exciting, you know, it should have been more exciting. As you mentioned, the drama happening between the two countries right now, Amanda, is really put a little poo-poo on this opening. This was supposed to be like a big public opening, like people lined up on both sides, fireworks at night, boats on the river, or, you know, prime minister and president meeting in the middle to cut the ribbon. And it was just kind of like a very kind of low-key Canadian open, and that was about it. It's like, all right, I guess it's open.
14: And have you crossed it? Have you done the drive across?
15: I have not of yet, but tomorrow is a big day. The pedestrian path is going to open officially tomorrow morning at 8 a.m.
14: That is wild to me, the idea that you could just walk to Detroit. Like, I've taken the tunnel bus across, which I think it's been discontinued now, but I used to take it to the games to
15: There's a publicly run one. There's a private shuttle now that goes to the tunnel.
14: Like all things, life is just more expensive every time we drive.
15: Right, exactly, exactly.
14: But talk about this, because obviously lots of our listeners here may not have the luck to go home, to go down to Windsor. And so this is it's a beautiful suspension bridge. And how is this walk across the bridge going to work? Like, what's it like?
15: Well, we're going to find out tomorrow. My co-host is actually going to go on her bike during our show. I'll be back at the studio, and she is going to be on her headset driving her bike or riding her bike across the bridge and going through customs. So you get it. There's a gateway off this one street where you walk in through these gates, and it will bring you into customs. You still got to bring your ID and all that stuff, and then you are able to walk the bridge. It's going to take about a 30-minute walk to go one way, and I mean, you can U-turn if you want. It's not like a car. You can go to the middle and come back if you want, because that's the thing. I don't think people realize, Amanda, how tough this walk is going to be. It's going to be big time uphill when you're going to the middle of the bridge, right? So that's going to be an issue for people. Here's the other issue people are having. If anybody from the GTA or anybody listening wants to come here and check out the bridge. So where do you park? Where do you park your car so I can walk on the bridge? Well, there's this place called Malden Park. I know you're familiar with. I mapped it out. They're telling people to park there and walk to the bridge. That's a 45-minute walk alone. That's enough for me.
14: Yeah, no, that'd be a pass.
15: So people are wondering, okay, I'm going to take a taxi, I'm going to Uber.

0: like the big selling feature, other than we don't want a private entity owning like one of the busiest border crossings in North America, which I think makes sense, is too that it's supposed to defray the trucks off of kind of these like the 12 or 14 stoplights, and you know it's right down through downtown Windsor, ruins the roads, etc. The traffic apparently has not yet merged over to the Gordie Howe Bridge. Like, do you think that's just going to take some time, or are there concerns about that in Windsor, about people don't trust that the bridge is going to stay open? What are you hearing?
1: No, it's not that at all, Amanda. This is going back once again to the owners of the Ambassador Bridge, the Maroon family, who are just looked as the devils here in this area. And Stellantis drivers that are represented by this one union are instructed to avoid the new bridge.
0: Really?
1: And continue using the Ambassador Bridge. There's an exclusive flat rate contract that the Ambassador Bridge has signed with certain trucking companies. And this includes a $160,000 a month flat fee and a 60-day cancellation notice. So they're telling their drivers, don't go to the Gordie Howe Bridge. We got this deal still with the Ambassador Bridge that gives us this flat rate. You got to keep using the old bridge, which means trucks are still on city streets, which they're still stopping at the stoplights on the West End. They're still backing up on here on Church. Oh, my God.
0: Really? Okay, that is not in my news story. That man is evil. They are an evil fan. That is an evil thing
1: they
0: to
1: are
0: do.
1: They are the devil. And this is something I'm like, okay, well, if I'm the mayor, if I'm the province, I'm going to ban truck traffic on Huron Church. That's what I would like to do. There has been no talk of that yet. Or you put a toll road now on Huron Church for trucks.
0: Yeah.
1: But there has been talk about that. The mayor floated that idea out there until the bridge got open. But now that is open. But, you know, the dirty games continue.
0: You'd think it would just they take a knee at some point, but I guess not. Wow. All right. Well, the news you can use here, friends, is that, in fact, the owners of the Ambassador Bridge continue to try to muck up the Gordie Howe Bridge. But I have faith that Windsorites were tough people. You will persevere through all of this traffic. Mike, thank you so much for coming on the show.
1: We'll see you in town this weekend.
0: Yeah,
1: Amanda.
0: For sure, my friend. Okay, take care. Have a great week.
1: You too.
0: That's Mike Kakuk. He's host of AMA 800 talking about the Gordie Howe Bridge. Next, after the break, I will be joined by Karen Stintz, I think, for Party for Two. So stay tuned for that. I'm Amanda Galbraith in for Jerry Agar this week. This is the iHeartRadio Talk Network on News Talk 1010.
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29: Hey, here's some drug-impaired driving laws. Simplified. 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It's not just alcohol. It's drugs, too. If you drive high, there will be consequences.

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6: From the National Newsroom of the Canadian Press, I'm Karen Rebo. Lloyd Robertson, a stalwart of Canadian TV news for decades, who also earned the unrelenting trust of viewers, has died at the age of 92. Robertson's family confirming his death Tuesday evening. After a 22-year run at CBC Television, Robertson joined CTV in 1976 and 8 years in, served as chief anchor and senior editor all the way until 2011. In September of that year, Robertson signed off for the final time for the CTV National News broadcast.
7: For me, it's been a rare privilege to have been able to serve in this position for so long. It's been a front row seat to history. If someone had told me 60 years ago this would be my life, I would have said they were crazy.
6: Robertson continued to work for the network as a special correspondent. He also won Lifetime Achievement Awards and was named a member of the Order of Canada and became the first journalist to be inducted into Canada's Walk of Fame. Charred debris, empty foundations, burned out vehicles, and still smoldering fires are all that remain along portions of the west side of BC's Okanagan Lake in the interior. Canadian Press reporter Daryl Greer toured the lakeshore after the chief of the Okanagan Indian Band said 130 homes had been lost on the reserve.
8: These piles of debris that looked like they were upon foundations that once were homes or cabins or whatever are just complete, like, piles of nothing almost, with the little smoking piles still visible in the remnants from where we were in the water.
6: Chief Dan Wilson says winds reaching 115 kilometers per hour drove the flames so quickly on Saturday that some residents had only 5 minutes to evacuate. Ottawa hasn't yet decided how long Canada-U.S. Trade Minister Dominic LeBlanc will stay in Washington, D.C. He's back in the American capital again this week as the U.S. ramps up pressure on Canada ahead of formal talks on the Canada-U.S.-Mexico Agreement on Trade. A government source says LeBlanc is meeting with industry groups who'd like CUSMA renewed, as well as various U.S. senators and members of Canada's negotiating team. And civilians continue to pay a high price for the war in Ukraine. ABC's Tom Sufi Burridge on new video that appears to show a Russian drone chasing a street vendor in southern Ukraine who was selling vegetables from his van.
9: President Zelensky sharing the terrifying video, calling the attack against a civilian evidence that Russia has gone mad. The man selling vegetables saying he tried to wave off the drone, Russia giving no indication as to why it appears this vendor was targeted. It comes after Russia says a Ukrainian drone plummeted into a crowded beach at a popular Russian tourist resort, killing 7 people, including 3 children.
6: This is the Canadian Press. In sports, the Toronto Blue Jays fell 7-2 to the Astros in Houston Tuesday night. Taylor Trammell hit a 3-run homer off reliever Chad Dallas in the 5th. Toronto starter Trey Yesavage left the game after 2 flawless innings with knee discomfort, and he'll have an MRI on Wednesday. They'll play the rubber match of their 3-game series Wednesday afternoon. In the WNBA, the Golden State Valkyries defeated the fading Toronto Tempo 92-82 in San Francisco. That handed the Tempo their 7th loss in a row. And in tennis, Gabriel Diallo's comeback attempt was stopped short at the National Bank Open in Montreal when the Canadian tennis talent had to retire due to a left leg injury in the 2nd set against the 19th-seeded Luciano Darderi of Italy. Earlier, Canadians Denis Shapovalov and Duncan Chan made first-round exits. From the Canadian Press, I'm Karen Rebo.
10: 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I'm Nainish Kotak, and at Kotak...
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19: What if your ideas are not your ideas? Crazy notion, right? In fact, for me, it's a fundamental part of everything that I go through every day. And I'll explain that another time. But it really allows a lot of space for other things when you realize that we don't really have a lot of our own ideas. Because then the real ideas that come, they're more special. And that's where we're going to start this conversation. Davis Carbo is here. I found Davis online. So this is where Shane reaches out to random strangers to say hi. Unfolds on the radio. Hey, Davis.
21: Hi. Thanks for having me on, Shane.
19: So tell me about your background and what you do, because you do a lot of things, generally speaking, cognitive bias, unbiased, 50 cognitive biases that shape how you think, decide, and see the world. You do a lot of content online, but this stuff matters to you. How did you get there and why?
21: Oh, so going back kind of early career, I studied human learning and development in school with a focus on educational psychology. And, but earlier in my career, like the start of it, I would say is that I did door-to-door sales in the United States. So I did that for about 7 summers. And during my time, I really learned kind of the nature of decision-making and guiding decision-making and understanding how our brain works. And about a year ago, a year and a half ago, I decided to start posting content online. And as I was searching for what I wanted to create content about, I really wanted to position myself as, an educator, but also getting into understanding something that I could talk about every single day, like what would be really fun to talk about. And so as I started to open up and really dive in deeper into different topics, I got into biases, because as I looked and I really kind of like started unpacking biases in particular, I realized that there's just such a breadth of knowledge. There's so much in there, and there's over 150 to 200 known biases. And so I figured, hey, that would be kind of a perfect series to jump into. And I had already had experience with biases throughout my career, earlier career, but I never had kind of made the full deeper connection that now I have. After creating content about it for a while, I decided to write a book. And so I wrote the book on, that's hopefully going to be building into multiple volumes that covers, or tries to encapsulate everything that we know about biases, the latest research, and can give people a more practical guide to understanding their decision making and how biases come into play there.
19: Well, I have good news for you. I mean, with all the biases that are out there, you can, by the time you get to book 200, all the new research on books 1 through 50 will already be expanded on, so you get to do it over again. So you've created quite the career for yourself. The particular video that I had found was a bit of a research story on storytelling. And the words we use And I think this is really important, especially, you know, in the media, the words we use and the memories that are associated with them. The notion being that when you get told, use car crashes in the example. So when you get told like there is a bad crash or a big smash up versus cars bumped into each other, the response that people, how they remember it is very different. Help us understand that.
21: Yeah. So in the 70s, two psychologists named Loftus and Palmer ran a study where they were looking to see how memories influenced after the fact of an event. And so what they did is that they brought in a bunch of college students into, I think it was about 50 originally, and they asked them with a questionnaire, they had them watch a video on a car crash, and then they asked them, or they gave them a questionnaire. And one of the questions, they changed one word about the, in the question for all of the different students. Some they asked how fast were they going when they collided, or the cars collided. And then some they asked, hit. And then they also asked smashed and some softer words. But the most important one was smashed. And they found that the students that were asked how far or how fast the cars were going when they smashed into each other, estimated about 42 miles per hour was their general speed. And with softer words like collided, they found it was like 32. So there was a difference in how fast people perceived or remembered the cars were going just off of the changing of one word. But that didn't really answer the question of, did this actually distort memories, or was this just kind of playing into semantics of the word? And so they brought back, in the second study, they brought back students. They asked them the same general questions of hit, collided, smashed. But then they waited and brought the students back a second time 2 weeks later. And then they asked them another question, which was, do you remember any broken glass? Now, in the video, there was no broken glass. But just by using the different words, people that saw that or read that the word was smashed of when the cars smashed into each other remembered broken glass that wasn't there. And so they found that this was kind of the basis for the misinformation effect, which is the tendency for information received after an event to distort how the event is remembered.
19: So this gets into all kinds of different pockets now. And this is where it's wild for me, because as a word guy, the words matter, and that's everything for me always. And so when the insertion of the word, that means now we can control people's memories in theory by the way that we describe something. So much like when you're sitting with, and this is a thing, this is relationships, this is life, this is work, this is news, this is everything. When you're sitting with, I'm sitting with my buddy Davis, we're sitting down and having a beer, and we're just complaining about our girlfriends. And it's like you sit and you're creating a narrative for somebody else. And the words you use will impact the way that they remember that conversation. And so that's just in real life. But then you also have this actual memory thing. And we've talked about this here on the show, Davis, that you haven't heard, that we've talked about how through the course of time when we recall, then we recall, then we recall, situationally, it's always a different experience, right? Like if you're in a positive scenario, you're hanging out with the fellas having a good time, you're like, oh yeah, that was a terrible day. This happened, but we got through it. But if you're in a negative scenario, your recall could be like, it was the worst day of my life. And so there is there's the future part, there is the past part, and then there's the present part of every single aspect of our lives this touches on. There's 200 more books for you.
21: Yeah. It can go really as deep as you want to pull it. As I started diving into the research for, you know, writing this book, it was just like, oh, that seems pretty straightforward. But then as you start to see patterns across different biases and how they all start to interact together, then you realize, oh, wow, we are really, for lack of a better term, overwhelmed with information, and our brain is just trying to adapt and just trying to make the best of it. But these kind of biases, these errors, these predictable issues in our decision making actually have longstanding effects.
19: I often use the phrase, words can be used for good or words can be used for evil. It's up to you. And what does that all tell you about this generally? Because I'm sure that you, like everybody else, you hear trolls and stuff online. They talk about, oh, you sheep. Oh, you follow along, blah, blah, blah. Well, they're kind of right. I mean, they're not right from the point that everybody is sort of willing participants in all of this. But if it's a blind spot and we don't realize it's happening and someone is actually saying some of these things, whether it's marketing, politics, you could put it anywhere. sometimes we are following and we don't really know. And therefore, while we don't mean to be, we can result in kind of being sheep.
21: And that's really the importance of understanding this stuff, is to not fall prey to it. But the thing that's important to understand about biases in general is just like, really, what are they and where do they come from? And so our brain, we make about 35,000 decisions a day. That's, you know, 35,000. That's an incredible number. And 95% or so, you know, around 33,000 of those decisions are made subconsciously and automatically. And Daniel Kahneman wrote a book called Thinking Fast and Slow, where he outlines that this thinking is called system one thinking, but it's essentially what I like to refer to as your autopilot.
19: Oh, autopilot's good. I love that term. Davis Carbo is here. How is it possible that one word could change the way we recall things and the way we remember them? What if our brain is lying to us? We're going to find more out about how we live in autopilot next.
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19: Davis Carbo is here. I'm Shane Hewitt. Memories being changed and manipulated by one word. We need to know what autopilot we function on. What's going on, Davis?
21: Brain does this to be able to conserve energy, because if it has to slow down and go through logical analysis and rational thinking every single time it wants to make a decision, we would never make it out of bed in the morning. And so our brain, in an attempt to conserve this energy, will create shortcuts or rules of thumb. And these are what are known as heuristics. And these rules of thumb are really helpful a majority of the time. But when they lead to an error in our decision making, because they are predictable, that is when you're left with a bias. And so I'll give you an example, is that there's the availability heuristic, which is the tendency when we're trying to recall how common something is or remember how common something is. We usually rely on how quickly something comes to mind. And we think it's more common if we think of it quicker. And then the bias is the tendency to overvalue things that come to mind too quickly and misrepresent it for how often something happens. So, for example, when Jaws came out in the 70s, people were so freaked out about that movie because it was so graphic and it was so intense that beach attendance dropped and plummeted across the U.S. when in reality, the actual odds of a shark attack happening are like astronomically low. And so that's where we see the heuristic, but then we also see the bias, because, you know, some people didn't even go to the beach on a lake where there's not even sharks. Like you see that kind of stuff happen. We see there's a bias called authority bias, where we basically defer our judgment to an authority figure. There's the bandwagon effect, where when we see multiple people doing something, it gives us higher credibility to go do it and to just go along with it. You know, there's so many different biases when you start looking at the entire breadth of them all, and you see, wow, like our brains are overwhelmed and we can fall easily to a lot of these influences.
19: Yeah, the shortcuts and the fear of looking bad, the fear of not belonging, right? I mean, fundamentally everything right. That they do. Have you seen the research that they did? It's a video that I've seen. The research about the waiting room and the lady in the waiting room with the doctor's office. This fits in nicely.
21: The stand-up one?
19: Yeah, so yeah. I'll describe it for people and then you can sort of exaggerate, expand the thought. Is that the basic notion is simple, is that there's a waiting room and there's no receptionist. It's like a doctor's office. And there's, I don't know, remember three or four people that were in that waiting room, and a new person walks into the waiting room, and then someone gets up and goes into the doctor's office, right? It's no big deal. And then all of a sudden, I think it was a tone that they used. It was like a beep or something, wasn't it? And then everybody stood up except for the new person who had never been a part of it. And they just were sitting down and then kind of looked around the room, and you can see it on the video, and then slowly just kind of was like, what am I doing? And everyone stood up and then everybody sat down again. And this pattern reoccurs over and over again. And then it gets sort of normalized that everybody does it. You should do it too. And then as the room drains, as they bring people into the doctor's office, or as they portray they're into the doctor's office, that original person who walked in is by themselves. And when the beep happened, they still repeated the stand-up behavior by themselves. And then when a new person came in the room, they encouraged the new person to stand up during the beep. And now the pattern is set. It's remarkable. And it's just a video of a fake doctor's office beeping and standing up.
21: The way to counter bias and just kind of in general bias is slowing down and trying to enter logical, deeper thought. And, you know, bias isn't always necessarily a bad thing, but the idea is that you want to be able to slow down. And if you're not taking the time to actually think things through, then you're going to just go along with it.
19: Is it safe to say that your brain is basically saying, well, that was safe last time, it should be safe this time, therefore I don't have to worry about it? Threat assessment turned off?
21: Well, the how it works, because the brain does follow a predictable process of thinking through decisions. And the first two steps, the first step is emotional tagging by the amygdala. So the amygdala, I'm sure you know, is the threat detection center, but it also oversees just general emotions. And so what it's doing is that it's scanning for information or cues through like sight, touch, taste, etc. And it's looking for things that are relevant. And then what it does is that when it indicates something that's important or relevant, then the second step is that of pattern recognition through the hippocampus. So those two processes of something emotionally salient coming into purview, right? Something that's important. And then the brain saying, what happened last time? And those two steps are what make up the majority of our decision-making. It's only if something goes wrong, like confusion or a problem or something new, is when our brain slows down, pumps the brake, and we enter step three, which is a logical analysis.
19: You walk in the room and you realize something's different, but you don't know what it is. You can't figure it out yet. That's where that's where the automation broke. And your brain was like, whoa, whoa, whoa, whoa, whoa, whoa. Something's different here. We don't know what it is. We can't figure it out. And isn't that the craziest thing? You know what I hear in this, Davis, is that it's living in the past. Like there's zero presence to it. It is 100% living in the past. And then we just tap into the memory, tap in the memory, tap in the memory. And so when people say, like, I want to create a new future and I want to have a great day today and I'm tired of these bad habits. Well, that's all of it right there, is that your evaluation of the current scenario is based on the past, and somehow you have to reset that. Is there a way to reset it?
21: Yeah, it's practicing awareness and mindfulness, is that when a new situation comes up or any type of situation, like your brain's just going to try to move quick, right? But and most of the time that works, but you need to be able to slow down and try to think things through if you want to just not fall to or move quicker than you want at the expense of accuracy. And so the past has a lot of structuring, right? Like your brain, if something was safe yesterday and the day before, like for example, you know, you're going to walk up to the coffee machine and you're going to go through multiple decisions to get your coffee. Which mug do I grab? Put the filter, scoop the coffee. But you've done it so many times that your brain's not, it doesn't see a need to think through anything deeper. So that's where you're going to move faster. And so yes, to your point, the past really does shape our current present and therefore our future. But to counter that, it's just slowing down and trying to be as present as possible when it's an important decision to make.
19: I was trying to think of some ways that this happens. Just like you said, coffee is such a great example, making coffee, because not only that, then you go to bed and you're like, oh, did I make the coffee? And then you lock the doors, which in theory is the craziest notion, generally speaking, because statistically, most everybody's never been broken into. So there's your bias, is that it's dangerous to leave your door unlocked. Then you don't remember if you locked it. Then you go upstairs and then you wonder if you locked it. The threat assessment kicks in. And then now you're like, whoa, what if someone breaks in? And then you go downstairs and then you check it, but it's already locked because you locked it out of automation when you go. Turning the lights off, turning the stove off, right? Even driving to work, the sort of hypnotic state of driving. All of these things, they're present always. And you can actually get a bit of a kick out of them, I think, if you follow them and you pay it, you're like, oh my God, what is going on, brain?
21: Yeah. I always crack up at the thought of just, you hop in the car, driving to work, you blink, and then you're there and you're like, whoa, where did the last 30 minutes go?
19: Well, or you missed the turn. and you drive the same way every day. And you're like, how did I just miss the turn? Like so here, Ottawa is a little bit north of me. I'm in a village just about 40 minutes south of Ottawa. And as I come down, it's the highway's called the 416. As I come down the 416, you get to Ogdensburg, New York in the border crossing. And I was in a phone call and it was hot. It was a hot phone call. And I was driving along and I hung up the phone call and I was just kind of sitting in quiet. And I was like, there's an awful lot of trees around. Where am I? I just about drove to the border crossing because I was so in automation of driving that I missed the turn to go home. It's wild stuff. Davis Carbo, C-A-R-B-O, at Davis Carbo on the socials. That's how I found Davis. I suggest you follow if you're curious about sort of breaking patterns. Learning some of these biases that are in there is a great way to go. One of 200 book conversations that we'll try to have on the radio as he unfolds them. This is great work, Davis. Thanks for sharing it with us.
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11: Money and divorce. 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Anita Bruinsma, clarityonyourmoney.com, writes about this, has written many articles on it, and even in a reasonably amicable divorce, in that you've got your agreement, your divorce is done, you might not like each other, but you kind of go co-parent in a good way. When you're 50-50 or 60-40 or somewhere close to equally contributing to all the things, there's probably a structure in your separation agreement that says you pay for this much of activities and you pay for this much activities. But what happens when one person wants the kid to play hockey and one person wants the kid to play soccer? Who pays for that? And this is one of those important money conversations, Anita, that we need to have.
14: It is. And you're right, Shane, that these things can be outlined in a separation agreement, which every couple with kids is required to have something that outlines how you're going to care for your children together and also how who's going to pay for all of those child-related expenses. And so your agreement might lay it out, and that's all well and good. But when it comes to actually executing that agreement and following through on that, there are a lot of things that can really get in the way of making that run really smoothly. And so one of those things is what we refer to as extraordinary expenses. And those are some of the things you just mentioned, the summer camp, the competitive sports, tutoring, like these kinds of costs that are really expensive. The idea is that ideally both parents are going to agree ahead of time that they're going to spend money on this thing. And the guideline is that those costs are necessary and reasonable. However, you know, that interpretation is wide open. I mean, one parent might see that overnight camp as necessary and reasonable, and the other parent might not. And so then now you're suddenly in this conflict where it's like, you know, who's actually going to pay for that camp? And it causes a lot of friction. And it's really something that's hard to figure out when you're putting together your separation agreement, because it's really hard to look forward and see what kind of things your kids are going to do down the road. So, for example, I had one client whose daughter took up horseback riding, which is a really expensive hobby. They never saw that coming. And that has caused a lot of challenges in terms of, you know, who's actually going to pay for that.
11: You're talking to the guy that's daughter had a couple of horses, and I'll add one layer onto that. The horse was a gift from grandma, not my mother, but then it was now my responsibility to pay for the horse boarding or my portion of it when I didn't ask for the gift, right? Like, how wild is that notion? Then you can translate this into other things. And here's some other experiences, of course, that people will go through, some of which may have happened in my life. He's a good hockey player. He's going to make it to the show. We got to get him in more camps. He's got to play AAA. And then, which I hate to break it to you, kid's not going to make it. And then the other one would be braces. Oh yeah, kids need braces. I'm going to get them braces. And it's like, okay, but like you, now? Do they need them now? Can they wait 6 months? Like, what's the deal? These are all real life decisions, as playful as I try to make them. They happen.
14: They absolutely do. And so the braces example might be one parent says, well, I want to get a second opinion. And the other parent says, no, I trust this person. Let's just go ahead and do it. And so the agreement would say, well, parents will have to agree ahead of time before the money is spent. And again, that looks fine on paper and it seems very, very rational. But let's face it, parents who are divorced, even as you say, even if it's amicable, you know, other emotions get in the way and it makes it really, really hard to come to that compromise. And there are those very emotional ones like the hockey, for example, and dance, competitive dance is another one that comes up a lot as being very, very expensive. And it's really no good answer, actually. There's no good solution to this problem. I mean, one approach would be to go back to mediation. So, you know, I've done this personally in my relationship. We've had to go back to mediation and talk about these issues with someone who's helped us come to a resolution in terms of how we're going to pay for them. So it's definitely a challenge. But there are even those smaller expenses that are also very difficult. So some expenses are sort of borne by the parents and it doesn't fall under this sort of like extraordinary expense framework. It's just the things you buy for your kid every day, right? It's the new shoes, it's the haircuts, it's school supplies, it's paying for the school field trip, all of those sorts of things. And those sorts of things are expected to be paid by the parent when the child is with them. So if you have shared custody, if my kid's with me, I'm going to pay for the haircut. And then next time you're going to pay for the haircut. But in some relationships, one parent tends to do more of the buying for the kid. They might be the one who takes the kids to buy the running shoes and the new baseball glove and the sports cleats, and they take them for the haircuts, and the other parent doesn't do any of that. And those kind of costs don't fall into this, let's record them and split them at the end of the year sort of framework. These are just costs that you're paying day to day. And so it does happen that that parent who is more engaged with their child, more proactive, is definitely going to be bearing a bigger brunt of those expenses.
11: And trust me, your 15-year-old does not need $300 in extensions and highlights. But that's legit. Like, these things happen, especially in a divorce scenario when you have people that are sort of competing for the children's approval, which, as much as that's a joke, but it's kind of true. And so these things really do happen. And it's funny that you said about haircuts, because then all of a sudden the haircuts just stop getting scheduled on one person's visit, right? We don't have time to get it, so you're going to have to get it this week. And these things start to add up. And I remember I had said to my ex at one point, I said, you know, this free horse thing is the worst thing we could have ever done. We would have been better off to buy the horse and just got help onboarding every month in the big picture of all things, right? So, but if things aren't decided in advance, and I hate to say it, but this is the keep track of every conversation, because after the fact, well, I paid for braces and you didn't pay for braces. Yeah, you volunteered to do it, remember? And that gets forgotten real quick a couple of years later.
14: It sure does. And so there are some software programs or some apps or I guess online applications that are available to help parents do that. So they will, you know, parents will log on, record the expense. The other parents will approve the expense. Then the one parent puts in the cost of the expense. The app automatically splits it proportionally according to your separation agreement. And at the end of the year, it spits out a report that says parent A owes parent B this much money. So that's one way of doing it, because it sort of takes the emotion out of it. And you don't have to communicate with the other parent as often because you're sort of using this third party app. And so I personally found that to be very helpful, especially in the first few years with tracking those expenses. And it did kind of take the emotion out of it. And that was actually very good. Because the last thing you want is exactly what you mentioned about the haircut's not going to get scheduled when my kid's with me. It's the kids who end up suffering because maybe they're not getting the new running shoes when they need them. And now they also feel in the middle. They feel guilty about it. It's a very, very bad situation. So it's super important for parents to sort this out like adults and find ways of working through it.
11: You want to talk about going to the mall and brand names versus, you know, I go back to my day, it'd be like going to Fields or someplace like that to get a shirt versus going to Coach.
14: Well, and this is the other challenge. So I came across this where, you know, their dad bought them these Blundstone boots when they were 10 years old. And it's like, when you're 10 years old, you wear shoes for about 4 months before your feet get too big for them. And so I didn't approve of that. But at the end of the day, you know, I just sort of bit the bullet and said, well, you know, it is what's best for the kids. I don't want to cause too much trouble, so I'll pay for them. Same happens with baseball gear. You know, you can buy a very expensive bat or the cheap bat. And sometimes as the other parent, you just have to sort of say, okay, well, you know, I appreciate the other parent made that purchase. And so I'm just going to pay for half of it.
11: Did you have to buy hockey sticks like some hockey parents did? Because those ones were always a delightful $300 surprise. Hockey skates, another one.
14: Yeah, no, all of those expenses. But I'm also the one who would look for the secondhand skates. So, you know.
11: I love how frugal you are. It's so good.
14: I really am.
11: track everything, and it sounds square. No, we've got a good thing. Just trust me, it's absolutely worth it. Even on WhatsApp, you can export a text version of all the conversations, and it just will come in handy if anybody needs to refer to it. Look, you actually said that, and hopefully you don't have to be like Anita and get back in front of a new mediator, spend that money just to get new solutions for problems that don't need to be solved. It's clarityonyourmoney.com if you want to get connected with Anita. She writes about all these things, navigating money. Financial planner is what Anita does, but of course part of planning is being able to navigate life too. So Anita, awesome stuff. I appreciate you.
14: Okay, thanks.

0: 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I mean, it's the largest corruption case Toronto police have ever dealt with.
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10: It's Good News Tuesday. 710-10 is the text line. You get to make your wish, any wish, no consequences. What is your magical wish? Text it in. Maureen in Windsor says, not to be a Debbie Downer, but if I could please have my late granddaughter return from heaven and walk across the stage next week for a grade 12 grad. Forget your magic stick, wish stick. I believe I would need an entire tree for this wish. Thank you, Shane and Co. Dreams are good. That is amazing, Maureen. It is authentic and honest, and it's exactly what Good News Tuesday is a love for those family members. Thank you for sharing that. 71010, your wish, any wish. I wish for simpler times with everybody getting along, no crime, and being able to keep your windows and doors open at night without worries. For world peace, Cheryl. It's Good News Tuesday. Share your good news. No matter how big or how small, good news makes good news, babies. So let's make more of it. Text it in. This is a segment where we're going to connect with Victoria today. It's called What's on Your Mind. This particular edition of the show is called What's on Your Mind, Lisa Best. Hi. Now, everyone in Victoria knows Lisa at CFAX 1070. poor Lisa has What's to work up? With Ryan.
11: Well,
10: in the mornings.
11: Ryan's a godsend.
10: You think so?
11: Oh, he's always chipper.
10: He's always happy. This is why he's suspicious to me. He loves his guitar.
11: Yes,
10: he's always smiling. He's
11: generally
10: he loves his family. He loves his city.
11: Yes,
10: something's not right with that guy,
11: or something's very right on the other side of it. Maybe not right is right.
10: He's a lovely human being. I thoroughly enjoyed my time.
11: He really is. He's one of a kind because he's just always optimistic.
10: Yeah, that's great. Ryan and Lisa, News Talk 1070 in Victoria, and. And you join us now for What's on Your Mind, Lisa Best, where we open up the floor to whatever is on your mind. Where are we going?
11: Well, we're talking motorcycles because beyond mics, I would say motorcycles are my other passion.
10: Really?
11: And they have been for about 35 years.
10: 35 years of motorcycle riding.
11: Yes, I started when I was 5.
10: That's illegal.
11: That's good math.
10: That's
11: I saw that go in your head.
10: I did. I had to think about it. You can see my counting eyebrow.
11: Synapse was firing hard there.
10: Very good. Yeah. Okay, so tell me about your love for motorcycles. Why? What is it about a motorcycle that is amazing for Lisa?
11: I wanted to be an equine specialist.
10: Hmm.
11: And something in my prior life, I did something bad. bad karma, bad juju. So I'm deadly allergic to horses.
10: Oh, no way.
11: Yeah. Yeah. Really. I've shown up in emergency. So.
10: Oh, it's that bad.
11: Oh, it's that deadly. I'm not kidding. Deadly. So.
10: Oh, wow. Okay.
11: My next choice was the Iron Horse.
10: Hmm.
11: And the motorcycle to me is the closest I get to riding a horse. But that said, it's distinct in itself, in its sense of freedom. And that sense of freedom, just like riding a horse, comes with a sense of danger, strong possibility of danger, something going sideways. And that's what makes it so thrilling.
10: Okay. Well, you live in a great city for a motorcycle. That's for sure.
11: Oh, absolutely. I lived in Ottawa. And I remember, going down the Queensway on Christmas Day with Christmas lights on my bike. So there's times in Ottawa, there's times in Toronto, and Montreal, outside of the ice storms, that you can ride. So it's fantastic across Canada. There's even snow tires if you want to get into that. But for the most part, this is the city where people can ride all year round. And a lot of people do, because as you know, the price of gas, maybe just recently went down, but we never know what's going to happen next.

0: it, right? So I always try to make sure that I look. So here's the thing. Mm-hmm. You like the driving safety is a thing for you. Not only is Absolutely. It just like don't die today, which is generally a good plan, but you actually have like you get involved with training.
1: I am a senior instructor for the Vancouver Island Safety Council. I was an instructor for the Ottawa Safety Council prior to moving. I'm also on the board and deeply involved with all aspects of safety on two wheels. And my students come back to me and say, I'm a better driver because I took the course. Yeah. It's not just me. We have great instructors. Ottawa has great instructors. Toronto has great instructors. You know, most major cities have riding courses. And if you don't mind humbling yourself a little bit, you can be a much better rider.
0: Should normal drivers take a motorcycle course even if they don't want to ride a motorcycle?
1: No, because you have to be passionate about it. And we do get people in saying, you know, my partner wanted me to do this. I feel I should do this now at this point in my life. You have to want to do it because it's kind of an all hands on deck sport. And that's why it's not always for everyone. Your hands and your feet are always engaged and your mind is always engaged. We call it SIPDI. The acronym stands for scan, identify, predict, decide, and execute. You are constantly using your SIPDI skills. And that's why motorcycling is so tiring. And that's why, especially in the beginning, you have to stop frequently to reset.
0: Mm-hmm. Okay.
1: Because something can happen if you're not constantly focused on the road.
0: Okay, got it. Now, here's my question about motorcycles. Now, I was always a convertible guy. I was, you know, I like them. Nice. But now that I live outside the city, I've considered it more. So why should somebody who's considered it, how should I test drive it? How should I experience it? I mean, I've ridden motorcycles before, but it's never been me solo get your license kind of thing. How does somebody who's curious dig into it?
1: So when you say you've ridden off-road?
0: Yeah, I've ridden off-road. I mean, I've ridden motorcycles before.
1: So you have an idea of it. I mean, we get some people coming that have never driven a car.
0: Oh, wow.
1: Yeah. Like I had a student last weekend who doesn't drive. He just wanted to get his bike license first.
0: Can you do that?
1: Yes, you can.
0: Oh, how about that? Okay, now, here's the big question. I've got less than a minute left. Lisa Best, CFAX 1070 Victoria, because all of the motorcycle people here want to know about your motorbike. 30 seconds, go.
1: My bike?
0: Yeah.
1: My bike, its nickname is Sherpa because I carry everybody else's stuff because I teach. It is a senior citizen. It's a 23-year-old Yamaha Silverado. It looks like a Harley, but a quarter of the price. I used to have a Road King, but it was boring to me. So I just kept switching it up in different Harleys and different bikes. But I don't condone one particular brand. Whatever you choose to ride is your business. No judging. If you're on two wheels, I'm happy about that and try to keep yourself safe.
0: All right, I love this. Ryan and Lisa, grab their podcast on the iHeart app. Go listen to the show because you can stream it on the iHeart app. And with the time change, by the way, if you're in Ontario or Quebec, you get the inherent. It's not even early for you. It's late. It's lunchtime listening almost. Lisa Best, thank you. What's on your mind, Lisa Best? It's great to see you.
1: Thank you, Shane. A pleasure.
0: Shane Hewitt in the Night Shift. We're going to be right back.
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11: From the National Newsroom of the Canadian Press, I'm Karen Rebo. Canada has lost a legend in Canadian TV news with the death of longtime CTV chief anchor Lloyd Robertson. His family confirmed to the Canadian Press the veteran broadcaster died Tuesday evening at the age of 92. The Stratford, Ontario native got his start in broadcasting at a local radio station in 1952 before landing with the CBC in 1954 and started in television. Robertson stayed with the public broadcaster until 76 when he took a job with CTV and then spent 35 years anchoring the CTV National News. He ended each night with this trademark sign-off.
12: And that's the kind of day it's been.
11: Known for his credibility and hands-on journalism, Robertson covered defining events, including the September 11th terror attacks of 2001. He also became a trusted mentor to generations of reporters. His many honors included the Order of Canada, Canada's Walk of Fame,

0: and multiple Lifetime Achievement Awards before he left the anchor desk in 2011. RCMP say one man is dead following Monday's mid-air collision between two planes in BC's Fraser Valley. Mounties shared Tuesday that crews have started the recovery process for the man's body and his Cessna 172 from a pond in Chilliwack, where it crashed after hitting another Cessna in the air near the city's airport. The Transportation Safety Board is investigating. The second plane involved was able to make it back safely to the Chilliwack airport, and the two people inside were not hurt. Charred debris, empty foundations, burned out vehicles, and still smoldering fires are all that remain along portions of the northwest side of Okanagan Lake in BC's interior. Canadian Press reporter Daryl Greer toured the lake shore west of Vernon after the chief of the Okanagan Indian Band said the reserve looked like a war zone.
1: The only kind of anomaly is there was two homes still standing, and on both sides of these two homes, every other structure in this stretch of lakeshore was gone, and we're unsure how these two homes managed to survive.
0: Chief Dan Wilson said 30 homes of band members and 200 non-band homes had burned in one of the most devastating events in the band's history. Court documents show that a 37-year-old man charged with intentionally setting a wildfire that has destroyed hundreds of buildings in and around Spokane, Washington, was questioned by law enforcement about two different blazes last year. He was not charged in either. Aaron Farinacci was arrested Monday in connection with the Old Trails fire. He appeared in court Tuesday via video link from jail, and the judge has set his arraignment for Thursday. This is the Canadian Press. In sports, baseball action last night, the Toronto Blue Jays suffered a 7-2 loss to the Astros in Houston. Toronto starter Treya Savage left the game after two flawless innings with knee discomfort, and he'll have an MRI today. They'll play the rubber match of their three-game series this afternoon. In the WNBA, the Golden State Valkyries beat the fading Toronto Tempo 92-82 in San Francisco. That gave Toronto their seventh loss in a row. In tennis, Gabriel Diallo's comeback attempt was stopped short at the National Bank Open in Montreal when the Canadian star had to retire due to a left leg injury. Canadians Denis Shapovalov and Duncan Chan made first-round exits. On the women's side in Toronto, Arina Sabalenka of Belarus, the world's top-ranked singles player, won her opening match, and Toronto's Catherine Sebov suffered a second-round defeat to 10th-seeded Ukrainian Marta Kostyuk. From the Canadian Press, I'm Karen Ribeau.
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7: Kelly Lozon is here to talk about innocent people who are not claimed to be innocent by others. It's kind of interesting, actually. Imagine being, I guess maybe it's too Hollywood of me, but imagine, you know, you're sitting at home, you're watching your favorite show, and all of a sudden the cops come through the door and they arrest you for something you didn't do. Now, I did just watch a movie about AI and all this, so that in itself is very, very scary. But that would be terrible. It would be terrible to think that you're in jail and you didn't do something. And I don't mean like the folks who are like, I'm innocent. No, I mean like the people who are just full-on wrongfully convicted. And a breakdown of science, a breakdown of the system or whatever, just means they can't prove what they need to prove to get out. That would feel very scary to me. Kelly, this matters to you.
10: This does. And it, you know, it's interesting. It means so much to me. And yet I'm not a justice impacted person. No one in my family is justice impacted. And yet I think just the very reality of, like you said, you could be sitting at home and all of a sudden there's a knock on your door and they're taking you away in handcuffs for something that you didn't do. You weren't there. You don't know what happened. It's just the reality that it can happen to anyone, and we should all care about it.
7: Wrongfully Yours is the name of the podcast where you can get Kelly Lozon, kellylozon.ca, if you want to just get connected nice and easy on the website to all the things. These are big topics. I mean, I don't want to diminish a value of a podcast as we sit here creating one right now.
10: Sure.
7: But these are big. Like, these are big topics and heavy impact people. Not to mention, of course, everybody's innocent, Kelly, right? So, like, you have to be able to comb through the people that are legitimately wrongfully convicted, and at the same time, approach them in a way that there's probably so much to go through. I find what you're doing amazing.
10: Oh, thank you. It's a labor of love. And I guess what makes my podcast maybe a little bit different is that it's aimed at having conversations with people who have been impacted by wrongful convictions. So it's not only stories of exonerees. It's lawyers and police officers and filmmakers and students and, you know, pretty much anybody who has had that ripple effect hit them. Because that's the thing with wrongful convictions, is that the effects are so far reaching that it's, you know, not just the victim, not just the person who's wrongfully convicted, but it ripples out and we're all impacted in our own way. So these conversations are there to just kind of bring that to light, that this is their experience with the world of wrongful convictions.
7: How do you find them? Like, how do you find these stories?
10: So I've been working in this world for, I don't know, 20 some odd years. So I've made some connections along the way. One of the places where I have had the really good fortune of encountering a lot of, Innocence Network community members is at the Innocence Conference. There's an annual conference held in the States by the Innocence Network, and there are is usually over 1,000 people there, exonerees, advocates, lawyers, innocence projects. And, you know, you have learning sessions, but you also have time to make connections and interact with these people whose stories you're hearing.
7: Wow. It's interesting. It's fascinating to me. And I can't help but not let go of the helplessness feeling that those people must be going through. And at the same time, if somebody shows up like a new lawyer and we've got new evidence, or if there's a podcast or a conversation that you're creating and others that do what you do, it would be like a drug, Kelly, like for the wrongfully Sure. convicted people, right? Like, how careful do you have to be to not give false promise to somebody just because you've decided to take on the conversation? Because that almost would be torture worse than not knowing.
10: Yeah. So for myself, I cannot speak for anyone else, but for myself, I don't that's not what I lead with. I don't open with, hey, I'm doing a podcast. Do you want to have a conversation? It's usually we've sat and we've chatted, and a lot of the people who I've invited on my podcast are people that I've known for years, and we have a relationship, and it's easier for me to then say, hey, would you be willing to come on and tell your story? That said, I do get cold calls from people who are like, I heard your podcast and I really want to come on and I really want to have a conversation with you. And in those cases, I'll do my due diligence and, you know, make sure everything is above board. The thing is, too, I'm dealing with people who have been exonerated. They have been proven innocent. Their convictions have been overturned. So it's not just people saying, but I'm innocent, right? Like, these are people who have gone through the legal system, the legal process, have been declared innocent. And, you know, we made a mistake the first time around with your case.
7: That must be awesome to see, but also incredible to see. You hear these stories about people that have never known the internet and people have never known cell phones and how the world has changed around them when they come out. What's the difference?
10: What's the difference?
7: Well, that you see, because I mean, even though that if you have someone that's come out, say 3 years ago or 5 years ago, I mean, sure. Their whole development was put on pause in some ways, I'm sure.
10: Absolutely.
7: And then all of a sudden you're seeing in the last 5 years, they've gone from, I've never even known a cell phone to now they're texting you regularly and listening to podcasts on a phone. Like that,
10: yep.
7: That little window even is big growth.
10: Sure. It's, and actually I've just, befriended a gentleman who was released after 8 years. So, I mean, he went in and there were cell phones and there were, you know, cable TV and whatever else. But there are certain things where he'll message me something. I'll send a message back and he'll say, oh, I didn't even think that was a possibility. That's obviously a sign of how long I was separated, right? Because the world goes on and it goes on so quickly. And so there are certain things that we take for granted and, you know, they have not had the chance. They haven't had that same luxury as to grow up with the outside world that we have. And so it's really interesting. It's a good check on myself of the things that I take for granted in this world. And, you know, that I assume everybody has access to. When you see these people genuinely surprised by the way that certain things work. One of my really good friends spent 16 years in prison in the States. When she came out, she went to the movie theaters and she went to wash her hands. And she stood there and she started crying because she didn't know how to turn the water on. She didn't realize that they were like motion activated now, right? Like she's sitting there looking like, where are the taps? What do I do? And, you know, she had this absolute meltdown because she didn't know how, you know, she's like, you took the taps away while I was in prison. And then she saw somebody else come up and just put their hands under and then the water magically started pouring. And she was like, okay, I've got this. Like I can handle this. But again, it's these things that we just take for granted on a daily basis. Now that same individual is part of the Indiana Innocence Project. She's part of the Illinois Innocence Project. She's huge into police training in Illinois. So you talk about growth, right? Like you go from not knowing how to wash your hands to now being this absolute superstar in the innocence community.
7: It's fascinating. KellyLauzon.ca. We're going to take a little break here, Kelly. And I'm curious about one thing, and I'm guess I'm speculating. But what occurs to me as I listen to your story, that there must be a fine line. Being jaded must be an important tool in this. Even like we generally say it's a bad thing. But it seems to me that there must be, because otherwise you have to have the bite to make sure that this doesn't happen to other people. At the same time, you must be incredibly grateful because everything you've been through has brought you to this point where you can be who the person you are today. And that must be mixed emotions. I'm going to get that answer coming up for you next. Shane Hewitt in the Night Shift with Kelly Lauzon and Wrongfully Yours podcast.
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7: podcast is called Wrongfully Yours. Kelly Lauzon is joining us now. Kelly's a professor, but deeply involved with all things in and around Ottawa and Canada when it comes to wrongful convictions. The podcast is great. I do look forward to hearing some stories from the podcast so people can go find out. But Kelly, before we went to the break, there must be an element of, because you have to have some bite. You have to be pissed off. You have to say, I want to make sure this doesn't happen to anybody else when someone has been wrongfully convicted. At the same time, the person who you are today and the people you're surrounded by that are most important wouldn't be in your life if none of this had happened. So there's this element of gratitude wrapped around all of it. What do you find for yourself or for the people you make friends and work with for the Wrongfully Yours podcast and everything around it, the conferences? What's that experience like?
10: You know, I have to say, if I were in this situation and, you know, God forbid that I am ever wrongfully convicted, I think I would be incredibly jaded. But every exoneree that I have met is the most compassionate, understanding, forgiving, empathetic, you name it, person. And jaded they are not. Mm. And I think, you know, I've heard from a lot of them that it's just a matter of there. You have a moment of realization when you're serving your time that it's like nothing good is going to come of me being angry and vengeful and spiteful. And it's just I need to get myself out and get on with my life. Right. And by the time they come home, because for some of them, it's decades that they're in prison. By the time they come home, they're just grateful to be home. And, you know, they try to move on and put it behind them and yet also champion the work of people like myself because they want to prevent it from happening from anybody else because it's not an awesome time, right? And they don't want people going through what they have had to go through.
7: And I would be worried about a relapse, right? Like, does it happen again? And you know, like, it's the trust level. Poof, that'd sure. be tough.
10: Yeah. Yeah, absolutely. And I mean, a lot of these individuals are also let out on, you know, on some kind of supervised release. And they're thinking, if something goes wrong, I can be sent back. And so then there's a level of fear of genuinely, like, I went in once for something I didn't do. What's preventing me from being sent back for something I didn't do? Mm-hmm. Right. And so, yeah, there's obviously trust issues, complications, you know, it doesn't come easy and rightfully so.
7: Yeah, rightfully so. What's the hope? Wrongfully Yours is the podcast. I mean, you have to talk about it. You have to get it out there. Is it to get more people out or is it to, I don't know, do you chop the head off the snake and try to correct policy around it?
10: You know, honestly, I think when I started this podcast, it was just, I've been teaching in this area for 10, 11 years now, and it never ceases to amaze me how new this topic always is to the students, right? Despite media representations and, you know, documentaries and whatnot, it's still a new topic. And for me, it was like, well, we just need to get a conversation going. We just need to get the word out there. We just need to let people know that this is a reality because a lot of people, it's not something that happens in their everyday life. It's not something that you hear about a lot. And, you know, we can theorize whether that's good or not. So I just wanted to get a podcast going, have a platform, like I said, to just have a conversation around the effects of wrongful conviction. And, you know, I have such a wide range of guests from different backgrounds, and it's more just to show that we're all impacted in our own way. And the thing is, with wrongful convictions, I, in my experience, have come across a lot of people who don't want to believe the new truth that is being revealed by the courts, right? When they say, oh, we actually convicted this person in error. And it's just, the reality is you can present two cases or you can present the same case to two judges, two juries, and you'll end up with two very different verdicts because things are so subjective in how you interpret that truth. And what some people hold on to as the truth they believe in, they have a hard time letting go because
7: The whole thing gets unwound for somebody. Like, I mean, having somebody who is wrongfully convicted get released and proven innocent, that means someone else's experience has now been unwound. And that means that a threat or an experience is now incomplete and not closed. So, I mean, not to be forgotten, it is not all good.
10: That's it.
7: It's not good. At least it's not good for everybody.
10: That's it. No, absolutely. Absolutely. And I mean, again, and I've seen in many cases where the victims' families have spent 10, 15, 20 years believing the case is solved. And then all of a sudden they're like, oh, we got the wrong guy. And now.
7: Yeah, because it's not like you're just swapping someone out saying, hey, no, this is the real bad guy. He goes in, he comes out.
10: That's it.
7: Yeah, that's wild. Tell me about Ron Dalton, because in the spring of 2026, that's your main focus for season two. Tell me about Ron.
10: So Ron is currently the co-president of Innocence Canada. He was wrongfully convicted in 1989 of his wife's death. He was charged with her murder. And it turns out that she actually choked on some dry cereal. She was having a bedtime snack and she choked on some dry cereal. She was rushed to the hospital and series of very unfortunate events unfolded, and it ended up with them saying, nope, you choked her. It was a resident intern, new doctor on rotation, and he inserted the breathing tube incorrectly when she was brought into the hospital. And then based on everything that happened, he ended up being wrongfully convicted. He spent almost 10 years in prison before things were actually uncovered. And actually, he is my current guest. And then I also, coming up, I have a conversation with his sister, because his sister took in his three children while he was in prison and raised his three children alongside her three children.
7: Oh, wow, that's busy.
10: Yeah.
7: Well, see, but this is the thing, is that this is a guy for 10 years was fighting for his innocence because that's what he believed and that's what his story said. But at the same time, he still needs to come out and live a life without his wife. I'm assuming he probably liked her.
10: Yeah.
7: He was married to her, right? Like, I mean, and so, but that part is that now, by the way, there's this massive piece missing off of the puzzle board.
10: Well, and he never got to fully grieve her because he's in prison fighting to clear his name.
7: Wow.
10: During the time that he should be grieving, right? He didn't get to go to the funeral, and then the kids are growing up without both their parents, and, you know, like, it was an absolute...
7: And then the kids, they would hear things about your dad and your mom, and oh my God, like...
10: Yep. Yeah.
7: Yeah, see, that's... And then you wonder about the doctor. I always guess, like, a good conversation raises more questions. It's a lot like science.
10: Yeah.
7: And but then you wonder about the doctor. The doctor has to live with that because that would be proven to be a thing. That could be career-ending. That could be, you know, obviously personally. Oh, my God.
10: Well, and Ron says, like, to this day, he still feels for that doctor.
7: Yeah.
10: Right? Like, and again, this is the compassion that I'm talking about, that it's just, you know, you'd think you'd be like, no, you made the wrong move and it cost me 10 years of my life. And he's like, no, I really feel bad for that doctor.
7: Wow.
10: Right? Like, just unbelievable.
7: Amazing stories. Easy. I mean, you can search Wrongfully Yours podcast. You're going to find it. I mean, that's don't forget. That's nice and easy way to do it. But if you go to kellylozon.ca, Kelly's been teaching this for a really long time, based in Ottawa, by the way. And it's really great and fascinating stories. And you know, come back again and tell us more. I do appreciate our chats always. And the best to Ron and to everybody else, man. That's, I can't even imagine. This is wild. Kelly, thank you.
10: Thank you for having me.

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6: Shane Hewitt in the Night Shift. Coming up for you in just a little bit, Dr. Perry Adler is going to help us navigate kids, AI, and critical thinking. Is it going away? 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
6: Tony Chapman, chatterthatmatters.ca, is if you want to get connected with his podcast. I had someone say to me just this week, Tony, they were like, yeah, that Tony Chapman, he's got a pretty good podcast, eh?
10: I like to hear that. Yeah. I like to hear that. I think you'll like the guest I have on coming tomorrow, Robin Devine. I think I would get that right. She is just a firecracker. She's just somebody that has been an entrepreneur all her life. Including taking the Checker cab. You remember the old Checker cabs?
6: Mm-hmm.
10: That they were basically, nobody wanted them anymore as taxi cabs, and she turned it into a must-have thing for the wealthy. And she's just, her entire life, she's seen opportunities where everybody else has seen a closed door. And she's just a firecracker. So I brought her on the show because I think today, more than any other time in our life, we have to be looking for opportunities. They're just not going to come our way. We have to be just scrapping and finding places where we fit in.
6: Nice. All right. Chatterthatmatters.ca. Grab the podcast. All right, Tony, I had a question for you about life. And I think that marketing is a beautiful thing, and marketing can be an evil thing. Boy, oh boy. And I know that you and I both like to try to subscribe to using marketing for evil, not creating problems, but solving them. And I think that this was a well-intended thing that the internet got its hands on, and it's optimization. Optimization is the new should, right? Like, you can't, how can you live your life not optimized? You need to have the right vitamins, Tony. You got to optimize your vitamins. You got to optimize your macros. You've got to optimize your vegetable intake and the amount of greens. You've got to also optimize, just so you know, your steps per day, and you don't get 10,000, something's wrong with you. And by the way, you need to optimize your email. You need to optimize your LinkedIn, your social media posts. You need to optimize everything. And if you're not functioning optimized, you're broken. And I think that that's really putting pressure on people.
10: Well, there's no question. I mean, this sense of urgency, now or never, if I don't, someone else will. And that's really the sort of the fear-based side of marketing that both of us challenge, because it's all based on not here's something that you might like, or here's something to help you get where you want to go. This is something that says, if you don't, look out. And I think that operating from a position of fear is lazy marketing, but on Instagrams of the world, where you can say almost anything, you can get away with it. If you don't put this thing in your hair, you're going to lose it all in 3 weeks. If you put it in your hair, you'll have a full head of hair in 3 weeks. Well, the average person, if they thought about it, how ridiculous that sounds. But when you get involved and caught up in this optimization mentality, you become rabid. You become obsessive.
6: Now, that's actually a really good point, is that the rabid obsessed with it, right? Efficiency, though. I would say that you're efficient. I would say that I'm efficient. We generally, our lives, we don't, even though, you know, I mean, you've retired from day-to-day life, you're just entrepreneurial now, and but your life is very efficient. It's a balance between you know, your wife and your life and your true love affair, which are these tiny little dogs, your family, your podcast, right, the business endeavors that you still take on. It's efficient, but it's also high capacity. And my day, in order to make all these things work too, is the same. Whatever happened to just being efficient and being a human, as opposed to being this expectation? Because optimized is a nice way to say, by the way, you should be perfect.
10: Yeah, I mean, listen, there's no such thing as being optimized when you think about it. You know, it goes back to the 80s when Tom Peters came out with In Search of Excellence, and everybody had to be excellent. You know, and then you saw in the high schools and universities, they're finally starting to push back because the class average is 92%. Well, how is that possible, the class average, if you know anything to do with averages? That means that, like, 92% of the class got, well, the other 8% got minus 92? I mean, it just doesn't work. But we get so caught up in this. And I think this is this chase for false beauty stereotypes that we see by chasing the covers of magazines that are being retouched. We see it through fear of missing out. Everybody's Instagram shows that they're the most interesting person in the world. So optimization becomes a sense of I have to be going after that or nobody's going to care or pay attention to me. And I think it's as dangerous to your mental health as many other things that encourage you to do behavior that really has very little value for you other than creating this level of anxiety because you're not living up to it.
6: The interesting thing is it doesn't mean it's not rehearsed. I mean, you said social media. You see some of these people that they step in onto a social media video, they're trying to sell things, and they sit down and they come in, they sit down, and they start talking, right? That to me is kind of cool because it's organized, it's professional looking, it gets your attention, it's probably a nice pretty room and a nice chair, they sit down and they share their things. It's okay to be rehearsed, it's okay to be organized, it's okay to be able to be professional in all of it. And then on the other end of the spectrum, the optimized people are like, I haven't posted in 3 hours, so here's another video of me sitting in my car telling you things that you should subscribe to my world because it's going to change your life, but my life is so disorganized I didn't have time for the video. K-fam, got in my car and I just thought of this, and right, like it just leads to the fact that you're exactly not optimized in all of it, and then we just get sucked into it as a society.
10: Well, you do, and even the person you talk about that casually sits in front of the camera and does it, if he or she can walk away and be confident with what they've done, they're great. But that's where marketers prey on. Shane, you could have got 3 times the downloads. You missed out by not putting this search word in there.
6: Oh, you could have spent 30 minutes less time editing if you bought my app.
10: Yeah, and so everybody gets completely freaked out that they're getting left behind in this race for optimization. But, you know, here's the most one of the best quotes I've ever heard. You can't push a rope. Think about it. You can't push a rope. You can pull on it, and you can move it, but you can't push it. And the problem is with a lot of people that are sort of, getting you to be a contender for optimization, what you're really trying to do is push a rope. There's no hope you're going to get there. One of my favorite ones is Tai Chi yoga in a chair. Right?
6: In a chair with no effort in 17 seconds.
10: And
6: you'll have abs by
10: I'm going to have
6: June.
10: A six pack. Yeah. In 30 days, you're going to look like this. I mean, and we fall for it because we're basing our whole thing on this wanting this sense of hope, right? And I think this is the scary thing that we're dealing with as a society. And I worked on the Dove brand for 8 years, and I saw what happened to little girls in puberty that started to get acne. And next thing you know, they went from being happy and playful and taking on the world to feeling they weren't worthy. And they became very introverted. They didn't put their hands up in class. They came shy. They came withdrawn. And it was because all they were chasing is what Hollywood and magazines had put out, and Instagram is what the ideal woman is. You know, the Kardashian effect. Is Kardashian optimized? Well, she's had about $300,000 worth of plastic surgery. She's reshaped her entire body. Is that optimization or is that a robot? I mean, optimization to me is someone that's very comfortable in their skin, has a great work-life balance, that's optimal for them, not optimized for someone else. And I think that's the difference. If it's optimal for the way you want to live your life, you're going to find pursuit of happiness, pursuit of purpose. If you're chasing someone else's level of optimization, it's no different than the wealthy guy that buys a sailboat that's 42 feet, all he's ever dreamt out, and then 2 days later in the harbor, he wants the 56-foot one. Then he wants the 72-foot one. Hmm. Because he's not there for the right reason. He's not on the water because he loves to sail. He's on the water to be seen. And I think that's the society we've created with this infatuation with him.
6: Now, if it works for you, that's great. But are you doing it for the right reasons? And I always joke, and I'm sorry to all the runners because this is sort of a flippant, but I do subscribe to it to be true, is that most runners don't run to the finish line. Like, they run from something. And I don't know how many runners are running to the finish line, right? They're just running to distract, get away, whatever. And lots of people do that. And you know what? If it's a good coping mechanism, it works for you, fine. That's the flippant part. I don't mean to take that away. When we come back, Tony Chapman and I will continue our conversation about optimization. And maybe we'll talk about the magic of mistakes. Because if you're going to be optimized, boy, oh boy, you better not make any mistakes. We'll be right back. Shane Hewitt on the Night Shift.
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42: It's down in St. Lawrence and Casaloma, and the Junction, and Rosedale, and Davisville, and the Annex, all for as low as $3.95. 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
2: Chatter That Matters is Tony Chapman's podcast, chatterthatmatters.ca. Get connected with all of it. It's good conversation. Tony, optimization. I mean, being efficient. Oh, man, that's nice. Being organized feels good, right? Like, I even took a course. It was a six-week course on breakdowns and how to plan and prepare for breakdowns. And we have this thing when we look at a calendar on our phone or whatever, we're like, well, I got 15 minutes here. I can do this. Or I got 20 minutes there. I can do that. There's a big difference between, I don't have enough money, my life sucks, I'm not happy, sitting down and watching TV for 5 hours, but you don't really love the shows. Some expectation that, by the way, you could sort through your junk and sell some stuff. You could do all kinds, you could learn a new skill or whatever. But it's not the TV watching, it's the watching all the things that you don't love. It's the time wasting. And one of the things when we talk about optimization and all this pressure online to be optimized and be perfect is that we often don't look in the mirror of like, oh, I am wasting time. I don't even like that show. Why do I even watch that? Right? These kinds of things, we're looking in the wrong direction.
3: And I want to build in your point about, you know, you can be super organized and you can be the most efficient person in the world, but you might miss a lot of things that are happening around you. A disorganized person might be, inbox might be a mess. There's a daily scramble to make sure we don't let balls drop. But that sense of unbridled enthusiasm for life might uncover opportunities that someone else didn't see. So, you know, if somebody says to me, you need to optimize the opportunities in front of you, and they provide me with a playbook, I'd say you're absolutely wrong. If you want to optimize the opportunities around you, be curious. Be open-minded. Don't worry about spending an extra hour digging into something because it could lead to something. And I think that that's the problem we have. Self-help. I get pitched about 12 times a week now to have experts come on and tell me how to deal with trauma, how to deal with this, how to deal with that. And I don't do self-help. I'm going, that's not the issue. If you want to help yourself, you got to understand who you are, why you matter, and how do you want to pursue life based on those circumstances, based on what the cards you've been dealt. And I think that's the whole problem with optimization. It's like a cookie cutter approach that says, if you get on my treadmill and follow these steps, you're going to have a six pack. You're not going to lose your cognitive ability after 60 years old, have a full head of hair, and by the way, have an IQ of a genius. And it's all going to happen if you just simply get onto my treadmill and follow my optimal way to achieve that. And I think that's just complete false advertising, and it's dangerous because people feel that they're not worthy.
2: Well, let's talk about making mistakes then, because that's okay. Where the beauty of all things is. And I often say, you know, well, let's plan something. Well, I don't know if I want to commit to that because I might have to cancel. Okay, just cancel. Like, you know, yes, there's an impact on people, but it's not a contract. Like, you can change your mind. And it just provides you a bit of a waypoint through life. Let's talk about mistakes. The magic of making mistakes, even in marketing, some of the best mistakes have turned out to be some of the best marketing campaigns.
3: Oh, without question. I mean, and ones that people thought were too good to fail have landed on flat ears. And the ones people got a headline wrong, they put a mistake in it, all of a sudden created an incredible level of engagement. Mistakes are so important. You know, the best way you can learn is mistakes. Virgin Mobile, Richard Branson once had, it's all right to make mistakes, as a poster in his office, and it was about a foot high, the words. It's okay to make mistakes. But he turned it upside down, and on the top, it said in small type, just don't make them twice. And his point was, yeah, experiment, be bold, be disruptive, do stuff that no one else is doing. If it doesn't work, don't do it again. And if it works, double down. And I think that to me is not the optimal way of working. That to me is a little bit more creative and a little bit more fluid and a little more opportunistic. So maybe to me the two words we should be talking about is it opportunistic or is it optimal? And I'm not sure being optimal leads you to being opportunistic.
2: Optimal could include a mistake, though. That's the cool part, right? Like, you could know that you're going to get it. Like, if you and I jump in the car and we're going on a road trip to Windsor, what time do you want to get there? I want to get there by 4. The optimal time is 4:00. Okay, well, then we could go through all kinds of things. Like, we stop at the en route because Tony wants a pickle in a bag. And we stop when we get it. And then we get delayed because the burger took too long or whatever. But then you still get there by 4 o'clock, right? So how was your trip? Well, it was optimal. Oh, so nothing went wrong? Oh, no, lots went wrong. But the, what's the goal? Like, why are you there? Because what was the point? The point was to be there by 4. So that's it. I guess if it was be there by 4, that's optimal, right? So, like, this notion of perfect, I'm recognizing this notion of perfect versus real.
3: Well, you know, you just made a great, very great point. What you first said is there's a desired outcome. I want to get there at 4 o'clock. Or I want people to listen to my podcast. Now, you can spend your entire time trying to optimize to achieve that. But again, as you said, life is uncertain. Life changes along the way. And it's your ability to be fluid and to find different paths when they're blocked off. And that's not the optimal way. You say the optimal way is between point A and B. But if you had to suddenly veer to the letter Z, and in the letter Z, you found a whole different new route, isn't that the optimal way to go?
2: Yeah, that's the should part.

0: myself by others. Like Steve Jobs said, I don't couldn't care less what people think about me. Why would I care what people think about me? What I care about is what the consumers think about my products, what they think about my brand, what they think about how they – I care about how they're going to use those products. I care about putting a computer in front of everybody. But he's not focused at optimal. What he's focused on is the outcome. And I think that the outcome is what you get excited about. How you get there, it really depends on who you are. If you're super organized and super efficient, you're going to probably optimize everything you can to cut as many corners as you possible. But that doesn't mean you're going to win the race, because sometimes the turtle comes along and just finds a completely new path that nobody saw in their inefficient way of getting there. Yeah. And I think that's the magic of humanity.
1: And I hear that part, too, that that incredibly optimized person might have one little breakdown and it destroys the plan, versus another person could have 10 big breakdowns, but they still win the race because they're just good at dealing with breakdowns, right?
0: I traveled through Spain last week, and we had no plan other than we had to be in Seville on a Friday. And we had 5 days to get to Seville. And we just kept it fluid, and we talked to people along the way, and we veered off our path, and we took an hour route off our route that would have been optimal to get to Seville. And we found one of the most amazing towns, and we stayed in one of the most amazing hotels. And we had a fantastic dinner, and we learned about the local food and everything that they did.
1: Yeah, no mistakes. I think it's fantastic. This is a great conversation. Tony Chapman, chatterthatmatters.ca. Grab his podcast. Thank you, brother. It's great to see you.
0: Always great to be back.
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4: 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You can do a lane change on demand where you signal it, but now even the system can do a lane change itself.
3: 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But the other option is to just let the vehicle choose, left or right.
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6: From the National Newsroom of the Canadian Press, I'm Karen Rebo. Lloyd Robertson, a stalwart of Canadian TV news for decades and who earned the unrelenting trust of viewers year after year, has died at the age of 92. CTV News says Robertson's family confirmed his death last night. Robertson fronted the CTV National News until September 2011, when he passed the torch to Lisa LaFlamme. Here's part of his final sign-off as heard on the CTV National News broadcast.
7: It was 35 years ago this month that I agreed to come to work for CTV, and Harvey Kirk and I teamed up for a successful 7.5-year run. During that period and since, we have had the usual ups and downs of the news cycle, from natural disasters to royal weddings.
6: Robertson joined CTV in 1976 and served as chief anchor and senior editor for decades. Lisa LaFlamme, who took over from him, is mourning his loss and says it's with a heavy heart. CTV's current chief anchor, Omar Sachedina, calls Robertson an amazing man, mentor, and a great Canadian. The scale of destruction from BC's Bradley Creek wildfire in the BC interior has been revealed in a boat tour of Okanagan Lake's northwest shore. House after house off West Side Road has been reduced to gray ash and twisted metal, pointing to the fury of the fire that ripped through the area on Saturday. The Okanagan Indian Bands Reserve near Vernon has also been hit hard. Chief Dan Wilson says about 230 homes have been destroyed. He took a helicopter tour of the area and said it looked like a war zone. Lewis and Shorty Fred, who live on the reserve, say they barely made it out Saturday as wind drove flames to their property.
8: The wind was blowing so strong, it sounded like
9: kicking up dust, and that dust is flying in your face.
8: Grasshoppers coming at me and all kinds of things coming at me with the wind.
6: They say the wind had such force that embers were singeing the hair on their son's head. Meantime, officials are warning of the potential of more fires as dry lightning storms and high temperatures.

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1: Tim Power sitting in for Vashi. New polling for CTV News from Nanos Research asks Canadians to rank how they think a list of notable conservatives, past and present, could do in an election campaign against Mark Carney. The overall result? There is no obvious challenger for Carney among conservative politicians in Canada at this moment in time. The hypothetical leader who scored the best was Stephen Harper at 16. Pierre Poilievre got 15%. Ontario Premier Doug Ford came third with 11%. Other notables included Peter McKay, Rona Ambrose, Daniel Smith, Jean Charest, and Lisa Raitt all got less than 10%. 33% of respondents answered no one can beat Mark Carney. Meanwhile, the leader of Canada's third party, Avi Lewis, says he won't run for a seat in the House of Commons until the next election. Lewis told the Canadian Press over the weekend, "We're in a position as a party on the rebound where I can't just pursue a seat at all costs. So I do need a litmus test right now. And that's going to be either in the next general election when there is one or closer to the run-up of the election." To discuss all of this, it's time for our Daily Debrief.
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1: Joining us, Jamie Ellerton, principal at Canaptus. He apparently polled 1% in the poll. Sharon Carr, former deputy chief of staff to finance minister Bill Morneau, and Najood Al-Maliz, reporter covering the Canadian government for Bloomberg News. Sharon, I got to start with you because you had me laughing. Usually social media has me screaming and crying. But you had a very funny series of posts about a video that appeared showing a leader boxing. And this time it wasn't Justin Trudeau and Patrick Brizeau, but Pierre Poilievre doing some boxing training. But apparently, Sharon, the boxing isn't pulverizing the polls in a way he would like. What do you make of this data from Nanos Research and what it may mean to the Conservatives and the Liberals? Does it create a false hubris among the Liberals?
3: Listen, it's the gift that keeps on giving, and I don't think it's false. I think it's real. And you know what? The funny thing is, a lot of conservatives who we all know, who probably are not the biggest fans of Poilievre, but will toe the line, all circulated that video, and they're like, "Jesus Christ, can you stop? Can you stop? This is not helping with women. This is not helping with anyone." Now, listen, I will say the place that he was boxing was targeted, and I can say it is respectful that he was there to support a business that was an Iranian business that was targeted. But for the love of God, you do not need to start doing these boxing videos. And then the best part is all of his little right-wing social media influencers are like, "Well, what's going to happen next? They're going to call him Andrew Tate." Well, yeah, ding-dongs, you put it out there, so now we are.
1: Oh, my. Najood, what do you make of these numbers from Nanos Research? And if you want to have a run at the video, go ahead. But tell us your take on what Nick Nanos is saying and what it means for both the Liberals and the Conservatives.
3: I think Sharon got us covered on the video. I mean, in a sense, it's not really surprising that Canadians would say this because, frankly, again, the Prime Minister continues to enjoy a lot of popularity in the country, and he has taken the Liberals rightward and, you know, taken a lot of the conservative policies and adopted it, doesn't apply some of the maybe less popular elements of Pierre Poilievre or the Conservatives. And so it's kind of difficult to think of what kind of candidate could be successful against Mark Carney today if they are, campaigning from the right. I think actually the Prime Minister is leaving more room on the left for a challenger to rise again, not today or anytime soon or not to a significant point. But you're seeing in recent polling that Angus Reid did that more Canadians are saying that climate change is their top priority after the wildfires we saw this summer. And you're seeing some disapproval or lower, I'm not going to say disapproval, I'm going to say Carney's strong approval on dealing with the U.S. You're seeing some cracks there and a desire for more retaliation. So that suggests really the room is really on the progressive flank to challenge Carney, not on the conservative side.
1: Jamie, when I see a poll like this, it harkens back to the day when Paul Martin was becoming prime minister, and our friend Susan Delacourt in her great book described this juggernaut, a party that could never be beaten. And 3 years after Mr. Martin won and didn't get the massive majority, he was beaten. So there is some history to look at here, but does the data surprise you, and what impact do you think it's going to have in conservative circles?
4: Well, if I can communicate like Mark Carney for a second, Tim, that's a great question. Three things. One, I'm going to have to ask Nick Nanos for those cross tabs, because if I'm at 1%, I think that bodes well for a forthcoming Canapus.com newsletter I am going to launch. Subscribe today. Second point, the conservatives have spent the past year telling Canadians that although the Liberals won the elections, the Conservatives actually all but won and just technically lost because of these historic highs, and have effectively kept that same ballot question. Conservatives just say, oh, we're going to talk about affordability and kind of like do some like bring it on style jazz hands, and we pretend as if that's going to solve all their political problems. And so I think what you're seeing here is we know Mark Carney was elected on his experience and his CV and his temperament to like deal with the moment. I don't think any Canadian is really saying Mark Carney is currently failing. There will come a time between now and the next election, of which there is a lot of time, to be clear, that his CV will now be, what have you done for me? What is your experience? What is your track record? But that's not there. And I think the Conservatives would actually be wise to stop trying to pretend as if Mark Carney is the worst thing since Justin Trudeau, and perhaps even worse, and the kind of hyperbolic, hyperpartisan stuff, and give the Prime Minister some space, support him where it's warranted, offer some critiques as to how he could accelerate on other stuff, but kind of take the tone down a notch and give Mark Carney some space to essentially build a track record that you can credibly point to and say, here's what he did wrong, here's what we're going to do better next time. By keeping things at this high octane level, I think they're snuffing out any potential for that to get traction, because I just think Canadians aren't buying it. And then the third point I would say, I think Conservatives would be wise to take a step back. Let this government govern. Kind of be boring in Ottawa. Look for opportunities for advancing things constructively, and not just the how can I make the Prime Minister look bad opposition cycle, and kind of give yourself that same grace of space to figure it out, as opposed to have to win the next election tomorrow every day for the next 3 years.
1: Sharon, we'll stay on this topic for a minute. And Najood, you'll probably get Mr. Lewis. So you will get that topic. But I do want to ask Sharon this question. One of the things I'm sure you've heard, all three of you have heard, as to why people say Pierre Poilievre needs to stay, is there's nobody else who can replace him, which is always a bit of an interesting narrative, because there is always somebody else, be it in politics or journalism or sport or business. Somebody always comes to the fore. What do you think this data, Sharon, does to that argument, given that nobody is shooting the lights out, including Mr. Poilievre?
3: Well, I think the important thing is that it's not so much about Poilievre as it is about Carney and Poilievre together. The two of them as contrasting figures is kind of what makes this the perfect storm of allowing Pierre to sink and Carney to rise. Now, that honeymoon period always will disappear at a certain point, and someone is going to be in the shadows. You are seeing the internal demise of the Conservative Party, kind of the infighting that's taking place. And there are people, like there's a lot of speculations that those like Jason Kenney, for example, is interested in it. There's other names of people who are more centrist, and those people will pop up. But I think for now, no one's going to put their head up, because they know it's too hard to fight Carney, and they just kind of want to let the Conservatives infight until they get there.
1: Jamie, we probably get you up to 1.5%. Najood, we'll save you for the next segment. We don't have time to get into Mr. Lewis, so we'll spare all of that. But when we come back, we're going to talk about a Globe and Mail story that says there could soon be a new ambassador to China, and that ambassador could be somebody who is very well known and viewed as Chinese friendly. What do our panelists think of that, and how important is it that Canada get a high-profile Canadian in China right now? We'll discuss that when we come back here on the Vashi Cappello Show.

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1: The northbound 427 approaching Rexdale. We've got a vehicle fire cleanup in place. A couple of right lanes are blocked and still a little bit of overnight construction. Eastbound on the 401 at Guelph Line, we've got two left lanes blocked. Your collectors at Kennedy Road, two right lanes are blocked. And the express at Brimley, two right lanes also taken out for construction. 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I'm Lisa Edwards. 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
1: Tim Powers sitting in for Vashi, part two of our daily debrief panel with Jamie Ellerton, Sharon Carr, and Najood Al-Maliz. According to the Globe and Mail, the government is expected to name a new ambassador to China in the coming weeks. Some names on the short list: Martin Cochon, a vice chair of the Canada-China Business Council lobby group and a former Liberal Justice Minister, Canadian Olympic Committee Chief Executive Officer David Shoemaker, former Newfoundland Labrador Premier Brian Tobin, former BC Premier Christy Clark. Media in China and Hong Kong have also said that President Xi Jinping might visit Ottawa in September alongside a planned trip to Washington for a high-level summit with U.S. President Donald Trump. If that were the case, it would be the first time a Chinese head of state has visited Canada in about 16 years. Najood, what are we to make of the Globe story and the names that are being thrown out there in terms of what it might say to us about Mark Carney's approach to China?
2: And the names that are in that story, you know, obviously a lot of them, or all, mostly almost all of them, have government experience, but also some level of business ties and business experience, at least from the lobbying perspective. And so I think when it comes to Carney's approach with China, the big focus is on the economic and business ties and where Canada and China could deepen those relationships despite the bumpy relationship the two countries had under Trudeau. And so the question will be, you know, who can Carney poach or convince to do this job that maybe has that business acumen to build those relationships in the areas that Canada feels comfortable deepening its economic ties with China.
1: Jamie, when you look at that list, what do you see in terms of the Carney approach and what he hopes to do with China?
3: So when I look at that list, I actually kind of see an internal debate unfolding within Carney's PMO orbit. Do you want a Dominic Barton 2.0, which kind of is the Mr. Cochon approach, someone who is essentially going to be an Ottawa translator for Beijing to get their way, rather than Canada's ambassador the other way, and all under the blanket of like, ooh, we have to do business. And the other name suggests that they're maybe trying to find a way to strike a different balance and not create some of the problems that the Barton approach took under the previous government. I think this is very curious, the fact that even, I believe I saw Bob Fyfe's name on that byline this morning,
1: yes,
3: in that Globe report, which was perhaps even the bigger shocker, that the man clearly is itching and can't stay retired.
1: Well, he is doing some stuff on a temporary basis, an on and off part-time basis for the Globe. So you will still see Bob's name there. Sharon, you were in the government with Mr. Morneau, I believe, when Dominic Barton was appointed. Mr. Barton came with a lot of fanfare because he was a seasoned business executive. It was assumed, I think, whether fairly or unfairly, that he would help resolve the situation with the two Mike, but also improve business relations between Canada and China. And then we went down a whole other different path. Same question as I've asked Najood and Jamie. Your take on what these names say and where you think Prime Minister Carney is going here?
2: So I think something we have to remember and realize is that we are in a different time in how the global universe is operating here. We have often these positions are given to career diplomats or people who work their ways within the foreign affairs system. But that is not necessarily helpful always to somebody like Carney when that role plays a very pivotal role on the business front, right? And that was why having someone like Dominic Barton was so important, because it was not a career diplomat. It was somebody who understood the dynamics of China, someone who has lived in the region and knows how to talk from a different perspective. So I actually think it's great. I think we should have more people who are not career diplomats take these roles. And I think having some of these names out there is a good indication that we're trying to be a bit more political in what we're doing as a country.
1: Najud, if Xi Jinping comes to Canada, how significant would that be and how challenging could that be with the U.S., though it is reported that it would be potentially on one side or the other of a trip to Washington? But what could a Xi Jinping visit mean to this country?
4: Well, I think Canada has some cover if the president is on his way to the U.S. When he does stop by in Canada. We've seen the U.S. itself try to mend relations on certain fronts with China, even as President Trump remains hostile in other ways. And so it's a complex relationship there. Obviously, the Americans will be watching closely for what kind of agreements, deals, or even languages used in that meeting. And we saw obviously some irritation over the Chinese EV deal that would allow just under 50,000 a year into Canada. The U.S. wasn't so happy about that, but it overall blew over. And so Carney, as always, has this kind of delicate balancing act as, you know, he pursues deeper ties elsewhere to offset some of the dependency to the U.S. while also making sure to not, you know, inflame relations. And it's been a challenge, I think, for this government managing this relationship with Washington overall. So it'll be really interesting to see how Carney walks that line.
1: Jamie, going back to something you said in the first segment as to how the Conservatives ought to behave, how should the Conservatives be managing both the story of a new ambassador and who that ambassador may be and a potential visit from Xi Jinping?
3: That's a really great question, Tim. I think when you look at some of the comms that comes out of the conservative orbit on these things, I would say they almost tend to be simplistic to a fault. And it gives space for the liberals to offer more nuance and say they're trying to do things and kind of finding that Goldilocks approach. I think if anything, there's an opportunity for the conservatives to use the visit of the Chinese president to front and center issues that Canada needs real advancement on, whether that be market access, whether that being detained Canadian Hussein Khalil, who's effectively been rotting in a Chinese jail for 20 years and long otherwise seemingly forgotten in Ottawa. I think it's an opportunity to bring those things to the fore and do so in a way that recognizes the China opportunity for market access and dealing with the world as it is, as opposed to kind of taking a very simplistic approach and saying all things China equal.
1: Yeah, building off of that, Sharon, I mean, is there any scenario in which Canada could not, by its own choosing, have a financial relationship with China? Or are we just so dependent on China, as we are with the United States, that it would be economically foolish to do anything that diminished that relationship?
2: I personally believe that it's foolish for us to think that we can operate in this silo without any integration or involvement or relationship with them. We forget how integrated our supply chains are. We have products left, right, and center that are from China. And maybe this is the larger discussion around like producing things domestically. But to make the assumption that we could and should not have relationships with a country because we have disagreements on things, I just think that it's naive and it's foolish because we're not in a place where we can be so independent. We are way too integrated on every front to operate like we're kind of riding solo.
1: Yeah, Najud, just 30 seconds on this. I mean, is there a third big market Canada could scale up if things with the United States continued down its path and our relationship with China soured even further?
4: I don't think that's much of an option. I think the Canada is still very much focused on maintaining its trade relations with the U.S. If, in fact, it is trying to offer more integration on certain fronts in exchange for tariff relief. So I don't think that a third option is really on the radar in that way.
1: Yeah, it will be. Thank you. It will be fascinating to watch all of this. Jamie, Sharon, and Najud, thank you for the time today. Appreciate it, guys.
3: Cheers, Tim.
1: When we come back, our friend Carmi Levy, we're going to talk about cyber attacks. Back with Carmi momentarily.
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5: The northbound 427 approaching Rexdale, a vehicle fire cleanup and a couple of right lanes in construction. Eastbound on the 405 Guelph line and two left lanes. Collectors at Victoria Park, two left lanes also blocked. 17 degrees with partly cloudy skies. Sun this afternoon with highs of 29 degrees, feeling more like 31. Lows falling to 17. 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Your next update at 545. 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
1: Tim Power sitting in for Vashi. Our next guest is so popular, even when he's not on holidays, he gets to pick the time and place of his reintegration. And with that, let's do a tech check and bring on Carmi Levy.
2: We have the technology.
0: Tech check.
1: As I said, there's only one tech checker, and that is our friend Carmi Levy, tech analyst and journalist. You should see his rider. It is huge. Smarties, everything he wants in the green room. But Carmi, cyber attacks, a big story. Federal authorities are warning that critical infrastructure systems in the U.S. could be at risk after at least seven states reported cyber attacks that interrupted their water or wastewater operations this week. What saith you about this?
3: I saith this is very scary, Tim. I'm losing sleep over it, and it's definitely something to watch. The fear here, so those federal authorities are the FBI and the Environmental Protection Agency, the EPA. They're warning that critical infrastructure systems, particularly water systems, are at risk in the U.S., and they say they have evidence that at least seven states have reported cyber attacks that interrupted their water or wastewater sewage operations just over the last week. And so basically what they're doing is they're targeting these things that are called programmable logic controllers, or PLCs.
1: Okay.
3: And pretty much every water authority uses the same technology from the same company, Rockwell Automation. And so there are weaknesses in that hardware, and they know this. And they are saying that there's ample evidence that that's the case. And so what they'll do is they'll target them. They're using weak authentication. So think, no one's changing passwords. They're using easily guessed passwords. The hackers are breaking in, changing the passwords, locking the proper, people out of it, and then taking control of them. And it's causing loss of water pressure, flooding. They're basically making it do things that it's not supposed to do and going outside of traditional safety boundaries. So this is really frightening. Like, just imagine, in the middle of a major Canadian city, Toronto, Ottawa, you pick. Imagine someone remotely controls the water system and turns it off for everyone and then decides to flood one part of the city. That is what we're seeing in seven states right now. And they're saying this is Iran. They're saying the Homeland Security Department, they have something called the Cybersecurity and Infrastructure Security Agency. They are saying that they have observed Iranian hackers tampering with these PLCs, allowing them to do things that they were not designed to do. So super scary. And the fact that it's a human factors thing, they didn't bother changing the passwords, and hackers were able to basically credential stuff their way in, suggests that maybe they weren't taking cybersecurity all that seriously beforehand, and now Iran has found a really easy way in.
1: Yeah, and to be clear, this, not that this makes it any more comforting, this isn't the early 2000s with anthrax in envelopes, meaning this isn't poisoning water systems. It's using the technology that manages water systems to, as you say, create a loss of water pressure or flooding, which is a pretty serious and dangerous thing. I note on your point, Carmi, too, about not being diligent, companies not being diligent with their passwords and the protections they provide. But I gather, too, the U.S. water industry has resisted regulations for years in and around cyber protection. Is that right?
3: Yeah, that's what's so maddening about this, is that the EPA has been pushing for tougher standards to have higher security settings on their system. So mandates for the kinds of passwords that you can use, how often you have to change them, how resistant to hacking they need to be. And in fact, they have sued water industry groups, and three states, Missouri, Arkansas, and Iowa, have actually sued the EPA to roll back those standards because they don't don't want to adhere to them. So there are ways of making these systems safer, yet the very industry that's supposed to keep everything safe for us has said, nah, we don't want to bother. We're just going to take whatever limited resources we have, and we're going to sue the governments that are trying to force us to behave responsibly. This is, and this is the landscape that we're talking about. We have seen over the last year and a half, particularly since the new administration took over in Washington, a general trend toward rolling back safety standards because industry is saying, we don't want to pay for that. But you and I know that if you don't invest up front, it's going to cost you a lot more after the fact once you are targeted with a cybersecurity disaster. Costs a lot more to recover from one of these things than to simply put those protections in place in the first place.
1: Absolutely true. All right. I sort of like this next one because it allows us to whack AI, which I always get a great kick out of. But I don't know how I'd feel if I was one of the students. So an AI-supervised remote exam went so badly that 58,000 students must retake it. Do tell, Carmi.
3: So Mexico's largest university is known as UNAM, and 160,000 people take every year. They take the same exam as an entrance exam. Do well, you get in. Don't do well, you don't. Really simple. And it's normally a multiple choice kind of test, so fairly straightforward. And in years past, it's been done in a traditional exam in-person scenario. Well, they decided to do it online this year. And so they used some technology like a lockdown browser that literally takes over your computer. You can't do anything else on it but that test. And also an AI-powered webcam proctoring app that literally looks at you through the webcam. It can tell if you're looking at some other monitor or if you're using some other device like your smartphone to look it up in ChatGPT or to, you know, get a message from someone. And basically, it'll snitch on you if it thinks that you're cheating. Well, so they got the results back. And the scary thing is that a lot more people passed it really well than they did in previous years. So normally, there are 120 questions. Normally, you would expect about 3.5% of the test takers to get over 100. Yet this year, 16.3% did. So that's quite statistically significant, I would think. And same thing, above 110, normally 0.9% would be like in that super high level. This year, 5.5% did. So they're saying that this, you know, there are lots of accusations. Something is clearly wrong. So what they're going to do now is they're going to force everyone to retake the exam. So even if you didn't cheat, they're saying in order to be fair to everybody, everyone's got to replace it. And so the total number of people that could be affected by this cohort is about 58,000 students, including just students who just wanted to get into school and did not cheat. They're now going to have to truck over to campus, sit in a room with human invigilators standing over them like they have for hundreds of years, and they're going to have to take the exam again.
1: Come a long way from when you sat in gymnasiums and hand-wrote your answers on the handed-out exam papers. I do have to know this. What do we know about these AI-powered webcam proctoring software? Because, as you will appreciate, you know my sense of humor. I'm thinking, all right, you know, the old trick was, oh, I have to go to the bathroom, and you had to speak to the invigilator to do that. Like, how do they manage these things? What are these webcam proctoring tools designed to do, Kirby?
3: So they work alongside these browsers, and the browsers, they don't let you print, they don't let you copy, they don't let you go anywhere else in the system until the exam is over. And then the webcam, basically what it does, it looks for signs that you're cheating. So if it thinks that someone else is in front of the computer, not you, it'll use facial recognition. If it thinks you're using a cell phone, or if it detects that, you know, maybe you have an earphone or a headpiece, you know, kind of in your ear, it can detect that because people do that. They hide it behind their hair. If they think that if you're not on camera, like if you kind of duck down or duck to the side, there are human invigilators, one for every 150 students, and it'll flag them and say, okay, you should look at this footage and you might want to pull them out of the virtual room. So it uses AI, but as we know, AI sometimes gets it wrong. And obviously in this case, it wasn't catching the cheaters. So clearly, human invigilators, human proctors, you still have good job prospects going forward. I hear there's some good job openings in Mexico.
1: Bring back the pencils and the exam booklets, Carmi.
3: Right.
1: Let's go back to the way it was. I guess we can't. I am glad we got you on Tuesday. And if you do solve the AI-powered webcam proctoring bathroom answering question, please let me know in case I have to go back to school again. Can you do that for me?
3: I will, but in the meantime, I am going to remove the webcam from my computer. It's just freaking me out looking at it. We're done.
1: All right, buddy. Good to talk to you. Thank you. That is our Carmi Levy. That was our tech check. When we come back, we'll check in on the Jays. Are they playing to win or playing to for next year? All that coming up.
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4: The northbound 427 approaching Rexdale. We've got a vehicle fire cleanup taking out a couple of right lanes and problems. Eastbound 401 Express at the 400. A stall vehicle blocking the right lane. Staying in the collectors, you can avoid the restriction. A little bit of construction still westbound on the 401 and the collectors at Kingston Road in that right lane. Here are the reasons Sunnybrook targets tumors in real time and why a stroke is reversed in 10 minutes. Give today at yourthereason.ca. I'm Lisa Edwards. 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
1: Tim Power sitting in for Vashi Capellas. Well, on the last segment of the show, we better talk some Blue Jays because the trade deadline came and went yesterday, and I'm left wondering, are the Blue Jays done or they're trying to go on a run? And I hope Matt Cos, TSN 1050 host of Macko and Cos, can answer that for me. Matt, are they done or are they going on a run? What do you make of what they did? They've got rid of three players, Kevin Gausman, Jeff Hoffman, Dalton Varsho. They brought in three pitchers. Your take on what all of this may mean?
2: Yeah, I think I'm going to give you an unsatisfying answer because it's, well, no, because the answer is yes, and the answer is both. They did the very unusual thing where at the trade deadline, they were both buyers and sellers. Usually a team gets pigeonholed and they go all in one direction or they tack hard in a different. The Blue Jays, the moves they've made, they've set themselves up to be in a better position next year. But they've also put themselves, given themselves enough talent where they could go on a run this year. So I think in the end, they're not going to make the playoffs. But I think there is an exciting version of this team available. But this year is pretty much still done. The moves they made was to make 2027 better.
1: Yeah, it's interesting to the done or on a run. They're only four games out of the wild card. They have won their last two series. They won last night in Houston, where Dalton Varsho is now playing. They are 13.5 games back, the Rays, unless they do something like the Boston Red Sox did in the 70s. They aren't going anywhere near there. But there seems to be a bit more enthusiasm in the team, but does that overcome like the dreadful inconsistency and the injuries they've had to deal with this year?
2: No, I don't think it does, because I focus less on the 4.5 or whatever it is, whatever the number is, games behind they are, the final wild card. I focus on how many teams are above them. There's like five teams ahead of them. So it's not just that Toronto needs to win. They need four or five other teams to lose. And some of those times, those other teams play each other, which means someone wins. We don't have ties in baseball. So I don't feel good about it. Also, you know, beyond one stretch where I think the Jays won 8 of 10, they haven't had really that long extended stretch of excellence. We haven't seen them win, you know, 12 of 15. They haven't had a winning streak like the Marlins or the Red Sox earlier this year. So I haven't seen any proof. I haven't seen any proof of life that this team has got one of those streaks in them, mostly because A, the injuries, as you mentioned, and B, Vladimir Guerrero Jr. is the single biggest mystery in Toronto sports.
1: It is astounding for those who don't know, who don't follow the sport as much as Matt does and I do occasionally. Vladimir Guerrero has not hit a home run at Rogers Center all year. Now, I saw the game on Saturday. Gausman, well, turned out to be Gausman's last game. Guerrero had a couple of nice hits, but what does this mean? What it means now, obviously, they haven't had the offensive power, but what does this mean for where Vladdy sits going forward with the Jays, Matt?
2: It's, and again, I'm going to give you an unsatisfactory answer. I don't know, because 27-year-olds are usually in their prime. Also, if guys get, when guys have slumps, usually it's injury. Well, it's not injury, and it's not age. And it wasn't that long ago we saw him be the best player in the playoffs, where he had more home runs in the playoffs last year than he has all of this year. And what's happened? And the only explanation, maybe the pressure of being the main guy after, you know, the team lost Bassett and Lauer and Bo Bichette and lost some leadership. Is it the pressure of that contract kicking in? I don't know. But I'm going to go with we'll see a better version of Vlad, because we saw that last year. We saw a guy who once was second in the MVP to Ohtani, but I don't have a great answer. I've had really smart baseball analytics guests, and they've compared it to Space Jam with the Monstars taking the energy away. I'm serious. And I'm like, that explanation makes as much sense as anything else anyone has thrown at me. So it is truly a mystery.
1: Vashi will be delighted that we've worked Space Jam into her program. Well done, Matt. Now let's talk about the three incoming pitchers, because effectively it looks like what the Jays got for all that they sent out were three incoming pitchers and a bunch of prospects. I believe only one of them, none of them are healthy at the moment, are they? Jose Seriano from the Angels, Spencer Arrighetti, he's on the disabled list, and Jameson Taillon. Is there a bright star among that group of three?
2: Well, I think Seriano is certainly the bright star of the three. 27 years old, and it's had some really good moments with the Angels. And I think the other part is they're under control. You know, that's a big part of it. Jose Seriano, under control until 2028. Arrighetti, under control in 2029. And here's the hilarious thing. Who was the AL Pitcher of the Month in April? It's Jose Seriano. Who was the AL Pitcher of the Month in May? It was Arrighetti. And then who was the AL Pitcher of the Month in July? It was Dylan Cease. I mean, my God, Toronto could have the greatest pitching lineup that isn't the Los Angeles Dodgers. So, you know, these guys have upside. Soriano's 27. Arrighetti, who I'll eventually learn how to properly say his name in about a week, he's 26. So you've got those two guys under club control. As for Jameson Taillon, he's just there to eat innings, to be the fifth starter. His ERA this year is... it's almost six, and that's not a good ERA.
1: Yeah, my son, when asking about these pitchers, first question he asks is, he's a pitcher, so what is their ERA? So I won't tell him Taillon was six. By the way, that was Matt Cause impersonating a Maple Leafs fan with the enthusiasm he's showing for the Jays. But what is going to happen to veterans like Scherzer and Bieber, who were big parts of the run last year, who I think are still fan favorites because of what they did last year, but have had very difficult years because of injury and age, I think, starting to show?
2: I think Scherzer is done. You mentioned Shane Bieber. I think Shane Bieber is beyond Vlad. I think Shane Bieber is the most interesting storyline with the Toronto Blue Jays, because he pitched fairly well yesterday, though Houston left a lot of men on base. But it wasn't that long ago where he was an all-star, where he won a Cy Young about 5 years ago, where he finished in the top six or seven in MVP, or in Cy Young voting, not that long ago. So this year is going to be about trying to help him

0: 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Take care.
1: Yeah, hope you've enjoyed today's show. 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We'll be back tomorrow with more of the Vashi Capellas show. Have a great afternoon.

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13: Good morning. I'm Stuart McGinn. We're in for another hot, humid, and sunny day. Right now, it's 17 degrees. The full forecast after the news. Paying tribute to a longtime staple at the CTV News Desk, Lloyd Robertson has passed away at the age of 92. Gas prices are set to drop by double digits tomorrow, and Premier Doug Ford could call three by-elections today. Details on these and other stories coming up, but first, let's check News Talk 1010 Time Saver Traffic.
14: Still finding some overnight construction on the 401 eastbound heading into Scarborough between McCowan and Morningside. That's where you can finally get off the highway. If your exit is McCowan, Markham Road, or Nielsen, there is no access. So you've got to head over to Morningside and then jump back on the westbound side of the 401. We have a vehicle fire reported northbound 427 just beyond the 409. Two right lanes are currently out. Time saver traffic. I'm Tully Cohen. Your next update at 6:15 on News Talk 1010 Toronto.
13: We start with the sad news of a passing of a Canadian news icon. Former CTV News chief anchor Lloyd Robertson has passed away at the age of 92. He died last night. CTV's Genevieve Beauchemin looks back at Robertson's six-decade career in the industry that saw him on the anchor desk of CTV National News from 1976 until 2011.
15: So that's the kind of day it's been on this Thursday.
16: Along with that nightly sign-off.
15: Hello.
16: Lloyd Robertson offered generations of viewers a connection to the world. His authoritative voice was a landmark of the Canadian broadcast landscape for over six decades. He said he fully understood his role in 1963 with the Kennedy assassination.
15: I felt that I was now involved in something that really mattered to people.
13: In a statement following the news of his passing last night, Prime Minister Mark Carney called Lloyd Robertson a familiar face in the living rooms of millions of Canadians and passed along his condolences to his family. In other news this morning, some positive news for drivers regarding some changes on the way at the gas pumps. President of Canadians for Affordable Energy, Dan McTagg, says gas prices are set to drop by 12 cents tomorrow. Prices averaging $1.58.9 a liter Thursday will bring us to the lowest price we've seen since late June. Diesel will also fall 11 cents to $2.059. The price drop is once again being linked to the possibility of a peace deal being reached between the U.S. and Iran. We're learning more about the circumstances surrounding a fatal fire in Scarborough yesterday that saw a victim pass away after jumping from their 16th floor balcony trying to get out of their burning unit. CTV's Janice Golding has the details and reaction from the McLevin and Nielsen area.
17: I had someone call me from the building because I'm on the 16th floor, and they told me that someone had jumped.
18: I just feel horrible for

0: for the woman who had to go to that means to try and save herself.
1: Residents telling CTV News the tenant of the condominium had attempted to self-rescue when a second alarm fire raged through her unit.
2: We got here in under 3 minutes. All of the living area was ablaze.
1: An adult without vital signs was discovered outside on the ground below the unit. Crews attempted CPR, but the victim, whom neighbors say was a middle-aged woman, would be pronounced dead at the scene.
3: The cause of yesterday morning's fire remains under investigation, but officials say there's nothing to indicate it may have been suspicious. Premier Doug Ford is set to call a by-election in the riding of Scarborough Southwest today and could call two others along with it. The first by-election in Scarborough Southwest needs to be called today in order for the vote to be held by its latest possible date, which is September 3rd. That seat became vacant after former NDP MPP Dolly Begum resigned to run for the federal Liberals and won. Meanwhile, there are also vacant seats in the ridings of York Simcoe and Hamilton East Stony Creek following the resignations of both Caroline Mulrooney and Neil Lumsden. The Premier's office has yet to confirm its plans for all three of those by-elections. New numbers show Canadians' distaste for spending their summer vacation stateside is having an impact. CTV's Paul Hollingsworth has a look at the numbers and what U.S. officials are trying to do to change them.
4: According to Stats Canada, tourism revenue across the country has climbed almost 6%.
5: We're having increased Americans taking advantage of the American dollar. We're seeing Canadians stay home.
4: To attract more travelers, Porter Airlines is offering 20% off flights from Canadian cities to New York from August until December. New York is tossing in hotel discounts and cheaper tickets for Broadway shows.
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4: Paul Hollingsworth, CTV News.
3: And in sports, just as they look to be gaining some momentum, another setback last night for the Blue Jays. Starting pitcher Trey Yesavage leaving last night's game after suffering a knee injury during his warm-up before the start of the third inning. Here was the call of that from Sportsnet.
7: Oh, and he just buckles. His knee just buckles. Yeah, he felt something there. Kirk's eyeing him down, and he feels it again. And that's when you got to come out and try and figure out what's going on. He's not normal. He's coming out.
3: After the game, manager John Schneider said Yesavage experienced a pinching sensation in his knee and will go for an MRI today. The Jays ended up losing last night's game 7-2. They wrap up their series against the Houston Astros this afternoon. You can tap into breaking news anywhere. Keep in touch by downloading the CTV News app. News Talk 1010 weather, sunshine today with a mix of sun and cloud into this afternoon, and it's another hot one. 29 degrees and a humidex of 34 in store for us this afternoon. With a clear sky tonight and a low down to 20 degrees. After today, we could get some unsettled weather the rest of the way this week. Sun and cloud tomorrow with a chance of showers and a risk of thunderstorms. Tomorrow's high is 28 degrees. Right now it's 17. I'm Stuart McGinn. Our next update at 6:30 on News Talk 1010.
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9: Good morning. It's 6:06 on a Wednesday morning, and not a bad day in store for us. And just so you know, here we're all sitting in the same studio. We all share it. And so that means the last person that's been sitting in this chair, because we have Shane doing the overnight show, and he does it not from here, here in Toronto and in this studio, is Jim Richards. And he often leaves a note or some other gift for me. In fact, one day a week or so ago, he left his food container, which was rather gross because it smelled like, I don't know, garlic or something. That wasn't a welcome thing at 6 o'clock in the morning. But today he left me a note, and it was a note that came from the internet, and it said, and I'll just simply read the headline, experts say gym penis is a real thing. Gym penis meaning gym as in G-Y-M, gymnasium. And he said, call me if you need a guest. And the highlight of this story is that a new report confirms an unwanted side effect of a hardcore workout, gym penis, which involves a temporary shrinkage or retraction. And it's caused by the redirected blood flow, but is short-lived. Jim, if you happen to be listening, and I somehow doubt he's up at 6 o'clock in the morning, thank you very much for bringing that story to my attention and for offering to be a guest. I'll leave it at that, except to say maybe in Jim Richards' case, it has nothing to do with going to the gym. It's a permanent state of affairs. Anyway, there you go. I kind of get even with this guy for years when I was on the afternoon show. 5 years, did it permanently, meaning all the time, not just filling in as I do now. He used to take things I said and record them and keep them on a little file, and would call on them from time to time, all things taken wildly out of context, mostly with some kind of sexual innuendo, which he then, of course, when I was mayor, the whole time I was mayor, which is after I was on here, he kept playing as if I had said some of these things. So, Jim, don't get mad, get even. That's what I always say. And thank you for that note. And I'll keep you abreast. See, he'll get this. I'll keep you abreast of any offerings that he leaves for me here in the 1010 studio. It's time to check on the five things you need to know.
10: And now, five things. More in the Morning presents the five things you need to know.
9: Number one, a veteran newscaster and journalist Lloyd Robertson is dead at the age of 92. You know, it's hard to, I mean, you have to be of an age. It's like a lot of things. People, you mentioned the name of past politicians, even past sports stars, movie stars. If you're not of a certain age, then those names don't mean very much to you. But if you, you know, were somebody who followed, even just watched the news, which of course a lot more people did. I mean, the number of people who would watch the national news back in, you know, the 1980s was way in excess of today, simply because there just weren't the range of alternatives available as to where you could get your news. And so as a result, those newscasts at 6 o'clock and 11 o'clock in particular were hugely important and widely watched by literally millions of people across the country. And Lloyd Robertson is unusual in that he went from the CBC, Canada's national public broadcaster, where he was a well-known figure, to CTV. And he went by his own admission. I think we'll play a obituary piece a couple of times over the morning just to remind you of his voice and of his role in covering many of the important stories of the day. He left the CBC because the union rules there are very restrictive as to the role that a broadcaster can play. He, like many, including myself, I one time when I was here doing the afternoon show, was recruited by the CBC, and they said to me, well, you know, you, of course, it's a much easier, I'll call it easier job, because you have people here who write the stories and write the questions and do the research. Here, you'll complain the opposite time in private radio, commercial radio, about the fact you have to do all that work yourself, but it actually allows you to get into the stories to a greater extent and to sort of form your own opinions with, of course, the help of people like Joe Cristiano here and other producers who work over the course of the day. But it's a much less restrictive environment. And Lloyd Robertson literally picked up and moved himself over to CTV, where he then was a fixture doing the national news for many years and covering, of course, more so maybe than the national news. That brought him into every household every night and made him a household name and face and voice. But there was also the special occasions. And you'll see in this small tribute piece that includes Princess Diana's wedding. It includes different things that have gone on, big political events here and in other countries, especially, of course, the United States. So he's been sort of out of the limelight, although you'd see him around at events because he was kept very active until very recently. He passed away at the age of 92. So it's a real loss for the broadcasting world, and a lot of us who grew up watching him read the news every night, it's a loss of someone that you really felt you knew very well. I had the privilege of actually knowing him very well, and he was just the nicest man, and he kept working long past what normally people would say was a retirement age, because he was on his game. He was energetic and with it, and just kept reading the news. And of course, CTV didn't want to let him go, because when you get somebody like that has that kind of credibility, that almost in and of itself tends to retain the audience in the face of competition. You know, here in Toronto, Canada, we have Global and CBC as the main kind of national competitors, and CTV under Lloyd Robertson's leadership really established itself as the leader and it's kept that position of leadership all the way through. Number two, a new poll finds Doug Ford's popularity took a hit in the wake of the expenses scandal. No big surprise here. I guess the question, which we'll take up in some of the roundtables and on the morning brief, is, you know, can he pull out of this? And it's not a death spiral, which you can see in politics from time to time, where you go down and down and down and down. Trump is kind of in one of those, although with his MAGA following, you wouldn't call his a death spiral, but it's a spiral that's really going down, you know, quickly. And he's been on that kind of continuous downward trend. Doug Ford is not. He's been up and down. And I commented last week on the fact I think he is one of the most resilient politicians I've ever seen. But that's happened. And that polls out today, showing his personal popularity is down, his party's popularity is down, but he'd still win. the election. So there's really kind of the ultimate statement in and of itself that he would, he's diminished in popularity, the party is, by some of these expense scandals, but that they would still win if there was an election called tomorrow. Related to that, number three on the five things you need to know is that three Ontario by-elections are to be called today. And one of them is kind of timed out in that you have to call the by-election a certain period of time after the seat is vacated. In this case, it was the seat vacated by Dolly Begum in Scarborough Southwest when she chose to run. She was an NDP MPP and deputy leader of the provincial NDP, but then she chose to switch over and run for the federal Liberals for federal parliament and got elected there, replacing Bill Blair. And now the by-election in that seat is due to be called, and it would end up happening kind of at the end of August. But at the same time, he's likely to call by-elections up in York, where Caroline Mulroney resigned to retire from politics, and in the Hamilton area, where Neil Lumsden retired again, similarly from politics, and has to be replaced. And there's no point. He will win those two. Well, he'll win for sure the York Simcoe seat up on Lake Simcoe, for sure. You could run a spotted dog for the Conservatives up there, and they would win. That's no offense to the candidate who's running, but that's just the truth. It's a very, very Conservative seat, maybe the last to go if they lost every seat. Hamilton will be competitive, and Scarborough Southwest will be competitive. The NDP's won it the last three times. Number four on the five things you need to know, spending in Toronto and Vancouver was up on World Cup match days. I'm not sure this adds much to the ongoing and frankly, exhausting debate about the World Cup and whether it was all worth it. I believe that if you look back to the happy days we had just a month ago in the city, and now that we're back to sort of the humdrum days, that it was worth it. It provided a boost in tourism. It will provide a future boost in tourism because all the people surveyed who came said they would come back and bring their families and maybe invest here and so on. And that's the objective at the end of the day. Yes, for people to have some fun, and yes, to have the restaurants full and so on, but also to stimulate the promotion of Toronto and stimulate, as a result, tourism visitation and investment in the city. And look, I'm biased. I bid to have the World Cup here. We were successful in getting it. I think it was terrific. You can quibble about what it should have cost or what it did cost, what it cost. And I think it was disciplined the way the city put it on. And I believe that the dividend over time will be fine, especially considering the fact that a lot of the Toronto share of the cost will be borne by a hotel tax over the next couple of years, which by definition is paid by visitors to the city. That's who pays the hotel tax, of course. And number five on the five things you need to know, please hold off if you can, filling up until tomorrow. Gas is set to drop 12 cents a liter. So that's a big drop and worth waiting for. And so you can see whether you have enough to have you going on fumes into the gas station tomorrow morning. Those are the five things you need to know, and we'll discuss a number of those and others with Amanda Galbraith, the co-founder and partner at the reputation management company Oyster Group. She's doing full duty here today, and that she's doing the morning brief and the Jerry Agar show. We'll talk to her after this short break on News Talk 1010. It's 6:15. 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
11: Still finding some room overnight construction eastbound on the 401 into Scarborough. No access 401 eastbound to Kennedy, as well as McCowan and Markham Road and Nielsen. You got to bail off that Morningside if you plan on making your way east 401 into Scarborough. So definitely worth noting. Westbound 401 just starting to bunch up through the 412 through the middle of the city. No issue. Northbound 427 beyond the 409 vehicle fire cleanup. Two right lanes are out. Not much of a delay behind it at all. 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I'm Tali Cohen, your next update at 6:30 on News Talk 1010 Toronto.
9: The weather goes like this. Sunny, turning to a mix of sun and cloud this afternoon. High 29, humid X 34. So it's getting a little muggy. Tonight, clearing with a low of 20, which is a pretty high low, if you know what I mean. And then tomorrow, becoming a mix of sun and cloud with a 40% chance of showers in the afternoon. The risk of a thunderstorm as well. The high 28, humid X 34. 17 degrees right now, and the weather was brought to you by Frank Leo. 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And start packing with confidence. The morning brief coming up, Amanda Galbraith on board. And among other things, we'll talk with her about some New York lawmakers bringing forward a number of measures to crack down on e-bikes after some crashes there. And might ask you the question when we have some time this morning, maybe sometime later this morning as to whether you think some of these kinds of measures, including licensing, are appropriate for Toronto. We haven't, thank goodness, had these kinds of crashes, but why do we want to wait until we do? So that's coming up here on News Talk 1010. John Torrey for John Moore.
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9: 17 degrees at 6:20. Good morning to you. And it is a Wednesday, and that means we're inviting in for the Morning Brief Amanda Galbraith, who is going to be, we're really giving you a workout today, Amanda.
25: Yeah, I know. I'm a radio all-star today.
9: We'll see if you can, we can grind you down, because my reference, of course, is to the fact that Amanda is going to be filling in for Jerry Agard today between 10 and 12. So I'll talk to her again at 9:50 as we bring this show to a conclusion. But great to have you with us now. By the way, this is not on the list, but I'm sure you're quite able to talk about it at the drop of a hat. Is it just me? You're so young, but you're on the cusp of probably remembering Lloyd Robertson, because you followed current affairs for a long time. And it seems interesting to me, and this is no offense at all to two people, for example, two people like Omar Sachedina and Adrian Arsenault. There was an era with people like Lloyd Robertson where they were just so respected. And I mean, this is somebody you clearly wouldn't remember, Walter Cronkite, who was on CBS.
25: I also remember Walter Cronkite.
9: Oh, come on, Amanda. Were you watching when you were two?
25: I did, yeah.
9: Okay. Yeah, that says a lot, that you were watching the news when you were two. That's why we're here now. But Lloyd Robertson and people like that were just, everybody would have sort of hung on every word they said as being sort of the authoritative source. And well, I think people like Adrian Arsenault and Omar Sachedina, the two anchors today of the big national newscasts, are respected and are seen as authoritative, and they're good professionals. There's just a difference in the way these people are seen. Maybe for no other reason than the fact that they were on for 20 or 30 years before.
25: Yeah, I think also just the way people consume this stuff is different, right? Like back then, the place where you got your news was your television or your radio, and it was appointment TV to see what the evening news would do. I'm listening to like a really interesting podcast. It's called Slow Burn, where they're kind of taking apart how fought the rise of Fox News and the kind of the news wars back then. And it's just like it was like Anchorman, but real, right? Like the Anchorman or the Anchorwoman really set the stage. Mm-hmm. And I just don't think there's that center of gravity around those shows anymore that allows them and imbues them with that kind of power to set the agenda virtually. Yeah.
9: I think that's probably true. I said sort of as much this morning because people have so many other places to get their news. And by the way, you're anything but a nerd, but that just confirms that if you're listening to a podcast on the derivation of Fox News, I don't know. There may be no hope for you. I thought I did weird stuff like that because I was a bit of a junkie. Sort of a man bites dog story, but a new poll finds Doug Ford's popularity takes a hit in the wake of the expenses scandal. Again, I have said previously, and I don't know if you agree with me, you watch this stuff pretty closely as I do, that Doug Ford is one of the most resilient politicians that I've ever seen at any level. But he's certainly on a downward trend. I wouldn't say, though, it's one of those downward spirals that you see maybe Trump on, for example, where he sort of is really heading steadily downward by all accounts. But it's certainly disconcerting, I'm sure, for Premier Ford.
25: Yeah, I mean, when you see these numbers, I mean, you're elected, you've advised folks like this, right? They're always, that's frustrating for them. They'll say they don't pay attention, but they do. However, I think one, it feels like the expense scandal, at least at this point, is not front and center every day. So I think that's helpful. Two, I would say the party polling numbers, given what they've been through, are pretty decent. they're still leading. And then, yeah, I think the third point is on his personal numbers, his negatives are up, which isn't great, especially in comparison to Merritt Stiles, who's always had, I think, a pretty high personal favorability. The issue she continues to have is nobody knows who she is.
9: Really wants to vote NDP. I mean, like, I don't mean that in any partisan way. I just mean, for some reason or other, and you go through cycles on this, the NDP, as it is federally, and the two, I think, are not unconnected, is just not meeting with people's favor right now.
25: Yeah, I mean, I think they took a kick at that can a while ago under Bob Rae, and I think in Ontario we probably still have a little bit of, like, you know, burnt fingers on it. But, you know, like, I talked to somebody who ran, they were in Bonnie Cromie's campaign when she was running last time, and they were saying one of the things that consistently came up when they did focus groups was people really liked Merritt Stiles, but they're like, who is she? But I think your point around the premier being incredibly resilient is very apt. And if they're, which I believe they are, taking, you know, some time right now, refocus, retool, come back in the fall, hopefully with some agenda items they're going to push, I think that would behoove them and I think that would benefit them.
9: Yeah, and I expressed the view a while ago here, because I've been here doing this for a month, that, you know, he should also, when I say take a break away from being the spokesperson on every single issue, which he did because he was working every day. I mean, it's not a criticism. He was working every single day and thus available to the press and thus commenting on every single issue and then some. And this can be debilitating because it just has you associated with every issue, whether you want to own it or not.
25: I mean, I'm not going to point out the irony of you saying that he should not speak to every single issue as an elected official.
9: That was just me trying to be accessible to the media so that they could say I was accountable. That was all it was, Samantha. Nothing more.
25: Yeah, you have to like body check you to get away from a mic back in the day. So
9: okay. Well, we've enjoyed having Amanda. We're wrapping up the morning brief a little early today. No, we're not. Three by-elections to be called today. One of them sort of has to be called in Scarborough. I think that while two of them were conservative seats, the one in Scarborough NDP seat, I think he just has to really hold the conservative ones. I'm just talking in the context of as not to cause him more trouble. He just has to be competitive in the ones that he held, and the other one, we'll see what happens. But nothing's going to change as a result of all this.
25: Yeah, I mean, by-elections are interesting and they're kind of fun for us to pay attention to. The feds are under their own process as well right now, as we know. Beaches East York, the killer of the Island Airport. I think, yeah, it would be good for him to hold those seats. You know, if he loses one, I wouldn't light my hair on fire too much. Third mandate, majority mandate, you know, sometimes voters use these to send a message without actually having any real consequences. So I think in particular, the Hamilton one will be interesting mm-hmm. to watch. That's kind of the one I have my eye on.
9: Yeah, because it's been won by all parties over time.
25: Yeah, exactly.
9: Which Scarborough has been an NDP seat for three elections and the one up in York Simcoe. I was saying this morning to use that old expression, you could run a spotted dog there in the conservative.
25: Indeed.
9: Yeah. In New York City and New York State, I think, but New York City in particular, they've had some deadly e-bike crashes and it's caused a bunch of their their local legislators to bring forward measures, including licensing and registration, including banning vehicles that go faster than 20 miles an hour. And I sort of think that something like that is probably going to come here. We haven't had any deadly crashes to my knowledge, but, you know, all it takes is one. And maybe you don't want to wait for that. But I think there'd be a broad sentiment out there that would say, yeah, you know, we understand these things are in use delivering food to our houses and so on, but they're kind of not really exactly following the rules.
25: For sure. I think we absolutely need to, you know, listen, do we need to stand up a whole new licensing regime around this? I'm not sure about that, but making sure that we have at least restrictions on how fast these can go. Yes, I know they can hack around them, but I think that is an issue. A lot of the problem too is a lot of young, like teenagers are on these things. They're very dangerous. Like we have had crashes in the city. I think one where a young person was actually like pretty seriously injured. So I am not a fan of these. I like alternate sources of transportation in the city, but I do think that we need to get serious, just like we have with e-bikes, right? Around how we legislate or treat these things. They're not little motorcycles.
9: I'm not surprised at the fact that a lot of businesses make it difficult for you to cancel their service and make you go through hoops and fill out more forms than to sign up. You know, so there's a column out just saying there's no way I should have the same amount of trouble I did canceling a streaming service. Have you gone through that experience at all to try to cancel one?
25: Yes, and I often honestly just pay it because I'm like, I cannot be bothered to sit on the phone for 3 hours, which is terrible. It's like, it's a real, I'm one of those people. But occasionally I get the bit between my teeth and then I hang out for quite a while and I do it. So I've done it, but it takes a lot of work.
9: And do you think, I mean, there's really not much you can do from a regulatory standpoint to you know, stop people because it really just, I mean, when I say just, quote unquote, it just takes up your time to do it as opposed to anything else. It's not like they're kind of continuing to bill you when you've clearly written and phoned and everything else to cancel. It's just they make it difficult to get through.
25: I feel like, I don't know, I feel like right from a regulatory perspective, we've done lots of things around you know, read your data, et cetera. So I wonder if there's a way to say, you know, you should be able to cancel the service via email or like you, because the issue is people have to sit on the phone for several hours and go through many layers. So I would be curious. I mean, you ran like back in the day, you ran Rogers, right? Going through that process. Like obviously companies want to make it accessible, but they don't want to make it too easy. Is there a way for legislators? I bet you'd be popular too, right? It's sort of how the portability of you can now port your phone number over, you won't charge people for certain fees. I do think if government could do it, it would be laborious, but I think that it would be popular.
9: Yeah, and they can turn it around and sort of say, well, look, we're going to send you, when you call the call center, more quickly to somebody who's going to save you as an account. And that's generally the approach taken by the telecoms now, that they know people are calling in to cancel, and they literally then send them to a save desk where the person is authorized to offer a special deal to keep them, which I expect they could try that at the streaming services too. All right, well, we will have a chance to chat again this morning around 10 to 10 when Amanda Galbraith is going to be back preparing for the Jerry Agar show from 10 until noon today. Thank you very much for this morning and for being up so early to help us. She's the co-founder and partner at reputation management company Oyster Group. I won't give her another of the many commercials I've given her. No, but if you got a problem, call Amanda. I mean, I don't mean like if you're, you know, having a bad date or something, but if you have problems with your business, call Amanda. Anyway, talk to you later.
25: See you soon, John.
9: All right, it's 6:30 and it's time to check on the bottom of the hour headlines with Stuart McGinn. Good morning, Stuart.
0: Hey, John, good morning. Well, Prime Minister Mark Carney called him a staple in millions of Canadians' living rooms for decades. Former CTV News chief anchor Lloyd Robertson has passed away. He was the anchor of CTV National News from 1976 to 2011. Here was him signing off 15 years ago.
1: For me, it's been a rare privilege to have been able to serve in this position for so long. It's been a front row seat to history. If someone had told me 60 years ago this would be my life, I would have said they were crazy.
0: Lloyd Robertson's family says he died last night at the age of 92. To other news this morning, Toronto police say a 19-year-old man has been charged with careless driving after allegedly crashing into parked cars and then flipping his own vehicle onto its side. This all happened shortly after 2:30 this morning in the Winona and Eglinton area. Police say the driver had to be extricated from his vehicle and was taken to hospital with minor injuries. No one else was hurt. Ukraine's president says new Russian missile and drone strikes on Kyiv have killed 17 people and wounded 44 others overnight. The attacks are part of a series of large-scale strikes exploiting Ukraine's shortage of interceptor missiles. Zelensky has urged other countries now to send more ammunition to help. And back here at home, if you can hold off on filling up your tank, you'll be in for some significant savings this week. Gas prices will drop 12 cents tomorrow, down to an average of $1.589 a liter. It's the lowest average price for gas in the GTA in just over a month. Full details on these stories and more coming up at the top of the hour. From the CTV Toronto Newsroom, I'm Stuart McGinn. Now let's check Time Saver traffic.
11: Still finding some overnight construction eastbound on the 401 in the collectors between Kennedy and Morningside. Well, Morningside is where you can finally bail off the highway. So eastbound 401, you've got no access to Kennedy, McCowan, as well as Markham Road and Nielsen. Only the Morningside Road ramps are open, but all of this should hopefully be clearing up shortly. Westbound 401 out of Durham starting to pick up through the 412. Northbound on the 427 through the 409. A couple of right lanes out with vehicle fire cleanup, but really not much of an impact on the drive at all. News Talk 1010 weather. Today it looks like we are going up to a high of 29 degrees. It will be mainly sunny, feeling more like 34 degrees with the humidity. Right now it is 17. 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Time Saver Traffic, I'm Tully Cohen. 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
9: Coming up in just a moment, we're going to talk to Adam Szabo. He is in Ukraine, and they've had another huge raid by the Russians. And I frankly want to ask him, but I don't get why Donald Trump isn't four square behind Ukraine and helping them, for example, restore their inventory of missile interceptors, because they're just leaving them very vulnerable. But we'll talk about that in just a moment with Adam Szabo here on News Talk 1010. John Torrey for John Moore.
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9: 6:37, 17 degrees on a Wednesday morning. Good morning. And a bad news story. We have a mix, as you know, that we give you every day, but we try and make sure you know all the things you need to know. The bad news story being that there was an extraordinarily intense missile and drone attack on the Ukrainian capital region in Kyiv that killed 17 people and injured 44 others overnight on Wednesday. And, as some of you will know, I was in Ukraine a couple of years ago in Kyiv and in some of the surrounding cities there to visit to some of the efforts that were being made to protect children as part of a movie that I helped to finance that was about the impact of the war on children. And of course, it's got much worse since then, but I've often talked about the fact that it was, for most North Americans, it would be the first time ever that I've experienced an air raid. And being in your hotel bed in the middle of the night and having those sirens go off that you're very familiar with and having an announcement come over your phone saying, please go to the shelters immediately. And so you'd get up out of bed, having slept in your clothes in bed so that you could get up, put your shoes on and go to the subway across the street and go down into the subway. And you'd sort of be there dozing off, waiting for the all clear to come. But in those times, the air raids didn't amount to much because the Ukraine was equipped with a large battery of a lot of them Patriot missiles and other kinds of anti-drone and anti-missile defense systems. A lot of it sold to them or supplied to them by the United States. And for whatever reason, I don't fully understand, Donald Trump has been kind of wavering, to say the least, on his support for Ukraine in terms of rearming them or even just selling the goods to somebody else, the defense system, so that they can in turn supply them to Ukraine. So it's made the situation much worse when these attacks, which are more intense now, happen. They do more damage and take more life because the defense systems are depleted. They say about 80% of the missile interceptors that Ukraine had and its inventory have been depleted and not replaced. Adam Szabo, I think you probably know his name well in a number of respects. He's a National Post journalist. He's been on the airwaves here in Canada quite often because he's on the ground in Ukraine. I think he's actually in Odessa, which is also under attack all the time, but can bring us up to date on what is going on. Adam, good morning.
3: Good morning. Thanks for having me.
9: Yeah, well, you're most welcome. So talk a little bit about the intensity, and I know you see it in Odessa too, simply because it's so strategic that it's always under attack by the Russians. But talk a little bit about the experience if you were looking at it from the standpoint of a resident, which you are, but a resident who's there all the time and the impact on their lives.
3: Well, what I'll say is that the attacks on Kyiv has certainly been intensifying, and now tens of thousands of residents of the city are sheltering in the subway, which is a practice that wasn't really widespread in the first few years of the war. So at the very beginning of the war, of course, everyone took shelter in the subways when the Russian soldiers basically almost encircled the city. And then there was a period of reprieve. Then the Russians began to significantly increase their drone attacks, which made the capital a bit more dangerous, but the Ukrainians effectively adapted, and now they shoot down about 90% of the drones that come in. But the problem is that ballistic missiles cannot be easily intercepted. They require expensive anti-missile systems like Patriot missiles, and the United States is no longer supplying that to Ukraine, partially because U.S. stockpiles were somewhat depleted by the war with Iran in the spring. And Trump and Zelensky had an informal agreement that would allow Ukraine to manufacture its own Patriot missile systems. But then Trump, for whatever reason, seemingly reneged on that commitment. And even if that commitment didn't go through, it would take years for Ukraine to establish its own production line here. So what I'm hearing from my friends in Kyiv is that, many of them are accustomed to the war. And so even on bad nights, the next day you just see people going to work or drinking their coffee on the patio or going for jogs. That's just the reality of Ukraine here. But the nights are quite scary, and people do now seek out garages to stay safe.
9: When I was there, you may have heard me mentioning that I was there and experienced air raids, which most North Americans wouldn't have. You certainly have many times now after all this time during the war. But I was also then amazed the next morning after having spent some time in the subway myself, that the next morning you'd go back up onto the streets and there would be people going along, going about their business. And you're saying that's still true, notwithstanding the intensity of the attacks is considerably more now than it was then. You're saying people still have an amazing sort of normalcy about their lives during the day.
3: Well, it's a quasi-normalcy. And the reality is that it's the only option that people here have, right? Because what's the alternative to sit and cry in their apartment week after week, month after month, year after year? People's lives continue and they do get desensitized to Russian terrorism, even if in the moment when there is a missile strike, it can be quite scary. And I can speak about Odessa because I'm based here part-time with my fiance. So we've been getting basically nonstop attacks over the past few weeks because Russia has been trying to shut down Ukraine's maritime trade by attacking its port cities. And so almost every single day we've heard explosions. We hear the gunfire of the anti-air defenses as they try to shoot down drones. And it's just become a part of everyday life. And one experience that I thought was quite illuminating, or quite like, I guess, like kind of epitomized this, was that, you know, 2 weekends ago, I was on the beach because Odessans love going on the beach. And, you know, we saw two ships in the horizon being struck by missiles. And so they were about a kilometer away. And suddenly there was a large black cloud of smoke in the sky. And then people just continued swimming and they took out their phones and they took photos. They just, you know, continued on with their day because at this point, after 4 years of war, what else could they do? And what is important to note about this resilience is that it gives Ukrainians, you know, the psychological strength to continue with their everyday lives, but it also allows the country to economically function. When people are desensitized enough to go to their job the next day, despite the fact that they haven't slept because of missile strikes, that ensures that the economy doesn't collapse and that Ukrainians can, of course, contribute to their own defense and, you know, that they don't have to be fully reliant on their international partners.
9: You really answered what I was going to ask you, because I was the other thing I was astounded by, aside from the normalcy on the street, although one thing I remember noticing was that there were many more women on the street with children and so on than men, because, of course, the men in many cases have gone off if they're of the right age to fight the war. But was the resilience of people, and when you would talk to them, as I did, people were, and this was back a couple of years ago now, but they were absolutely determined to see this through. And you're implying that part of it's the normalcy, but and part of it's going to work and so on every day. But that's really demonstrating an underlying strength of resolve that I guess is still there. That's the question I'm asking.
3: Well, I mean, the fact is that work is work, right? You know, yeah. You can miss a work after a missile strike the first time, but after the 20th time, you know, people say you have to get stuff done. You have projects to complete. But the one thing you'll hear from Ukrainians is that after a major missile strike, you know, everyone's bleary-eyed the next day and everyone drinks a lot of coffee.
9: I guess. Well, you stay safe yourself, and thank you so much for making yourself available to talk with us. There's nothing like having somebody right on the ground that can tell us what's going on, and you've painted a picture of, you know, it's not a happy picture, but at the same time, it's one that should cause us all to be admiring of the Ukrainian people. But thank you very much, Adam Szivo.
3: Thanks for having me.
9: Adam Szivo is on the ground in Odessa, as he said, and he's in Ukraine, has been in Ukraine for a long time, and is able to both compare what's gone on in the past, but also to give us comments on Right Up to Date, which last night included a huge raid by the Russians, missiles and drones, killing 17 and wounding 44 just in Kyiv, the capital of Ukraine. 6:45. News Talk 1010, Time Saver Traffic.
11: 401 eastbound in the collectors right through Scarborough. We still have some overnight construction. It's between McCowan and Nielsen. It looks like the ramps are still closed and it's also still reduced to a single or two lanes depending on where you are. So there is a significant delay. Westbound 401 looks heavy through the 412, starting to pick up through Scarborough and in towards the middle of the city. Southbound Don Valley Parkway, a bit slow heading down towards Lawrence. There's a certain feeling on a Sunday drive. No rush, no noise. 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I'm Tully Cohen. Your next update at 7 o'clock on News Talk 1010 Toronto.
9: It's 17 degrees and the weather forecast goes like this. Sunny, turning to a mix of sun and cloud this afternoon. The high will be 29, humidex 34. Tonight, clearing with a low of 20, and tomorrow becoming a mix of sun and cloud with a 40% chance of showers in the afternoon. Risk of a thunderstorm as well in the afternoon. The high will be 28, humidex 34. So that's kind of muggy air is setting in a little bit over the next day or two, but let's not complain. It's summer and we've got another solid month or two of summer to go, and that's a blessing. And we'll talk about that again in February. Coming up, we're going to have our White Coat Wednesday visit from medical correspondent Dr. Mitch Schulman. And something of particular interest to me and probably many of you, are artificial sweeteners really worse for your brain than sugar? Because I use it in my coffee, and I see, you know, when you go into a coffee shop, you see a big dish of artificial sweeteners sitting there. So a lot of people must use them, not just me. I don't really know what the consequences are. I just know I got used to the taste, and I thought it was better than sugar. So we'll find out from Dr. Mitch the ins and outs of all that coming up on News Talk 1010. John Torrey sitting in for John Moore.
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9: 6:51, 17 degrees. Good morning to you on a Wednesday. And it is already Wednesday, thanks to the fact we had a holiday, many of us on Monday. And so the weekend beckons. And I haven't had a chance to look at the weekend weather, but I will and pass along what it's saying as of this moment. But it's not time to get discouraged or depressed about the weekend forecast yet. Maybe tomorrow it gets close enough you can start to see what's going on. We're going to connect with Dr. Mitch in a moment or two. First, just commenting on a couple of other stories. One is a story that actually gave me some encouragement, and I'm sure it happens here, it just doesn't get written up. But in Newfoundland and Labrador, a judge by the name of Bruce Short had presented to him a sentencing recommendation coming from both the defense and the Crown lawyers for a period of incarceration of 4 years for a person convicted of and pleading guilty to a charge of impaired driving causing death. Somebody who was riding right in the car with him and he was drunk and he was speeding at 165 kilometers per hour. And the judge just said, how can 4 years be adequate in this case? I'm going to give you an opportunity to come back and present the court something that more accurately reflects these circumstances. I don't know how often that happens, but to me, it's really encouraging because I think, you know, judges are there not just to sort of rubber stamp some deal concocted by a Crown attorney in defense. And I'm not against that. I think sometimes that's a really good thing. If they can come up with a plea bargain deal or a deal on sentencing, it's better than having some protracted hearing. But having said that, I'm just so glad that this judge exercised his discretion to say not good enough when somebody lost their lives. The person who lost their life had a baby. The wife had a baby 19 days before they were killed. So, you know, this is the kind of thing where a life really was destroyed and a family was torn apart. Also take note, Canada's trade minister, Dominic LeBlanc, who's drawn one of the shortest straws ever in terms of having this job at this time, although I'm sure he finds it interesting. He's a very personable, capable guy who had the trust of the previous Prime Minister, Justin Trudeau, and the current Prime Minister, Mark Carney. And he's back in Washington with his chief trade negotiator, our chief trade negotiator, Janice Charette, another woman of amazing capability who I've had a chance to get to know over the years. And they're down there. And I think the very fact they're back and forth and back and forth and back and forth indicates something is going on where we're getting maybe into the zone of possibly having a deal. And that's what we should hope for because, you know, before you know it, it's August the 19th. What's today? The 5th, I think. And, you know, that's 2 weeks from today is the time when otherwise Trump could put on these tariffs. And, you know, look, it's on 5% of our goods, but nonetheless, it will deal a blow to our economy that we don't need to experience just now. It's 6:51.
0: Is there a doctor in the house?
1: Now, in theory.
0: Is there a doctor in the house?
1: I'm sure it would do harm. Duh.
2: I'm a doctor.
34: Welcome.
1: I do think it's reasonable.
34: To another White Coat Wednesday on More in the Morning.
1: Always a pleasure. I look forward to these.
34: With Dr. Mitch Shulman.
9: So I don't mess you up with your morning routine. I meant 6:54, of course, but it's not 6:51, it's 6:54. People have these morning routines. I do. And I know I'm sort of to be out the door to come to do this show at a certain time. And if I hear somebody say the time and it's later, I know I'm feeling messed up and starting to get a bit tense about that. Good morning, Dr. Mitch. We could talk about tension caused by the clock, I'm sure many times, but we're not going to talk about that this morning. We are going to talk about artificial sweeteners, which I use in my coffee, thinking I was doing myself a favor in terms of weight and all the rest. But apparently there's some suggestion maybe they're worse for your brain than sugar. So on that happy note, I'll wish you a good morning and tell us all about that.
4: What a great way to start your morning, right? Let's depress everybody by telling them that something they're doing is going to hurt them. Look, this is an ongoing controversy. You're going to see articles like this all the time. Why this has surfaced again, I don't know. It's an old article in Neurology that was torn apart when it was first presented. They basically claimed they looked at a large population, a large database coming out of Brazil, asked these people once, how much sweetener have you used in the last year? So think about that. Do you even remember what you did a few hours ago, leave alone yesterday, leave alone last week, leave alone over the last year? And then followed them, didn't ask them again if they changed their eating habits, and found that the people who had reported that they were in the highest group in terms of their use of artificial sweeteners had the greatest degree of decline in their cognitive function. Not that great, to be honest with you, in terms of compared to other people. And this confuses all sorts of things. One, it's observational. How do I know it was the artificial sweetener and not the reason why they were taking the artificial sweetener? Maybe they were all overweight. Maybe they're all diabetic. Maybe they had all been counseled to do it. And that's really what the underlying cause was. There were statistical problems. There were all sorts of problems. And this is not going to go away. You're going to keep hearing stories about artificial sweetener. Let's think about it for a second. Why are you using the artificial sweetener? It's because you want your coffee, your whatever it is, to taste sweeter, right? At the end of the day, that's the problem. You need to be training your body to accept the taste of things with less sweetness in them. Because you don't want to encourage sweetness. You don't want to encourage the search for something to make things sweeter. So whether you're using honey, whether you're using sugar, which is probably not very good for you, whether you're using artificial sweeteners, at the end of the day, it's the search for sweetness, which is the problem. And, you know, what I tell people is you want to use artificial sweetener, no problem. It's certainly better to use an artificially sweetened Coke can than it is one with the sugar all in it. But having said that, do you really need to be drinking that Coke that often during the day? And the studies all show you no, you shouldn't be. Maybe once every once in a while is good for you. Same thing with sweetener in your coffee. Same thing with anything that's artificially sweetened. See if you can wean yourself off that by slowly reducing the amount of sweetener in the product rather than worrying whether it's the product

0: These things are brain oriented. Your brain has picked, maybe because of your early eating habits, maybe because of the way you were brought up, maybe because of the way you've been for 15 or 20 years, it has a set point for where it wants to keep your weight. And it makes sense evolutionarily, right? As we were growing up as proto-humans, where food was really tough to find, it made sense to try and do everything you could to maintain your weight because that preserves you, that protects you. So if there was not enough calories around, you basically protected the weight by slowing down your metabolism, by using up the stored fat, and then regaining it as soon as it was available so that it would be available again should you meet starvation. Well, all of a sudden, only in the last, what, decade? Two, three, four, maybe the last 100 years, maybe, have you had such an abundance of food and food that is not only readily available, but gives you all the calories you could ever need. And so the lack, this need is not there. And this is why when you try to diet, it can be so tough. It's not a lack of willpower, it's the fact that your brain is wired to try and keep you at that weight. Once you know that, you can then try and take into account and plan how you're going to lose your weight. So if you're using a GLP-1 agonist, a semaglutide, a tirzepatide, one of those medications, know that it's giving you time to retrain your brain so that when you stop the medication, you can actually reset your weight to a healthier, better weight. And I think that's the key message. Take opportunity like that to reset your brain so that you can actually get to the weight that you want to be at. It's not a lack of willpower, it's the way we've evolved.
1: We'll have to leave it at that for today. I wanted to ask you about sleep terrors, and I also want to continue the discussion about these drugs. And because I'm told, of course, you have to keep taking them when you start, but I'm sure that's not necessarily true if you can, as you said, reset your brain, which maybe involves a lot of discipline as much as anything else. Always interesting to hear from you, Dr. Mitch Shulman, our News Talk 1010 medical correspondent. Thank you very much.
0: My pleasure. Have a good one.
1: News at 7 o'clock. Coming up after that, we're going to have the five things you need to know and a visit in the next half hour from Marco Mendocino, who will tell us about the Canadian officials being back in Washington, D.C., and talk about CSIS warning that the Alberta referendum could be the target for foreign interference. That's coming up on News Talk 1010. John Tory for John Moore.
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4: Good morning, I'm Stuart McGinn. Rain is on the way after one more sunny day today. Right now it's 18 degrees, the forecast after the news. Famous for his line, "That's the kind of day it's been," former CTV News chief anchor Lloyd Robertson has passed away at the age of 92. Gas prices are set to drop to their lowest level in over a month tomorrow. And with more rain on the way, the province continues to face pressure to step up and help flooded communities in St. Catharines and Lincoln. Details on these and other stories coming up. But first, News Talk 1010 Time Saver Traffic.
5: 401 eastbound in the Collector is out by here, Ontario. It looks like there's a crash. It's in the ramp lane, but certainly causing a backup because of all the flashing lights. So definitely worth noting. Eastbound 401, then heavy heading from south of Pearson towards the 400. Also still finding overnight construction. Eastbound 401 into Scarborough between McCowan and Nielsen. All those ramps are closed. It's also down to two lanes as well as one lane in certain parts. So stick to the express lanes. It's a much better option. 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I'm Tully Cohen. 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
4: Well, for decades, his name had become synonymous with CTV News. We're looking back on the life, legacy, and career of former chief anchor Lloyd Robertson this morning. His family confirming last night he passed away at the age of 92. CTV's Geneviève Beauchemin has more.
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8: When he retired from the anchor desk in 2011, it marked the end of an era, said then-Prime Minister Stephen Harper.
9: You've been delivering the news since I was barely more than a boy. You've almost become part of Canada's geography.
8: He received numerous recognitions, the Order of Canada.
10: It strikes me that if you find something you love to do and you are able to do it, that's about as good as it gets in life.
4: After resigning from the anchor desk in 2011, Lloyd Robertson had begun in '76 at CTV National News. Two other news this morning.

0: And a welcome drop for the price of gas that's on the way. Price is set to drop 12 cents tomorrow, down to 158.9 cents a liter. That is the lowest average price in the GTA we'll have seen since late June. The cost of diesel is also set to drop 11 cents tomorrow to 205.9. President of Canadians for Affordable Energy, Dan McTagg, attributes the latest price drop to another round of renewed optimism of a peace deal to be reached between the U.S. and Iran. A man remains in hospital this morning, and Peel police have made arrests following a stabbing in Brampton late yesterday afternoon. CTV's John Musselman has the details from an apartment building along McMurtry Avenue.
1: A 40-year-old man was rushed to hospital in critical condition after he was stabbed. Police later described his injuries as non-life-threatening. Tenants say the victim may have been stabbed on a higher floor and made his way to the lobby. Two people were seen being taken into custody at the building.
0: So far, Peel police haven't commented on the charges those two people may be facing. Calls for help continue for those in St. Catharines and Lincoln following a double dose of long weekend rainstorms that triggered widespread floods. CTV's Mike Walker has the latest on the cleanup there.
2: Everything's destroyed. It's really sad. It's pretty hard to deal with.
3: Contractors now working around the clock. The calls haven't stopped.
4: The more you get into the houses, the more you see that it's actually more catastrophic than people even imagine.
3: The local NDP MPP is demanding the province provide funding through its Disaster Recovery Assistance Program to help with costs not covered by insurance.
5: We don't need promises, we need relief. 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
0: Provincial officials say they're still assessing the situation for eligibility for disaster recovery funding and determining what other resources may be needed. Meanwhile, there is more rain in the forecast later this week and into the weekend. 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Sunshine this morning with a few clouds into this afternoon, and it's another hot and humid one, 29 degrees, and it'll feel like 34 this afternoon. A clear sky remains tonight with a low down to just 20. We're back up to 28 and a humid X into the mid-30s tomorrow, but a chance of active weather returns tomorrow with sun and cloud and a 40% chance of showers and a risk of thunderstorms. We're also looking at a chance of showers Friday, Saturday, and Sunday. Right now, it's 18 degrees. I'm Stuart McGinn. 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
7: 7:06 on a Wednesday morning, and we'll have to put Stuart McGinn through some remedial training there because he mentioned Friday, Saturday, and Sunday, the chance of rain. And we have to, you know, you got to talk yourselves. It's like when we keep talking about, and we're just giving you the news about a recession. And, you know, when you say it's going to rain, well, then maybe it will. Whereas if we just, you know, convince ourselves it's not going to, then maybe it won't. But in any event, today's going to be great. And so enjoy the day. And it is 17 degrees right now. And it's going to be just a very nice day, maybe a little on the warm side, a bit on the humid side. But nonetheless, a pretty good day. It's time for the five things.
8: And now, five things. More in the Morning presents the five things you need to know.
7: You know, people will say that the media makes a big deal about itself and losses and people losing their jobs and whatnot. But I think in the case of Lloyd Robertson, who passed away last night at the age of 92, it's not too much to make quite a deal of his passing, just because I think in those days, as we've discussed, the people didn't last for decades then. They don't today. There are so many more places to get your news today that it maybe takes down in size the importance of people like Lloyd Robertson. He read for years and years the CBC National News and then switched over because he was frustrated at the lack of editorial role that he had at the CBC, where a lot of the work is done by unionized employees. And I don't make that statement at the expense of unions. I just say that it's all much more regimented over there as to who does what. He wanted a bigger role in the editorial part of the newscast, so he went to CTV and then read the news there forever, the national news. And here's Lloyd Robertson, a little snippet from his final broadcast when he signed off.
9: There is the woman from Ontario who tells me that as a student, our familiar opening music would take her from studying at 11 o'clock to join with her parents for the newscast and discuss the events of the day. She now does the same with her own children. Without her and people like her, I would not have been around for so very long.
7: And I'll bet you, while Lloyd's been off the airways for a long time, there are a bunch of you, many of you, who know that voice and who found that voice somehow. And he said, he was quite honest in saying that he got his job initially at the CBC because his voice carried him through. And it is quite a voice in terms of just being authoritative sounding and all of that kind of thing. And maybe it's me associating that with him as well, just because I was one of those people, like he mentioned, that watched the news every night and watched him on the news. It's interesting because over the years, for years and years and years, the ratings, the audience measurement of CTV has far exceeded that of CBC. Now, I was saying the CBC probably spends more money putting on their newscast because it's the public broadcaster. So a sad note, but he lived a great life and was a venerated Canadian journalist, but just a venerated Canadian as well. Lloyd Robertson, dead at 92. Number two on the list of the five things you need to know, a new poll finds Doug Ford's popularity took a hit in the wake of the expense scandal. These polls are coming and going, and there's lots of them. There's a trend that has set in across all of them recently, which is two things. Number one, that on the party standings, the Conservatives are down, but certainly not out, and they would probably win an election held today, but they would have a tougher time doing it than before. But they're still leading the Liberals second, the NDP third. But also, in all of those polls, we found Doug Ford's personal popularity has taken a hit. I've said before, I say it again, this is the most resilient politician I've ever seen, and I've seen a lot of politicians in all the time where I've been helping. I spent way more time helping as a volunteer. This is something you wouldn't know because it's not high profile, but I spent a lot more time helping politicians get elected and govern than I did as a candidate. And Doug Ford is among the most resilient, if not the most resilient politician I've ever seen. But you can get into a kind of a trend with respect to your own personal popularity that you can't reverse. I don't think he's there. Here's what he had to say.
10: You know, polls are for dogs, and the only poll that counts is on election day. So all these pollsters, they're a little biased, pushing up one, bringing down the other. The people will decide.
7: And he can say that because he knows that, you know, he's in pretty good shape from the standpoint of the parties. He's in pretty good shape as well from the standpoint of Donald Trump is still there. If you took Donald Trump away, and look, Mr. Carney would have some of the same issue, then, you know, all of a sudden, you know, in politics, you have to have an enemy. And if the enemy is gone, or you have to find a new one, then that can be problematic for you. But I think he's right. I mean, he summed up all of the old truisms about polls that people have spoken for years. I think the one about only dogs know how to treat polls came from John Diefenbaker, a name you wouldn't even remember. Noah, do you, if I mention John Diefenbaker, you know who that is?
11: That's like popcorn, right?
7: You make my point. Noah's young, and John Diefenbaker was our prime minister between 1957 and 1963. And he used to say, because he had bad polls in the latter time before he was defeated, that only dogs knew how to treat polls. And thank you for that little trivia quiz we gave. Noah, you failed, but there's... unlike other shows where when you fail like that, you just go off, we'll have you on another day. Number three on the five things you need to know. Three by-elections to be called today. These are by-elections created by the departures from politics of Dolly Begum, departed provincial politics to run successfully. She went from an NDP member of the legislature in Scarborough Southwest to a federal Liberal candidate and now a federal Liberal MP. And so her seat is up for grabs in terms of a by-election that has to be called by today, and it won't happen until the end of the month in all likelihood. The NDP won that seat three times in a row, so they will have something to prove. You know, again, you want to talk about that kind of downward trend you can get on. The NDP and Merritt Stiles, her personal ratings, when you talk about in that same poll as Doug Ford's, her personal ratings are pretty stable but positive. And they have been for a long time. This is one of the conundrums they face. People like Merritt Stiles, but it doesn't translate into votes. A fair number of people still don't know who she is after years of being the opposition leader. So there's a by-election in that riding. There's a by-election down near Hamilton, which was the seat of Neil Lumsden, who was a football player, as you know, and who was also the sports minister. And he resigned to basically step out of politics and just retire. And his seat has been held over time by, more recently, by the NDP and the Conservatives. And so we'll see if Mr. Ford can hold on to that seat at a time when he's not as popular. And last but not least, the seat of York Simcoe, which is up along the shores of Lake Simcoe, and it was held by Caroline Mulroney, who also stepped away from politics and just sort of retired from politics. And that seat, as I've said this morning, because it's the most apt expression to sum it up, that seat could be won by a spotted dog running for the Conservatives, because it's just such a Conservative seat. If they lost every seat, that'd be the last one to go. Here is what you'll hear: the voices of Merritt Stiles, NDP leader, Michael Kersner, Provincial Solicitor General, and John Fraser talking about these by-elections.
12: What I was doing on the weekend was knocking on doors out with our candidate.
13: We're running to win Scarborough Southwest in the upcoming by-election, and we're not going
14: to
13: stop.
14: And we're happy to be here today with our candidate for Scarborough Southwest.
7: So there you have it. We'll see how that all turns out and what date he sets. He can set a date off into the future if he wants, but I think he wants to, frankly, get them over with and see how things turn out and then move on. Number four, spending in Toronto and Vancouver up on World Cup match days, part of the ongoing, endless navel-gazing about whether the World Cup was worth it or not. I think it was worth it just to have the experience, and the cost was the cost. Here are what some people in Liberty Village had to say about that.
15: Personally, I think it was awesome. I think there was a lot of skepticism going into it, but even the march closing down Liberty Village, I think it was great.
16: I think, especially on game days, it was electric. A lot of people down in the area. I think on non-match days, people would try and sneak out for a drink.
7: So those are two generally positive reviews, and I think most people are positive in reviewing it. They would always, some of them, gripe about the money, and a lot of that money is going to be recovered, by the way, from a hotel tax, which by definition will be paid largely by visitors to the city over the next couple of years. Number five on the five things you need to know: hold off filling up your gas tank until tomorrow, because gas is set to drop 12 cents a liter. Here's what some people on the street had to say about that.
17: I really enjoyed it. At least now I can afford put a full tank in my car and save a few bucks, yeah.
18: It's very good. I think it's very exciting and a nice little optimistic welcome break of everything else going up.
7: 7:15. 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
19: Had a crash eastbound on the 401 in the collectors just by here, Ontario. It did quickly clear out of the way, but there is still a bit of a tie-up left over. Eastbound 401, then heavy from south of Pearson through the 400. Still finding overnight construction eastbound 401 between McCowan and Nielsen. Those ramps are also closed in the collectors. It is down to a single lane and to two lanes, so definitely worth noting. Westbound 401, heavy through the 412. South Parkway, it's slow towards Lawrence. Save and vacation more with Park and Fly, only $9.29 per day on a 7-day stay at Park and Fly Economy. 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
7: The temperature's up 1 degree to 18, and the forecast is sunny, turning to a mix of sun and cloud this afternoon. High 29, humid X 34, clearing overnight with a low of 20, and tomorrow becoming a mix of sun and cloud with a 40% chance of showers in the afternoon and also the risk of a thunderstorm in the afternoon. The high will be 28, humid X 34. Coming up in just a moment, we're going to have a visit with Marco Bendicino. He is, of course, the former federal cabinet minister and former chief of staff to Prime Minister Carney. He'll give us his best insights onto what's going on with the visits to Washington back and forth by our Minister of International Trade and our chief negotiator with the United States, and also tell us a bit about some talk that CSIS is warning that the Alberta referendum could be a target for foreign interference. So both interesting stories in the federal domain, and we'll have Marco Mendicino to help us with those in just a moment here on News Talk 1010.
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7: 7:21 on a Wednesday morning, and it's 18 degrees, and just generally a nice day coming up. Maybe a little bit of cloud cover tomorrow, but otherwise nice summer weather right now that we're experiencing. Marco Mendocino is today a lawyer with Castle Sprock, a venerated law firm here in the city. He's been around for a long time, and of course was previously a former federal cabinet minister, a member of parliament from Toronto, and a former chief of staff to the Prime Minister of Canada, Mark Carney. And so he's able to help us with some of the things that are going on that we've mentioned in the news this morning. Marco, good morning.
5: Happy Wednesday to you, John.
7: Same to you. So we see kind of a shuttle going back and forth of our Trade Minister, Dominic LeBlanc, who I said earlier on, and I'm sure you agree with me, is, first of all, he's so personable, which helps in these things. I mean, we know from past instances, even in the darkest days of Canada-U.S. relations, that the relationship matters. And in his case, I'm sure he'll be doing as good a job as anybody could beyond what the Prime Minister's been trying to do with President Trump to, you know, work with the people in the U.S. to fashion some kind of a deal. And he's there with Janice Charette, who I also had the good fortune, have the good fortune to know. And she is an amazingly competent woman. She's been the head of the public service. She's been our High Commissioner to the United Kingdom, and so on. The question is, what are they doing down there?
5: Getting down to work, rolling up their sleeves, and trying to see if we can break the logjam. I think you're absolutely right that Dominic LeBlanc and Janice Charette are two of the most consummate professionals that you will find in the elected arena, both on when it comes to the elected side as well as the unelected side. Janice Charette, of course, former clerk of the Privy Council, which meant that she headed up the public service. And Dominic LeBlanc, just to really underline the relationships component, is probably one of the most charismatic individuals that I've met in politics. And I've met a few people. So it's the right combination of team to be down there to provide a little bit of group therapy to a relationship that's been quite tense. And so the fact that they are there in Washington, D.C., as reported yesterday, is a good thing. Now, the challenge is, how do we cut this Gordian knot? How do we make some progress? Because where I think we've been stuck is in sort of two buckets. One is responding to the higher tariff regime that Donald Trump has put in almost indiscriminately. You would think that Canada, just given how interconnected our economies are, and frankly speaking, how close our relationship has been historically to the United States, you know, fighting in wars together. Well, think about the current crisis today, the energy crisis today, and the war in Iran. When Iran attacked a U.S. embassy decades ago, it was Canada that protected American citizens. You'll recall that, John, and many of your listeners will as well. So it's almost like we've adopted this approach. What have you done for me lately? And how do you mend trust? So I think Janice and Dominic are down there to see whether or not there is both a way to mend trust, but also if we can't do that 100%, find a pragmatic path to settle a trade dispute that frankly is harming the American economy as much as it is putting a cloud over the Canadian economy in certain sectors.
7: And you had the chance, probably more so when you were the chief of staff to the prime minister, to know what goes on when these people go to Washington. And I guess it's a combination, they were saying today, of meeting with important senators and others, industry groups and so on, to kind of put the Canadian case, but also sitting in a room as any good labor negotiation or even commercial negotiation would have it. You don't get bulletins every half hour on what's going on, because that impairs progress. So I think Canadians understand, or I hope they do, that that's what's going on. They're in a lot of private meetings with important people who can influence the negotiations, and actually at a table where they're not giving hour by hour bulletins because it's not conducive to getting an agreement.
5: Absolutely. Negotiations at this sensitive juncture will, by definition, be more confidential. And that's to give both parties the space that they need to be candid about where there are gaps. So take steel, auto, and aluminum, the so-called 232 national security tariffs that the Trump administration put into place a little more than a year ago. We want those gone, or at a minimum, we want those tariffs reduced, because those are critically important parts of our economy. They're the backbone of the economy in provinces like Ontario and Quebec when it comes to softwood lumber. That's another area that's been tariffed for many years, and critically important when it comes to the province of British Columbia. So on our side, we want to see those areas addressed. And conversely, the United States has been quite clear that they're not happy with the retaliatory tariffs, and in some cases, bans and prohibitions that we put in place for things like booze and alcohol. They're also, underlining their concerns about getting access to things like Canadian dairy. So the question is really, can we find a way forward to come back to some semblance of stability and predictability for businesses? And I think that's what they're down there to find out. The last point that I would make is that we're on a clock now, because you may recall that the president announced that he would put in place new tariffs, 50% tariffs on roughly $20 to $30 billion of the Canadian economy, which would replace outgoing tariffs because the clock has expired on them. So one of the advantages of having a deadline, those new tariffs are expected to come in on August 19th if we can find a deal, is that it focuses the mind. So either we'll make some progress and hopefully find a path forward, or I do think there is the possibility that we could be looking at another series of escalations and retaliatory steps. And I don't think Canadians particularly want to see that, nor do I think that the average American citizen does either, because in so many cases, we're their number one customer, whether they realize it or not. But I also think that Canadians have been quite frustrated and increasingly skeptical about how it is that we would even enforce a deal going forward. So high stakes, but again, you couldn't imagine a stronger Canadian team down there beginning to lay the track for a potentially challenging negotiation on behalf of the Prime Minister and the country.
7: Yeah, and while we think the clock is ticking on us because he's threatened the tariffs, the clock's ticking on him too, because he's got these elections coming up, and whatever is going on and whatever people believe about tariffs, their economy is not in good shape, and I don't think the tariffs are helping them. Let's move on just for our last minute or so, a couple of minutes, to CSIS giving a warning to all of us, I guess, that the Alberta referendum could be a target for foreign interference.
5: So foreign interference is real. It's been persistent for many years. It's well documented. There have been public inquiries on it, most recently by a retired judge, Madam Justice Hogue, who talked about the threat of foreign interference. There was the news that the opposition leader in Alberta, Naheed Nenshi, had written CSIS about this. CSIS had responded. That letter is posted. What I think is important for folks to know is that the Canadian government, I think provincial governments, are increasingly alert, and they are cooperating when it comes to foreign interference. It's publicly reported that Alberta Premier Danielle Smith has top secret clearance so that she can receive all of the intelligence that is necessary. I think that the most important thing, though, is that Canadians themselves are informed about what foreign interference is, that they know when, for example, AI has been used in an ad, that they know where money is coming from if there are campaigns that are afoot to try to sway public opinion. And by having an educated public, you can really ensure that you are checking against foreign interference. And when it comes to the Alberta referendum, I think, just to pivot back for a moment, I do think that the fact that the Prime Minister has been working closely with Danielle Smith and other premiers right across the province, Doug Ford in Ontario and elsewhere, is a great way to make the case for national unity. And when we're united, we get the economy firing on all cylinders and do what's best for Canadians.
7: Absolutely. And people sometimes lose sight of that, which is that at the end of the day, our ability to do all the good things we do and everything else, just even have people getting a job, is dependent on the strength of our economy. Marco Mendicino, counsel at Castles Brock, thank you very much. He's also, of course, a federal cabinet minister and chief of staff to the Prime Minister, which gives him a unique ability to help us with some insight into the issues of the day. Have a good day, Marco.
5: You too, John. Take care.
7: Okay, coming up after the news at 7:30, we're going to hear from Howard Lickman with the latest on the Taste of the Danforth, which is this weekend, and he's got some news on the talent that'll be appearing there. And of course, we'll be looking to have round one, which today will feature Tim Hudak, Alex Creston, and Tamara Cherry. So that's all coming up on News Talk 1010. We're at 7:30, and time to check on the news headlines with Stuart McGinn. Good morning, Stuart.
6: Hey, John. Good morning. Well, for 35 years, he sat behind the desk of CTV National News and became one of the most recognized names in Canadian journalism. We are mourning the loss today of Lloyd Robertson. His family confirmed the longtime CTV News chief anchor passed away last night. Here were Robertson's final words behind the anchor desk when he signed off back in 2011.
8: I will see you along the way. And that's the kind of day it's been. This Thursday, September the 1st, for all of us at CTV News. Good night.
6: Lloyd Robertson was 92 years old. In other news this morning, one person is in hospital with serious injuries after a vehicle crashed into a pole and a bus shelter in Mississauga overnight. Peel police tell us the crash happened at around 3 a.m. near Mavis and Boyer. Two vehicles were involved. It was one of the drivers who was hurt. Premier Doug Ford could call three by-elections today. We know he has to call one in Scarborough Southwest to replace Dolly Begum so that the by-election can be held in early September. But two other ridings also remain vacant, York Simcoe and Hamilton East Stony Creek, after Caroline Mulrooney and Neil Lumsden resigned earlier this year. We'll await any of those details and election calls from the Premier today. And there's some welcome news on the way at the gas pumps. Prices set to drop 12 cents at midnight, to the lowest level we've seen in over a month. The average price at the pumps this time tomorrow will be $158.9. Diesel is also set to drop double digits, down 11 cents to $205.9. Full details on these stories and more coming up at 8 from the CTV Toronto Newsroom. I'm Stuart McGinn. Now let's check your drive-in.
19: Still finding overnight construction eastbound 401 into Scarborough between McCowan and Markham Road. It is reduced to a single lane in the collectors. There's also no access to McCowan or Markham Road because of this construction, so definitely worth noting. Westbound 401 heavy through the 412. It's starting to pick up through Scarborough and right through the Don Valley Parkway. South Parkway looks slow heading down to Lawrence. News Talk 1010 weather up to 29 degrees today under the sun. It will feel more like 34 with the humidity. Right now, it's 18 degrees. 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
7: Coming up on 7:33, Moore in the Morning, John Torrey in for John Moore. And coming up in this half hour, next, after a short break, Howard Lickman from Taste of the Danforth announcing the musical acts that will play at the Taste of the Danforth, which is this weekend. And then round one, where we'll take up with our panelists the fact that Doug Ford has seen his popularity continuing to decline, another poll out confirming that today, and whether he should be concerned about that or whether it's just part of the ebb and flow of politics. I tend to think the latter myself. That's all coming up on News Talk 1010. John Torrey for John Moore.
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7: 18 degrees at 7:35. And this part of the show brought to you by Tom's Place in Kensington. And that means it's time for a visit from Tom. Good morning, Tom.
30: Good morning, John. I almost missed my spot. Favorite and best time of the day. I almost missed it. I couldn't figure out the color shirt that I had in my hand. I came to the Cambridge Club. Dylan Caldwell, a good friend, a trusted ally, gives me tips what to say on the radio, asked me, Tom, what color shirt it is? And I couldn't answer it. I'm standing. Then somebody from the background says, Tom, that's a teal shirt. And I say, I had it. Now I can make the call. And Dylan said to me, this is what Dylan Caldwell said, very educated, very smart. He's the owner's son. I mean, how good can you get? He stopped at the line and he says, John Torrey will always be my mayor. And I said to him, Dylan, I feel the same way. And now I'm going to call John and tell him that he's so proud. He's so happy that I could relay this message to him. And please, oh, you wonderful listeners, I wasted a time. I wasted 1 minute, but I didn't. Because when you come into my store, you all tell me how positive I am. Well, I am positive, and our business has been good. It's been, as a matter of fact, it's been quite good. And please come down to Tom's Place and take advantage of the great linen jackets at 50 off, the nice linen shirts, and all the great stuff that I sell. And John, have a great day. You will always be our mayor.
7: Thank you. Have a great day, too, Tom. It's 7:37.
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7: It is indeed 18 degrees at 7:37 on a Wednesday morning, so you can take heart that we're halfway through the week. And if it seems like a shorter time, it was, because most people had Monday off. And so the weekend beckons, and the weather is spotty sounding at the moment a bit for the weekend, but it'll get better, I'm sure. One of the reasons why we want it to get better is so that the return of the Taste of the Danforth will be an overwhelming success, which it will be regardless, but we want good weather for that. Howard Dickman is the lead, as he called himself when he was here the other day, for the Taste of the Danforth. He's really the heart and soul of that, together with the Greektown BIA and a bunch of others who've got it back going again. Howard, good morning.
0: Good morning, John, and thank you for having us on.
7: Well, so again, we talked last time about all the vendors that are taking part and all the different restaurants, and it's going to be just a great sort of extravaganza of food. But sometimes people forget the entertainment, and you have some news for us this morning of entertainment acts that you've confirmed for the Taste of the Danforth this weekend.
0: Yeah, we're always thrilled to, we say come for the food and stay for the fun, and the fun is the entertainment. And we mentioned that we had four stages, three music performances, and one dance with over 100 acts. But we're just announcing who some of those acts are, and couldn't be more happier than to tell people that Paul Langlois of the Tragically Hip is going to come to headline on Friday night. There is no band that is more iconic than Tragically Hip, and no better way to welcome back the return of the festival.
7: And so let's just go through the timing again. It starts Friday at 6 on the Danforth and runs through the weekend. And the entertainment, if you wanted to see him, for example, what time would he be taking the stage?
0: It's all going up on the website. It's already up or going up. He'll be on 9:30, but we've got lots of other entertainment treats for everybody. There is another Torontonian. So Paul and his band come from Kingston, and they're kind enough to come and open up for us. But we have somebody that's coming from L.A. who's originally from Toronto, and his stage name, professional name, is MK. And he is actually a one-on-one basketball challenger. It's street basketball. And if you're going, Howard, what are you talking about? Who is this guy? Why is he special? He's special because he's got over 4 million followers. And when he posts on YouTube, over 30 to 40 million view those YouTube. So I think it would be great if people came down on Friday night and see if they're the ones that are chosen to take him on. I know we'd love, the Raptors to come on down, or one of their players to come on down, but we've been told everywhere in North America that none of the professional basketball players will actually take him on for fear of losing.
7: That's right. Well, he's good at what he does, and that'll be quite an attraction too. Well, again, encouraging everybody to have a visit to the Taste of the Danforth coming up this weekend, starting Friday at 6. Lots of entertainment. As Howard said, come for the food and stay for the fun. And I'm sure it's going to be a big success. And we'll work on that weather forecast for you to make sure it's 10 out of 10.
0: Thank you very kindly.
7: All right, Howard Lichtman, who's the sort of chief organizer, and he calls himself the lead, a very modest title in terms of the Taste of the Danforth. And, of course, it's been brought back to life this year after a few years off after the pandemic and with some financial issues. We'll be back with round one in just a moment, and we're going to talk this morning not only about Doug Ford and his standing in the polls, but also about an article written by a Torontonian but in the Wall Street Journal saying that Canada has an anti-Semitism problem and that our leaders don't know how to confront it. Those are some fairly provocative words, but I think, he's speaking largely the truth in terms of our real inability altogether, not just the Jewish community speaking up for itself, but rather all of us speaking about what is not a Jewish community problem. It's a Toronto problem, this anti-Semitism that's been quite rampant for some time now. And so we'll talk to the roundtable about that, and the author of that article will join us later in the program. It's 7:41, and we'll be back in just a moment.
14: Many people suffer from anxiety and depression. They feel an immense sense of despair. I'm Nainish Kotak, and at Kotak...
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19: 401 eastbound in the Collectors into Scarborough. There is still construction between Brimley and McCowan. That means you have no access to McCowan on the 401 eastbound, and it's down to a single file. So very heavy going into Scarborough. Stick to the express lanes. Westbound side of the 401, heavy through the 412. Some volume through the middle of the city. South Parkway, delay to Lawrence. Every story has two sides. Follow defendants as they fight for their freedom and await the verdict in the gripping new season of Accused, Guilty or Innocent on A&E. I'm Tully Cohen. Your next update at 8 o'clock on News Talk 1010 Toronto.
7: 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Sunny today, turning to a mix of sun and cloud this afternoon. The high will be 29 with a humidex reading at 34. Tonight it will clear and drop down to a low of 20. Tomorrow becoming a mix of sun and cloud with a 40% chance of showers in the afternoon and the risk of a thunderstorm also in the afternoon. The high will be 28 and the humidex 34. Right now it's 18 degrees at 7:46.
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7: Joining us for round one on a Wednesday morning, Tim Hudak, former leader of the Ontario Conservatives and now a partner with Council of Public Affairs. Alex Creston, who's a vice president at Crestview Strategy and a former advisor to a certain mayor of Toronto, speaking to you right now. And Tamara Cherry with Pickup Communications, the author of The Trauma Beat, A Case for Rethinking the Business of Bad News. Good morning to you all.
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26: Morning.
7: Morning. So, Tim, we've talked about this before, but it just, I guess the hits just keep on coming in that polls come out and they come out and they come out, and there's all different pollsters, and none is necessarily the best or one that's absolutely 100% accurate, but there certainly is a trend showing I guess two things. One, that the Progressive Conservative Party of Ontario remains competitive. The lead, there's still a lead there, but it's smaller than it once was. But they're also consistent, these polls, in showing Doug Ford's personal popularity may have taken a hit. In fact, it seems to have in the wake of the so-called hotel expense scandal. Your comments?
5: Yeah, such are the physics of politics, though, right, John? Like, it's surprising that Doug Ford... and through him, the Ontario PC Party have maintained their popularity for this long, first elected in 2018. And, you know, there's the, I guess, the irresistible force of people getting tired, looking for change, political baggage piling up, and the immovable object of Doug Ford's political instincts. And he does have that superpower. He's tremendously resilient. He has a way of adapting. He has this internal barometer, John, when he's out talking to, you know, folks on the streets of Toronto, Northern Ontario, or rural Ontario. He self-adjusts the way he talks about issues and what he prioritizes. So, you know, we see those two things in conflict, and the irresistible force of political gravity of numbers going down has taken over. Here's my advice, and look forward, Alex has got great political insight into it as well. You know, three pieces. Make sure you're staying on message as much as possible. Did a better job last week talking about a new medical school, for example, the Ambassador Bridge, and, you know, building our economy. And hopefully the self-errors, the self-goals, like the expenses, are put in the past. You really need to have a keeper of the flame as well, a central figure in the Premier's office that stay true to what Doug Ford is all about, why he has that mandate, and ruthless discipline in enforcing that, because that seems to be lacking now. And third, get on war footing, right? Build up the troops. That's your riding association workers, that's your fundraising side, and that's making sure political staff are astute and political and not simply an extension of the bureaucracy. Is that old expression, John? Don't judge me against the Almighty. Judge me by my opponent. War footing means you keep the other two leaders down as well.
7: Alex Creston, do you think that's wise advice by and large? I think one of the things that Tim's implying in that is to, you know, really focus down. You know, I've said before, I think maybe he should be talking about the economy, and the economy in that order.
6: Yeah, look, I think that given that we're really talking about a government that still has a majority that still looks like it would win the next election, and we're talking about a 2% slide, really inside the margin of error here. Given, you know, the as much oxygen that's been spent on this in the media, this government is still in a very good position. And I think Tim's exactly right that this is an opportunity within the government to reaffirm inside government what they're there to do. You know, that, you know, when the Premier was first elected, he handed out plaques to all his MPPs that said "for the people." So a reminder of that culture and a real return to that culture, because I think that this government is delivering on infrastructure investment like we've never seen before when it comes to roads and public transit, and on most of the basics that people care about. And that's why they continue to enjoy, you know, the success that they have, even though they have this issue they're dealing with that seems to go so far against their brand.
7: And to Mara Cherry, Tim and Alex have talked about things the government should do and the Premier should do. I guess the other part of this is things that they shouldn't do, which is, if you go back to that plaque that Alex was just mentioning, that for the people, it means that he's going to have to read the Riot Act to them, I assume, as we enter the fall period, saying no more funny stuff with expenses and no more of that sort of thing, because that just really causes more trouble than you can possibly imagine.
8: Well, thank you, John and Alex. Now I am going to be singing "For the People" all day long. It's an earworm, that one. Listen, there's a couple of interesting things about this. First, I was surprised that a majority of people had heard about this. I mean, not really surprised, but I guess a bit heartened that maybe democracy is sort of in action and people are paying attention to the news. And I mean, who knows if they're getting correct news and all that stuff, but the fact that people have been so engaged on this issue of this expenses scandal and that that's actually being reflected in the popularity numbers, I thought was interesting. Another thing, I mean, something that is obviously not good timing for the Premier, and I think we might be talking about this more, is that there is a by-election coming up in less than a month, potentially three by-elections coming up in Ontario in less than a month. And if this was a general election, people would be thinking, I think, more about Donald Trump as they did the last time the PCs were voted into power. But this is an opportunity for voters to actually punish the premier and his government if they want to, because they're thinking more about their local MPPs. They're thinking more about what's in the news these days, potentially at a local level. And so it'll be really interesting to see if these poll numbers carry over to the poll numbers of the by-elections coming up next month. Otherwise, I can see this just, you know, flying in the wind, just as so many other big news stories in the Trump, in the Ford administration have done. I know, totally unintentional.
7: Okay, moving on. We've mentioned the by-elections so that you've kind of covered that off, and we'll see how they end up. I mean, governments always have more at risk than opposition parties in by-elections. In this case, though, I think you're more or less going to see probably the status quo, and the one that may be at risk for the government is the one down near Hamilton, which they held, and which is traditionally a more competitive seat. But we'll have time to talk about that as that campaign unfolds, we believe, beginning today. There's an article that is disconcerting. There's two articles that are disconcerting today on the same issue, although radically different aspects of it, and that is on the issue of anti-Semitism in Canada. Now I'm trying to find the second article, but it's the one that's more astounding in its own way. Here it is. It's an article that says that there are moves afoot to find ways in which to have Jewish people fleeing Canada because of the anti-Semitism declared refugees in the United States. It's the exact opposite to what we normally hear about. And an article in the Wall Street Journal, and it's just disconcerting in a way that something would appear there, which is, you know, one of the most respected publications in America, says that our anti-Semitism problem arises largely because our leaders, plural, don't know how to confront it. And it just talks about the fact that, well, our politicians say there's no place for anti-Semitism in Canada. They've already made room for it through their inaction. Alex Creston, I'll turn to you and sort of say, you know, when do you think we are going to see leaders, plural, stand, and I don't just mean political, I mean business and community leaders who are not Jewish, stand up and kind of say, look, we really don't have any place for this, and we're going to do some things that take it on.
6: I think we've heard lots of leaders say all those things, and where we've actually seen a lot of the politicians that we expect to stand up and say those things. But I think in the same way that we see a lack of action from the apparatus of government on regular crime, still violent crime, but petty crimes, car thefts, robberies, and things like that, where we see people out on bail, we see slaps on the wrist, we see this sort of revolving door. We're seeing the same kind of thing with hate-motivated crime, which is so much more insidious, and that obviously is creating a problem for our Jewish community, as I think it is in Jewish communities in a lot of urban areas around the United States as well. The problem here is that the criminal justice system, and maybe that's up to the lawyers and the judges, the criminal justice system doesn't understand that their job is to take dangerous people off of the streets and keep them off of the streets, and frankly make some examples of people. Because right now the signal that's being sent by the apparatus of government is that there are no consequences and people should keep doing what they're doing.
7: And Tamara, this can drift off into a discussion of bail, but it also is very much tied to this issue of anti-Semitism. In the same column written by this Torontonian in the Wall Street Journal, he quotes or he talks about a person from Toronto whose prosecution is proceeding, as Alex said, but was nevertheless released on bail despite facing 29 charges arising from an alleged campaign that included setting four fires at synagogues, damaging a fifth, threatening a Jewish community center, and extensively damaging a Jewish-owned cafe. Now, again, innocent until proven guilty, but should a person charged with that kind of stuff be out on the street, and what signal does that send when it comes to us saying that we are just not going to put up with people, doing these kinds of things in our community?
8: Yeah, absolutely not. I don't understand how this person got bail. And this is an issue. This is a conversation about bail. And it is also a conversation, of course, about anti-Semitism and how it's rising in this country. But this is an age-old issue and one that, you know, government after government has failed to adequately address in a very thoughtful way. But how do you release somebody on bail when a justice of the peace or a judge, depending on the court, is deciding whether to release somebody on bail? They are deciding, A, you know, what are the chances that this person is actually going to be convicted of this crime? B, will they potentially reoffend, or what's the chances that they're going to be following their bail guidelines? But then also, what will this do to the public's faith in the justice system if we release this person on bail? And I would argue, given the current climate and all of the charges, you know, serial arson, all of these things that you just said, that does a lot to lessen the faith in our justice system. And in turn, because we're talking about anti-Semitism here, the faith that the government, that the law enforcement will be able to keep people in this community safe. So I find it astounding that this person was released on bail. But that said, this isn't something that can be fixed overnight. It's something that requires really thoughtful discussion and laws to be enacted. And it can't happen with the flick of a switch.
7: And people, Tim Hudak, that stand up and say, this is our problem, a Toronto problem for all of us, and not just confined to people in the Jewish community.
5: Yeah, absolutely. John, in the first article, sadly,

0: crackdown through the police forces. The sentences are ridiculous. If you need new laws, then create those new laws. And John, to your point, you show up, you call it out. I still can't believe Mayor Chao does not show up after tragic attacks in the Jewish community and call it out. Don't soft pedal it or against hatred in general. Call it out for the anti-Jewish hate that it is.
1: I won't have time to get to another topic, but I'll just finish on this note where the article, again, the same article written by a Canadian in the Wall Street Journal. So it's kind of, you know, not a proud moment for our country to have him writing this. He talks about a friend's grandparents growing up in Montreal where there were signs on beaches that read, "No dogs or Jews allowed." And of course, we then congratulated ourselves and we deserved it for having consigned that, we thought, to history. But now that stuff in different ways is coming back. And that's why there is the need for action that all of our panelists agreed on this morning. And action just isn't saying it's too bad and it's, you know, not shouldn't happen in this country. It's doing something about it. Tim Hudak, Alex Creston, and Tamara Cherry, thanks very much for joining us for round one. Coming up after the news at 8 o'clock, we're going to talk to Sabrina Nanji with the Queen's Park Observer, and she'll tell us about these by-elections that have been called. There are three in different places in the province, and they won't so much mark any particular change. What they say about by-elections is the voters are free to send any messages they wish because they know it's not going to change the government. That certainly won't happen here. There will not be a change of government, whereas federally it's a bit different because they have such a tenuous majority. No such situation exists here. That's coming up after the news at 8 o'clock here on News Talk 1010. John Tory for John Moore.
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4: Good morning, I'm Stuart McGinn. Plenty more sunshine for us today. It's 18 degrees right now. The full forecast coming up after the news. Recounting his decades behind the CTV News anchor desk, Lloyd Robertson has passed away at the age of 92. Gas prices are set to drop significantly, so hold off on filling up until tomorrow if you can. And Canadian tourism has had quite a strong first half of 2026. Details on these and other stories coming up, but first, News Talk 1010, Time Saver Traffic.
5: Still finding overnight construction. Eastbound 401 in the collectors through Brimley, but it looks like finally through McCowan, all lanes have reopened. So slowly but surely, crews are backing up and picking up the cones. But in the meantime, there is quite the extensive backup eastbound 401 heading into Scarborough. The westbound side, heavy through the 412 and in towards the middle of the city. Just your usual volume. Hearing of a tree down on Kirby just west of 27. 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Time saver traffic. I'm Tully Cohen. 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
4: Well, we start with the sad news of the passing of a Canadian icon in news, television, and journalism. Former CTV News chief anchor Lloyd Robertson passed away last night at the age of 92. CTV's Geneviève Beauchemin looks back at his six-decade career in the industry that saw him on the anchor desk of CTV National from 1976 to 2011.
6: So, that's the kind of a day it's been on this Thursday.
7: Along with that nightly sign-off.
6: Hello.
7: Lloyd Robertson offered generations of viewers a connection to the world. His authoritative voice was a landmark of the Canadian broadcast landscape for over six decades. He said he fully understood his role in 1963 with the Kennedy assassination.
8: I felt that I was now involved in something that really mattered to people.
4: In a statement following the news of his passing last night, Prime Minister Mark Carney called Robertson a familiar face in the living rooms of millions of Canadians. In other news this morning, positive news for drivers regarding some changes on the way at the pumps. President of Canadians for Affordable Energy, Dan McTagg, says gas prices will drop 12 cents tomorrow. At an average of $1.58.9, that is the lowest price tomorrow that we'll have seen since late June. Diesel will also fall 11 cents tomorrow to $2.059. The drop is once again being linked to the possibility of a peace deal between the U.S. and Iran. Premier Doug Ford could call a by-election, three by-elections today. One in the riding of Scarborough Southwest has to be called today so it can be held on the latest possible date of September 3rd. That seat became vacant after former NDP MPP Dolly Begum resigned to run for the federal Liberals and won. Meanwhile, there are also vacant seats in the ridings of York Simcoe and Hamilton East Stony Creek following the resignations of Caroline Mulrooney and Neil Lumsden. Well, for a second consecutive week, Canada-U.S. Trade Minister Dominic LeBlanc is in Washington, just like

0: Last week, the details of his trip and continued trade negotiations aren't being widely shared, but former federal cabinet minister and former chief of staff to Prime Minister Mark Carney, Marco Mendicino, offered his outlook on the talks here on More in the Morning.
1: Either we'll make some progress and hopefully find a path forward, or I do think there is the possibility that we could be looking at another series of escalations and retaliatory steps. And I don't think Canadians particularly want to see that, nor do I think that the average American citizen does either.
0: Carney said last week he doesn't see the value in using energy sanctions as leverage in trade talks. And amidst that trade spat, new numbers show Canadians' distaste for spending their summer vacation stateside is having an impact on tourism.
2: According to Stats Canada, tourism revenue across the country has climbed almost 6%.
3: We're having increased Americans taking advantage of the American dollar. We're seeing Canadians stay home.
2: To attract more travelers, Porter Airlines is offering 20% off flights from Canadian cities to New York from August until December. New York is tossing in hotel discounts and cheaper tickets for Broadway shows.
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0: 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Nice day today with sunshine in store for us and a high up to 29 degrees with a humidex of 34. But after today, the weather starts to look not quite as nice again. Sun and cloud tomorrow. A chance of showers and a risk of thunderstorms through the day with a high of 28 degrees. It's the first of a several day stretch where we could see showers on and off and potential thunderstorms. So gear up for that. Right now, though, still gorgeous sunshine, and it's 20 degrees. I'm Stuart McGinn. 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
6: You know, polls are for dogs, and the only poll that counts is on Election Day. So all these pollsters, they're a little biased, pushing up one, bringing down the other. The people will decide.
7: And ain't it the truth? The people do decide, but the polls at 8:06 on a Wednesday morning, the polls do end up being quite the topic for discussion and can become, in a way, self-reinforcing. In other words, people sort of hear that Doug Ford or the Progressive Conservative Party or Mark Carney or whatever is going down in the polls. It's like when they start talking about a recession and the words mentioned, then all of a sudden, somehow, it seems that it may contribute the very discussion to a recession happening because people pull in their horns, stop spending money, and so on. A little different in politics, but it kind of tends to reinforce people's perhaps anxiety or their negativism about something. We thought we would have a visit with Sabrina Nangi, a frequent contributor here on News Talk 1010. She publishes the Queen's Park Observer, both on the by-elections to be called today, at least one has to be called, and on the polls showing that Doug Ford's popularity has taken a hit. And this is nothing new because a number of polls consecutively in the last little while have shown this. Good morning, Sabrina.
8: Good morning, John.
7: So the by-elections, let's talk about those. I mean, they're likely to be called in a group of three because there are three vacancies, but I don't think there's much at stake, maybe more for the NDP than there is for anybody else. An opportunity perhaps for the Liberals and for Mr. Ford, some risk, but not much.
8: Yeah, I think that's a good lay of the land you just put out there. I mean, legally, by law, Doug Ford has to trigger the by-election for Scarborough Southwest, as we know, to replace Dolly Begum, you know, the former NDP MPP who defected to the federal Liberals. And that would mean Election Day would be on September 3rd. And from what, you know, my sources are telling me, we're expecting it to be a triple hit header. So that will include York Simcoe to replace Caroline Mulroney, and then also Hamilton East, Stony Creek to replace Neil Lumsden. And those last two are PC seats. I mean, I think the Conservatives are expected to hold on to York Simcoe, Mulroney's old riding. Scarborough Southwest is more interesting. I mean, it has been an NDP stronghold since 2018. The Liberals have been gunning hard, but they, in the last election, you know, they came in third behind the PCs. And of course, the PCs haven't held that riding for more than two decades. So I think that it's going to be pretty much status quo there. The wild card for me is going to be Hamilton, because that was, you know, won by the PCs in 2022. You know, they've now got a candidate, Jeff Beattie, who's a local councillor, you know, got name recognition, a record he can point to. Meanwhile, the NDP has a heavyweight in Monique Taylor, the former MPP who unsuccessfully ran federally and has now tried to make a comeback. So she'll also, you know, as a veteran politician, have a good ground game and local organizing connections and whatnot, and certainly give them a run for their money. And also the Liberal candidate came in a pretty close second, within about 4,000 votes in 2025. And so that candidate is running again. So I think, you know, status quo, steady as she goes, if that's the result, that's probably the best storyline that the premier can hope for. What with, you know, some of the polling that you've mentioned that shows the expense scandal and, you know, the private jet is starting to take its toll and, you know, maybe start showing up in maybe more negative ways than Ford might like. But yeah, I mean, we're expecting, you know, a bunch of campaigns this summer. And so it's an exciting time for me as a reporter, obviously covering this stuff at Queen's Park.
7: Yeah. And on that note, you would know the buzz, you know, because you're there. You know, Tim Hudak said in the round table just a moment ago that he thought, well, the expense, hotel expense scandal seemed to be receding, but I expect you'll tell us there's still quite a bit of work going on delving into the details of that on the part of a number of media outlets, so it may not have entirely gone away.
8: Yeah, and even, you know, yesterday, Deputy Premier Sylvia Jones was asked, when are these MPPs who were called out for spending tens of thousands of dollars on Toronto hotels, despite living within commuting distance of Queen's Park, when will they actually pay the money back, as Doug Ford promised they would? And she couldn't say. She didn't have the details on that. We have no timeline or update on it. And I will say the Premier has been laying, you know, relatively low in the last couple of weeks. He's got a photo op with the Prime Minister Mark Carney today they're touring a transit site, but it says photo op only, so, you know, no planned questions from reporters. And I do wonder if because of, you know, the constant barrage of questions about the expense scandal, you know, keeping it in the headlines, keeping it front and center in voters' minds, if maybe that's part of it. I mean, we have talked about Doug Ford having this political resiliency and, you know, Teflon. I wonder if that is wearing a bit thin after 8 years in power and the baggage is just starting to pile up. But don't forget, you know, there's still a lot of drama happening south of the border with Donald Trump. And when Doug Ford, you know, has got his elbows up, when he's playing Captain Canada, that tends to work for him politically. So I think, you know, in the long term, it remains to be seen. But certainly these by-elections coming up could be a bit of a litmus test for how people are feeling, or, you know, how he's weathering this latest political storm.
7: Do you hear of any restlessness inside the Progressive Conservative Party? Not so much about Doug Ford personally. I think they understand he's the best thing they got going. But at the same time, just restlessness about all these things that seem to beset them, you know, some of them at their own hand, like the expense scandal and things like that.
8: Yeah, of course. I mean, that's kind of the other side to this, that Ford's not only having to contend with, you know, a public who might not be happy about these expenses in particular, or a private jet, but it's also his own caucus. I mean, he has been dealing with, you know, certain MPPs who are not only ticked off at, you know, the MPPs who were called out in spending, you know, thousands on hotels, even though they live close by, but they're kind of also feeling blamed and scapegoated, because we've now got leaked information and memos that had been internal to the PC caucus, you know, of the government directing and encouraging and even, you know, loosening the rules to allow these expenses to be charged in the first place. And I do think that, you know, Doug Ford, the PCs are still polling on top, right? And Doug Ford's personal popularity has been sinking. And I don't know if he's so much dragging the party down just yet, but there has been, you know, chatter for months and months, even, you know, more publicly, groups like Project Ontario, you know, a Tory spinoff that argues Doug Ford is not conservative enough, that have sort of been, you know, talking about potential successors to Doug Ford and, you know, what a post Ford Nation PC party might look like. I don't know if that's just, you know, a favorite parlor game of Queen's Park, especially at this time, you know, almost a decade in power. But certainly I think, you know, Doug Ford says he's not going anywhere anytime soon, and there's still a lot of runway before the next election for him to turn things around.
7: Yeah, it's a parlor game in every political, you know, center of activity like Queen's Park is. And I'll just say this, as we thank you for being here, Sabrina and Angie, that, you know, some of those MPPs who want to blame Doug Ford in some way might look to their colleagues more than him, because he wouldn't think of staying in a hotel room. He wouldn't think anybody would at taxpayers' expense, who's from the GTA and probably is madder than anybody else about this, including any single taxpayer. So we'll see how it all unfolds. We'll see how the by-elections get underway today, if indeed they all do. And we'll stay in touch with you as they unfold and through to Election Day, which is likely to be September 3rd. Thanks very much.
8: Thanks for having me.
7: Sabrina and Angie with the Queen's Park Observer. Coming up, we're going to talk to a Toronto resident who found his way to the Wall Street Journal. And those who don't, there aren't a lot of Torontonians that would delve into the Wall Street Journal every day. But, you know, it is the kind of business publication of record globally, really, that and The Economist. It is a very prominent, respected publication in the United States, in New York. And to have a column written by a Torontonian that calls us out on our anti-Semitism problem and the fact we're not doing anything much about it, I think is something that should be a source of shame for our country. And I don't think he overstates the fact that we just haven't really come to grips with this. So we'll talk to him in just a moment on News Talk 1010, where it's 8:15. 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
9: Overnight roadwork finally wrapped up eastbound 401 in the collectors through Scarborough between Brimley and McCowan. The ramps have all reopened as well, so it's just going to take a couple minutes for all of that extra volume to ease up. Westbound 401 heavy through the 412 again from Markham Road through the Don Valley Parkway. South Parkway looks slow towards Bloor. Some troubles reported Dufferin and Overbrook. Also, Kirby west to 27. There's a tree down. Needing an oil change or maintenance check? Drop in to Mr. Lube Plus Tires. No appointment needed before you hit the road this summer. Mr. Lube Plus Tires celebrating 50 years. I'm Tully Cohen. Your next update at 8:30 on News Talk 1010 Toronto.
7: The weather forecast is pretty good. Gets a little bleak. We got to get Stuart out of just repeating over and over again it's going to rain on the weekend. But I mean, he just tells you the truth as it exists at this moment. And so the truth is John Cragen used to say. Today though, it's not so bad. It's sunny, turning to a mix of sun and cloud this afternoon. High 29, humidex 34. Tonight, clearing and a low of 20. And tomorrow, we begin this round of weather where we have a mix of sun and cloud over the course of the day with a 40% chance of showers in the afternoon, risk of a thunderstorm in the afternoon, high 28, humidex 34. And that, as you know, is kind of often typical summer weather where you have a nice day, but an afternoon thunderstorm just because it's got a bit hot over the course of the day and the weather is just kind of letting off steam. It's 20 degrees right now, and keep your fingers crossed where we can get rid of that rain for the weekend and just have a nice weekend for the taste of the Danforth and everything else people might want to do. Coming up, we're going to talk to a Toronto resident who's written a column published in the Wall Street Journal about anti-Semitism, and we'll ask him as well about a very interesting story that appears in the media today about people in the United States, people in Canada rather, Jewish citizens of Canada who are seeking potential refuge as refugees in the United States because of the kind of persecution they feel here in Canada. What an astounding state of affairs that is. I mean, normally anybody who comes the other way as a refugee from the U.S. fleeing something or other, and it's just not the best, to say the least, that we would have people feeling that way about our own country. John Tory for John Moore on News Talk 1010.
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33: Every time one of these attacks happens against our Jewish community, there's a boilerplate, cliche, liberal talk, government talking point that they seem to circulate that quotes anti-Semitism has no place in Toronto, in Montreal, or in Canada. When the opposite is so obviously true. You know, we are living through the most outrageous series of anti-Semitic attacks in our history. I mean, we went through the 1930s with fewer reported hate crimes targeting the Jewish community. The Jewish community, which is only about 340,000 Canadians out of a population of over 40 million, faces far multiply more hate crimes that are reported than any other community, certainly on a proportionate, and that's not even accounting for how small the community is. And these attacks are getting increasingly violent. I mean, this was a kosher restaurant that was burned down. In the broader context of what's been happening, it's hard to imagine that was just a kitchen accident.
7: That is the voice of Jason Kenney appearing on the Deb Hutton Show yesterday, and really just, I think, is largely consistent with the views expressed by a Toronto resident and someone who submitted a column that was published in the Wall Street Journal, Harry Kachatrian. He joins us now. Good morning, sir.
34: Hello. Hi, John. Very nice to be here. Thank you for having me on.
7: To you as well. So you'll probably agree with every word that Jason Kenney said there. What motivated you to write that column? Because I said earlier on, and I don't blame you for this, I think the truth hurts sometimes, that to me it's a source of shame that in a global and highly respected publication like the Wall Street Journal, they would be reading about the truth, which is the wave of anti-Semitism that seems to go unchecked in our country.
34: Absolutely. And what motivated the column, I suppose, I would have generally formulated most of the column had been in my head for maybe the last 2 years now, having been living right in the core of downtown Toronto and simply seeing all of the, I suppose some would phrase them as protests or activism, but really these hateful rallies that have gone up and down Bay Street or main Toronto streets of people marching in those cafes and exclaiming chants of accusing Israelis and Jews of committing genocide and various other preposterous accusations, and even going further to vandalizing businesses. I remember it was maybe a year or so at this point going by the Indigo bookstore on Bay Street, seeing it covered in blood. And with just these absolutely heinous accusations against, for no reason other than the CEO of Chapters, Heather Weissman, being a Jewish woman and someone who travels and has been to Israel. So it just goes on and on. And most recently, the Toronto Star having launched an absolutely a disgusting attack on Mount Sinai Hospital, and the just absolute horrendous. Journalism, where this piece that was published in the Toronto Star tries to paint a picture of the Mount Sinai work culture being hostile to Muslims or to Palestinians. And if you do your own research or you dig into the actual roots of it, you find that there was a palliative care doctor there who was even on work hours engaged in anti-Israel activism, has praised Hamas. And the hospital took no action against her. She quit on her own terms and then went to the news. And now the Toronto Star is helping propagate these pernicious accusations against the hospital. So these are just two examples of the case. But as I said, even just living in the city, not even reading the news, just seeing the environment and seeing the kind of absolutely horrific rallies that have been taking place and have not been stopped or denounced by in any meaningful way by any level of government has been very disheartening, and is certainly far removed from the Toronto that I have known, that I've moved to immigrated to many years ago. So that would have been the motivation.
7: I've talked before, last week, I guess, when this was in the news again, as it has been repeatedly, about when people say, well, what could our leaders be doing? I actually set out five or six things, and by no means was it meant to be the definitive list or the best list or the right list. But I said, for example, they could convene a meeting of all three levels of police services. The mayor could have in both some meetings of Jewish community leaders, private meetings to discuss the problem, what needs to be done, and meetings involving people from a number of faith groups that we could get going as... I participated in a letter written by 66 non-Jewish people, mostly business people, saying this is our problem, not their problem. And I had a list like that. But you certainly say in the article that when it comes to leaders at all three orders of government, they haven't done all they could.
34: Yes, absolutely. And I think what it comes back to, again, is specifically these leaders. They need to address the... if you want to attach a label to it, anti-Zionism or anti-Israel activism, and this is the thinly veiled label, I suppose, through which people who have, I would say, more pernicious motives, particularly are anti-Semites, would push their views, would push their activism, and they call it just criticism of the Israeli government. This is all the sort of nonsense that it comes back to, is they, on one hand, they're praising Hamas and praising terrorism and the mass murder of civilians, and at the same time, once you call them out on it, they say, oh, I'm just criticizing the Israeli government. This is my right to do so, et cetera, et cetera. So I think this is the distinction that needs to be addressed and needs to be identified as a hate movement. And as I wrote in the column, the debate over Zionism, it effectively ceased in 1948 when Israel was declared independence and became a sovereign independent state, the modern state of Israel. And so at this point, the waving the flag of anti-Zionism, unless you want to provide a more clear explanation for what your intentions or what your end goal is, what it amounts to effectively is the dissolution and destruction of the Jewish state. So there is no There's no reason this should be polite civil discourse any more than championing the cause to destroy the country of Japan or China or any other sovereign nation that exists.
7: A final question. I just am surprised at an article that appears today in the news that talks about the number of Jewish families that are making inquiries about seeking refugee status in the United States. And we normally think of that happening in reverse based on some issue or other. And the very fact we have, do you hear of this, that there are Jewish families that are looking to leave our country on account of this kind of unchecked anti-Semitism?
34: Yes, certainly. This would be from an anecdotal perspective. However, many of the Jewish friends that I have at various ages and levels of stature have all communicated or expressed similar sentiments with regards to the bleak future Toronto and Canada poses for Jews. It's I'm very happy to see the column I wrote resonating and circulating, but I don't see any in the near future any changes or meaningful action taking place, unfortunately. And I've also talked with friends on the topic, at the rate we are moving, it is really only a question of when, not if, a large-scale terrorist attack horrifically occurs in Canada. This climate has only continued to get worse, and I don't see our political leaders addressing it properly and fully. It greatly saddens me as someone who's immigrated here and has loved Canada and has lived in Toronto for the vast majority of my life. It is very sad and bleak, but I'm quite pessimistic on things improving anytime soon at the course that we're currently on.
7: Well, hopefully you're wrong, but having said that, I understand your feelings. And Harry Kachatrian is a person who's written a Wall Street Journal column, so that's published in a place where lots of people are going to see it, saying that we've got a problem in this country, telling the truth, I think, because it is the truth, and bemoaning the fact nobody is really doing much about it. Thanks very much for joining us and for having the courage to write that column you did.
34: Thank you. Thank you for having me on.
7: It's 8:30. Time to check on the news headlines with our friend Stuart McGinn. Good morning, Stuart.
0: Hey, John. Good morning. Well, Prime Minister Mark Carney calling him a staple in millions of Canadians' living rooms for decades. He is Lloyd Robertson, the former CTV News chief anchor, passing away last night at the age of 92. And he was the chief anchor for CTV National from 1976 until 2011. Here was Lloyd Robertson signing off 15 years ago.
1: For me, it's been a rare privilege to have been able to serve in this position for so long. It's been a front row seat to history. If someone had told me 60 years ago this would be my life, I would have said they were crazy.
0: We continue to get reaction to Robertson's passing, and tributes are pouring in throughout this morning. In other news today, Toronto police say a 19-year-old man has been charged with careless driving after crashing into parked cars and flipping his own vehicle onto its side overnight. This crash happening shortly after 2:30 this morning in the Winona and Eglinton area. Police say the driver had to be extricated from his vehicle. He was taken to hospital with minor injuries. No one else was hurt. If you can hold off on filling up the tank, you'll be in for some savings tomorrow. Gas prices are about to drop by 12 cents, down to an average of $1.589 a liter. It's the lowest average price in the GTA in over a month. Diesel is also dropping by 11 cents tomorrow. And in sports, just as the Jays started to pick up some momentum, they suffered another setback last night. Starting pitcher Trey Savage had to leave yesterday's game, suffering a knee injury while warming up ahead of the start of the third inning. Here's the call of the situation from Sportsnet.
2: Oh, and he just buckles. His knee just buckles. Yeah, he felt something there. Kirk's eyeing him down, and he feels it again. And that's when you got to come out and try and figure out what's going on. He's not normal. He's coming out.
0: After the game, manager John Schneider said Savage experienced a pinching sensation in his knee and will go for an MRI today. The Jays ended up losing last night's game 7-2. Full details on these stories and more coming up at the top of the hour from the CTV Toronto Newsroom. I'm Stuart McGinn. Now let's check time saver traffic.
3: 401 eastbound in the express through Warden. It looks like we've got a stalled truck now blocking the right lane. It actually might also be the left lane that's out as well. So this could be a collision, in fact. So very slow going 401 east into Scarborough from approaching the Don Valley Parkway. On the eastbound side of the QEW, just by here, Ontario, there's a stalled vehicle. The right lane blocked off. Pretty busy from Erin Mills. East Gardner, slow into downtown. Also troubles reported at Dufferin and Overbrook as well. There's a tree down Kirby just west of 27. News Talk 1010 weather, 29 for the high today. It will be mainly sunny. It will feel more like 34 with the humidity. Right now, it is 20 degrees. 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Time saver traffic. I'm Tali Cohen. 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
7: Before we switch gears at coming up in 8:34, we do have a talk back. And of course, you can send one from the iHeart radio app by pressing the microphone icon and recording a comment you want to make. And here's what Aaron had to say about the interview we just aired with respect to anti-Semitism.
4: Anecdotal or not, I have a few friends that are Jewish, and they have been telling me how they have nowhere to go in Canada to feel safe. At first, I was like, that's crazy. But now I believe them. So yeah, they're looking to leave our country because of how we are just ignoring the ignorance that is happening throughout our city and our country. Shameful.
7: So there's Aaron's comment, and thank you very much for that input, especially in shows when we don't have as much time to take calls. Coming up in just a moment, we're going to have a nice kind of summary, as much as you can ever summary a career that lasted for decades. We can't underestimate the importance for somebody like me, my entire adult life, the person that you listen to on the big events of the day or just the ordinary news of the day was Lloyd Robertson. He just had that voice of authority, that experience. You just expected him to show up on the screen. And I had a chance to get to know him as well as many of us did who are in this world of politics and news and so on. And so we'll present a little bit of a retrospective on his incredible life and career coming up in just a moment on News Talk 1010.
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7: where it's coming up at 8:38. And one of the big stories of the day, if not the big story from a Canadian perspective, is the loss of Lloyd Robertson at age 92. He lived a wonderful life and had a magnificent career. And we present you now with a short summary. Short meaning just it couldn't possibly cover all the things that he covered and that he contributed to the country. But let's have a listen.
1: So that's the kind of day it's been on this Thursday.
8: Along with that nightly sign-off.
11: Hello.
8: Lloyd Robertson offered generations of viewers a connection to the world.
11: I'm Lloyd Robertson. We'll see how the world came to Canada.
8: His authoritative voice was a landmark of the Canadian broadcast landscape for over six decades.
11: I'm Lloyd Robertson, and I used to live here.
8: Robertson's early years in Stratford, Ontario, shaped his lifelong love of news. He recounted he was bitten by the broadcasting bug when he was a boy. He was watching local radio hosts at CJCS describe the Perth Regiment marching home from the Second World War.
11: This is Lloyd Robertson.
8: In high school, he got a job at CJCS. And it's also in high school that he met Nancy Barrett. She would become his wife in 1956 and mother of his four daughters. Robertson graduated, continued to spin records and read news until he knocked on CBC's door.
1: I was hired by the CBC. My voice got me through.
8: He moved to his first TV job in Winnipeg, going national a few months later on Christmas Day, 1956.
11: Who do you like, Charlotte?
12: Elvis Presley.
11: Elvis Presley.
8: Robertson then worked in Ottawa before heading to Toronto.
11: We interrupt this program.
8: He said he fully understood his role in 1963 with the Kennedy assassination, marking the first big event where people tuned into TV rather than radio for breaking news.
1: I felt that I was now involved in something that really mattered to people. Television news.
11: Good evening. President Nixon's state visit to Ottawa.
8: Robertson worked his way to the CBC's flagship news show, The National. But eventually, he grew frustrated with his editorial role.
1: I was in the wrong union. I couldn't write. I couldn't edit. I could not participate in any way when I did a daily newscast.
11: Robertson is leaving the CBC after 22 years.
8: He signed on to CTV in 1976, co-anchoring with then-host Harvey Kirk.
13: Good evening. Lloyd Robertson joins us tonight for CTV News.
8: Bringing, says his longtime friend journalist Craig Oliver, instant credibility.
18: That's Lloyd's legacy. He took this news department and put it on the map.
8: The partnership lasted until 1984, when Kirk retired from the anchor desk and Robertson became senior news anchor.
1: To me, it was the equivalent of being knighted.
8: Throughout his career, Robertson often said he had the rare privilege of having a front row seat to history.
11: Here's our summary of Apollo 11's Space Odyssey.
20: Diana and Charles played their parts.
11: What is there left to say but thank you, thank you, thank you to everybody.
1: Tonight, face-to-face with...
8: When he retired from the anchor desk in 2011, it marked the end of an era, said then-Prime Minister Stephen Harper.
21: You've been delivering the news since I was barely more than a boy. You've been doing it for so long and so authoritatively. You've almost become part of Canada's geography.
1: Welcome back to W5.
8: Robertson continued to work for CTV's W5 for a time and proved in 2018 that you can't take the news out of a news anchor.
1: And I was able to walk away from this. And it's a pretty bad accident, as accidents go, and of accidents I've covered over the years myself.
8: That's him reporting live on his own car accident.
22: Longtime anchor of CTV News. He has gained public trust for his integrity.
8: He received numerous recognitions. The Order of Canada, a Doctor of Laws from BC's Royal Roads University. A park was named after him.
1: I'm about to be yesterday's news.
8: He often said the greatest honor of his life was to chronicle the times, the events that marked Canada and the world for so long.
1: And that's the kind of day it's been. I'm Lloyd Robertson. For all of us here at CTV News, good night. It strikes me that if you find something you love to do...
23: Hi, guys.
1: ...and you are able to do it, that's about as good as it gets in life.
8: Geneviève Beauchemin, CTV News.
7: That is Geneviève Beauchemin, CTV News, with a very nice tribute to Lloyd Robertson. 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
0: The next Lotto 649 Gold Ball jackpot is big. Like, really big. 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
34: Finding troubles now, eastbound 401 in the express just by Warden. The left lane and the right lane out with a collision. So in the left lane, you've got emergency crews, a vehicle, and tow. In the right lane, it's a tractor trailer. So it is causing a bunch up and confusion through the transfers as well. Very slow from approaching the Don Valley Parkway. Westbound 401 heavy through the 412 from Markham Road right through the DVP. South Parkway heavy to Bloor. Also had some troubles at Dufferin and Overbrook. 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I'm Tali Cohen. 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
7: It's 20 degrees right now. Quite a nice day out there. It's going to be sunny, turning to a mix of sun and cloud this afternoon. The high will reach 29, humidex 34, so a bit muggy. Tonight, clearing with a low of 20, and then tomorrow becoming sunny with a mix of sun and cloud, becoming a mix of sun and cloud with a 40% chance of showers in the afternoon and the risk of a thunderstorm in the afternoon as well. The high tomorrow will be 28, the humidex 34. It's a time for around 2, and I'm just checking out the time, 8:46.
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7: Joining us on this Wednesday morning for Round 2, journalist and co-founder of The Line and online magazine, Matt Gurney. Faris Nathu, a Vice President, Strategy and Risk at Enterprise Canada. And last but certainly not least, Karim Assad, a lawyer and independent journalist. Good morning to you all.
38: Morning.
7: Morning. We talk about politics a lot, so I'd rather start, although this is politics too, I guess everything is in its own way. I want to start on e-bikes. And in the U.S., in New York City particularly, they have a group of legislators have come forward and suggested a whole bunch of measures. Now, there they've had some really deadly crashes involving e-bikes. We've had some accidents or some collisions here, but there they're talking about registration. They're talking about restrictions on how fast they can go. In other words, not allowing models that can go faster than 20 miles an hour and a whole bunch of things that really try and bring some order to what they would say is a chaotic situation in New York City. And I'll start with you, Matt, and ask you if you think that kind of thing, based on your experience, is needed in the city of Toronto, just in terms of it's e-bikes in the broadest sense, all the food delivery, electric bicycles and so on. Do you think there's a need for a complete review of the laws applying to those, or is the status quo okay?
4: Here's the thing, John, like, you know me, I get skeptical whenever I see a bunch of legislators get together and it's like, man, we need to do a complete review of something. Like, it always makes me feel scared and sad. But in Toronto, just seeing the speed some of these things are getting and they're navigating and they're behaving as bicycles. And some of these drivers are pretty nuts. And I know we're not supposed to have this, but there's also a lot of kids whipping around in either e-bikes or e-scooters here. It strikes me that maybe rather than a full regulatory review, we basically need to decide whether or not these things are bicycles or motorized vehicles and then just kind of go from there. And like New York probably just needs to make a similar decision. So I'm always skeptical of governments trying to get too handsy with this stuff. But boy, I've been cut off even walking on the sidewalk by delivery drivers on these things. And they had to be going 40 or 50 kilometers an hour. If they hit me, I'm in big trouble.
7: Yeah, and Matt Friesnathu, Matt makes a really good point, which is that maybe it starts with defining which of these are vehicles that belong in the bike lane, which belong in the lanes of traffic, and maybe the odd one that could be on the sidewalk, although I can't imagine too many of those. And then you can go from there, because I've had the same experiences I think many people listening will have had in terms of kind of, I'll call it near misses, with these particular kinds of vehicles.
5: So have I, and I think we all have. And we shouldn't have to wait for a small child to be struck by an e-scooter or a bike to deal with this. Let's just get on with it. I think the two things from this New York example that really jump out at me as worth dealing with are registration and speed caps. And if we think about both e-bikes and e-scooters, they're largely unregulated, they're imported from abroad, and they cause horrible injuries to those on them and those around them. Data from last year shows a 22% increase in hospitalizations from e-scooters alone. Our health systems cannot handle that right now. We need to deal with this issue, and we shouldn't have to wait for someone to get hurt to do so.
7: Karim Assad, this issue also gets mixed up in the question of whether if you did regulate, even in some of the things that Faris just mentioned, you'd be imposing a hardship on workers who are delivering our food to our homes, for example. I mean, people moan and groan about people, you know, and so-called Uber Eats, businesses, and yet the only reason they're in business and having to transport all that food around is because we order it.
6: That's definitely a component of it. And listen, I am an e-scooter rider. They are technically illegal. Well, actually illegal in the city of Toronto, and yet ubiquitous, right? They're everywhere. Mm-hmm. So I'm a proponent of some degree of regulation. I don't think licenses are the way to do it, but some of these vehicles go way too fast. And that cap can be something that, you know, as far as what's allowed to be in the city, that's something that's measurable. And I agree with Matt on the point of children zipping around. And that's a parental issue as far as access to the scooter and parameters on how to use it. So there is room for improvement. I think it is a done deal. They're not going away. And right now, the enforcement is so patchy. So I think there's room for regulation, but we don't want to go overboard. And I don't frankly trust the city with licensing.
7: Yeah, it's interesting because I confronted this issue, obviously, when I was the mayor, and two things that I might mention. One is on the issue of speed controls. It's easily possible, and in fact, most of these vehicles have what are called governors on them that theoretically prevent mm-hmm. them from going above a certain speed, except people disable those particular devices. And one of the reasons you see a lot of these vehicles going as fast as they do is for that reason. The second is that over time, as they've looked at licensing this, the cost of licensing it exceeds you know, the revenue that would come in. So it means it's a net cost. And then you have to decide, well, is it worthwhile spending that money to produce better safety? And would licenses achieve that? So these are just things that are not reasons not to do it, but they're just factors that come into play. And I'm with Matt, actually, notwithstanding that I spent some time in government. You know, I think it was Mark Twain that once said the only time people really have to be fearful is when the legislature is sitting. But having said all that, we'll move on. So anti-Semitism, we just had, there's two interesting articles out today. One is an article that is written saying that there are Jewish families now seeking to be eligible for refugee status in the United States because they're fleeing the anti-Semitism that seems to be so rampant in our streets. The second is an article by a Torontonian that appeared in the Wall Street Journal that talks about the fact that there is this kind of problem. It's a broad-based problem, and that the leaders of our city and country aren't doing anything about it. Faris, I'll start with you and just ask you, when you start to see articles like this, that it both maybe indicates there is more of a problem than people have been prepared to acknowledge, and that there hasn't been really anything done about it aside from, as the columns both point out, statements of concern.
5: Yeah, for me, the thing that the author of the piece in the Wall Street Journal pointed out that really stood out to me is that these attacks on Canadian Jewish communities, places of worship and business have become so frequent and so violent. You know, the scourge of anti-Semitism is global in its very nature. These issues are plaguing much of Europe, the United States, and Australia. And I think, as you said, our political and business leaders need to raise their voices loudly, repeatedly, and back that up with action at every turn.
7: And, you know, it's interesting, Matt, that, you know, there hasn't really been from anybody any kind of an action plan. I mean, I don't have the prescription for the right one, but I set one out as to five or six things that could be done that haven't been done, to my knowledge, at all, just in terms of showing some leadership on this. It just doesn't seem to happen. Is this because people want to kind of run away from the issue? Is it politics? Is it, I don't know, there just hasn't been very much done.
4: I wish I had a better answer for that, because it's a question, John, I've been asking myself a lot, kind of wondering, if to be very blunt here, what the hell has gone wrong with us? I definitely think at first there was a lot of political reluctance to take a strong stand against some of the protests we saw after October 7th. And I'm not trying to directly conflate the protests and the violence, because I don't think they're the same thing. But there definitely was, in some of those early protests, some illegal, lawless behavior. And for probably wanting to avoid political awkwardness, there was a decision clearly among politicians and police to not take a heavy hand. And I think that did create a permissive environment. And once you've created it, I don't really know how to get rid of it. One of the things I would say is that I love the fact that this article that we're talking about is in the Wall Street Journal. Something that is weird about this country is that one of the ways to get us to do anything is to get the Americans to pay attention to it. We had years and years and years of escalating violence in this city where the police were, frankly, useless. A couple of gunshots at the U.S. consulate, we got real serious real quick. I hate this, but getting the Americans to pay attention seems to actually work.
7: You know, Karima, Matt's not all wrong about that at all. And in the very same article, and of course it will be getting the attention of Americans and other people from around the world, because the Wall Street Journal is a global publication. It also says that we were pretty self-satisfied over the years about the fact that signs that he pointed out, like ones that said in Montreal in decades gone by, no dogs or Jews allowed on a beach. We'd congratulated ourselves for a long time at the fact that that had been consigned to the historical footnotes. And yet, I guess that's not really true anymore. I mean, maybe not that particular sign, but things as insidious.
6: Yeah, there's no room to be smug. And I don't know that there are many people who have witnessed and documented more of this than me personally, through protests in Toronto and across Ontario. And Matt's right. We can't entirely conflate the two, but it is part of the same ecosystem. And you know what? There are two things I would highlight. First, that as far as law enforcement goes, there does appear to be a directive that frontline officers are following, where they take the path of least resistance, which often then looks like permission and it emboldens bad behavior, which then translates into more bad behavior and kind of both in line, online and in person. And, you know, it's also the empty words from politicians, the platitudes, are not serving anyone. So it's a big problem. I don't know why this coverage isn't making it through the mainstream to the degree that it's actually happening on the ground. At the same time, seeking an asylum claim in the U.S., I think that's not the appropriate framing. That's not where we're at yet. Definitely needs to be addressed, though.
7: No, we're going to have to fix things at home so that people wouldn't even think about going to the U.S. for that reason. If they want to go for business reasons or whatever, then fine. But they shouldn't be feeling like they're chased out of this country. Matt Gurney, on our last topic of the day, there's polls indicating Premier Ford's popularity is down. There are by-elections that are being called today. I think that while it's interesting times and while it's a trend worth him taking note of, him in particular, it's not anything where we're about to see the demise of the Progressive Conservative government or Doug Ford, for that matter.
4: You know what? You're probably right, but I will say this, John. One of the things that I think Doug Ford needed this summer was a good summer, and he's done this before. His polls get weak over the year. He goes up to the cottage. He comes back in the fall, and he's right as rain again. He needed a nice, peaceful summer to start turning around the polling decline we were seeing in the winter and the spring. So far, he isn't getting it. Things are getting worse, and I think that's the first time that's happened.
7: Yeah, summer lasts through till September 21st. So, but I understand your point entirely. And I think when he comes back from the summer, and it's been a rough summer so far, as you talk about the following three subjects in this order, the economy, with all that carries with it in terms of Donald Trump and so on. Farise, Doug Ford, a pretty resilient guy.
5: I don't know. I think.

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1: It's a very long time to be in power. So, mm-hmm. I mean, that's just how the cookie crumbles sometimes. But I agree, this will be a measuring stick of sorts. And, you know, time passes on and Mr. Ford is extremely resilient, like Teflon almost.
0: We shall see what happens. That's what keeps us talking here on News Talk 1010. Thank you very much to Karim Assad, to Matt Gurney, and to Fareez Nathoo here on Round 2. Coming up, we're going to talk to Richard Krause about Lloyd Robertson and what an incredible fixture and iconic figure he was in Canada, really. You don't have to say Canadian journalism. It's more than that. So we'll talk to him after we check on the news at 9 o'clock here on News Talk 1010.
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4: Good morning, I'm Stuart McGinn. It's another sunny day for us before a chance of rain returns tomorrow and the rest of this week. Right now, 20 degrees, the forecast after the news. Famous for his line, "That's the kind of day it's been," former CTV News chief anchor Lloyd Robertson has passed away at the age of 92. Gas prices will drop to their lowest level in over a month tomorrow, and Toronto's fire chief is repeating his concern following another lithium-ion battery fire in the city this morning. Details on these and other stories coming up, but first. News Talk 1010 Time Saver Traffic.
5: 401 eastbound in the express by Warden. There is a collision. The right lane and left lanes are blocked off. It looks like crews have also blocked off the eastbound 401 transfers from express to collectors at Warden as well. All part of the same problem. So very heavy going approaching the Don Valley Parkway. Had a crash eastbound QAW by Huron Ontario. It's gone, but still slow from Erin Mills. Also troubles reported at Dufferin and Overbrook. 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Time Saver Traffic. I'm Tully Cohen. 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
4: Well, for decades, his name had become synonymous with CTV News. This morning, we're looking back on the life, legacy, and career of former chief anchor Lloyd Robertson. His family confirming last night that he passed away at the age of 92. Here's CTV's Geneviève Bonchemin with more.
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8: When he retired from the anchor desk in 2011, it marked the end of an era, said then-Prime Minister Stephen Harper.
9: You've been delivering the news since I was barely more than a boy. You've almost become part of Canada's geography.
8: He received numerous recognitions, the Order of Canada.
10: It strikes me that if you find something you love to do and you are able to do it, that's about as good as it gets in life.
4: Tributes for Lloyd Robertson have been pouring in throughout this morning. He was behind the desk of CTV National News for 35 years. To other news this morning, and a welcome drop for the price of gas on the way. Prices are set to drop 12 cents tomorrow, down to $1.58.9 a liter, the lowest average price the GTA has seen since late June. The cost of diesel will also fall 11 cents tomorrow to $2.059. President of Canadians for Affordable Energy, Dan McTagg, attributes this latest decline to another round of renewed optimism of a peace deal to be reached between the U.S. and Iran. Toronto Fire remains on the scene of a two-alarm fire at a high-rise building in Etobicoke. Crews were called to the seventh floor of this building at Islington and Rexdale just after 5:30 a.m. The fire there is now out, but officials have since determined it was ignited by a lithium-ion battery. Fire Chief Jim Jessup says that's the 51st time that's happened in Toronto so far this year. Lithium-ion battery fires are now up 200% since 2022. Calls for help continue from those in St. Catharines and Lincoln following a double dose of long weekend rainstorms that triggered widespread floods. CTV's Mike Walker has his eye on the cleanup.
11: Everything's destroyed. It's really sad. It's pretty hard to deal with.
12: Contractors now working around the clock. The calls haven't stopped.
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14: We don't need promises, we need relief. We need recovery funds for these residents.
4: Provincial officials say they're still assessing the situation for eligibility for disaster recovery funding. Meanwhile, there is more rain in the forecast later this week and into the weekend. And in sports, the Blue Jays were dealt some more injury trouble last night. Starting pitcher Treya Savage left the game after his knee buckled on him while he was warming up before the start of the third inning. Here was manager John Schneider talking about the incident after the game.
7: It felt like a little

0: pinch in his left knee on his first couple warm-up pitches there in the third. He's going to get an MRI tomorrow. It was kind of weird. It's just a pinching sensation. But yeah, kind of caught us all off guard.
1: Now they're feeling the Jays maybe just can't catch a break this year. They lost 7-2 to the Houston Astros last night and remain today four games back of the final AL wildcard playoff spot. You can tap into breaking news anywhere. 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Sunshine to start this morning with a few clouds into this afternoon. It's still another gorgeous day in store. A high of 29 degrees this afternoon and a humidex into the mid-30s. A clear sky tonight with a low down to 20 degrees. And then some unsettled weather is on the way for the rest of this week and the weekend. Every day through Sunday, we have a sun cloud mix with a chance of showers and a risk of thunderstorms through that stretch, though temperatures still staying in the high 20s or even stretching into the 30s some days. Right now it's 23 degrees. I'm Stuart McGinn. Our next update is at 10 o'clock on News Talk 1010.
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3: 9:06 on a Wednesday morning, and the temperature is up to 20 degrees, and it's going to be a nice day. I'm into the last hour of this show today, and then only two more days left in a month of filling in for John Moore, which I've really enjoyed, and I hope you've been able to put up with it, and we'll welcome John back from his extended vacation and see how he liked that. You know, not everybody is good at extended vacations. I'm not. I mean, I would prefer to take vacations 3 days at a time, frankly, as opposed to even a week. But having said that, everybody's put together differently. Of course, one of the big stories of the day is the loss of Lloyd Robertson, who lived a very good life and passed away at the age of 92 just last night. And so we're having a look back at his career, and we had a really excellent kind of review of his career done by CTV News, Genevieve. She helped us, Beauchemin, that is, and she helped us to see through that. And we also have the advantage of having on our team Richard Krause, who can talk a little bit about the where he fit into the kind of media pantheon. Richard, good morning.
4: Morning, John. How are you?
3: Fine, thank you. I think and you're good?
4: I'm great, thank good. You.
3: I think people have difficulty just because things have changed so much. It was a different era of understanding the iconic status that he had in a different media era. But you might just talk about that because it's hard for people who are consumers of today's media who maybe weren't even very old when Lloyd Robertson was at his peak to understand and recognize that.
4: Well, I've been listening to the various tributes this morning, and the first thing you notice is the voice.
3: Mm-hmm.
4: And this incredible voice that was so perfectly modulated for television, and his diction was perfect, and it was trustworthy, and it had gravitas and authority. And that was a big part of what made Lloyd Robertson, Lloyd Robertson, was this this countenance that he had about him that felt trustworthy. When he spoke, you believed what he said. And, you know, I've been really heartened today to see the tributes that have been coming in through social media and, you know, various other ways of people's remembrances of him, because he was such a kind and generous person. And I think that the thing that made him great as a broadcaster, which was his ability to look into a camera and be speaking to millions of people at a time, but make it feel like he was only speaking to you, making you, you know, the subject of what, or the receiver of what he was saying, is a talent that we're losing somewhat, I think, over time. But it was the way he was in real life as well. When you met him, he focused in on you. And when you were having a conversation with him, if you were at a party or you were at an event where there's lots of people, he wasn't looking over your shoulder to see if someone more important was standing behind you. He spoke with you. And it was always gratifying to be able to spend those moments with him, but it reminded me of when I would watch him on television and that singular focus that he had, that is the reason, I think, that his career lasted for 60 years and that people think so highly of him because they felt they knew him because of that connection he's able to make.
3: I was just going to say that in the context of politics, for example, we talk about name recognition, which is just name recognition, but people knew him in a much broader sense. Television is very powerful that way, still is. And by the way, when you mentioned, because I had many a social encounter with him as well, that same voice was there. Yeah. There was something about hearing it in person, you know, because you were so familiar with it from television that you sort of, that was part of the magnetism that he had when you were with him in person, plus the focus that you said he had. You know, one of the things that people don't focus on much, and I don't know if you happen to remember this, but when he was reading the news on the air, he wasn't in a place where he was expressing an opinion. It's not like a talk show. He was reading the news. But he had ways of using his eyes and using his facial expressions and so on, very subtly, but in a way where you could tell, for example, if he was unhappy about something he just read, there was a facial expression. You knew he was kind of saying, this is bad news. I'm just conveying it to you, but I'm giving you a little bit of a hint that I think is pretty, you know, pretty bad stuff.
4: I think that you had to be a regular viewer or knew him quite well to pick up on those. But absolutely, you know, he was someone who I'm sure had political opinions. I don't know really what they were exactly. And I had dozens and more than that conversations with him. But we never really talked about that. He would talk about first of all, would always start by asking you about you. What are you up to? What are you know? What are you doing? What's going on? And then you know the conversation would expand from there. But he was someone who I remember so well when I first started working on the CTV news channel. I was working at night, and I would go up there at 7:30 or 8 o'clock at night to do movie reviews. And in the newsroom, there was a giant table, which wasn't there for the rest of the week. It would be set up and it would be filled with little pints of ice cream. And Lloyd would bring ice cream in for the entire news staff every Friday night that he was there. And you would see people, I don't know if you know that building, the CTV building in Scarborough, it's deceptively small looking from the outside. Yeah. It's huge inside.
3: The newsroom itself is vast. And
4: it is.
3: Yeah.
4: And people would, that you've never seen before, come down with a clipboard and go, oh, look, there's ice cream. They knew, of course, there was ice cream there. But Lloyd would bring in ice cream for the entire staff every Friday night. And I loved that about him. I loved that he, through leadership, through his talent, through his gravitas, made people around him want to be better. And, you know, maybe that's his legacy. Maybe the legacy really is, as we're seeing on all the tributes that are coming through on social media for him today, that he was a kind, decent, generous person who led by example. When Canada AM was taken off the air, they had a wrap party, and I'd been on that show for 14 or 15 years or something, and Lloyd came to the party, and he went around and spoke with everyone individually and gave them words of encouragement. And then when he got to me, he kind of slapped me on the shoulder and said, and this is kind of self-aggrandizing, but I've thought about this so many times in a business that goes up and down and up and down. On my down moments, I think of what he said in that moment. And he said, you're talented. You'll be fine. Slapped me on the shoulder and walked on. And that kind of encouragement from someone like Lloyd Robertson meant the world to me at the time. And it still does today.
3: And your voice isn't too bad either. It's not, none of us are Lloyd Robertson, but your voice is pretty good too. I guess one last thing, and that is that I'm not sure we're ever going to see this again just because of the way, I mean, somebody as iconic as that, because the way the news is consumed by people now, which sometimes has nothing to do with television or video, the fact that people don't last as long. I mean, to have somebody last decades sitting in that chair reading the news, and that is something that was frequent before in the United States and Canada. You think to Walter Cronkite, some people won't even know who that is, but, you know, people lasted for decades. And I'm not sure you're going to see anybody that it becomes as influential as him.
4: I don't think so either. Our media landscape is so fragmented now. We get our news from 100 different sources, whether they're online or whatever outlet you choose to follow. But we don't have that thing where at 11 o'clock every night, we're all going to sit down collectively, you know, and watch the news and have one person's take on the news. That just simply doesn't happen in the way that it once did. So moving forward from here, I don't know that we'll see the likes of Lloyd Robertson again. We will see people who are respected. We will see people who are well liked. But there is something about being the voice of Canada that I just don't think we'll find again.
3: Richard Krause, a very, very insightful and personal a chance for us to hear of your relationship and exposure to Lloyd Robertson, who was one of the greats, if not the great, in Canadian news broadcasting. And we may never see that again, as you say. Thanks very much for joining us.
4: Thank you, John.
3: We're going to have a visit with NBC News Radio National Correspondent Rory O'Neill for the latest on the war in Iran and how it's affecting prices at gas pump, and also SpaceX earnings. It's now a public company, so it has to report its earnings, meaning its profit and loss, and we'll hear from him about that. That's coming up on News Talk 1010, where it's 9:15. 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
5: 401 eastbound in the express, just by Warden, there's a collision. The left lane and the right lane blocked off. There's also no access from the express to collector lanes. It's been blocked off, all part of the same problem. Very slow eastbound 401. Heading right across from Avenue Road, westbound 401 drags through the 412. Again, from Markham Road through the Don Valley Parkway. South Parkway, slow to Bloor. East Gardner, just busy into downtown. 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
3: The latest on the war in Iran coming up, and followed not long thereafter by Scott Reed, overhyped and underplayed. One of the things we'll talk about is the Doug Ford poll and by-election story, and whether that's we're making a bigger deal of that than it actually is when you really look at the hard realities of it all. That's coming up on News Talk 1010. John Torrey for John Moore.
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3: Coming up on 9:21. One story I didn't mention this morning, but I picked it out of the Toronto Sun, of all places. It wasn't covered anywhere else. Haven't seen a word of it, but I hate to be the one to mention it, because as I talked earlier about when you start talking about a recession, then one happens, because everybody kind of adjusts their behavior accordingly. And the story in the Toronto Sun says, Ontario teacher contract talks have stalled. Is a fall strike possible? And of course, no one's really mentioned that, but I mean, they are in negotiations across the province. They're not going well, apparently, according to this story in the Sun. And it just raises the specter of all of that, which is just from times past so bad. As you know, it's so bad for families and so bad for the kids. And kids have enough problems coming out of the pandemic. And apparently the big issue they're having is that the province is trying to centralize things, including in bargaining, and have issues dealt with province-wide as opposed to locally. I'm not sure that's the right thing in the end. And that includes something that I know Deb Hutton thinks is a good idea, which is the lesser role leading perhaps to abolition of school boards locally. But anyway, I just mentioned that so that you won't say nobody told you if things go well over the coming weeks. Rory O'Neill is the NBC News Radio National Correspondent, and he joins us often to talk about things that are happening in the United States and around the world. And this morning's no exception. Good morning, Rory.
17: Hey, John. Good morning.
3: So we wanted to get the latest from you on the war in Iran. I was a bit cynical yesterday in saying when Donald Trump, we had him play a clip on the air, him saying that if there was one more chance here and last chance, and if things didn't go well, I think he said they'd be decapitated, which is his way of talking about a huge attack. But this goes on. We haven't heard anything sort of today unless you tell us something. And it is continuing to have an effect on the markets and on prices at the gas pump.
17: Yeah, and we're still getting a lot of conflicting information, right? You know, we've heard this report from Axios this morning that the U.S., Iran, and Oman were working together to broker a deal to get shipping through the Strait of Hormuz restored, that this deal wouldn't really address the nuclear issue in Iran and what happens to the uranium that's buried under a mountain and all that other stuff. Instead, this would be the Strait of Hormuz only. There was some talk of a deal today. Now some officials in the Gulf saying, it's a 50-50 chance we get a deal by Friday. But, you know, the markets have been reacting, actually with oil prices going up slightly because of a different situation involving the Houthi rebels, we believe, in Yemen, launching attacks on another tanker on that side of the situation. So there's a lot of back and forth, a lot of conflicting information. Just some optimism that maybe something will happen today with the deal.
3: Or maybe not, but we'll see. Hopefully, yes, because we all want to see that happen, whether you're in our country, your country, or anywhere around the world, because this has had global implications. You are well known to us all and to our audience for following space-related matters. And while the release of results by SpaceX isn't something to do with space itself, it is certainly, I guess, the premier business and one of the first of its kind to go public as it did. What did we learn from that in terms of the finances of SpaceX, which haven't really previously been available to us?
17: Yeah, they had their first earnings call after going public. Their first earnings call last night after the closing bell. Investors don't love what they heard. There's been a lot of spending on AI to the tune of $18 billion in the last quarter. The stock is, as we speak, down another 12% to about $111 a share. It opened at $135 in the IPO. It surged over $200 for a time, but now it's around $111. So that's a pretty big swing for just being available to sell and trade for the past few weeks. And this follows, we're tracking this now because SpaceX also had one of their old rockets impact the moon's surface overnight. So the company's in the headlines a lot this morning.
3: Now, you're interested in all this. I know you have been. Were you one of the people trying to look through a telescope or otherwise see? Because I gather they said if you'd really have to have an eagle eye to spot the plume from what was a huge, I think, millions of kilograms of dust and debris that would be, stirred up by this rocket crashing into the moon.
17: Yeah. Now, by the way, this was not a surprise. We knew this was going to happen. It was the upper stage of a SpaceX rocket that was used to send up some lunar probes, actually, in January of last year. But normally SpaceX rockets in their upper stage, they return to Earth and then break up on reentry. But in this case, this mission was so far into space that Earth's gravity wasn't pulling it back. So instead, it was the moon's gravity that helped pull it in. It crashed around 2:30 this morning. So no, I was not up with a telescope. And you couldn't see it with a normal telescope anyway. But hopefully NASA does get some imagery because, as you said, this caused a big gash about 15 feet deep. We think it's about 60 to 90 feet across. You can do the conversion on that. And it kicked up a whole lot of dust and dirt that is probably still trying to settle.
3: Final question. Given your interest in all this, if it comes a day when civilian space travel is, easy but probably expensive, would you go?
17: Well, I'm 6'6", so shoehorning giant me into those tiny little capsules, that does not seem like a possibility for me. And plus my claustrophobia. I'm not afraid of sitting on the rocket. If it were big and spacious enough for me, that doesn't bother me. But shoehorning me into that tiny capsule, not going to do it.
3: I'll take that as a no. I would go. Oh, yeah, I would go for sure.
17: Would you?
3: Yeah, I would. Rory O'Neill, thanks as always for an enlightening report. Rory is the NBC News Radio National Correspondent who joins us often here on News Talk 1010. Have a great day.
17: Thanks, John. You too.
3: Coming up in just a moment, we'll talk to Scott Reed, and one of the topics we'll touch on is the trade talks and the fact that we've seen the minister, Dominic LeBlanc, and the chief negotiator, Janice Charette, going back and forth to Washington, more forth than back down there and spending time meeting people and so on. And you just have to hope that with 14 days to go until the currently proposed deadline for these tariffs that President Trump announced that they're making some progress on all this. I did start to touch on, before we got Rory on the line, the Ontario teacher negotiations. And you'll remember, because it wasn't that long ago, these periods of turmoil. And I know Deb Hutton's talked about this often because I think she has some scars, battle scars, just from the era of Mike Harris and some of the teacher disputes that went on at that time. And she worked in the premier's office then. And, of course, just as a parent as well. We had disruptions more recently than that. And I think that these are things where now they've moved to central negotiations. In other words, the whole province is negotiated. And that's a good thing in the sense that it brings a certainty as opposed to, widespread disputes all over the place happening at different times in different places. But it also, I think, is a part of a program to try and centralize a lot of this, which I'm not sure is a good idea, much as I understand the misgivings that the government has about school boards, because I think a lot of people have that too. I just wonder how, for example, they would deal with the making sure that parents are treated as, in a very individualistic way, and parents and kids, because, the parents are the conduit often where the information comes from the school to the parents. And I just don't have any faith really that, and I don't have any faith that a great big central province-wide bureaucracy running education, there is one already, but that running everything is going to be allowing for the kind of individualization that we want, the kind of local flavor that we want around the province. But I do hope there's not a strike. I mean, to me, to have a strike that centers on which issues are dealt with centrally and which issues are dealt with locally, mind you, if you think about it, is it any more sensible to have a strike that deals with people's wages at a time when we know that governments have to constrain on our behalf because the people who are paying the bills are themselves already facing an affordability crisis, and if taxes have to go up, God forbid the deficit should go up anymore and the debt. So if the taxes have to go up, then I think a lot of people would say, look, I just can't deal with it. And I think that everybody in the public service, as is the case in the private sector, are not getting great big raises just handed out all over the place at all. Because, and it's causing, part of the reason for the affordability crisis, I've said this many times, is that we have not paid enough attention, we meaning collectively, but also our leaders, to strengthening the economy, improving our competitive position, expanding our trade, expanding our ingenuity and innovation to cause wages to go up. The affordability gap has opened because wages have not grown very much and prices have gone way up. And so I think that's something we need to focus on. And the same problem is true in government, is that the revenues are not growing because the economy is not growing and because the taxes have remained reasonably a flat in Ontario in particular, but that then doesn't produce money to pay for big wages increases for teachers. Anyway, some of these are controversial words, and I'm a big proponent of teachers. I think that's the most important job, one of them in the whole of society, and I think our teachers are much better than they're given credit for when we gross and moan about them. So I just hope that they can sit down and sort this stuff out as adults. And I mean both the government and the teachers. Scott Reed coming up after we check on the traffic at 9:30 on News Talk 1010, Time Saver Traffic.
5: Eastbound 401 in the express at Warden, the left lane and right lane still blocked off with a collision. It looks like the transfers have reopened, but still you're stuck in this backup eastbound 401 from Avenue Road all the way out towards the Warden stretch. Once you get past that, it opens up westbound 401, some volume through Salem. You've got another tie up as you head from McCowan through the Don Valley Parkway. South Parkway still slow to Lawrence, some volume through Don Mills and Bloor. East Gardner, that is heavy in towards the downtown core. News Talk 10 weather, sunshine today, a high of 29. It will feel like 34 with the humidity. Right now, it's 23, feeling like 25. 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
3: Scott Reed coming up shortly, overhyped and underplayed. He gives us four items that he wants to talk about. And in the fourth item, there was a choice between Blue Jays or Spider-Man. I think I'll pick Spider-Man because we talk about the Blue Jays a lot. We haven't much this morning, but we talked about them in the last few days. And we haven't talked, he and I haven't anyway, about Spider-Man. And that's been quite a phenomenon at the box office this time as other times. So we'll be back to talk to him about that and other important matters here on News Talk 1010. John Torrey for John Moore.
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12: With Scott Reed.
3: And it is time to say good morning to Scott Reed at 9:36. It's up to 23 degrees, by the way, now. Scott, good morning. And we won't put into the category of overhyped or underplayed, but I think it is an important story. The end of an era, maybe the era ended a while ago, but it was an era worth reflecting on with the passing of Lloyd Robertson.
13: Yeah, and I, like you, I'm sure we both worked with Lloyd and knew Lloyd, and I was very lucky to be on a number of broadcasts with him. We'd cover live specials for a leadership convention for a federal election. And, we spent the whole 2016 night until 4 o'clock in the morning in studio in 2016, the U.S. presidential election, when Donald Trump was elected president for the first time, defeating Hillary Clinton, and that was a coin toss. You remember the election the night when we finally left, it still wasn't actually confirmed who had won the election. It was quite a time, and there was Lloyd sitting unflappable in the chair. I looked like a bag of mayonnaise by the time I was out of there. He was absolutely unflappable, though, so he was sitting in church the whole time. I know it sounds canned and right, but the thing that I would say to people is that Lloyd Robertson was as trusted and reassuring and classy as you can possibly imagine. And he was that way behind the scenes. He was very humble, but he knew that he was a person of significance, particularly in that building on the 401 at Agent Court. And he always took the time to send a nice note, to stop and talk to young reporters, young producers, and you're seeing these stories kind of pop up now. Like, lots of people are posting notes that they had from him. I got a call from him once covering the federal budget. He just would take time to grace you with a positive comment. Now, I never heard him give a negative note to people. He only ever used the power of encouragement, but he knew how important he was in that building, and he knew how important that was to people. So just a complete and thorough class act.
3: Yeah, and I agree with every word of that, and my exposure with him was the same on broadcast, but also at social events and other events where he would be the same way as you just described. And one of the tributes said as well, he had the capacity to comfort the nation at trying times. And it's funny because very few, you know, media people would have that capacity to comfort the nation. And he did. I mean, even a lot of politicians never graduate or evolve to the point where they can comfort the nation, but he did.
13: Well, it was qualities that he himself embodied. So he had that, you know, it's kind of honey drizzled voice. He, which knew he had an instrument there. He knew he had, you know, a Fender guitar in his throat.
3: He said
13: knew
3: today,
13: how to play
3: one of the things
13: thing.
3: They were replaying that I got my job at the CCC, at the CBC originally because my voice carried me through.
13: No question. He had, but his manner and the calmness of him, the steadiness of him, the prime minister used the word steady in his note about Lloyd's passing. All of that combined, I think, with and this is why his passing really is, as you mentioned, the passing of an era. Because remember, when did he take over the desk? And he took over the desk in the mid-70s. We're talking 3-4 years, a couple of years after Nixon stepped down, the aftermath of the Watergate. The trust that people had at a certain point, it's impossible to imagine now, but the trust that people used to were almost unconsciously and automatically to you know, elected officials and to those in government transferred during that era. And this is equally hard to believe right now, then transferred to media. Mm-hmm. It transferred to those that exposed the feelings of those who had. And so suddenly, you know, young people wanted to be a journalist in 1975 and 1976. And the nation looked to people like Lloyd Robertson for that reassurance. They were a source of trust. And I think he really understood how important that commodity was. And I never saw him behind the scenes express like a sharp opinion. I never saw a politician drop off air and then him say, well, that guy was a bozo and you can't trust that fellow. I never heard him curse. You know, he was just incredibly, I think he really understood coming from that era what people looked to him for. And I think he was very conscious and almost felt a certain obligation to make certain that he provided that.
3: I agree with it entirely. Trade talks are, well, they've never really been off. We never really were sure what they were consisting of. We have seen a shuttle going back and forth between Toronto and at least Washington and Ottawa, mainly featuring Dominic LeBlanc and Janice Charette. We've got 2 weeks to go from today on the first deadline. I say first because Donald Trump's known for modifying those. Where do you think that's at in terms of whether we're paying enough attention to this or not enough?
13: Look, the trade talks have become the Loch Ness Monster of Canada-U.S. politics because, you know, we have sightings. We don't know how credible they are. And, you know, like, I think something's going on beneath the surface, but it's impossible to know for sure. And other people dismiss you as a lunatic to suggest that there's any reason to hope either that Ness exists or that there will be a trade deal. There's a report today in the Globe and Mail, and I don't think we should underestimate this report. I mean, my own personal assessment based on zero information is that a deal is unlikely because it is increasingly obvious, I think, to people that you can't have a deal that means anything with Donald Trump. The EU got a deal with him 1 year ago, and he turns around and ignores it and imposes new tariffs. So the whole point of having an agreement is so that you can be free of the fear of arbitrary tariffs, and yet he'll wield them anyway. But this report in the Globe and Mail today, I don't think we should underestimate. It suggests that the government has once again proposed that we will put a cap on the amounts of steel and aluminum that we provide. And the reason I think that merits a little circle, a little bit more additional attention, is that it, to me, betrays a logic on the Canadian side saying, at the end of the day, Trump wants to somehow rebalance that trade deficit. Now, he can't do it because they buy too much energy from us, and they're not going to stop buying energy. But can we find other places where we say to them, you know what, lower the tariffs, we will guarantee that we will send less of this to you. And so we're going to have to manage a lessened trade relationship. To me, if there was to be a rational recipe for a deal, it's likely around that we will agree to not trade as much, which in turn highlights the importance of making sure that we do strike deals with other countries and we do get increased trade and investment, because we're going to actually need to offset that if, in fact, that's where this ends up. And I don't know if it'll happen before the midterms or after the midterms, before Trump or after Trump. But ultimately, I do think that's probably the future Canada-U.S. trade. We will agree to sell them less so that they feel that their deficit is less obvious.
3: Which is not necessarily good for us, by the way, but I guess it depends on how much damage we're prepared to sustain, too, in the alternative. Let's not spend too much time on Doug Ford, polls and by-elections. I think it's a part of an unfolding chapter that doesn't have him in peril at the moment, but it's a trend line that he might want to be keeping an eye on.
13: For one thing, I think what's going to be interesting is the level of turnout from conservatives. And I know they're by-elections, and it's going to be September 3rd, and we're right on the eve of Labor Day, so there's lots of asterisks there. But if there's something that would concern me, if I was the Ford government, they've got time to reset their agenda, get their focus back, all those kind of things. There's one thing that would concern me. It would be air draining out of the conservative balloon, making, like, with people, you know, their own voters. Forget how about the other votes. Their own voters become less enthusiastic. They're less entertained. The Ford nation is not the proud, loud, scrappy, reliable base that it used to be. That's the thing that would concern me about that. That's the number I'd be watching for.
3: Exactly. And third term governments, we all know, you and me both know, it happens with regularity. I said I would not talk about the Blue Jays. You gave me a choice, but rather Spider-Man, because we haven't talked about that. But again, just a blockbuster.
13: You know, it's huge. Here's I think we're overhyping. And and you're not going to find, like, I don't know if you ever see me on TV. I have comic book art behind me. Yep. I'm a huge comic book fanatic. You know, my son and I, like, follow this stuff online. But all these comic book movies, superhero movies, they have really taken a beating. Spider-Man seems to defy the odds. Some people are saying, well, now that's going to introduce this next era, and there's going to be mutants and all this stuff. And I'm losing half the audience right now. I'm just saying, take a note on that. I feel like this is 1975 and the Western is finally starting to wane. I feel like we're going to have to go away from superhero movies for a decade or so. People will still go see Batman. They'll still go see Spider-Man. But the rest of it, it might need to take a powder. You got to go away before you can come back. And I think we could be watching the end of what we'll look back on as a 20-year period where these guys dominated our pop culture. But I think that dominance is coming to an end.
3: But as you say, it will come back too, which is it has to go away to come back, just like you said. Scott Reed, thank you very much. Always fun to talk, and we'll talk again.
13: Take it easy. Talk soon.
3: All right, thanks. We're going to revisit an interview we did earlier this morning after we check on traffic with Adam Szybo, and he's a journalist who is in Ukraine. And there's been horrific raids going on there at the hands of the Russians, and he gives us an on-the-ground perspective on that. So we'll talk about that after we check at 9:45 on News Talk 1010, time-saver traffic.
5: 401 eastbound in the express, just beyond the Don Valley Parkway. There's a stalled truck. The right lane is blocked off. It's very heavy from Avenue Road. Core and Collector lanes continue slow out through Warden. That's where in the express, the right lane is still out with a crash as well. So this is all just adding to this delay. Westbound 401 heavy through the 412. Again, Markham Road through the Don Valley Parkway. South Parkway slow to Lawrence. A bit of volume left over through Don Mills and right down to Bloor. What really happened here directly from the accused, their families, and attorneys as each case unfolds in the compelling new season of Accused, Guilty, or Innocent on A&E. I'm Tully Cohen. Your next update at 10 o'clock on News Talk 1010 Toronto.
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3: 9:51. We'll talk with Amanda Galbraith in just a moment. She's coming up, of course, hosting the Jerry Agar Show from 10 to 12 today or after the 10 o'clock news. And before that, there was a huge raid, one of many that have happened, of course, but this one took 17 lives and injured more than 40 people in Kyiv, the capital of Ukraine. These seem to be increasing there in intensity, and the Ukrainians are less able to defend themselves because of a lack of inventory of the defense missiles that they've had. Adam Szabo is on the ground in Odessa in Ukraine and is able to bring us some insight into what's going on over there and how people are coping. Good morning, Adam.
29: Good morning. Thanks for having me.
3: Yeah, you're most welcome. So talk a little bit about the intensity, and I know you see it in Odessa too, simply because it's so strategic that it's always under attack by the Russians. But talk a little bit about the experience if you were looking at it from the standpoint of a resident, which you are, but a resident who's there all the time and the impact on their lives.
29: Well, what I'll say is that the attacks on Kyiv has certainly been intensifying, and now tens of thousands of residents of the city are sheltering in the subway, which is a practice that wasn't really widespread in the first few years of the war. So at the very beginning of the war, of course, everyone took shelter in the subways when the Russian soldiers basically almost encircled the city. And then there was a period of reprieve. Then the Russians began to significantly increase their drone attacks, which made the capital a bit more dangerous, but the Ukrainians effectively adapted, and now they shoot down about 90% of the drones that come in. But the problem is that ballistic missiles cannot be easily intercepted. They require expensive anti-missile systems like Patriot missiles, and the United States is no longer supplying that to Ukraine, partially because U.S. stockpiles were somewhat depleted by the war with Iran in the spring. And Trump and Zelensky had an informal agreement that would allow Ukraine to manufacture its own Patriot missile systems. But then Trump, for whatever reason, seemingly reneged on that commitment. And even if that commitment didn't go through, it would take years for Ukraine to establish its own production line here. So what I'm hearing from my friends in Kyiv is that, I mean, many of them are accustomed to the war. And so even on bad nights, the next day you just see people going to work or drinking their coffee on the patio or going for jogs. That's just the reality of Ukraine here. But the nights are quite scary, and people do now seek out garages to stay safe.
3: I was, when I was there, you may have heard me mentioning that I was there and experienced air raids, which most North Americans wouldn't have. You certainly have many times now after all this time during the war. But I was also then amazed the next morning, after having spent some time in the subway myself, that the next morning you'd go back up onto the streets and there would be people going along, you know, going about their business. And you're saying that's still true, notwithstanding the intensity of the attacks is considerably more now than it was then. You're saying people still have an amazing sort of normalcy about their lives during the day.
29: Well, it's a quasi-normalcy. And the reality is that it's the only option that people here have, right? Because what's the alternative to sit and cry in their apartment week after week, month after month, year after year? People's lives continue and they do get desensitized to Russian terrorism, even if in the moment when there is a missile strike, it can be quite scary. And I can speak about Odessa because I'm based here part-time with my fiance. So we've been getting basically nonstop attacks over the past few weeks because Russia has been trying to shut down Ukraine's maritime trade by attacking its port cities. And so almost every single day we've heard explosions. We hear the gunfire of the anti-air defenses as they try to shoot down drones. And it's just become a part of everyday life. And one experience that I thought was quite illuminating, or quite like, I guess, like kind of epitomized this, was that, you know, 2 weekends ago, I was on the beach because Odessans love going on the beach. And, you know, we saw two ships in the horizon being struck by missiles. And so they were about a kilometer away. And suddenly there was a large black cloud of smoke in the sky. And then people just continued swimming and they took out their phones and they took photos. They just, you know, continued on with their day because at this point, after 4 years of war, what else could they do? And what is important to note about this resilience is that it gives Ukrainians, you know, the psychological strength to continue with their everyday lives, but it also allows the country to economically function. When people are desensitized enough to go to their job the next day, despite the fact that they haven't slept because of missile strikes, that ensures that the economy doesn't collapse and that Ukrainians can, of course, contribute to their own defense and, you know, that they don't have to be fully reliant on their international partners.
3: You really answered what I was going to ask you, because I was the other thing I was astounded by, aside from the normalcy on the street, although one thing I remember noticing was that there were many more women on the street with children and so on than men, because of course the men in many cases have gone off if they're of the right age to fight the war, but was the resilience of people. And when you would talk to them, as I did, people were, and this was back a couple of years ago now, but they were absolutely determined to see this through. And you're implying that part of it's the normalcy, but in part of it's going to work and so on every day, but that's really demonstrating an underlying strength of resolve that I guess is still there. That's the question I'm asking.
29: Well, I mean, the fact is that work is work, right? You know, yeah. You can miss a work after a missile strike the first time, but after the 20th time, you know, people say you have to get stuff done, you have projects to complete. But the one thing you'll hear from Ukrainians is that after a major missile strike, you know, everyone's bleary-eyed the next day and everyone drinks a lot of coffee.
3: I guess. Well, you stay safe yourself, and thank you so much for making yourself available to talk with us. There's nothing like having somebody right on the ground that can tell us what's going on, and you've painted a picture of, you know, it's not a happy picture, but at the same time, it's one that should cause us all to be admiring of the Ukrainian people. But thank you very much, Adam Szivo.
29: Thanks for having me.
3: 9:57, and in the studio now joining us, Amanda Galbraith, who's going to be coming on the air after the news at 10. And how are you doing this morning? You all right?
2: I'm doing excellent. How are you? I talked to you bright and early. I'm talking to you now. This is a great week.
3: I know. I think somebody must have done that early morning thing, because you were even quite wide awake then.
2: I was. Well, yeah, my son was up at 4:30 because he was afraid of dinosaurs.
3: Afraid of dinosaurs?
2: Yeah, yeah.
3: There was something I didn't get to with Dr. Mitch today about sleep terrors, avoiding sleep terrors, and I didn't get to because we got talking about artificial sweeteners instead. So maybe you should look that up.
2: Yeah, we will. Anyway, we had to explain that dinosaurs are friendly and they're extinct.
3: Exactly. So. What are you going to open up on this morning?
2: Well, I am also going to dig into anti-Semitism and the issues that we're having in the city and in the country, because I think it's an important and a big conversation we should be having. Richard Krause is going to come on a little later on in the show, because he and I had gotten this great chat yesterday about how the box office is back and that he feels that people are looking for community. We're seeing that now with Spider-Man, The Odyssey. So I'm going to pick his brain on that. And also, David Coletto is going to come on and talk about his analysis of why people feel like they're just not quite getting ahead and why they're making big decisions around sort of precarity and the issues.
3: They're not.
2: Yeah, no.
3: This is not some imaginary thing that people are sensing that isn't true. I was just saying, I gave a bit of one of those little short burst editorials this morning saying, look, we talk and talk and talk, as we should, about affordability. But one of the reasons the gap is so big is because wages have not been coming up. And job opportunities haven't been coming up because we haven't invested, and we've done a bad job in our own country because we got complacent about the U.S.
2: You're here, sir. So we're going to talk about that.
3: We there and sort of figure we're always going to be fat and sassy because they're there, and it's true, we're lucky. But that's not any reason to build it. You can't build a country on that.
2: We can't build a country on being fat and sassy. We'll try.
3: That's right, exactly. Amanda Galbraith, who's coming up to fill in for Jerry Agar between 10 and 12 today. I'll be back tomorrow morning at 6. It's a Thursday morning because we're waking breakneck speed through this week. To the weekend, and Stuart McGinn will stop talking about the rain, I'm sure, in the weather forecast tomorrow morning. The rain for the weekend, I mean. Thank you very much to Noah and

0: chance of showers the rest of this week after it. Right now it's 23 degrees, the forecast after the news. Tributes pouring in after word of the death of longtime CTV News anchor Lloyd Robertson. Gas prices are dropping double digits at midnight, and another fire in the city today is being linked to lithium-ion batteries. Details on these and other stories coming up, but first. 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
1: 401 eastbound in the collectors, just approaching the Don Valley Parkway. The left lane now blocked off with a stall. Then just beyond that, eastbound 401 in the express, just past the DVP, there's another stall taking out the right lane. And then a crash eastbound 401 express through Warden. Right lane is still blocked. Needing an oil change or maintenance check? Drop in to Mr. Lou Plus Tires. No appointment needed. Before you hit the road this summer, Mr. Lou Plus Tires celebrating 50 years. Time Saver Traffic, I'm Tully Cohen. Your next update at 10:50. 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
0: Tributes have been pouring in this morning for former Chief CTV News anchor Lloyd Robertson. His family says he passed away last night at the age of 92. CTV National News at 5:30 anchor Sandy Rinaldo spoke about how she'll remember Lloyd.
2: A great anchor who listened, who knew how to communicate, who was a mentor, who opened our eyes to so much, and who had such a memory. His attention to detail, his proficiency in the use of the language of English was truly astounding.
0: Robert Hurst is the former president of CTV News.
3: His work ethic was fantastic, and it was a model for the rest of us, as he was the builder, really, of CTV News.
0: Prime Minister Mark Carney offering his condolences as well to the Robertson family, calling Lloyd a staple for years in the living rooms of millions of Canadians. In other news this morning, there's positive news for drivers with some changes on the way at the gas pumps tonight. President of Canadians for Affordable Energy, Dan McTagg, says gas prices will drop by 12 cents tomorrow down to $1.58.9, the lowest price for gas since late June. Diesel will also fall 11 cents tomorrow to $2.059. Lithium-ion batteries could be to blame for another fire in the city this morning. Firefighters were called to a high-rise in the Islington and Rexdale area shortly after 5:30 a.m. for a two-alarm blaze. There were no injuries reported.
4: The cause of the fire is yet to be determined and will be attended by a Toronto Fire Investigations team. I will also note that a quantity of lithium-ion batteries were removed from the unit where the fire did occur.
0: Toronto's fire chief says lithium-ion battery fires have increased by 200% over the last 4 years. There are more than 50 incidents so far this year that have caused damage or injury. Premier Doug Ford is set to call a by-election in the riding of Scarborough Southwest today and could call two others along with it. The by-election in Scarborough Southwest has to be called so it can be held by its latest possible date of September 3rd. The seat became vacant after former NDP MPP Dolly Begum resigned to run for the federal Liberals. There are also two vacant seats in the ridings of York Simcoe and Hamilton East Stoney Creek. That follows the resignations of Conservatives Caroline Mulroney and Neil Lumsden. And for a second consecutive week, Canada-U.S. Trade Minister Dominic LeBlanc is in Washington. Just like last week, the details of his trip and trade negotiations are not being widely shared. Former federal cabinet minister and former chief of staff to Prime Minister Mark Carney, Marco Mendicino, offered his take this morning.
5: Either we'll make some progress and hopefully find a path forward, or I do think there is the possibility that we could be looking at another series of escalations and retaliatory steps. And I don't think Canadians particularly want to see that, nor do I think that the average American citizen does either.
0: Carney said last week he didn't see the value in using energy sanctions as leverage in the trade talks. You can tap into breaking news anywhere. Keep in touch by downloading the CTV News app. News Talk 1010 weather. Sunshine today with a high up to 29 degrees and a humidex of 34. The low tonight just 20. And we're back up to 28 for a high tomorrow with a humidex into the 30s. Tomorrow kicks off a stretch of several days where we have a slight chance of showers and a risk of thunderstorms. So we'll have to keep an eye out for that active weather over the coming days and into the weekend. Right now it's 24 degrees. I'm Stuart McGinn. Our next update at 11 o'clock on News Talk 1010.
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7: Hello, hello. It's a good tune. I'm just going to let it ride for a second. good morning, friends. Amanda Galbraith in here for Jerry Agar on the Jerry Agar Show. It is Wednesday, August 5th. I hope you're having a wonderful day. If

0: you're here yesterday, you'll know I am here today and tomorrow to ride you through the week. Jerry is, as I'm assuming, riding a motorcycle. So, yeah, I'm getting a nod from Christina. And yeah, okay. And Christian, he is riding a motorcycle somewhere around. Perhaps he is crossing the Ambassador Bridge, which is now open to pedestrian traffic today, maybe mowing over some folks with his motorcycle. But we hope Jerry is having a great trip and a great vacation, and he will be back. We have a good show for you today. I'm pretty pumped about it. Lots of interesting things happening in the news that I'm keeping an eye on. One is, if you heard mentioned this morning on the morning show with, of course, guest host John Tory, the premier is expected to call 3 by-elections today. We will have Bob Richardson on the show a little later on to talk about that. He has worked all kinds of elections at all 3 levels of government, including campaigns with me. But the one to watch there of the 3 is the one in Hamilton, which currently held by the PCs, has been a swing riding. I think will be an interesting thing to see, particularly given where the prime minister, or sorry, the premier is with, you know, public approval. By-elections are kind of funny things. They're a way for voters to send a message without actually having any consequences to them. So that is one I would say to watch. So we'll get Bob's take on that. We're also going to, by popular demand, because of the text board, I heard from you yesterday, you were like, Manda, are you going to be talking about the municipal election? Yes, yes, I will. I am more than happy to get into a debate about Mayor Chow versus Brad Bradford versus Chris Alexander, who may be in the witness protection program after launching his campaign last week, because I have not seen hide nor hair of him. So we will talk to Bob about that, of course, as well at 10:35. So stay tuned for that. Other news that is happening that you should be paying attention to, I think, is the Prime Minister's in town today. That's right. Prime Minister Carney has come to town for some photo ops. He will be making an announcement with Mayor Olivia Chow a little later on today around affordable housing. So that's this afternoon. So we'll look for that. But also, interestingly, he is going to be doing a photo op with the premier. So they will be at a transit station in the city, and there will be no questions from media, which is, again, a choice. And if we look back at where that relationship, I think they've worked well together. They've made announcements. We know they text. Folks may recall at one point, Prime Minister Carney stayed at the premier's cottage. I can't imagine them waking up together in their little flannel pajamas, sort of having a coffee over breakfast. But last week, we had a big dust-up versus the Island Airport cancellation on the Prime Minister's part. And then we had some news, some great reporting from the Toronto Star and Rob Benzie saying, well, the exchange for that was Aalto, that the premier would say, we will approve and allow Aalto to go forward. We will not protest this, which largely runs through PC ridings, which I think is going to cause a lot of political chaos as that project gets rolled out. And there was a bit of a shot across the bow last week saying, hey, maybe we won't do this. So all of a sudden now, after sort of some infighting over the last week, we've got both the prime minister and the premier together doing a photo op today. So to me, this is them trying to send a signal that, yes, we may disagree on some things, but we can get along and we can work together. So we will, of course, the station will keep an eye on that and what they're up to on that issue. The other thing that we are going to be tackling today on this show, and at 10:50, I've got a guest from about anti-Semitism in this country. And I think this is an important conversation for us to have. Earlier on this morning, John Tory had a gentleman named Harry Kachatran. He wrote a story or an article or an op-ed in the Wall Street Journal about his experience as a Jewish Canadian, a Jewish person in Canada, and the rise of anti-Semitism in this country. And there's been discussions about this. I used to talk about it quite a bit on Free For All Friday, my Friday show that I used to host. And I believe it is something that, as non-Jewish person, as someone I consider myself an ally, we need to be talking about. Because Jewish Canadians make up about 1% of the population, but they get 70% of all religious-motivated hate crimes in this country. And that's from a report from the Senate of Canada. Jewish schools have reinforced glass. Jewish community centers require police cruisers outside and police escorts outside schools. There are armed guards at synagogues. There is a thing happening that has long standing, but I think it's very acute in this country. And as allies, as people who are not Jewish, we have to stand up and say that this is not okay. And the fact that a piece of, I think, the heft that appeared in the Wall Street Journal, which is, you know, one of the big papers of record globally, is a rallying cry, something for us to be paying attention to. I wanted to play this clip from Jason Kenney, who spoke on Deb Hutton's show about his views on anti-Semitism.
1: Every time one of these attacks happens against our Jewish community. There's a boilerplate, cliche, liberal government talking point that they seem to circulate that quotes, anti-Semitism has no place in Toronto, in Montreal, or in Canada, when the opposite is so obviously true. You know, we are living through the most outrageous series of anti-Semitic attacks in our history. I mean, we went through the 1930s with fewer reported hate crimes targeting the Jewish community. The Jewish community, which is only about 340,000 Canadians out of a population of over 40 million, faces far multiply more hate crimes that are reported than any other community, certainly on a proportionate, and that's not even accounting for how small the community is. And these attacks are getting increasingly violent. I mean, this was a kosher restaurant that was burned down. In the broader context of what's been happening, it's hard to imagine that was just a, you know, a kitchen accident.
0: So I think those are powerful words by former Minister Kenney, Jason Kenney, who was a Minister of Immigration under the Harper government where I worked. I think it's an important conversation us to be having as a city as well, because we have a lot of anti-Semitic incidents. And I also think part of it is people are claiming to be anti-Zionist, and it is masquerading as anti-Semitism. And there's a government report on anti-Semitism that was put out. I read it this morning. And I just want to put this out. Anti-Semitism is described as the world's oldest hatred, having existed in various forms for thousands of years. It is also known as the canary in the coal mine for all forms of hate and intolerance. So maybe you don't feel an allyship with the Jewish community. And it's okay, by the way, you should be criticizing Benjamin Netanyahu. And it is okay to criticize the Israeli government. But it is not okay that children go to school escorted by armed guards. It's not okay in the city. And I think we need to have a conversation about that. So that'll be coming up at 11:50. We're going to talk to Josh Lando from CEJA to talk about sort of the anti-Semitism rise in the city and how we can, what we can do to tackle this and deal with it. The other thing in the news that's happening is Lloyd Robertson has passed away. He was a Canadian journalist. He covered everything from the fall of the Berlin Wall to the 9/11 terrorist attacks. He was 35 years as the chief anchor of CTV National News. He died at 92. I was talking with John Tory again about this morning on the morning brief at 6:20. And he was really there in an era where people gathered around the television. You got your news from trusted people who were sort of in your living room. You looked at them as friends, as somebody who wrote. And I think Lloyd Robertson really encapsulated that. I was a junior staffer on the Hill when he was kind of loomed large over Canadian politics. So he was pretty famous for his sign-off, and I'd love to just play that here right now. If that's
2: there is the woman from Ontario who tells me that as a student, our familiar opening music would take her from studying at 11 o'clock to join with her parents for the newscast and discuss the events of the day. She now does the same with her own children. Without her and people like her, I would not have been around for so very long.
0: So that's just a little bit, not a sign off per se, but that's a little bit of a flavor of Lloyd Robertson for those who do not recall and remember him. But he was, so just thinking of him and his family today as he goes through that. A little else is going on the show, maybe to lighten things up. One, Richard Krause is going to be coming back. He's going to be on at 10:50, and we're going to talk to him. He and I got in this amazing discussion around how he believes the box office is back. And if you remember during COVID, it was, oh, no one's going to the movies anymore. People don't want to see. They don't want to see films. We're going to release stuff in streaming at the same time as, well, right now, Spider-Man and The Odyssey are both looking around the world. They might both gross $1 billion. I myself actually want to go see The Odyssey, mostly because I just wanted the experience. And you can't get a ticket. So there's an interesting thing happening, and he actually pegs it not so much to millennials like me who remember the experience of the box office, but actually to Gen Zers or to younger people who want this sense of community, want a sense of space together. So I'm going to talk to Richard about that and what he thinks is happening and how this may be changing how movies are released. And maybe we're getting back to the good old days where you would go together for a date at the movies, because that sounds pretty great to me. After the break, we are going to be joined by an expert about data centers. There's a lot of noise about building data centers. Mississauga just passed a moratorium. There's a look at that maybe provincially across the province. New York did one as well. Will that be coming to Canada? What do we need as a community to look in this stuff? All that and more on The Gerry Edgar Show. I'm Amanda Galbraith on the iHeartRadio Talk Network.
2: I will see you along the way. And that's the kind of day it's been. This Thursday, September the 1st, for all of us at CTV News. Good night.
3: Well, it looks like we are dealing with some troubles now on the 401 eastbound. It's in the express just beyond the Don Valley Parkway. The right lane is blocked off with a stall. At one point, it was the left lane out with a stall as well. Eastbound 401 express through Warden, the right lane is out with a collision, and that one's been there for a while. And westbound 401 collectors at Kennedy, two left lanes are out with a crash, very slow from Markham Road. Also now getting reports that Fort York and Spadina is completely blocked off because of a crash. One vehicle is on its roof. News Talk 1010 weather, 29 for the high today. It will feel more like 34 with the humidity, mainly sunny throughout the day. Right now, 23, feeling like 25. 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I'm Tully Cohen. Your next update at 10:30 on News Talk 1010, Toronto.
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1: Welcome back to the show. A little David Bowie for you this midweek. Although it doesn't really feel like much of a midweek because we had a long weekend. But having a blast with you. Mandy Galbraith, of course, in for Jerry Agar today and tomorrow as we dig into some of the big stories and the news going on. Part of the benefits, by the way, of hosting, guest hosting a radio show is one, you get to kind of do things that you like. And two, you don't have to stay here forever. So I can use this pulpit of sorts or position to have conversation, to ask questions that interest or intrigue me, which is, of course, what I always do all the time on Free For All Friday. And one of the issues that I have been following is data centers and how they are being built and constructed and sort of how they're impacting, I think, cities and the country as a whole. We've seen a bunch of jurisdictions. One, first of all, we need them. We need them because we also need them, particularly in Canada, because we need some sovereignty over this, right? I think that's why if you look at some of the way the government is really trying to support some like specific AI companies who are Canadian, one is specifically Canadian based. And part of that is these data. That same time, there aren't really a lot of rules around how they can be built up other than existing planning rules. So we've seen different jurisdictions put in moratoriums on it. So Mississauga, for example, recently moved to pause building out data centers. We saw in Hamilton, there was a rejection of putting a data center down in the waterfront. And recently, just last week at City Council, Toronto has gone to request a province-wide data center framework. Isn't enough. They basically said that they also were looking at, some people want a moratorium, but Toronto was at least said, hey, let's have a plan for the entire province. So I wanted to talk to an expert about this because I think this is a political issue that's running at us, but I also think it's an issue for us as a community, as a city, is like, what kind of city do we want? How do we want our waterfront dealt with? Where do we want these? What benefits do we want to extract? So joining me today to talk about this is Shion Guha. He's assistant professor in the Faculty of Information and Computer Science at the University of Toronto, where he directs the Human Centered Data Science Lab. His research is on AI governance and public sector technology. Shion, thank you so much for coming on the show.
2: Good morning. Thank you for having me.
1: Good morning. Talk to me a little bit about, you know, it feels like these data center builds out have come out of nowhere. I don't think that is actually the case. But I think as far as a public conversation, do they have their place in cities? Like, how should we be approaching it as a community? Like, what's your view on the necessity of, I guess, having these in maybe places like Toronto, or should they be in more rural areas? Like, how do you see this build out happening?
2: Sure. I think just with every other potentially disruptive technology, data centers have their upsides and also potential downsides. So the upsides are quite real because data centers are very large-scale infrastructure projects, and they bring with them construction jobs when the data centers are being built. They often hire highly skilled white-collar jobs and maintenance jobs when they are operational. And at the end of the day, because they have a large footprint, unless the province or the municipality has given them very generous tax incentives, which is often the case, they do provide a good property tax and other kinds of taxation base. So in a sense, provincial and municipal bodies look at data centers as something positive that's going to bring jobs and improve tax revenues. However, as you pointed out, these applications, these construction is not, you know, they feel like they've come out of nowhere suddenly, but it's only because people are starting to understand the potential downsides, and the potential downsides are very real as well. There are downsides to how much electricity they're going to consume. Are they being connected to our grid? If so, will our average hydro bill go up? There are concerns about water usage because these data centers often need to use a lot of water to cool down the immense amounts of heat that they generate. And that water is not potable water. It's not fit for human consumption. So it needs to be filtered. So that's a big concern. A third concern is the land use, especially in urban areas where we already have issues with housing unaffordability, et cetera. A fourth increasing issue is often that of noise pollution, because people are starting to realize that data centers do come with significant background noise and other things. So that's kind of like the summary on where we are with respect to data centers and how we might think about them.
1: Yeah, and so that's super helpful, and I think that's a good kind of summary of it. So if I, for example, lived in a neighborhood and they want to put a data center a block from my condo or my house. What's that life like walking around it? You said there's background noise. Do they just look like big black boxes with no windows? Can they have office? Like, can you build an office on top of it? Like, what would daily life next to a data center be like?
2: Well, we have to understand that data centers are they're large sets of warehouses, right? They occupy a pretty large geographical footprint. And so if they are being built next to a residential area, then certainly your daily life is going to be affected. There are generators and chillers that are running continuously in most data centers. I mean, the city of Toronto just ordered a review into a noise study to kind of cover this very recently. So you certainly don't want to potentially live in that neighborhood where, you know, you could be affected by that. And also, if they're connected to the electricity grid and your power goes up, then that's a very real cost to you. The same thing with water use and consumption. And at the end of the day, it kind of changes the tenor of the neighborhood that you are in. Of course, data centers are not just warehouses. You can build offices on top of them to run them operationally, etc. But there is a real concern that they don't necessarily fit into the standard model of mixed-use zoning that we have in many parts of Toronto.
1: And, you know, as the, for example, the City of Toronto has asked the province to what the framework could be. Is there an example you would point to of, say, let's a successful build out of a data center in another jurisdiction where it has either been located, like it's in a smart place, or it's, you know, there's a community center near it. What's an example of this being done correctly?
2: I don't think I can answer that question. And the reason, and I'll give you the reason why. So here's the thing. Currently, we do not have any federal framework, any regulatory framework on how data centers need to be governed. And this is important. Why is this a federal issue? Well, the federal government has been talking about AI and data centers as a critical federal part of our national infrastructure. So if that's the case, there is a federal responsibility for there to be a regulatory regime around these things, so we can do exactly what you pointed out, which is build them out really well. Because, you know, Canada has done large-scale infrastructure projects very successfully before. So I can't really point to a very good example right now because we don't really have that regulatory framework to build out really good examples.
1: All right. Well, that's a fair response. I know it's early days. I was just curious how they have been done in other places. Well, I appreciate this and your kind of perspective and take on this. It's certainly an issue that I'm watching. And I know, as you mentioned, there's no federal framework. Now they're looking at provincial frameworks. We've got moratoriums in place. But, you know, for our sovereignty as a country, these things need to get built. So we're going to have to find a place for them. So I really appreciate your perspective, Sean, and I hope you have a good week.
2: Thank you very much.
1: Thank you. That's Sean Guha. He's an assistant professor in the Faculty of Information and Computer Science at the University of Toronto, where he directs the Human-Centered Data Science Lab. We were talking about just data. I know it's kind of, it's not necessarily highly newsy, but I think it's going to continue to be an issue for us. And I think as a city in particular and a province, we need to decide how we want to show up to this debate. What kind of, you know, demands do we have? Do we want these in the downtown core? And if so, what are the things that we're going to extract from them? What are the rules around decibels? But water usage, like all those things are kind of nerdy from a city building perspective, but I think very, very important to us as we have a conversation. And perhaps this might even be an issue that will be debated in the upcoming municipal race, which after the break, we are going to talk to Bob Richardson, who's a News Talk 1010 contributor and public affairs consultant, and a well-known advisor on campaigns about the municipal race. Last week or yesterday when I came on, I got a bunch of texts saying, hey, are you going to talk about the mayoral race, the municipal election? Absolutely. I love talking politics. This is like sports for me, even though I also follow the Detroit Lions, and we may have someone on about that tomorrow. Just what can we expect in the fall? Because the race really does kick off after Labor Day, and we're already sort of seeing some interesting things happen behind the scenes. So we're going to dig into exactly what's going on behind the scenes with Bob. That's after the break. I'm Amanda Galbraith in for Jerry Agar, and this is the iHeartRadio Talk Network. 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
3: 401 westbound in the Collectors, just by Kennedy, still finding a collision, taking out two left lanes. It's a busy one still from Nielsen now right through Kennedy. Passing that, though, it does open right up. Reports of a stall, West Express, just by Renforth in the right lane. Eastbound 401, still some volume through the city. South Parkway, heavy to Lawrence. It's improved down through Don Mills and Bayview Bloor. From Toronto Police, Fort York and Spadina off limits, there is a collision, one vehicle on its roof. News Talk 1010 weather, 29 for the high today and mainly sunny. It will feel like 34 with the humidity. Right now, 23, feeling like 25. 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Time saver traffic. I'm Tully Cohen. 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
1: Another great tune. Amanda Galbraith in for Jerry Agar today and tomorrow. Welcome back to the show. I hope you're having a fabulous day. I'm super pumped for my next guest. Part of the thing I'm doing, I'm hosting, is just having people I like on that I think are smart that I can talk about great issues with. And one of the smarter political operatives that I know is Bob Richardson, who's News Talk 1010 contributor and public affairs consultant. Sir, how are you today?
19: Amanda, please go on. No, I am good, thanks. How are you doing?
1: I'm great. I'm really, it's nice to be back here. I know you used to come on the show on Fridays, and I must say I'm enjoying hosting again. I was enjoying taking a break, but it's kind of cool to be back here in studio. So I'm having a lot of fun.
19: Excellent.
1: Yes, sir. And literally this morning I was like, I want to have Bob on to talk about the municipal campaign because, one, people were actually texting yesterday saying, hey, are you going to talk about it? And I'm like, yeah, man, I love this stuff. But two, I think, you know, you and I worked on the 2014 John Tory mayoral then with the John Tory campaign, and the doldrums of summer are kind of funny with these big campaigns in that like stuff's going on, but you know people don't really tune in per se until after Labor Day, but the campaigns are still busy prepping and getting things going. So I wanted to get your kind of look ahead on where you think we can get into the council stuff, but in particular, what you think the three mayoral campaigns are doing right, and well, two major mayoral campaigns, and there's a third kind of dark horse candidate in Chris Alexander, are doing right, and what they should maybe be picking up on. So I will throw that over to you. You can start with Mayor Chow, or you can start with Bradford, and then I think we'll pick up the Chris Alexander baton as well in a beat.
19: Yeah, I agree with your analysis. It's a bit of the phony war at this date, and Labor Day is sort of the official kickoff, if you want to call that. I think Chow's had a decent 2 months overall. She's had good events, World Cup, as an example. Her council has been relatively quiet, and that's always good news when you're mayor. You know, she's had the Island Airport, which is not unhelpful to her. So she's had a number of things like that have been good. Her numbers still are not great. Most incumbent mayors would be at about 60-65% approval. Lastman would be at this point. Miller would be at this point. Tory would be. She's below 50. So she on right, wrong direction. Their numbers are underwater. So she's got a lot of work to do, but she is still in a very competitive position, and you know she's in for a good fight, and she's up for a good fight. So you know I would say that you know stay tuned on that one. Brad Bradford's had a good 2 months. He's demonstrated he's got an organization. He's had a number of endorsements, particularly from Liberals, which is important for him. His fundraising's excellent. His fundraising's actually better than John Tory's at this point, which is the gold standard in municipal fundraising. So I think he's been doing rather well. He's had good announcements on crime and safety and stuff. So, and his polls have been moving in the right direction. So again, he's in a competitive position. The Chris Alexander thing is he has no campaign, no policy, no staff, no money, no supporters, no endorsers. Other than that, it seems to be an excellent campaign. So, you know, it's we can't take it too seriously. I did notice, however, he's managed to change his address or his residence from Ajax to Toronto. So I suppose that's the start. So the bottom line here is, I think the one key thing at this stage is Bradford has establish himself as the alternative candidate, because there were three or four people like Anthony Fury and former police chief Saunders and Marco Mendocino and others who were thinking of running. They didn't. That's helpful to him. And I think he's established himself as the alternative to Chow. And I think she's established herself as a strong competitor for the fall.
1: I agree with your excellent summary, sir. It has been, you know, I think obviously incumbency from the mayor's perspective, Mayor Chow is a powerful vehicle, as we know, with municipal races. My sense is, to your point, I think she'd prefer to be a bit higher than where she's at. You know, Forum Research had her at 48% more recently, whereas they have Bradford at 36. If I was the Bradford campaign, I'd actually be pretty happy with where I'm sitting. You know, when in 2014, yeah, Mayor Chow was the front runner at this point and then ended up finishing third. So the, you know, people tend to tune in post Labor Day and things shift quickly. I want to expand just like lightly on the Alexander thing, because he sort of launched to great fanfare, lots of noise last week or 2 weeks ago, I suppose. And he did it smartly, right? It was in the middle of city council. The media were all down there and made a bunch of noise. I just went through his X account. He has, over his time, 226,000 posts, most of which, including the most recent one, relates to Russian ballistic missiles killing Ukrainians. So, of course, you want to be advocating on that. He posted about Taste of the Danforth yesterday, but otherwise he's mostly talking about foreign issues, not about issues in the city. So to me, yeah, like it just doesn't look like a campaign that's really focused on Toronto. If I could be completely blunt, and you know, you and I know people, there's a small pool of consultants that do this kind of work in the city, two of us included, and I cannot find a live body on that campaign. Like, truly, I cannot find anyone. And if you talk to anybody,
19: I can't find a live body either. So this is not a serious campaign. He isn't demonstrated. Like, I think I went through six or seven categories that you need to show that you're alive and well. And he has not shown that he's alive and well as a candidacy. So, you know, it's not serious. Maybe that will change in the next couple of weeks. But, you know, I would caution giving him too much airtime, or a certain daily newspaper got all excited about this and said it would, quote, upend the campaign. Well, it's upended nobody. So you know, I would ask people to exercise caution on this, and let's see where it goes in 2 or 3 weeks.
1: Yeah, and I would also just say, if we look at the two front runners, Mayor Chow and Bradford, Councillor Bradford, I think it really will be a good horse race. Like, I actually think it will be it'll be tight, and I think it'll be very interesting through the fall. I do want to just shift gears real quickly with you, just to take the benefit.
19: I agree with that.
1: Yeah. If you like politics, friends, we're going to have it's going to be a good season, especially for people like Bob and I, who are sitting on the sidelines this time, aren't actually involved. I do want to switch gears real quick to the by-elections. The premier has to call one of them in Scarborough Southwest today, just by law, because you need so many dates before the election is held. It's expected that he will call all three, including York Simcoe and Hamilton East Stoney Creek. We've obviously all been following sort of the trials and tribulations of the Ford government recently. Of these three seats, they currently hold two of them. York Simcoe, which was Carolyn Mulroney, that is not at risk. If it is, then they've got bigger problems afoot. Scarborough Southwest seems to be more of an NDP hold, but Hamilton East Stoney Creek is a live ball, I would say, and all three parties have held that seat. What's your assessment on these by-elections and how important they are to sort of the health of the current government? And I guess, how voters, will they be passing judgment, or is this just kind of another by-election and we shouldn't look too closely?
19: Well, it's not been a great summer for Doug Ford. You know, the polls are down, his approval's not great, and every day there's a headline about something. So it's not been a summer of joy for him. That being said, he's competitive in all three seats. In Hamilton, Stoney Creek, they're competitive there. I think it's a three-way race there. The NDP have found a good candidate. a former NDP MP from Hamilton Mountain, and the Liberals are running the same candidate they did last time. He lost by 10 points, but that was against Neil Lumsden, who had a lot of local popularity. In York Simcoe, it should be a PC hold. The Liberals are running a good candidate, Naomi Davison, and if people are mad and they want to send a signal, that's probably way to go. That's just a two-way race in York Simcoe. And in Scarborough Southwest, this should have been a Liberal win. I don't think that they nominated well, and I think it's going to be the Liberals have a tendency to never miss an opportunity and miss an opportunity, and this is an example of that. The PCs are running a doctor that's not a bad candidate, and the NDP are running kind of a typical NDP candidate, but somebody who with political experience. I think the race will end up between the NDPs and the Liberals, the Liberal candidate notwithstanding, and it'll be fairly close. So I think, you know, the PCs could end up with one or two seats. The Liberals could end up with one or two seats, and I think the NDP could end up with one seat.
1: All right, Bob, we are out of time here, but thank you for that and that wonderful assessment. Appreciate you coming on. After the break, we're going to have Richard Krause join me. I'm Amanda Galbraith, and for Jerry Agar, this is the iHeartRadio Talk Network. 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
3: Well, there is a crash southbound side of the 404 just by Major Mac. The HOV lane is out. There is a backup from about Elgin Mills, so not too bad. Westbound on the 401, still a tie-up through Salem. Again, from Nielsen out to Kennedy, but earlier problems in the collectors have finally cleared. The 401 westbound continues slow, 400 out towards the 427. Eastbound side delay, south of Pearson through the 400. South Parkway, busy to Lawrence. The northbound side loading up now. Don Mills up to York Mills, and a crash that has Fort York and Spadina blocked off. There's one vehicle that is on its roof. News Talk 1010 weather, a high of 29 degrees today. It will feel like 34 with the humidity. It will be mainly sunny as well. Right now, 24, feeling like 27. 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

0: This is Jerry Agar.
1: This is not Jerry Agar. This is Amanda Galbraith in for Jerry Agar today and tomorrow. I hope you're having a great day. I'm having lots of fun today, digging into some big news stories. Just to update you, at 11:35, we're going to have the Toronto Police are going to come on. They had some breaking news this morning around a significant arrest and investigation where they have, I'm just going to pull up my notes here. They've arrested 500. They've made 500 arrests and 4,000 charges laid as part of ongoing efforts to combat organized retail crime. So we are going to be digging into that. In total, it's 546 arrests, 4,000 charges laid, and more than 1.6 million in stolen merchandise linked to these investigations. We're going to get the Toronto Police on that to talk about exactly what they've done to bust that. But that is a significant deal for all of us in the country. So stay tuned at 11:35 for that story. But next up is there's a lot of collisions that happen in the studio and kind of in the newsroom, sort of behind the scenes, where you chit chat to other hosts or guests about what's really going on behind stories. And in particular, I ran into our next guest yesterday as he was leaving to see a movie, which I'm going to ask him about how it went. I'm sure you were overjoyed,
2: Richard. It did not go well.
1: It was also a genre that I loathe, so it's like I would rather not. But we got talking about box offices and movies, mm-hmm. and how they have been, you know, COVID, it was the movie theater's dead, and we're, you know, streamers are going to release at the same time. But Richard's been always, we know he's got a finger on the pulse of this industry. But there's a thing that's happening now, a sea change, where Richard's thesis to me yesterday was the box office is back. And I'm like, I want you to come on and I want you to talk about that, because I think this is a really cool idea. And I think a great idea for us as a site. So this is, of course, Richard Krause, host of the podcast Entertainment is Broken. Richard, welcome back to News Talk 1010. Thank you for coming on.
2: Oh, thanks for having me. And
1: go ahead.
2: And the movie yesterday was terrible, just as terrible as I'd feared it would be.
1: Is it going to be in your 3 to review, though? Can we see the details?
2: It will be. Yeah, you will know it when you hear the review on Friday. Absolutely.
1: Okay, so I think there's a game. Jim plays it, or somebody plays it where they guess your... Mm-hmm. So they're one of those, you just expect like a 0 stars.
2: I have rarely marked anything this low before. So.
1: Oh, man. All right. Well, we don't want to give it away. So there's big movies happening right now. Spider-Man mm-hmm. is out. I've been watching, for me, it's always the red carpets and the Zendaya, like, fashion show for me with La Roche, her stylist, is always amazing because they do sort of pulls from archival concepts and they do head nods to other films. But that is a juggernaut. In addition, The Odyssey, which candidly not maybe a movie I would normally see, but even I myself have found, I'm cruising for tickets, which you can't even get. Mm-hmm. So just what's going on out there right now with these summer blockbusters and sort of what's happening in theaters?
2: Well, the summer season for the movies really starts in the first weekend of May. And the first weekend of May, there was a movie called Project Hail Mary released. Ryan Gosling space drama. It was 3 hours long. And his co-star is honestly an alien who looks like a rotisserie chicken made out of stone. And I thought, well, I wonder, it's a really good movie, but I wonder if people will gravitate towards us. And they did, in really huge numbers. And then in short order after that, came Obsession, a movie that was made on a tiny budget, $750,000. And it's already made upwards of $500 million. A movie called Backrooms, another very small movie, has done very well. The Michael Jackson biopic, first biopic to go over $1 billion at the box office. And it goes on and on and on. The Super Mario Galaxy movie. And there's just been this run of movies that people are interested in. But I don't think it's just all of a sudden they found this magic formula of movies to release at exactly the right time so that people will line up and get excited about them. I think there's been a bit of a sea change in terms of how younger people are viewing the movies. I think during the pandemic, Many of them were raised on small screens. They were doing their classwork or their schoolwork on iPads and that kind of thing. And I think now Gen Zers are looking for community. And there is a great community to be had for not all that much money. If you compare the price of a movie ticket to the price of going to see the Blue Jays or the Maple Leafs or whatever else it might be, you get to go sit in a group with strangers, all looking at the same thing and all reacting at the same time. So you hear people cry and you hear people laugh or whatever the movie might be. Yesterday from my terrible movie, dead silence until the very end. But there is nonetheless a sense of community that comes out of that. And I think that's what's driving the movies right now, this resurgence in the movies. We're looking at 2026 as being the biggest year at the movies since 2019, which is sort of the benchmark. It's before the streamers really took hold. It's before the pandemic happened and we got used to watching movies on big headlining type movies on our streaming services very soon after they came out in theaters, if they went to theaters at all. And so there has been a change and the foot traffic is proving it. Now, for sure, tickets are a little bit more expensive now than they were in 2019. And some of the movies that are real drivers here are driving the box office on IMAX, which is a more expensive ticket. But you can't deny the foot traffic. You can't deny the amount of people that are going. You can't deny that when they announced tickets for the Odyssey, they sold 150,000 of them in 24 hours. And so this is going to be a remarkable year at the movies.
1: If you're just joining me, I'm talking to Richard Krause. He's the host of the podcast Entertainment is Broken. And he is unpacking his thesis that he laid out for me yesterday in the break room around why box office is back. And I love that this is going to be an extraordinary year, a big year for movies. And what does that mean for us? Does that mean I now, like, because honestly, I have, as you know, I have these two young kids.
2: Yeah.
1: And getting out at night, I have to find someone to take care of them. We do still try and do dates like once or twice a month. And we have been to the movies, although I'm a VIP cinema girl because I like the big chairs and the service.
2: Yeah, and a glass of wine.
1: Yeah, I do. I will admit. But does this mean I can't just click on, because sometimes I'm like, I'm just going to, oh, look, this brand new movie came out. It's immediately in my living room.
2: Yeah.
1: Does this mean these Gen Zers are driving us back? And I think that is a good thing, by the way. I believe you, and I think it's true. We need a better sense of community. I remember I used to love watching award shows, not so much because of the award shows, but because we could all debate them online together. I'd sit with my friends. So what is this? How's the market, or how are the movie, I guess, the producers and the studios responding to this new surge?
2: Well, they're responding well because, of course, there's money coming in now all of a sudden. So what happened during the pandemic is big movies were given release dates, and sometimes release dates are figured out a year or two in advance. And then the pandemic happens, everything shuts down. And there were a couple of studios who just said, okay, instead of trying to reschedule because the atmosphere in the world right now is so unpredictable, we don't know whether or not movie theaters will be open. We don't know for how long. Can we only put five people in a theater at the time? Who knows, right? With social distancing. They said, we're just going to dump it. All our movies, our big titles, the tent poles, we're going to put them on streaming. And what that did was destroy what they call the theatrical window, which is it used to be like up to 30 weeks that once a movie started playing in movie theaters, it stayed specific to movie theaters for 30 or more weeks. So that meant it wouldn't come out on DVD or Blu-ray or whatever else, or now in these days, streaming. And it made it feel special. It made it feel like you had to go to the theater if you wanted to see, like Top Gun Maverick, a great example. Tom Cruise said, no, this will not go to streaming and I can't remember what it was, but it was a huge window that he insisted on. And because he's Tom Cruise, he got it, and the movie makes $1.5 billion. So the lesson that was learned here is that, yeah, people like the convenience of seeing a movie on their streaming service, but it's not optimum. in terms of a viewing experience, and they will go to the theater to get what is, for my money, still the best way to see a movie.
1: All right, Richard, we went way over because I was just super interested in this. So thank you so much, my friend Richard Krause, host of the podcast Entertainment is Broken. I'm Amanda Galbraith. We'll catch you after the break.
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0: from Markham Road out through Kennedy. Earlier problems cleared. Northbound Don Valley Parkway now getting heavy from Don Mills to York Mills. Also a closure of Fort York and Spadina. 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I'm Tully Cohen. Your next update at 11:15 on News Talk 1010 Toronto.
1: Lloyd Robertson is being remembered as a legendary Canadian news anchor and journalist today. His family confirming that the 35-year anchor behind the desk of CTV National News passed away last night. For many of those years, Robertson's main competitor was Peter Mansbridge over at the CBC. He reacted to word of Lloyd's death here on CP24.
2: You know, in the sports world, they talk about GOATs, right? Mm-hmm. Greatest of all time. Mm-hmm. Lloyd was a GOAT. He was our GOAT in the broadcast business. He was the greatest of all time, and he will remain that way. So, you know, it's a sad day, but it's also a day to celebrate a remarkable career that had an impact on all of us.
1: Lloyd Robertson was 92 years old. Toronto police say they've made more than 500 arrests and laid more than 4,000 charges in an investigation aimed at combating organized retail crime. Police say the investigation began 2 years ago, all in response to crimes across businesses in North Etobicoke. Since then, more than $1.6 million in stolen merchandise has been recovered. In one incident, police say a group of masked men could be seen filling bags with products at an LCBO location before running off. Police say in many of these cases, the suspects were not first-time offenders. Several of the cases still remain before the courts. The province has officially called three by-elections today. The deadline for a by-election to be held in Scarborough Southwest to fill a seat left vacant by former NDP MPP Dolly Begum was today, but the premier also opted to drop the writ on by-elections in York Simcoe and Hamilton East Stony Creek. Caroline Mulrooney and Neil Lumsden both resigned in those ridings earlier this year. All three by-elections are set to be held on September the 3rd. New numbers show Canadians' distaste for spending their summer vacation stateside is having an impact in the first half of this year. CTV's Paul Hollingsworth has a look at the numbers and what U.S. officials are trying to do to change them.
3: According to Stats Canada, tourism revenue across the country has climbed almost 6%.
4: We're having increased Americans taking advantage of the American dollar. We're seeing Canadians stay home.
3: To attract more travelers, Porter Airlines is offering 20% off flights from Canadian cities to New York from August until December. New York is tossing in hotel discounts and cheaper tickets for Broadway shows.
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3: Paul Hollingsworth, CTV News.
1: And in sports, the Blue Jays dealt some more injury trouble last night as starting pitcher Trey Yesavage left the game after his knee buckled on him while he was warming up before the third inning. The manager, John Schneider, speaking about it after the game.
6: He felt like a little pinch in his left knee on the first couple warm-up pitches there in the third. He's going to get an MRI tomorrow. It was kind of weird. It's just a pinching sensation, but yeah, kind of caught us all off guard.
1: The Jays lost 7-2 to the Houston Astros last night. They remain four games back of the final AL wild card playoff spot. You can tap into breaking news anywhere. 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Sunshine today with a high of 29 degrees and a humidex up to 34 before some unsettled weather returns Thursday, Friday, and Saturday. All come with a chance of showers and hot and humid conditions. Right now it's 27 degrees. I'm Stuart McGinn. Our next update at noon on News Talk 1010.
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0: Welcome back to the show. Mandy Galbraith here with you in for Jerry Agar today. And

0: tomorrow. Deb Hutton will be taking Jerry's place on Friday, so we hope he's having a great break. Next up is the very fun segment that I've been lucky enough to be on the other side of Party for Two, and joining me today is Jason Agnew. Jason, how are you doing, my friend?
1: I am good. How are you? How's sitting in here for Jerry for the week?
0: You know, it's actually really great. Yesterday I had to kind of shake off some cobwebs, mm-hmm. but today I really, just in time for me to only have one more day left, which is my own fault, because they were like, do you want to do it for 2 weeks? I'm like, no, I cannot manage that much. I'm really loving it. It's been lots of fun, lots of cool news stuff happening, and we're having some great conversations. And I get to talk to you. So,
1: hey,
0: even better.
1: Let's talk about some silly stuff, because that's what I do.
0: Perfect. All right. I don't know. Do I have any silly things in here? Well, not really, unfortunately.
1: We're going to make them silly. No, here we go.
0: We'll have some joy. Well, I will skip over the first one then. I would be curious to you. There's an interesting op-ed today in the Toronto Star around, you know, canceling, how frustrating it is to cancel subscriptions. And it's a nightmare is basically how it's described. And interestingly, City has passed into law. Mamdani, by the way, as a retail politician, is unreal. He's so skilled and talented, whether you like his politics or not. But it's a easy one-click cancel option that they're now requiring people to have in New York City. Do you think we should have something like that here?
1: I mean, I love that idea because it can be hard to get out of these things. Now, I read this article and wow, is it a woe is me style article? It's really sappy and overdramatic. However, I will say I actually had this happen to me, not with a streaming service, but with Norton Antivirus. I didn't realize I was even still subscribed. I don't even use a PC anymore. And these guys, because I kind of thought once my credit card runs out, as in it needs to be renewed, it would just stop. And it didn't. It just kept rolling on through for far too long. So I paid a lot of money to Norton without even using them. I find, though, Amanda, that if you do subscribe to something like a streaming service, it's best to subscribe, pick the amount of time that you want to be there. Don't do a monthly renewal. Like maybe you're just going to buy for the year and you're going to take the discount and give it a try. Then as you're doing that, go into your settings and turn off the auto renewal so you don't forget. So instead of it rolling over, you'll get a prompt to say, hey, do you still want to do this? Then you can proceed forward.
0: Wise words, sir. I agree with you on that. And I probably also am paying for things that I should not be paying for anymore. I need to do
1: yep.
0: it on. I need to
1: it
0: do
1: happens.
0: It on it. I
1: yep.
0: need to, there's somebody that actually has this in there. They're saying in a day, you kind of have like a half an hour every day of doing the stuff that you hate, like things you don't want to deal with, including stuff like this. Although I feel like I would be stuck on the phone for 3 hours. Maybe it should be a longer window. But wise, we can make the choices to not turn off auto renew, or we can lobby to get a one-click rule here like they do in New York, which I think makes sense. E-scooters. They're sick kids. Is now out warning emergency physicians in particular that they are not toys, and they're seeing a rise in injuries, particularly for boy, the classic e-scooter injury, the Dr. Daniel Rosenfield describes, who's a pediatric emergency physician at SickKids, is aged 10 to 12. They're often brain injuries, we're seeing more deaths reported. And what they're trying to put out the message to parents is that these are not toys. And I can say a friend of mine, their son got gifted one of these, and she ended up, to her credit, taking the keys away and saying, absolutely not. And I think that is a wise choice. What's your position on e-scooters?
1: Well, if you think about it, I mean, dare I do the back in my day, but you know, when I was growing up, kids fell off. I mean, I fell off my bike, I fell off skateboards, but that was all powered by my own body. The difference here is none of this requires human power. It just requires pushing your thumb on down, and these things can go wild. Never mind getting into the battery issues that we have as well, just starting fires left, right, and center. So I agree. If I was a parent, I wouldn't want my kid to have one of these. I'd want them to go out, be active, and go ride a bike, get on a skateboard, use rollerblades. And if you fall down, okay, that's fine. I don't know. On the other side of things, though, at this point, there's so many rules, and parents do bubble wrap their children. So they're probably wearing helmets, elbow pads, knee pads, and all the other things. So at least there's that side of things to offset the automated power that they're now using.
0: Yeah, and, you know, I think one, young people should not, like under 16 should not be on these things. Like absolutely. I don't, you know, I'm all for alternatives for transportation, but like I as well used to be, I'm a real millennial. Like my parents would be, get out of the house. You can come back when the streetlights come on, which was our curfew. And we used to just ride around the neighborhood. And I get there's a bit of a different thing to do that in the city of Toronto, but still kids bombing around these e-scooters and even delivery folks bombing around these e-scooters. Like it is not safe. And one of the other things they're seeing, by the way, is also a rise in injury of, you know, 3 to 5 year olds who are riding on these e-scooters with their parents. So parents, don't do that. Don't be silly.
1: Yeah. I would also think that they're seeing a rise of people getting hit by these e-scooters, like pedestrians as well, because these things are coming along so fast. And it's not like a license. I mean, a driver's license where you have to take a test in order to get one of these. It's like, here you go. Here's, I don't know, are there keys? What do they use? I've never been on one because I'm afraid of them. And it's like, here you go. Here's this new toy. Yeah, it's powered. Yeah, you can drive out into traffic with it. Don't do that, though. Go.
0: There you go. There's a new poll that finds Premier Ford's popularity has taken a hit in wake of the expense scandal. Now, the Tories as a whole are just down 2 percentage points. This is an Abacus data poll, 40% from 42% 2 weeks earlier. The Liberal and the NDP have each seen a similar uptick, so they're up a little bit. But in particular, the Premier's kind of personal approval rating himself has gone down a little bit. His negatives, as they say, arise. So Ford was a 34% positive approval rating, 45% negative, and they do what's called a plus minus, so the minus 11%. For example, in comparison to Merritt Stiles, 34% positive, 25% negative, so her plus 9 is a plus 9% rating, and then 27% are neutral on her, and there's the Liberal leader, but he's interim leader, so I don't think that's relevant. All of this with the backdrop of the Premier has just now called all 3 by-elections, two of which are currently held by PC seats. One of those seats is in Hamilton, which is expected to be kind of a tight 3 race. And then there's also a seat in Scarborough that will probably be a toss-up between the NDP and the Liberals, but maybe more of a safe NDP seat. Jason, what's your take on all this? Is the Premier just a temporary dip, or is he into troubled waters now?
1: Well, first of all, I mean, we're talking plus minus, which just feels like a hockey conversation. but on the other side of things, okay, sure. Ford's popularity is fading at the moment, but the only other relevant party, in my opinion, is the Liberal Party, and they don't even have a leader. And not only, Amanda, do they not have a leader, is I just don't see a star candidate coming out of the woods and someone that is going to be able to grapple with Ford. To her credit, Merritt Stiles has shown a lot of personality ever since, you know, the toot toot all aboard the gravy train. Merritt Stiles is doing a good job, but I just don't think Ontario, especially the rural voters, are willing to move all the way over to NDP. They're looking for Liberal, they're looking for a leader, and I don't necessarily know if anyone is there that is going to be able to make the impact to dethrone Ford. Granted, the election is so far away. I mean, right now, no one should be talking about this, including Doug Ford, who should not even be referencing these things. That, I think, is his biggest mistake, is that he continues to talk about them and reference them because it doesn't matter. The only election right now that people should be caring about are their municipal elections.
0: Yeah, which we don't even have on tape, but we were talking about earlier on in the show. I do think I'm going to be watching the Hamilton by-election. I mean, by-elections are as famously known as sort of they can send a message to the government voters can without actually changing government. I agree with you, like Merritt Stiles, I think, well, you know, very likable, but Tory said this morning, but, you know, they're just not maybe ready or prepared to vote NDP for a government. And I think that's a thing that she deals with. I do want to just get your last take. Former CTV News chief anchor Lloyd Robertson has just passed away at 92. Just have a little listen for his sign off here.
2: I will see you along the way. And that's the kind of day it's been this Thursday, September the 1st, for all of us at CTV News. Good night.
0: Our last few seconds, any memories of Lloyd Robertson beaming news into your living room as a kid?
1: Not only that, but he spoke to my class at Ryerson University, and I'll always call it Ryerson, and I'm not talking a class of, like, you know, 300. I'm talking, like, there were 50 people in this room. He was a friend of the teacher. He came in. It's funny because he always seems so larger than life on television growing up watching him, but he was not a large man. I think he was only about 5'7 or 5'8, but had that big voice, and honestly, Amanda, and I say this with love, huge head. Just, he was a human bobblehead, a lovely man, inspiring, someone that had the trust of a nation. And in that time where mass media was truly mass media, we will never have someone like this again in our lives.
0: All right, Jason, we're out of time. Thank you so much for that. Amanda Galbraith, after the break, David Coletto on newest polling run, why you don't feel like you're getting ahead. That's next on the iHeartRadio Talk Network.
3: Well, it looks like we do have some troubles on the 401 westbound. And the transfers just by Bayview. The right lane is out with a stalled vehicle, slow from the 404. Eastbound 401 still heavy as well, south of Pearson towards the 400. Southbound on the 404 just by Major Mac, crash. HOV lane out, slow from Elgin Mills. It is starting to load up now northbound on the Don Valley Parkway from Don Mills heading up towards York Mills. News Talk 1010 weather. It's a gorgeous one today. 29 for the high. Mainly sunny. It will feel more like 34 once you factor in humidity. Right now, it's 27. Feels like 28. What really happened? Hear directly from the accused, their families, and attorneys as each case unfolds in the compelling new season of Accused, Guilty, or Innocent on A&E. I'm Tali Ko, and your next update at 11:30 on News Talk 1010 Toronto.
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0: Welcome back to the show. Amanda Galbraith in for Jerry Agar today and tomorrow on the Jerry Agar Show. Thank you so much for joining me as we dig through some of the big news stories and interesting conversations we're going to have. This story came across Christina's desk, the producer here, and then we had a good conversation about it, about how you feel as an individual, about how you're getting ahead in life. What, you know, what is... there's just been this belief, and I've always kind of had this and was raised this way, is if I work really hard, I will succeed. And my dad always said to me, my goal is that you are in a better situation, have better opportunities for success than I did. And I've always kind of believed that I can do that. And there's new polling out from Abacus Data that sort of speaks to that idea, but mostly that Canadians, yes, are more hopeful and that they feel that 1 in 3 expect things to stay, you know, the same or get better. Younger Canadians are getting more optimistic, but optimism isn't the same as confidence. And in particular, they're now feeling like circumstance and life is going to be just as impactful on their how they progress and how they move forward as their own abilities to kind of push themselves and succeed. And to me, that is a really impactful kind of state of where people's minds are at. And I think that also informs how people vote. That informs the choices we make around how we raise our families. Do we buy that house? Do we take that vacation? So joining me to kind of talk about what he calls the precarity mindset is one of the smartest people I know, David Coletto. He's the CEO of Abacus Data. David, thank you for coming on the show today.
11: Hi, Amanda. Thanks for having me. Thanks for those nice words, too.
0: Of course. Well, David and I also do a podcast every week on The Hub where we, the two of us, sit down and talk about politics and stuff. So we have lots of fun. I get to kind of get his insights ahead of all of the rest of you every week. So it's really great. But talk to me a little. You talk about the precarity mindset all the time. So maybe just for our, I tried to kind of do a high level version of it. But for our listeners, can you just talk about what that is and then how that is shaping sort of how Canadians are showing up at the ballot box, showing up in their life choices? Like, what does this really mean for folks?
11: Well, I think it's, well, first it starts with the world we're all living in. And when you talk to Canadians, in fact, when you probably talk to people around the world, they see that, you know, over the last 6 years, so much has happened. This perma-crisis environment we live in, pandemic, economic upheaval, inflation, wars, Trump, you name it, climate change, extreme weather, all of AI, throw in all of these variables and people just feel today that the world is so uncertain and unpredictable. And that's not to say that it ever was fully predictable and certain, but that there's a feeling that the ground underneath people's feet is just moving all the time and they just want to anchor to it. They just want some stability. And so the precarity mindset is a concept we developed that basically says that this is the mindset that most people in this country are living with, that the things, they can't predict the future very well. They can't predict next week, let alone next year. And so that has an impact, as you described, on the decisions they make, on the choices they're looking for from political leaders and the kinds of protection and reassurance that I think they're seeking. And so what my colleague Eddie Shepherd did in this piece that you referenced was to dig into the psychology of that and what is the implication. And we see a few things, as you said. One of them is that, you know, that old feeling I think that many people in previous generations had about Canada was that if you worked hard and you did the right things, you had the ability to set and control your own destiny in a way. Not fully. There's obviously always going to be factors that influence the ultimate success you have. But I think there's a growing sense, particularly among younger Canadians, that they have less control of that, that things happening around them, decisions made in Washington, whether AI is going to take their job or not, what impact climate change might have on their world are all having an effect on their ability to do that. Now, that doesn't mean people, as you said, aren't optimistic that their life can get better, but they're less certain about how that's going to happen and their own agency in making it happen. And so this is the fundamental foundation, I think, to how so many people in our country are thinking right now, and therefore creates different demands on the way that businesses or political leaders, I think, need to respond to them.
0: And how do you think, because, you know, we've even talked about, and I'm talking to Jenny Roth a little bit later, she wrote a piece about just her choice to have, and we talked about this in the Hub too, her choice to have 3 kids. And you know, that's a choice she's making. She is a part owner of a business, what I do, like kind of what I do at Oyster Group. This is shaping how people choose to, how they build their families, like to your point, what they're asking for political leaders. So how do you think, if you could take a look at maybe how political leaders are responding to this mindset, like who do you think is actually doing a good job of speaking to where Canadians or maybe kind of young Canadians in particular are at?
11: Well, look, I think first to your point about, you know, the fundamental thing about this mindset is you're less willing to take risks. you're less willing to do the things that you have that are going to be hard or more difficult. So starting a family is maybe one of the most risky things you do, not because it's a bad risk, but because it's change, right? And it's going to change your life. It's going to be a financial commitment. It's going to have a huge impact on the way you live. And if you can't really feel that you have a sense of where next week or month or year is going to be, you're just less likely to do it. If you feel that you might lose your job, or that the economy might go into recession, or there might be a wildfire, you know, engulfing your community, all those things are building this fear, really. And so the antidote to that, I argue, is giving people a sense of reassurance. Because in reality, you know, Amanda, I'm an optimist. I think, like, yeah, I think it's way better to be alive and living today than at any point in our history, as much as no one really thinks that. It's likely the case. And yet that optimism that people have that things will get better, that we can figure things out, that humans have an amazing ability to adapt and to solve problems, is being lost at this moment. And so if you're a political leader, I think, frankly, right now, Mark Carney, the prime minister, has done maybe the best job of any political leader in Canada at reassuring large parts of the population. Much more among boomers, who in our survey that you talk about say they are overwhelmingly in the protect what I have, mm-hmm. rather than focused on building for the future. Where Carney and I think the Liberals have been less successful is giving hope to young people, to showing them a path for how government and public policy is going to enable them to live the life that they want and dreamed of. And so that's why you see some friction. You see openness among young people to Mr. Polyev or to Mr. Lewis, the leader of the NDP, because they're offering a little bit of disruption to break down the status quo. So that's a simple way of describing a really complex system, but that's how I would describe the political and policy implications.
0: Yeah, no, but I think to your point there around the, and you guys like spell it out really well in this report, is, you know, protect what I have versus, you know, blow the system up. It's not working for me anymore. And how political leaders, and I think even corporate leaders, right, as they, corporations serve the public, they sell products. How are they kind of showing up for their consumers and customers? How are political leaders speaking to their voter base? And as we know, older you are, the more likely you are to vote. So which is incentivizes government leaders to protect and keep a system in place that may not, younger people may not feel serves them. And then I think we see younger people turning to alternative, you know, whether it is the conservatives, which if you told me, and we talked about this before, if you told me that we'd be leading in sub 40 at one point, I would have been shocked. It's not a thing conservatives normally do. So it's, I think, a really, you know, it's a bigger conversation, but I think it's an important one, because if we think about where votes are going and how people are approaching things, and if you are the party of the status quo, when does that have to shift for the Liberals, if at all? I mean, they're remarkably good at reading voter intent. So,
11: and this is where, right, like, I just
0: yeah,
11: the Prime Minister's promise of stability, right, needs to ultimately show, because I think that's the destination that more people are looking for, which is different than what it was in the past. You started with a stable foundation and you build. Now they're just like, I just need to know everything's going to be okay. And so far, people believe that he's delivering on that feeling, but we'll see whether people ultimately think that stability has been delivered on.
0: Yeah. And the interesting part too is he benefits from instability, because people kind of look at him and say, okay, you're the guy that can kind of keep everything calm. And I think he benefits from the fact that President Trump is viewed as so, you know, unreliable, but at the same time, people expect him to keep things stable. So how does he do both? We will watch. We will keep an eye on that. David, thank you so much for coming on the show today. David Coletto, who's the CEO of Abacus Data. After the break, we're going to be joined by TPS Superintendent Ron Tavner to talk about the 4,000 charges they laid in a major ongoing retail crime investigation. All that and more on the iHeartRadio Talk Network. 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
3: Hearing of some troubles now along the 407 westbound just by Fixin. It looks like we've got a crash now taking out the left lane, also affecting northbound lanes of Fixin approaching the 407. Westbound 401 in the express out by Bayview, it's the right lane that's still blocked off. Slow from the 404, and a bit of relief southbound 404 through Major Mac. Collision has cleared out of the way. News Talk 1010 weather today up to 29 degrees, mainly sunny throughout the day. Humidity will make it feel more like 34. It's 27 right now feeling like 28. 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I'm Tully Cohen. 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
12: 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I mean, it's the largest corruption case Toronto police have ever dealt with.
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0: Welcome back to the show. Amanda Galbraith here with you on the Jerry Agar Show. I'll be here today and tomorrow as Jerry is on vacation. Joining me next is TPS Toronto Police Service Superintendent Ron Tavener. The police announced this morning that they have made more than 500 arrests and laid 4,000 charges as part of their ongoing efforts to combat organized retail crime. Now, this also included more than 1.6 million in stolen merchandise linked to these investigations. Joining me now is Superintendent Ron Tavener. Superintendent Tavener, thank you for coming on the show.
1: Oh, thank you, Amanda.
0: So I was hosting, look up, see the chief up there. I'm thinking, hey, usually the chief gets up for press conference because it's a pretty big deal. So tell us a little bit about what's been going on behind the scenes with these investigations and the fact that you've laid, I guess, 546 arrests and over 4,000 charges.
1: Yes, it's actually 540 charges and 4,033
0: there we go.
1: Charges. Yeah.
0: So what precipitated this? Obviously a pretty massive, I guess, investigation in 23 Division, I would imagine.
1: Yes, and over time we were being contacted by retailers and talking about organized groups coming into particularly big box stores and even the smaller mom and pop stores where they were being robbed of merchandise, et cetera, et cetera. So we in 23 Division had a look at that, and about a year and a half ago, going on to 2 years, we created a little unit to deal with the retail crime that was going on within our area. And as you see the results, it's quite outstanding as far as arrests and charges. And I can tell you there's a lot of hard work by some very good officers.
0: And Superintendent Tavner, one of the things we see a lot on social media is obviously there's videos of these LCBO thefts, and it looks like it's just sort of one-off people doing this kind of this activity, I guess, stealing things from the LCBO, walking out the doors. Behind the scenes, it's a bigger story at play. One, it's organized crime. Two, it's not just an LCBO, as my understanding is. It's another retail theft writ large is going up, as you mentioned, the big box stores, et cetera. So can you just talk a little bit about it's not individuals as we think it is. It's actually like an entire organized crime, like happening behind the scenes. It's bigger than what it looks like on the surface.
1: Absolutely, it does. And that's not to say there isn't individuals that are involved in these types of things as well. But the organized groups are going in and stealing, sometimes stealing to order. They know what exactly they're going to order, whether it's the LCBO or another large store. And they know exactly what they're going after, and these things are sold almost immediately to buyers, obviously at a reduced price, but that fuels all kinds of other criminal activity as well.
0: And you mentioned this is focused in your area, which is 23 Division in North Etobicoke. Can we, impacting businesses there, can we expect this kind of approach to be used in other divisions across the city, given the results, which are obviously substantive today? As you mentioned, 540 arrests, 4,033 charges laid.
1: Yes. So there are things going on in other divisions. It's not just 23 Division that's doing this. We have a particular project that has been very successful, yes. But other divisions are aware of these types of crimes. And, you know, part of what we tried to do with this particular project is reach out to each one of our retail partners and talk to them and encourage them to call us and to let us know what's going on. So it's not just the police doing this. It's also the actual retailers as well.
0: Okay, all right. Well, thank you so much, Superintendent. I know you got a lot of work today to do to follow through on these charges, so appreciate your time and all the work at the folks at 23 Division.
1: Thanks, Amanda.
0: Thank you. That's Superintendent Ron Tavner with the Toronto Police Service talking about breaking news this morning where the Toronto Police announced they'd made arrests, over 546 arrests, 40 arrests, 4,033 charges laid around retail crime, still theft from big box stores, et cetera. Switching next to our next guest here, this is an issue that I've spoken about personally on air and on my previous show, which is sort of the choices you make as a woman as you show up to the workplace, and particularly as a parent, and how we can do better about supporting women and families in the workplace. It led to me founding Oyster Group, which is my company, because I, as a mom, my young kids, wanted to show up differently at work, wanted a place that understood that, for example, yesterday I had to take my kid at 5 o'clock to soccer, baseball, which is a thing, soccer and baseball together, and I was going to leave the office at 4. And I didn't want to be ashamed of that. I didn't want to hide that. I wanted to show up and say that's important. Joining me now is Ginny Roth. She is kind of, I think, a leading thinker on the conservative political spectrum, but also just a big thinker and a person who has views on what the importance of public policy. She wrote a piece in The Hub around her choice to have a third child, which is something I have kicked around as well. And how we can better, I think, as a society, as a country, as someone with public policy, show up for families that are bigger and why that needs to happen. Jenny, thank you so much for joining me on the show today.
2: Thanks for having me, Amanda, and for talking about these issues. It's important.
0: You know, I'm late. You've been on this train for longer than me, but I'm fully on board next to you on raising this and talking about this openly and making this less of a stigma. So maybe just for folks who haven't seen your piece in the Hub, talk a little bit about, you know, congratulations, by the way, on your third, and what led you to kind of write this opus on how we need to show up differently.
2: Sure. Yeah. You know, with each maternity leave I've had, I've written an op-ed inspired by my time sitting around on leave, you know, and with my last kid, it was about like Instagram mom shaming and like intensive parenting and that whole culture that I think really makes it harder to have more kids. This time around, it was about the surprise that I had when I shared with friends and peers, people that you and I both know, that I was pregnant with my third, and the surprise and also the immediate expression from many of our peers, women in their late 30s, early 40s, working with busy careers, who said, man, I wish I'd had three.
0: Yeah.
2: And who were just so quick to share that.
0: Me included, feeling. By the way, so I'll say on that.
2: Right. I mean, you know, absolutely. And many people that we know. And it's not just anecdotal. We know it's not anecdotal because there's data. CARDIS, the think tank, a leading think tank that studies this issue, shows that there's a clear measurable gap between the number of kids that women are having in Canada and the number of women, a number of kids they'd like to have. They'd like to have more than they're having, which means there's something holding them back or various things holding them back. And so I wanted to kind of like examine my own choice to have a third. And I should say, I don't say this in the piece, but I think it's important to share, like I have a lot of privilege. I, like you, have worked for a company that is very supportive of women having kids. So that is huge. We have a nanny in our house, which not everyone obviously can afford. So we have really reliable childcare. But beyond that, I think there are a lot of people that are still in those circumstances and that don't have the third for a variety of reasons. And I kind of want to interrogate what that is. And I think, you know, there are all kinds of public policy solutions. But what my conclusion was really, it's no one big thing that government can do. No one childcare program, no one change to EI, no one, although those things would all be really helpful. It's about having a culture, as you say, that is supportive of that. Where women sort of say to themselves, and men, parents, say to themselves, I can do it. It might be hard, it might be expensive, et cetera, but there are enough things lined up in favor of this that I can do this thing that I want to do and have a first kid or a second kid or a third kid. And so it's kind of a boring thing, and then I don't think there's any one clear obvious solution. And so it's kind of a boring thing, and then I don't think there's any one clear obvious solution. But I think everyone just needs to think about small little ways that they can help. And this exact kind of conversation on the radio is part of it.
0: Yeah, for sure. And I totally agree with you. I think there's a lot of things that can help. One of the things that candidly held me back from it is I started so late in life having kids. Like I had a kid at 39 and a kid at 40. And yes, that was very tight, I will say. Now I'm 43 and... you know, I feel like it's too late for me. And if I had maybe started earlier, if we had more education around fertility issues for young people, I think that's important. To your point around, like EI, is it helpful? But is that the right tool to support moms and families through this? And even the third thing is just, we have paternity leave, but there's a lot of stigma attached to that, right? A lot of men candidly now don't want to. Like they may think about it, but they don't think it's socially acceptable to take those breaks and spell off maybe someone like as a woman, as someone who's a super motivated career person, like my second mat leave, I took 2 months and then I went back to work, but I started a business, but you know, a lot of people have those choices. So Jenny, I have 30 seconds to you left. Is there just another piece of this or one thing you want to just call out to folks around how they can kind of, I guess, make it easier for us to have bigger families or to make these choices?
2: So it sounds really small, but normalize it. You know, do it yourself. Lead by example. We do know there is really good data that shows that if your peer group is doing it, you are more likely to do it yourself. So if you're on the cusp, I would just encourage you. I would just tell anyone that's listening, that's thinking about it, you can do it. You'll figure it out.
0: You can do it.
2: So that's one thing. And then all those little public policy changes, we should just do them because they're not going to hurt and they might help.
0: Very good. All right, Jenny. And we can find your piece in the Hub, right?
2: That's right. Okay. That's right.
0: Perfect.
2: Look out for it.
0: Jenny Roth, partner at Crestview Strategy. Thank you so much, my friend, for coming on and always having these chats with me. I appreciate you so much.
2: Thank you.
0: Okay, I'm Amanda Galbraith. After the break, we are going to talk to the Jewish community and Jewish advocates on the rise of anti-Semitism in this city and what we need to do differently. That's next on the iHeartRadio Talk Network. 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
3: Well, it looks like trouble's just cleared westbound 401 in the transfers just through Bayview, but there is still some volume left over from the 404. It'll take a few minutes for all of that to clear up. It's busy again, 401 west beyond the 400 through the 409. Eastbound 401 still heavy south of Pearson towards the 400. There is some volume through Bayview and towards the DVP. South Parkway slow to Lawrence, northbound loading up from Eglinton, and it looks like troubles have cleared westbound on the 407 just by Fixin. Actually, just getting word of troubles. West 401 through Guelph line. There's a stall now blocking the left lane. Newstalk 1010 weather up to 29 degrees today. Mainly sunny throughout the day as well. With the humidity, it will feel like 34. Right now, 27, feeling like 28. And every story has two sides. Follow defendants as they fight for their freedom and await the verdict in the gripping new season of Accused, Guilty or Innocent on A&E. I'm Tully Cohen. Your next update at noon on Newstalk 1010. Toronto.
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0: Welcome back to the show. Amanda Galbraith here with you on the Jerry Agar Show. Thank you so much for staying with me the last 2 hours. I've enjoyed our chats and the big conversation we've had. I will be back in the seat again tomorrow, hosting for Jerry, and then you'll have Deb. This is an issue that is personally important to me. And when I talked about it at the beginning, off the top of the show, I had a conversation with John Tory, who's hosting for John Moore this morning on the Morning Brief about, and it is anti-Semitism and its rise in this country, in particular, its rise in Canada. Jewish Canadians, just for context here, like Jewish Canadians make up 1% of the population, but they have 70% of all religious motivated hate crimes against them. And this is not from a report from any advocacy organization, but literally from the Senate of Canada. Jewish schools today have reinforced glass. They have police cruisers outside of their community centers. We have armed guards, you know, escorting children to school. We have mass people protesting in Jewish communities. Like, the fact that anti-Semitism has been allowed to, I think, propagate and coexist in our country, and I'm not Jewish, but I consider myself an ally. I have Jewish family. I think we need to speak up and stand up and say this is not okay. And what is kind of giving rise to this conversation is, one, there's been, again, another series of events that's happened, including 2 Jewish-owned bakeries that were vandalized last week. We had shots fired at an armored vehicle manufacturer, which counts Israel among some of its clients. Montreal, there was an arson attack that destroyed a popular kosher restaurant. You know, things are happening weekly, daily in these communities, some of which are not reported. And we are allowing that, I think, to continue. An op-ed that just appeared today in the Wall Street Journal talks about this from a Torontonian, saying they don't feel comfortable anymore in this city. And many Jewish Canadians don't feel comfortable in the country anymore. So joining me to kind of talk about this, and I think not just to speak about the issue itself, but what we can do as a community to fight back against this, is Josh Lando. He's a senior director of government relations at the Canadian Israel Jewish Action Committee in Ontario. Josh, thank you so much for coming on the show.
6: Hi, Amanda. Thanks for having me.
0: So we've seen, I think almost weekly, there is a report of a Jewish business being attacked, that there are protests in Jewish communities. Now we have this op-ed in the Wall Street Journal, which is one of the, you know, kind of the business, other than The Economist, probably the business community paper of record in the world, about how anti-Semitism is right. And I think it's not unique to this country, but I think it is particularly challenging in Canada and in Toronto. So can you talk to me about how the community is reacting to this, and what the feeling is amongst Jewish Canadians and Jewish Torontonians?
6: Yeah, absolutely. And I'll start off by saying you're a tremendous ally. I've heard you and I know, you know, you've always spoken up clearly and plainly for the community. Anti-Semitism, it is a pressing public safety and social cohesion challenge. Canadians should be able to attend school, go to work, worship, participate in community life without fear of intimidation or violence. And you hit the nail on the head in that over the past several weeks, Toronto has seen a series of deeply troubling incidents. We've seen terrorism charges laid following an investigation into alleged activity connected to Hamas. We've seen shootings and vandalism targeting Jewish-owned businesses. We've seen Canada's own intelligence agencies warn that threats against Jewish communities remain high. And none of these events should be viewed in isolation. They form a pattern that demands action. And so, yes, there is certainly there is fear. But the community is also resilient, and that's why, you know, we're calling on governments to take action to protect the community and to ensure that they take these matters seriously.
0: And what does that action to you look like? Because we see these statements, and listen, I've had to write these statements for elected officials where, you know, it's not enough, right? You know that it isn't solution. You know, I think the statement, you know, anti-Semitism has no place in this country. Well, there is place for it because it is happening every day. As a society, it is now, people kind of blink and just say, oh, okay, like, which business? Oh, another one this week. So what do you want from government to change that? Because we have seen the federal government institute more legislation on hate crimes. We've seen the police kind of spool up greater investigative. We've had them present in you know, Jewish communities, places where we know the Jewish population lives. But what are you looking for to combat this?
6: Yeah, I mean, condemning hate is necessary, but it is insufficient. We want to see prevention. We want to see accountability. We want to see enforcement. So we're not having the same conversation after the next incident. You know, combating anti-Semitism, it requires a whole of government approach. It means protecting vulnerable communities, including the Jewish community, improving education, supporting law enforcement, giving them the tools that they need, and holding those who promote hate accountable, enforcing the law and bringing those perpetrators to justice. Governments have that responsibility to ensure that Jewish communities, all communities, can live, worship, study, gather free from intimidation, harassment, and violence, which unfortunately we've seen a lot over the nearly last 3 years.
0: And, you know, one of the interesting, because I spent some time this morning looking at the report that was done by the Senate on Canadian Senate on anti-Semitism, and it describes anti-Semitism as the world's oldest hatred. I'm just quoting from it, having existed in various forms for thousands of years. But it is also known as the canary in the coal mine for all forms of hatred and intolerance. Basically, in other words, anti-Semitism can lead to or is sort of the beginning of other forms of prejudice and hate. Because we often think, okay, this is a war in the Middle East and this is, you know, Israelis versus Palestinians and this is what's coming to on our shores. But I also think, and I think it's important for those who may not want to dial in on this debate as much, for non-Jewish people who don't want to have a part of it, is that anti-Semitism is the beginning of a greater threat of hate. It is linked to other forms of racism. And that is why we need to stand up and I think talk about this issue. And to your point, yes, provide resources, but also education around the Holocaust. I mean, I've seen like startling reports where people, Gen Zers and younger, think the Holocaust was made up or not true. Are we seeing at least some advances in education?
6: I would say so. And in Ontario, you know, the government brought in mandatory Holocaust education curriculum for grade 10. And that will have tangible effects, I believe. And you're right. I think there's a saying, what starts with the Jews really ends with the Jews, or doesn't end with the Jews. We are seeing a significant rise in radicalization and violent extremism. And that rarely stays confined to one target. And we've seen this pattern around the world. Radicalization begins by targeting one community before expanding more broadly. So the goal should always be about preventing violence before it occurs. And unfortunately, we've seen the effects of radicalization. We've seen deadly attacks here in the US, in the UK, in Australia, other jurisdictions. So extremism doesn't stay in one lane. Eventually, everyone pays a price. And so that's why governments need to act and act decisively. And do everything that they can to ensure that Canadians can live their lives free of this kind of violence, intimidation, and hatred.
0: Okay. All right, Josh. We're out of time here, but I want to thank you so much for coming on the show today and sharing your views, and we'll continue to kind of push this issue.
6: Thanks, Amanda. Appreciate it.
0: Okay, that's Josh Landau. He's Senior Director of Government Relations at the Center for Jewish and Israel Affairs in Ontario. You know, there's interesting stories today, including some news from the U.S. envoy against anti-Semitism, where he actually talked about the U.S. potentially being a home for Canadians who feel like they cannot, or Jewish Canadians who feel like they're not comfortable in the city. So I think it's a live issue, and I think one we should continue to follow. I have really enjoyed being in the seat for the last 2 hours with you. Thank you so much for riding along with me. I want to particularly thank Christina and Christian behind the boards there, who have been keeping me honest and somewhat keeping me on time. I will be back tomorrow for Jerry Agar as well. So feel free. I've been watching your texts. If you want to talk about an issue, share it there. Christina will keep an eye on, and we'll kind of build the show around that. Thank you so much. I'm Amanda Galbraith on the iHeartRadio Talk Network. We'll see you tomorrow.
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3: Good afternoon. I'm Heather Seaman. It's sunny and 27 degrees right now. A chance of showers in the days ahead. The complete forecast after the news. Tributes continue pouring in for a legendary broadcaster. And another fire that officials are investigating that may have involved lithium-ion batteries. Details on these stories and more coming up. But first, here's Time Saver Traffic.
21: 401 westbound out by Guelph Line, hearing of a stall taking out the left lane. As for the 401 through the city, not much going on, just a bit of leftover volume. South Parkway slow to Lawrence, northbound side, a tie-up from Eglinton up towards York Mills. Time Saver Traffic, I'm Tully Cohen. Your next update at 12:15 on News Talk 1010.

0: 1952 in his hometown of Stratford, Ontario, at a local radio station, before eventually moving to the CBC and then CTV, where he spent 35 years as chief anchor of CTV National News. Prime Minister Mark Carney is among many who've posted their condolences on social media, expressing sympathies and reflecting on Lloyd Robertson's legacy. In other news, a 19-year-old driver is facing charges after a rollover in the city's West End. It happened in the area of Eglinton Avenue and Winona Drive just after 2:30 this morning. Police say a vehicle hit a couple of parked cars before flipping onto its side. The teen had to be extricated from the vehicle by firefighters. He was taken to hospital with minor injuries. No other occupants were inside the vehicle at the time. He's been charged with careless driving. Fire crews in Etobicoke say an apartment fire early this morning involved lithium-ion batteries. When crews arrived just after 5:30 this morning, they encountered heavy smoke in a seventh-floor unit of a building on Islington near the 401. The sprinkler system kicked in and helped suppress the flames. Toronto Fire Chief Jim Jessup says there was no e-bike in the unit, but lithium-ion batteries were charging inside. So far this year, there have been 76 fires involving these batteries in the city. Toronto police say they've made more than 500 arrests and laid more than 4,000 charges in a probe aimed at combating organized retail crime. CP24 crime analyst Steve Ryan has more on the investigation.
1: Now we're showing you some B-roll right now of the brazen acts of these thieves that will just walk into a retail shop and then take what they want and then leave. That costs $1 billion a year in lost revenue. So as a result of this data, this intelligence-led approach under the leadership of Superintendent Tavner, 23 Division, put together a retail crime unit, and for the last 2 years now, they have arrested 546 people, laid 4,000 charges, and recovered $1.6 million in property. So this was some very effective police work. Again, being led by the intelligence, analyzing that crime data, listening to your crime analysts, and then putting those resources where they need to be.
0: In one incident, a group of masked men could be seen filling bags with products at an LCBO location before running away. Police say in many of the cases, the suspects were not first-time offenders. Several of these cases are still before the courts. Keep in touch by downloading the CTV News app. News Talk 1010 weather, a sun cloud mix this afternoon, a high of 29, 34 with the Humidex, clearing tonight, a low of 20. Things will start sunny early tomorrow, then a sun cloud mix with a 40% chance of showers in the afternoon, also a risk of a thunderstorm, a high of 28, cloudy Friday, a 40% chance of showers, and a high of 28. Right now, sunny and 26 degrees, feels like 30. I'm Heather Seaman on News Talk 1010.

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1: Hello, everybody. It is Wednesday, August 5th. I am Tim Powers sitting in for Vashi today. Time now for the rundown.
2: The rundown.
1: If today is anything, it will be a day of reflection. And our first topic, of course, is the unforgettable, legendary broadcaster Lloyd Robertson. As I'm sure this entire audience knows, Lloyd Robertson passed away last night at the age of 92 and made such huge contributions to this country. Over 60 years in broadcasting, he covered stories from the moon landing to the fall of the Berlin Wall to 9/11. His family says he died Tuesday. As I said, he was 92. CTV's Genevieve Beauchemin has more on Robertson's legacy.
3: So that's the kind of day it's been on this
4: Thursday. Along with that nightly sign-off.
5: Hello.
4: Lloyd Robertson offered generations of viewers a connection to the world.
6: I'm Lloyd Robertson. We'll see how the world came to Canada.
4: His authoritative voice was a landmark of the Canadian broadcast landscape for over six decades.
7: I'm Lloyd Robertson, and I used to live here.
4: Robertson's early years in Stratford, Ontario,

0: escaped his lifelong love of news. He recounted he was bitten by the broadcasting bug when he was a boy. He was watching local radio hosts at CJCS describe the Perth Regiment marching home from the Second World War.
1: This is Lloyd Robertson.
0: In high school, he got a job at CJCS. And it's also in high school that he met Nancy Barrett. She would become his wife in 1956 and mother of his four daughters. Robertson graduated, continued to spin records and read news until he knocked on CBC's door.
2: I was hired by the CBC. My voice got me through.
0: He moved to his first TV job in Winnipeg, going national a few months later on Christmas Day, 1956.
1: Who do you like, Charlotte?
3: Elvis Presley.
0: Robertson then worked in Ottawa before heading to Toronto. He said he fully understood his role in 1963 with the Kennedy assassination, marking the first big event where people tuned into TV rather than radio for breaking news.
2: I felt that I was now involved in something that really mattered to people. Television news.
1: Good evening. President Nixon's state visit to Ottawa.
0: Robertson worked his way to the CBC's flagship news show, The National. But eventually, he grew frustrated with his editorial role.
2: I was in the wrong union. I couldn't write. I couldn't edit. I could not participate in any way when I did a daily newscast.
4: Robertson is leaving the CBC after 22 years.
0: He signed on to CTV in 1976, co-anchoring with then-host Harvey Kirk.
5: Good evening. Lloyd Robertson joins us tonight for CTV News.
0: Bringing, says his longtime friend journalist Craig Oliver, instant credibility.
6: That's Lloyd's legacy. He took this news department and put it on the map.
0: The partnership lasted until 1984, when Kirk retired from the anchor desk and Robertson became senior news anchor.
2: To me, it was the equivalent of being knighted.
0: Throughout his career, Robertson often said he had the rare privilege of having a front row seat to history.
1: Here's our summary of Apollo 11's Space Odyssey.
7: Diana and Charles played their parts.
1: What is there left to say but thank you, thank you, thank you to everybody.
8: Tonight, face to face with...
0: When he retired from the anchor desk in 2011, it marked the end of an era, said then Prime Minister Stephen Harper.
9: You've been delivering the news since I was barely more than a boy. You've been doing it for so long and so authoritatively. You've almost become part of Canada's geography.
8: Welcome back to W5.
0: Robertson continued to work for CTV's W5 for a time and proved in 2018 that you can't take the news out of a news anchor.
10: And I was able to walk away from this. And it's a pretty bad accident, as accidents go, and of accidents I've covered over the years myself.
0: That's him reporting live on his own car accident.
11: Longtime anchor of CTV News. He has gained public trust for his integrity.
0: He received numerous recognitions, the Order of Canada, a Doctor of Laws from BC's Royal Roads University. A park was named after him.
10: I'm about to be yesterday's news.
0: He often said the greatest honor of his life was to chronicle the times, the events that marked Canada and the world for so long.
8: And that's the kind of day it's been. I'm Lloyd Robertson. For all of us here at CTV News, good night.
2: It strikes me that if you find something you love to do,
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13: We're going to talk a lot about Lloyd Robertson today, but last night in a statement on Robertson's death, Prime Minister Carney said this: for more than six decades, Lloyd Robertson helped Canadians make sense of the world. For millions of us, he was a familiar face in our living rooms, a reassuring voice in moments of uncertainty, a calm and steady presence through the moments that shaped our nation. His one-time colleague, occasional competitor, and a journalist of equal legendary stature and a news anchor is Peter Mansbridge. Peter Mansbridge wrote last night on X, a great friend, a great journalist, a great loss. You heard Craig Oliver in that piece that Genevieve did. Their friendship was an incredible thing. And for years here in Ottawa, the stories of the rides that Craig and Lloyd would do in the summer when they would go out west riding and spending time together and sharing stories were legendary. And they invited people to go over the years. And all who went came back feeling better for themselves and all commented on something I had the opportunity to experience, Lloyd Robertson's decency and humanity and just everyday comfort that he generated around you. Coming up later in this hour, we'll be joined by CTV National News former Ottawa Bureau Chief Bob Fyfe with more on Lloyd's extraordinary career. Topic two, because there are things happening today. Dominic LeBlanc is in Washington. It's been 2 weeks since Prime Minister Carney promised intensified trade talks with the U.S. 2 weeks from today, new 50% U.S. tariffs on a ton of Canadian goods could come into effect. Canada U.S. Trade Minister Dominic LeBlanc is back in Washington for more meetings today. So is Canada's top trade negotiator, Janice Charette. Prime Minister Carney will face the media this afternoon. He has an announcement scheduled with the mayor of Toronto. What will he say? What will he dig into? We'll ask our daily debrief panel at the top of the next hour. And coming up in a few minutes, Diamond Eisinger, a former advisor, Canada-U.S. relations for the federal government, will join us to walk through what she's seeing, what she thinks may be unfolding here. And on the far shores of the East Coast, where I am from, a historic event is taking place today. The Royal St. John's Regatta is the oldest continuing sporting event in North America. This year, marking the 208th anniversary. I can tell you I was not at the first one. The championships are set for 6:30 and 7 p.m. tonight, but it won't be broadcast on television for the first time, only live streamed. Also, and we'll dig into that because we have the president of the Royal St. John's Regatta, Keith White. He's going to join us to tell us why, for the first time, there won't be live broadcasting and to tell us why this is such a significant event. The only holiday in Canada, official municipal holiday that is weather dependent. We have snow days, but we have regatta days. Keith will explain all of that to you as well. And then we're going to dig into rogue AI. Yep. In the past 2 weeks, the world's biggest AI companies have admitted they lost control of advanced AI models. Those models broke free of security protocols and accessed the internet, hacking into other companies on their own volition. In some cases, these companies didn't even realize the models were doing this. AI expert Jeremy Harris is going to join us on the Explainer later this hour to dig into all of that. Big show, a lot of remembering, some looking forward, and lots of feedback and interaction from you, I hope, today on the Vashi Capella Show. Back with more momentarily.
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12: Good afternoon, and it's already getting busy on the major area highways. We're dealing with problems as well on the 401 westbound. It's in the express through Keel. Right lane out with a stalled vehicle, already seeing slowdowns from well before Bayview. Then if you're on the eastbound lanes of the 401, no issues to pass along. Pretty busy, though, from Wentworth right on through to the 400. If your travels take you towards the Don Valley Parkway northbound, it's a bit busier now as you approach Eglinton up to the 401 south. 404 DVP still pretty jammed from Finch to just south of Lawrence. And if you're using the Gardner, some leftover volume as you head over the Humber and head into the downtown core. News Talk at 1010 weather. For your day today, it's going to be another hot one. Sunshine and highs reaching 29 with a humidex of 34 degrees. Right now, we're sitting at 26 degrees under the sunshine. It feels like 30. 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
1: Welcome back indeed. Tim Powers sitting in for Vashi today. 2 weeks until new U.S. tariffs come into force. Canada-U.S. Trade Minister Dominic LeBlanc is in Washington again with Canada's top negotiator, Janice Charette. The Globe and Mail is reporting today that trade negotiators are reviving a proposal that would see Canadian steel and aluminum export subject to a quota system in return for lower U.S. levies on the metals. Prime Minister Carney will face the media this afternoon. We'll hear what he has to say about all of this when asked. But to dive into what is happening now, delighted again to talk to Diamond Eisinger. Diamond, of course, is a former special advisor on Canada-U.S. relations to the Trudeau government. Diamond, great to have you today. Unfortunately, we're not talking about a deal being reached, but we're hearing some things about pathways to that. I know from when you were with Prime Minister Trudeau and part and parcel of trying to get a deal before, there were lots of things that were discussed. Was this quota system of steel and aluminum exports ever thought about before? And if so, what did it look like?
2: Well, I think the difference between any historical options and what might be on the table now, and appreciating that what we're hearing now is simply on the basis of some unattributed reporting publicly. So we're not sure actually if that's the intended direction of the Government of Canada or if that plan could even come to fruition. But really, the steel and aluminum industries in Canada have very effective and very active advocates federally. They have a lot of presence in terms of industry associations and the individual companies that remain in very regular, daily at times, contact with political advisors, with senior officials. So if any plan is solidifying at this point, it's likely in close consultation with them. And in the early reporting about this, as I alluded to, it does invoke a couple of industry sources as well that have echoed, you know, similar rumblings of the same. So I expect that if this is being put forward, that this might be something that, you know, the steel and aluminum sectors are comfortable with broadly, or that they understand is necessary given the stage of where we're at.
1: And you raise a good point, perhaps, which can we can dig into a little bit more for the audience, that there is this, obviously, a back and forth often between government and the sectors that could be impacted, because it's not just what they bring to the table, it's what the reception is in the public. How common is that for government, particularly the Canadian government, to work with the key players who will be impacted by any potential change that comes forward?
2: When government finds itself in a

0: understanding how any proposals that you might bring forward could affect Canadians, understanding how anything that the U.S. could propose, what impact those could have. It's helpful to have analysis and understanding from industries that negotiators can really properly position ourselves opposite the United States. And so whether that's through, you know, there's a reconstituted Canada-U.S. Economic Council, sort of a changed version of the previous Prime Minister's Council on Canada-U.S. Relations, and the current iteration of that advises Minister LeBlanc and other senior officials, and they represent a diverse cross-section of different business and labor and other interests across Canada. There are other, you know, consultation avenues, be that through roundtables that have been hosted regularly. I know when things were quieter in the last few months with the U.S., there were regular engagements going on and readouts from those and photos being posted from those of, for example, Minister LeBlanc meeting with key agricultural stakeholders. And so it's important both for obviously being seen to do those things. It's important for Canadians to see and understand that their government is in touch with the needs of everyday Canadians and their sectors and their employers, but also truly so that they are best strategically positioned at the table to understand, especially once things potentially start moving quickly, how to posture opposite these different proposals.
1: And often these things don't end up in media outlets and circulating without a direct purpose. Sometimes it is a trial balloon to test a reaction from a particular party. Other times it is the beginning of a campaign to sway people over. What do you make of this information from those unnamed sources that you talked about making it out in the realm right now?
0: It may be a bit of a trial balloon. I also think that there is a balance of realities right now that the government of Canada doesn't wish to negotiate in public, nor should they, because it may undermine Canada's position at the negotiating table if we've essentially shown our hand in advance. However, we do need some degree of engagement with the broader Canadian public by our government so that ideas are socialized and understood before any sort of deal comes forward. If suddenly, for example, tomorrow, if suddenly a deal was reached with the United States, while potentially that would be very positive news, depending on the nature of the deal, I also think a lot of Canadians would be very keen to understand and dig into what does this actually mean for me? What does this mean for my employer, for my sector? And so for some of this early information to at times trickle out, as you well know, sometimes that is strategic on the part of government. Sometimes that is unintentional on the part of government. That could be because media is hearing about things and inquiring proactively, which then forces government to share more information. But I expect that we'll continue to hear things like this over the coming days and weeks ahead of this August potential tariff deadline to understand what else may come from Canada or the U.S. at the negotiating table.
1: You survived the Trump trip back and forth when you were in the government previously. What should we make, if anything, Diamond, of, again, a fairly public recognition that Dominic LeBlanc and Janice Charette are back in Washington? Does this signal closer to an agreement, or is it even impossible to make that assumption given who they are dealing with, President Donald Trump?
0: It's impossible to make that assumption, but at the same time, it's valuable that they are down there. I think on several occasions in recent months, we've seen some delegation of Canadians, typically including Minister LeBlanc, heading down to Washington, often as of their time of arrival, with still an unclear agenda. They're not exactly sure if they have certain meetings. They're not clear how long they're going to stay for. They're flying, I hope, with extra pairs of socks that they can put on, you know, if the trip stretches an extra day or two, as has happened in the past. But really, their presence there can help force some further dialogue and progress. Certainly if they were sitting at home in Ottawa, for example, waiting for, you know, the U.S. to pick up the phone versus being there, letting them know that they're available, having those conversations. It's a bit of a give and a take of that availability and that interest to make sure that the U.S. understands that this is the top priority. And at least last week, that did yield results in the form of a key bilateral meeting with the U.S. Trade Representative, Jameson Greer, and his team, and some other, you know, cultural advocacy. I think there was a baseball game in the mix, et cetera.
1: That's right. So, the Nationals game. Yep.
0: Exactly. So between all those things, I think them being down there on balance is a positive thing. But again, Canadians are pretty keen to see some results from all of this. They understand to a high degree that a lot of this is beyond Canada's control because it involves the unpredictable partner. But nonetheless, the patience only extends so far when they're very keen to see some results, especially with this ticking clock towards the latest 50% tariff, you know, deadline or imposition date coming up.
1: Very fascinating about the baseball game as well, too. The Washington Nationals were formerly the Montreal Expos. They were taken over by an American owner and moved to Canada, or moved to the United States. Hopefully, we can't read too much into that. I got about 45 seconds, Diamond. What do you anticipate as we come towards August 19th? Do you, as we've seen in the past, see an extension of the tariff or delay of the tariffs being imposed? Do you see an agreement? Is there anything you're willing to predict?
0: Oh, that's a tough one. I don't know if it's safe or wise to make any firm predictions because, again, we're dealing with such an unpredictable and sometimes volatile U.S. partner. But I wouldn't be totally shocked given that the U.S. administration is sort of using these different tariff mechanisms and these different legal mechanisms to impose new types of tariffs and then have them often ruled, you know, unconstitutional or illegal. It's a bit of a whack-a-mole situation. So it's possible that between now and their imposition, they come into effect, or it's possible that they, you know, for example, find a way to walk.
1: Gotta cut you off and leave it there. Thank you, Diamond. Appreciate the time.
0: Have a great day.
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3: Well, we have problems brand new now on the Toronto-bound QEW. It's on the Burlington Skyway. It's the center lane that is blocked following a stall. Little bit of a delay just as you approach that situation. And then headed towards the 401 westbound. Pretty busy from the Don Valley Parkway all the way over to Keelan the Express, where we have a stalled vehicle that is taking out the right lane. Your eastbound 401, no issues, but it is pretty slow from Renforth right on through to about Keel Street. And if you're headed towards the Don Valley Parkway, northbound delays approaching Eglinton up to the 401, and southbound still pretty busy from Shepherd to south of Lawrence. Needing an oil change or maintenance check? Drop into Mr. Lube Plus Tires. No appointment needed before you hit the road this summer. Mr. Lube Plus Tires celebrating 50 years. Time saver traffic. Imagine once. Yeah, yeah, boy. Your next update at 12:45 on News Talk 1010 Toronto.
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1: Tim Powers sitting in for Vashi, and we're going to continue to reflect on the life, character, and achievements of Lloyd Robertson. His more than six-decade broadcasting career began in 1952 at a local radio station in his hometown of Stratford, Ontario. Robertson made his national television debut in 1956 with the CBC, where he rose to prominence before moving to CTV National News in 1976. When Robertson's CTV News co-anchor retired in 1984, he took over the helm of the nightly news show, which he led as chief anchor and senior news editor until 2011. After handing the reins of CTV National News to Lisa Laflamme in 2011, Lloyd Robertson co-hosted CTV investigative and current affairs show W5 until 2016 and remained a frequent commentator on CTV News Channel. Married in 1956 to his high school sweetheart, Nancy Robertson, they had four daughters and seven grandchildren. Let's listen one more time to Lloyd's final sign-off from CTV National News in 2011.
2: I am deeply grateful to the many of you who have stayed with us through it all. For me, it's been a rare privilege to have been able to serve in this position for so long. It's been a front row seat to history. If someone had told me 60 years ago this would be my life, I would have said they were crazy. I will see you along the way. And that's the kind of day it's been. This Thursday, September the 1st, for all of us at CTV News. Good night.
1: That was the great Lloyd Robertson. My next guest wrote this last night about Lloyd Robertson. He said, I loved working for Lloyd, a solid and rigorously fair anchor, a wonderful sense of humor, kind and considerate, with absolutely no ego. He relished scoops and well-written human interest stories, R.I.P. My next guest is Bob Fife. You all know Bob. He's the former CTV National News Ottawa Bureau Chief and former Globe and Mail Bureau Chief. Bob, I was thinking about Lloyd this morning, and there's a story that involves the three of us. When you were the CTV National News Bureau Chief and hosting Question Period, you and Lloyd Robertson were doing a special on the swearing-in of the first Harper government, and you kindly invited me to participate in that. And it was on that program, as you will recall, that we were all shocked when David Emerson, the Liberal, crossed over and became a cabinet minister in our first Harper government. You and I were looking at each other, and Lloyd didn't miss a beat. It was if this incredible thing which startled you and I or caught us off guard was just Lloyd navigating what was in front of him. It's a memory I'll cherish, but you must have so many memories about Lloyd, particularly in the role you shared running the Bureau in Ottawa.
3: Well, first of all, the wonderful thing about Lloyd is that he was like a maestro conductor of the New York Philharmonic. And when there was live specials, he just moved effortlessly from somebody on the set with him to one of the reporters or a commentator or wherever the person could be, either on the floor of a convention or in some other parts of the country. And he just instinctively knew when to end the conversation and go to somebody else and then come back. I mean, very few people have that kind of a skill. I think Peter Mansbridge was able to do that, but Lisa Laflamme was able to do that, and Kevin Newman. But beyond that, there are very few people who had that incredible skill to be live on the air where you can easily make mistakes and never make any mistakes. I never saw the guy ever make a mistake. I just had so much time for him. When I was the bureau chief at the National Post, I went over. Bob Hearst hired me, who's the CTV president, hired me to go over, and I didn't know anything about television. I didn't know how to write a television script, and I certainly was extremely nervous doing live talkbacks with Lloyd Robertson, because, I mean, Lloyd, I grew up watching him, so I was scared, and I was a nervous wreck, and my first few months of my job were not something I ever want to revisit, nor do I think the viewers ever want to revisit it. But he was really good with me. You know, he said, look, just take a deep breath, relax. It's going to take time. You'll get it, and I'll help you through it. You know, that says a lot about the man. I mean, he was just so kind and considerate, and he felt like I was going to deliver scoops to him, which he wanted, and he wanted the Ottawa Bureau to be, you know, to be this deep place for breaking news, and so I tried to do that for him, and I was rewarded with it by becoming a very good friend of his. I'm deeply grateful to my friendship with Lloyd Robertson.
1: One of the things that stood out for me in the bit you wrote on X was the no ego part. And I can attest to that, not in the same degree that you can, but I had experience with Lloyd because, as you know, some of the listeners will, I did some work with CTV at the time, and he was just an utter gentleman. But the no ego part is fascinating in so many ways, because here he was basically a living embodiment of greatness and power in Canada, who commanded the airwaves every night. Just speak more about that, Bob, because I think that was part of his magic elixir. People knew he didn't have an ego.
3: You know, you and I and many people my generation and below grew up watching Lloyd Robertson. It was the number one newscast. He was the most famous Canadian out there. And yet he did not have an ego. He was down to earth. I can tell you from behind the scenes, and the TV business is complicated. As you know, it's not just reporters. It's cameramen, it's editors, it's script writers, it's technicians and makeup artists. He treated everybody the same way. It did not matter who you were treated the same way by Lloyd. And I think one of the reasons for that, and I think Craig Oliver, his very, very good friend, who was the Ottawa bureau chief, who I replaced, but Craig still stayed to work as a commentator, came from small towns, as did I, and as frankly, as did you, Tim. And, he maintained the values of a small town. He was a down-to-earth, honest, decent person. And, you know, in small towns, you don't get too big for your britches. People don't like that in small towns if you're full of yourself. And he carried that with him throughout his life. No matter where you were with him, if you run into people on the street, he was always pleasant, lovely, never acting like he's more important than anybody else. That's one of his greatest virtues, I think. And it's so Canadian to be not to walk around with a big ego, which a lot of people in TV, it's easy to happen because people recognize you on the street and you begin to think you're really important. But you have to also remember in television, 2 weeks after you were gone, nobody remembers you except for Lloyd Robertson. Everybody remembers Lloyd Robertson.
1: Yes, and there he was, that great clip reporting of the car accident that he survived. Bob, we got about a minute. What do you think? We're remembering Lloyd today, his life and his time. So what's his legacy? Because I think it could be multifold, but from your perspective, what is Lloyd Robertson's legacy?
3: Lloyd Robertson believed in rigorously balanced and fair coverage. Lloyd always said, the people who watch my newscast come from various political persuasions. When they tune in at that newscast, they want to know that they're getting an objective, fair, and balanced coverage, even when I did very, very tough stories. He was fine with that, providing it was the person who was getting fight, so to speak, had their say, and it was fair and balanced. And, you know, I think we've gone away from that in a large, to some extent, in some of the news coverage. But with Lloyd, that was the hallmark of, you know, he was Canada's Walter Cronkite. He was also a gentleman journalist, and he was the king of the news. And, you know, I don't know whether we're going to come back to there anymore. I hope we do. But, boy, what a legacy he left.
1: And we have to leave it there. Thanks, Bob, for joining us today. Not an easy day, but appreciate you being part of it. You take care.
3: You're welcome. Bye.
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4: Well, a heads up for problems if you're making your way out on the Toronto bound lanes of the QEW. It's on the Burlington Skyway. You'll find the left lane occupied that is following a collision. Traffic is a bit backed up just as you approach that situation, but at least emergency crews are on scene. And then headed on to the 401 westbound in the express through Keele. Crews on scene of a stalled vehicle that's still there in the right lane. So it's also impacting and slowing down your drive. Eastbound 401, no issues. Heaviest from Renforth out towards Keele. Looks like drivers slowing to take a peek. And if your travels take you towards the Don Valley Parkway North, it's getting busier from north of Eglinton up to the 401. News Talk at 1010 weather. It's going to be another sunny day. Very, very hot as well. Highs for today expected to reach 29 with a humidex of 34 degrees. Right now, we're currently sitting at 26 degrees. Factor in that humidex. 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I'm Adjoa and Siaya Bois. 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
1: Tim Power sitting in for Vashi. In the past 2 weeks, two of the world's biggest AI companies, OpenAI and Anthropic, have admitted that some of their advanced AI models have escaped safety protocols and hacked into outside companies, in some cases without detection. These incidents are fueling concerns about whether rogue AI agents could be weaponized and whether the companies creating them really have full control. Staff from these companies had meetings with White House officials in Washington this week, reportedly to discuss safety testing for advanced models. What is going on with rogue AI? Time for the explainer.
2: Explain this.
0: The explainer.
1: To help us navigate this very murky and concerning world, delighted to speak to Jeremy Harris, the co-founder of Gladstone AI, an AI national security company. Jeremy, great to have you back again. Boy, oh boy. I think a lot of us, when we hear these stories, get very concerned and fall into the dark bowels of believing that AI is going to rule the world and we are going to be left behind, or maybe we just call that Wednesday morning. Jeremy, how should we feel about this? Should there be unease? Should there be concern?
3: Yeah. Hi, Tim, and happy Wednesday. Yeah. You're quite right. I think that's the natural reaction. And I think I'm in the uncomfortable position of having to say I think it's a correct reaction. You know, it was interestingly, like about 3 years ago, I remember having early conversations with Vashi on this very program where we were talking about how this moment would come. And I say would come, that sounds like a weirdly confident thing to say 3 years ago, but it was obvious back then that we would find ourselves in this position as you just looked at the capabilities of AI systems and some of the behavioral quirks they were already showing back then. Look, the stories here are pretty telling, right? So if you look at this OpenAI breakout attempt, which is really, I think, the right and only way to think about it, you have here an AI system that's being grown, and they're really grown. They're not built, they're grown. We don't really know how they think. We just know that they work and are smart and can do a lot of things. So the system is grown. They're just testing it. They're testing it to see what cyber capabilities does it have. And in the process of that testing, they discover, actually, they don't discover, one of their partner companies, Hugging Face, discovers this weird cyber attack that seems to be ongoing on their servers. And they bring in the FBI. And only after the FBI gets involved, sometime in sort of late July, do they circle back and kind of go, whoa, like we're really under attack. And then OpenAI goes, wait a minute, could that be us? And they go back, they check their internal logs, and sure enough, they find that this was one of their AI agents that broke containment. Not the first time that's happened, by the way, and not the last, as we've seen from Anthropic as well. So this is now becoming just a trend. It is a fact of the matter about AI systems that when you make them smart enough, they will come up with dangerously creative ways to achieve their programmed objectives. We don't know how to give them goals that don't have these loopholes in them that they can then exploit, potentially in some pretty damaging ways, as we're seeing here.
1: Whew, Jeremy, all right, I got to find a bottle in this office and pour a drink listening to that. But here's where I think many of us get stuck. As you just described in your last comments there, AI is a human construct. We direct it, we inform it, we guide it. But the fear is, as you've also suggested it be real, is that AI develops its own sort of independence of thought. So how do you control this? Is voluntary testing, as the White House is suggesting, the way to go?
3: No, it's not, and it will not continue to be voluntary. This is a prediction that's as easy to make as the prediction that we would be here in the first place. Look, we're in a world where AI systems are they are increasingly weapons of mass destruction. They are offensive cyber systems that outperform a lot of the NSA's own best cyber offense specialists. This is just, again, another fact of the matter about the world now. So you mentioned these are systems that are guided and sort of like, in some sense, built in the image of human beings. And this is actually a premise that I think a lot of people hold on to that actually is not quite accurate. I mentioned this idea that we grow these systems, we don't build them. That's really what happens. So the way these systems are trained isn't that we teach them or imbue them with our values in a way that we might do with our kids. By the way, even our kids run off and occasionally become Pol Pot or Stalin or Hitler, right?
1: Yes.
3: But with these AI systems, what you really do is you kind of give them a goal, and they'll try to achieve the goal early on when they're little baby AI systems, and they fail, and then they try again, and over time they get better and better at achieving that goal. But we don't tell them how. They just emergently learn how to do it really well. And it turns out that that kind of training is a sort of win at all costs frame. That's sort of the bulk, or increasingly it's the bulk of the training that these models are subjected to. And so in that sense, we really don't know. And the government, unfortunately, lacks a lot of the capacity it needs to get in deep with this. At a certain point, you're going to need to see some sort of pause in the development of these capabilities. We just aren't evolving our institutional capacity fast enough to deal with this. The challenge there is China. Obviously, they're not pausing by default. Yep. And so this is an international coordination problem first and foremost, and then it's a domestic coordination problem among the labs.
1: Though the analogy with the child, I love it. Though with the child and a parent, the parent can institute discipline and control and take away or give.
3: Right.
1: Harder to do with AI. Do we need to develop? I don't know. I'm going to sound like a conspiracy theorist, but do we need to develop end buttons or destruction buttons that can stop, still allow for human intervention in an AI system if it has gone rogue?
3: Well, I'll tell you what, you might have sounded like a conspiracy theorist or a lunatic 2 months ago, but that was before the Senate had a...
1: Every day, Jeremy, every day. But thank you. Thank you for saying it was just 2 months ago. But go ahead.
3: The same shameful club on that one. But so about a couple of weeks ago, there was this bill Ted Lieu put forward in Congress that was the AI Kill Switch Act. And like, we live in that world now where we are, and this is, you know, it's not guaranteed that it'll you know, pass or anything, maybe 50-50, but it's got a decent shot. And this was just way beyond the pale, like 20 minutes ago before all this started to happen. And so a couple of lessons from that. I think first of all, this idea that a lot of us have, that we know what the feel of a reasonable policy response sounds like, is probably off. Our aesthetic idea, our gut feeling, our reaction to a lot of policy ideas is going to be just miscalibrated because the technology is moving so fast. Think back to COVID. What was a reasonable response in February of 2020? It was probably a response that was absolutely insane looking from the perspective of, there's just a couple cases in Toronto, who the hell cares? Right. We're in that moment right now with AI. Arguably, we've been there for a while. But from now on, I mean, one thing to hold on to here is the answer to the question, how many rogue AI agents are on the internet right now today, will never confidently be zero again. And that is an insane thing to be able to say, but it implies a lot of policy response issues.
1: Indeed, it does. What a fascinating discussion from one lunatic to another. I appreciate your time, Jeremy, as we try and address this current reality. Thank you for joining us today.
3: Thanks, Tim.
1: All right. That was Jeremy Harris, the co-founder of Gladstone AI. Of course, he's not a lunatic. We're having a little bit of fun there, as we will when we come back. We've got our daily debrief segment. Guess what? We'll talk tariffs, and we're going to talk also about labor relations. All of that coming up in the next hour.
0: Get it right.
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8: Good afternoon. I'm Heather Seaman. It's mainly sunny and 26 degrees right now. Feels like 30. A chance for some wet weather in the days ahead. The complete forecast after the news. Tributes continue pouring in for legendary broadcaster Lloyd Robertson. A date for 3 Ontario by-elections announced and hundreds arrested in a series of retail theft investigations. Details on these stories and more coming up. But first, here's Time Saver Traffic.
9: Well, we'll start with problems that are happening if you're traveling towards the Burlington Skyway. Toronto Bound QEW on the Burlington Skyway crews on scene of a collision that does have the left lane occupied. So if you're headed on the Burlington Skyway on the Toronto Bound side, traffic already slow from well before Nikola Tesla Boulevard. And then up on the 401, still pretty slow on the westbound side, starting from the Don Valley Parkway all over to Keele, where in the express, we're dealing with some problems in the right lane that cleared. No other issues on the 401 and northbound on the 400 up at Highway 88 in Bradford. You'll find crews on scene of a collision blocking the right lane off the major. It's crews on scene of a collision on Yonge, just north of Finch. Time Saver Traffic, I'm Adj Wins. Yaya Bois, your next update at 1:15 on News Talk 1010 Toronto.
8: Lloyd Robertson is being remembered as a trusted and beloved broadcaster.

0: watching him, all expressing their sympathies. Gone, but not forgotten. Now to a developing story. Premier Doug Ford has called by-elections in three ridings. A writ was issued today for by-elections in Scarborough Southwest, York Simcoe, and Hamilton East, Stony Creek. Under the Election Act, elections must be called on a Wednesday and held the fifth Thursday after the date of issue of the writ. That means voting day for all three ridings is on September 3rd. Canada-U.S. Trade Minister Dominic LeBlanc is in Washington today against the backdrop of a protracted trade war and a new tariff threat from President Donald Trump. Canada's chief negotiator to the U.S., Janice Charette, is joining LeBlanc for what's being described as a series of trade-related engagements. The trip comes as the trade war, kicked off by Trump, reaches the 18th month mark. Trump is threatening to impose a new 50% tariff on a wide range of Canadian goods for what his administration calls discriminatory trade policies. Toronto police say they've made more than 500 arrests and laid more than 4,000 charges in a probe aimed at combating organized retail crime. CP24 crime analyst Steve Ryan has more on the investigation.
1: You often hear police managers talk about intelligence-led approach to policing. This is a great example of that. The investigators were able to analyze the data with the assistance of a crime analyst, and that data indicated as to where the resources should be allocated, where the attention should be focused on, and up in 23 Division, under the leadership of Superintendent Ron Tavner, 23 Division put together an investigative team 2 years ago that focused solely on retail thefts. And as a result, today we heard the results of this investigative endeavor. 546 people arrested, 4,000 charges laid. So this, again, is a great example of how when the data is analyzed and studied and the resources are allocated in the right areas, a lot of organized crime can be disrupted and dismantled.
0: Police say in many of the cases, the suspects were not first-time offenders. Several of these cases are still before the courts. A sun cloud mix this afternoon, a high of 29. We'll see some showers in the days ahead. Right now, sunny and 26 degrees, feels like 30. I'm Heather Seaman on News Talk 1010.
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4: The Daily Debrief.
3: What, oh, what could we be talking about today? Well, we'll see in a moment after I introduce the guest, Jeff Rutledge, Senior Vice President, Advantage, Stephanie Levitt, Senior Reporter in the Globe and Mail's Ottawa Bureau, and Sabrina Grover, Senior Advisor with North Star Public Affairs. Jeff, I'll give you a dollar if you can tell me what we're going to talk about. We probably haven't talked about it ever before. You have any ideas?
5: Are hot dogs a sandwich, or are they...
3: Well, if they're pork, they could be subject to supply management. Or are they processed, and are they full of chemicals? Anyway, that's a whole other day. No, everybody, we are going to talk tariffs and the fact that we have Trade Minister, Canada U.S. Trade Minister Dominic LeBlanc, and Janice Schreck, Canada's top negotiator for that relationship in Washington. Jeff, we see... maybe a non-surprising story, not because it wasn't written by highly credible colleagues of staffs in the Globe and Mail, telling us that steel and aluminum exports could be subject to a quota system in return for lower U.S. levies in metals. What do you make of what we're seeing come out in terms of bits and pieces of information where there could be trade-offs?
5: Yeah, well, I think this points to what I think we were prospectively going to head towards a while ago, and as far back as last fall, when it looked like there was going to be some sectoral deals done, right? So it wasn't going to be a wholesale, redress of CUSMA, but it was going to be small changes that would affect most heavily impacted industries, and that makes a lot of logical sense, right? Like if the perspective of the minister and of Janice Schreck is that, look,

0: We're not going to get the big deal done right now, but we can make some incremental gains and provide some relief for certain sectors in the economy. Then that's what they should be fighting for. Because why? Because those are probably the ones that the U.S. needs most, and realistically where they're most exposed. And as I've mentioned, I think in other conversations, you know, Trump's path to the White House last time went right through the Rust Belt. And so, you know, what do they use to build all of the vehicles and all the things that they need to build in their country? They use Canadian steel and aluminum. So they need to figure out a deal.
1: Sabrina LeBlanc and Janice Charette have been in Washington a lot more recently. I talked to Diamond Essinger earlier. Of course, Diamond used to be with the Prime Minister Trudeau in this capacity as a foreign affairs advisor. She was cautious, as you would expect, to make any broad sweeping assumptions about the pace of meetings, but viewed them as encouraging. How do you view the pace of meetings? And is it possible to be encouraged about any deal with the U.S., given the gentleman on the other side of the table?
2: I think that it does obviously look like we've heightened our participation in meetings, but also heightened our frequency of them, which I do think is important. And I think it's a positive signal. You know, again, we've flagged that it's hard to know exactly what's being negotiated, but I think there's lots of other signals in the United States that will help us identify, you know, maybe why steel is back on the negotiating table this week. And you know, referencing Steph's great colleagues, last week they noted that there were two major union breaks in the United States, with the United Steelworkers coming out most publicly against the 50% tariffs. And so I think you are seeing lots of breaks in the architecture of how the tariffs have been maintained and supported in the United States that will have these reverberating effects in Canada. And I think the other thing to keep in mind is, you know, Canadians are still favoring the negotiating tactics of Prime Minister Carney and Minister LeBlanc and Madame Charette. I think it was a survey last week that said, you know, 75% of Canadians don't believe that Trump is going to stick to a deal, but Canadians also don't want to capitulate to U.S. demands. And so the negotiating tactics that we're seeing take place reflect the public opinion of Canadians so far. And I think that those two keeping in pace is a positive sign for Canada.
1: Well, my next guest, we've built her up, as we should, Steph Levitz, of course. We had Steph on yesterday. She was talking about the Foreign Influence Commissioner and it being established in new roles. And lo and behold, first day on the job, he issues five clarifications. So when Stephanie Levitz speaks, people listen, as we will now. Steph, your take on both the pace and the information that is coming out, what do you interpret that to be?
3: I mean, the pace, it's good that they're there, right? And it's good that it appears that they are taking meetings with people. The question is, are they taking meetings with actually influential people, or are they on, you know, yet another goodwill mission trying to convince people in America who probably are on side with some new version of Kuzma, who would be on side with dropping the sectoral tariffs to some degree. And those aren't the people whose ear you need. You ultimately need the ear of the president. And of course, like the pace has to ramp up because we've already blown past a deadline. These sectoral tariffs are a thing. And I don't know that we've talked about yet, like the other round of tariffs that is looming over us, right? Yep. This 50% by August 19th. I mean, the pace right now perhaps is focused on that deadline as opposed to a much broader deal, which is the challenge that Canadians seem to be largely forgiving of with this current government, is that it is hard to have a plan or a strategy that you are activating in real time when the president acts on a whim, and the whim is hard to counter, right? In terms of the communication, there's this tension, and we keep going back to it, between in a negotiation, do you want to put all of your cards on the table? Do you want it publicly known that these are the things we're looking for? This is what's on the table for us. Or is that a bad idea because the other side can weaponize it and use it to their advantage? The challenge to Mr. Carney becomes, as we keep talking about, is that one, he staked his election campaign on this very issue. I'm the guy. I'm the one who's going to deliver. And two, it's been long enough now, and there have been so many concessions, it appears, on the part of the Canadians, that Canadians are right to sort of ask more questions about this and say, well, what are we getting here now? Because previously, you know, Mr. Carney's line was, we already have the greatest deal. The greatest deal is already Kuzma, and 80% of goods are still carved out under Kuzma, et cetera, so on and so forth, except on August 19th, they won't be anymore. So then what?
1: So then what, indeed, Jeff? So the Prime Minister is going to speak this afternoon. He's got a press conference with the Toronto Mayor Olivia Chow and Premier Doug Ford of Ontario. He does have a media avail plan. What do you expect he's going to say about this? Because I have to imagine either Steph's colleagues or somebody else is going to ask him about this story and the information that is out there. What messaging do you expect from the Prime Minister this afternoon?
0: Well, one, he's going to explain to everybody that it's very simple and all you really need to do is look at the fundamentals of it. And really, it's a very logical approach. Look, I don't actually expect much from him. And the reality is he doesn't have much to lose at the moment by not explaining it all to us. And like, it's irritating to me because, you know, I'm living this every day in terms of wanting to understand the strategy and all that sort of thing. But the general Canadian public seems to express a level of confidence in kind of the Prime Minister generally. And so do they need the pertinent details at the moment? I don't know that they do, because what happens on the other side of August 19th? The messaging from the PMO, if they don't get what they want in advance of it, is, well, this problematic person south of the border is creating real challenges for Canada, and continue to focus on diversifying our trade and building in foreign investment from other partners. Like, the message doesn't have to change for them, because the position by Canadians is that Trump is problematic, and so he will continue to be problematic for Canada, and that isn't for, you know, that isn't necessarily for the benefit of Prime Minister Carney, but it makes, you know, managing the message around it a lot easier when people aren't asking a lot of questions.
1: We will see, though, what does happen this afternoon. I think Jeff is probably on the right track. We will come back with more of our daily debrief, though I will tell you this. The only thing I know about August 19th that is certain is it's my son's birthday, and I will be in more trouble than a Trump tariff if I don't get some decent presents. Back with Jeff, Steph, and Sabrina in a moment here on the Vashi Cabello Show.

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1: Well, it continues to be a pretty slow afternoon on most of the major area highways. And you know what? If you're headed out on the eastbound 401, we're dealing with quite a few issues. We'll start eastbound 401 if you're traveling in the express. Just as you make your way through Islington, it is a stalled vehicle that does have the left lane blocked. Already big delays from Renforth and further east on the 401. Also in the express, approaching the DVP 404. Right lane out. Following a stall. Another stall, this is on the eastbound at 401 ramp. That takes you to Nielsen. It's the right lane that is occupied. At least emergency crews are on scene. Now, westbound on the 401, no issues. It's getting busier from the Don Valley Parkway in sections out towards about the 427. We had reports of problems, and they're still with us. Northbound 400 up at Highway 88 in Bradford. Right lane blocked at the collision. And it looks like we're dealing with a stalled truck on the QEW Niagara bound on the approach to Guelph line. It's the right lane and shoulder that is blocked. Also looking at delays through the area off the major routes. Heads up as well on Young, just north of Finch at Comer, partially blocked for a very serious collision. News Talk 1010 weather for your day today. Sunshine. Highs for today reaching 29 degrees. Stick here with the Humidex. It'll feel like 34. Right now, it's already very warm. We're sitting at 26. It feels like 30. Keep people and pets safer. Always keep your dog on a leash in public. 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A message from the City of Toronto. I'm Adjoa and Sia Yabua. Your next update at 1:30 on News Talk 1010. In Toronto.
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14: Back with part two of our daily debrief. Jeff Rutledge, Steph Levitz, and Sabrina Grover. Is labor relations a political weakness for the Carney government? Two airline strikes 2 years in a row. The feds didn't intervene this time, but what about the next one? Yesterday, we spoke with John Graddick, a former airline manager and an expert on the Canadian airline industry. He thinks there should be a rethink of how labor negotiations in the sector work.
15: It really is a bit of gamesmanship going on here that, you know, we'll show you what we can do. We'll show you our power. Watch what we can do. And I'm saying, wait a second, 400,000 Canadians have got their trips screwed up because of your display of power that you're thinking you're going to be able to show that you've done one better than WestJet. So that doesn't make any sense. We've got to go back and have a look at this process of negotiating labor relations in the aviation business. We can't hold a country in ransom. Mm-hmm. That's what we've done. And it doesn't make any sense whatsoever.
14: Sabrina, what about that? Is labor in general a weak spot for the Carney government? Though they did not need to act here because the parties that were disagreeing or negotiating, pick whatever verb you would like, came to an accord before the government potentially had to use the labor code. But we've had the prime minister for a year and a bit, and in those 2 years we've had two major labor disputes. Is there something the federal government could be doing here to address the whole process of negotiation, the management of how this happens, short of buying an airline again?
16: I don't think we should do that. Let's put that on the record. I don't know that I've seen really many governments ever really be strong on labor relations. And I think this is just one of those always ticking issues that demonstrates a discontent of a lot of the folks who produce labor, right? And I, you know, this is like maybe my most progressive stance, but it's always whether or not the private sector and consumers are rewarding those who produce that labor. And I think that's exactly what you're seeing in this WestJet strike and the Air Canada strike. And I think what's important about both of those strikes is that they directly appealed to the consumer. They directly appealed to WestJet clients saying, you know, do you like this? Do you like your air passenger regulations? Like, why don't we have those same protections? And so they're really pulling on that narrative piece that I think is different than maybe other labor negotiations. For the government, I think that labor has not been a key part of their policy initiatives. You know, I don't think that labor's played a prominent role in any of the government's activities since Mark Carney was elected, with the exception of dealing with crises. And so I do think that it's important, perhaps, as we go into this fall session and we see that they have a majority government, for them to come out with a stronger stance on what their approach is to labor. And I think that we're just kind of missing that piece.
14: Maybe, Steph, the better question is, do political parties at the federal level view labor in its many parts as having the same political influence and power that it once was viewed as having? You can go back and think of 2004, I believe it was, when then Prime Minister Paul Martin moved big CAW boss Buzz Hargrove over, and that was seen as a bit of a coup, and they viewed as helping them. Pierre Poilievre, Doug Ford in Ontario, spent a lot of time cultivating private sector union support. Does the government, this government, have an interest in playing the politics of labor?
17: I'm not sure this government has an interest in playing the politics of anything unless it's pragmatic. Right? Like, it's not, this is not, Mark Carney is not a partisan in that way. You know, I think it's, what is the policy and is there a political ramification for that? Okay, let's maybe tease that out, but I'm not sure it's a motivating force. I mean, good relations with the labor industry in terms of a political vote driver matter, but they also matter so you don't have cascading strikes crippling the economy, right? And I do think that, you know, it is true, because the size of the labor movement has also shrunk, right? The number of people mm-hmm. working in mm-hmm. unionized roles, like that's going to change the political calculus. But one of the reasons Pierre Poilievre, you know, managed to win seats in the last election was because of labor votes, right? In places like Windsor, in places where he picked up seats from the New Democrats. And I think you can certainly expect the Conservatives to still try on that. And definitely the New Democrats with their new leader, Avi Lewis, it's going to be a constituency they're absolutely going back to. And if Mark Carney is alienating the bigger public sector unions, you can almost see, you know, Avi Lewis looking and be like, okay, here I go, you know, here come my voters back. So we'll see. And you know, there is a test coming soon enough because the government's trying to rewrite the labor code. Mm-hmm. Right. And they have regulations and consultations that just wrapped up on potential changes about maybe making it more difficult to strike and the role of the government and binding arbitration and all of these things that really freak out the labor sector. And so the extent to which he's willing to listen to those voices, and is he going to temper any of that down? That will be the sign of what he thinks about the labor movement.
14: Jeff, just building off something that that Steph said, the pragmatic approach of Carney, and he's perhaps not unique in this when it comes to managing airline disputes. It does seem that other governments, when they have had them, try to avoid back-to-work legislation. They go, and this was particularly true during the Trudeau era. It was true in the first labor dispute under the Carney government. They use the labor code to serve as the hammer when it is necessary so that Canadians don't suffer the long-term consequences of labor disruption, and particularly airline disruption. Is any government really going to be interested in rebuilding a system when the practice of that ecosystem, as disadvantageous as it may be to labor unions, works most effectively politically?
18: Yeah, I don't see that function going away. I think it's actually a very important one. And you know, look, I think the labor movement, as Steph and Sabrina have pointed out, has evolved and changed. And, you know, the split between the public unions and the private unions and how they approach politics. You know, I think that governments need that ability and that function to get people back to work, especially when it undermines the economy, and especially when Canadians as a whole are impacted by it. You know, I think the comment about pragmatism is reflective of any government that's in power, because it wouldn't matter whether it was the Harper mm-hmm. government, the Trudeau government, or a Carney government sitting there. If you have, you know, thousands of Canadians that are stranded outside of the country and internally, they're going to ask you to do something about it. And this is that kind of, you know, unfortunate nature of the current, you know, social media environment that we operate in, is that, you know, whereas in the past, a strike, it might have taken time to build momentum and support around the issues, the labor unions don't have to wait that long. And then on the same, in the same breath, those people who are impacted don't need to wait long at all, because one viral video can be enough to change mm-hmm. the momentum publicly and their support behind a strike one way or the other. So I think the government needs to retain that power. It is a complex relationship, and there is very much a difference between the public service or public sector unions and the private sector unions.
14: Trying to do a quick whip around here if it works, but I'll start with Steph, because we're going to talk quickly about Lloyd Robertson, not because he doesn't deserve tons of airtime, but we only have a little bit left. Steph, your thoughts on the passing of Lloyd Robertson and the impact he had on the profession you are a proud member of?
17: I'm going to tell a quick story about Lloyd Robertson, and it is this. Almost 20 years ago now, I was a reporter for the Canadian Press, and I was dispatched to cover the war in Afghanistan. And for some reason, whoever the CTV correspondent was on the ground at the time wasn't around. And so CTV randomly asked me to go on television with Lloyd Robertson to do a hit from Kandahar. And I had never done television before, ever in my career. And I was terrified. And I'm standing in these tanks on a battlefield. This is like a really true story. And there's Lloyd Robertson is in my ear from the studio, and he's calming me down. He's like, it's okay. Like, you know, I know you've never done this, but you're going to be fine. Here's what we're going to talk about. You're going to look in the camera. It's going to be great. And so then we go to do the hit, and he does his whatever his intro. And I start off with, well, Lloyd. And then I just like launch into whatever the thing was I was going to say. And afterwards, he was like, well, Lloyd. I was like, I don't know. I thought that's what people said on television. And I was mocked, but he was so kind. My point is, so kind, so generous with his time with young reporters, such a constant and calming presence in the news. Like, and that's the kind of day it's been. And he just like wrapped up a day for you. And I think, you know, they don't make journalists like him anymore. And we should all learn that lesson.
14: We'll leave it there. Thank you, everybody.
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1: Well, ongoing problems continue on the QEW Niagara Bound on the approach to Guelph line. Right lane and shoulder blocked off following this collision. Again, if you're headed through the area, traffic is pretty backed up from Bronte, but starting to improve because this collision is partially in the exit ramp lane. So it's not creating too much of a delay as you navigate through that stretch. Headed towards the Gardner on the eastbound side. It's a little bit slow as you make your way from Parkside. Quickly opens up past Dufferin, Don Valley Parkway northbound. Delays from north of Don Mills up to the 401. And still busy on the 401 across the top of the city, but all earlier issues have cleared. Off the major routes, have the serious collision involving a motorcycle on Young just north of Finch. Over 1,000 exotic birds and animals. 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Time saver traffic. I'm Ajwan Siayabwa. 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
1: Welcome back. Tim Power sitting in for Vashi. Last week, we talked about FIFA president Gianni Infantino's plan to try and sell the management of the World Cup and World Cup-related events to a third party led by a relative of Jared Kushner. Jared Kushner, of course, is the son-in-law of the President of the United States, Donald Trump. That plan fell apart over the weekend. There's been fierce backlash to sell it to the Kushner family, alongside heavy criticism regarding his close ties to U.S. political figures. Though he has officially scrapped the investment plan, prominent football bodies and officials have called for a complete review of his governance. There are also accusations and defections. High-profile figures like Luis Figo have publicly called for Infantino to resign. Multiple national associations have withdrawn their support of upcoming elections. Infantino also had one of his senior advisors, Carlos Coderio, step down to help us understand as best as possible the murky world of FIFA and its politics and Infantino's future. Delighted to be joined by AJ Jakubek. AJ is the excellent host of the TSN 1200 here in Ottawa. He's also the play-by-play voice of the Atletico Ottawa, our CPL team in the national capital. AJ, would you want to be Gianni Infantino right now or not?
2: Well, I'd like to be his bank account, because even if it doesn't go well, I think he's going to be just okay. But yeah, he's certainly losing a lot of support, and so he should be. I mean, to me, this is all about a quick fix, showing the money in terms of all the different federations. We'll get you, you know, $20 million right now, but really selling off the game to do so, and making, you know, people like the Kushner group, like Gianni Infantino, rich in the process. So I'm glad that there's been pushback. It started with the European organizations led by UEFA. And, you know, without Europe, I mean, they knew they've got power, because without Europe, if, you know, once they said they're going to boycott all events, including the World Cup, a World Cup without European teams, you know, all of a sudden loses its luster. So, fortunately, there's been some pushback, and now we'll see if Infantino can hang on to his job.
1: You're in the soccer trenches. You cover Atletico. You know what's going on at the game locally. You hear from a lot of people. What are the people who live and breathe soccer daily thinking about all of this, AJ?
2: Pretty much unanimously negative. Like, there's no win other than for the people that are going to get richer. So, and look, you know, it feels like, you know, especially when you look at this last World Cup, and I went to 10 games, so I know I know the cost. It's yep. You know, this last, and I went to the last World Cup, and I went to 34 games, and the cost of those 34 games, ticket wise, was probably slightly more than the 10 that I went to this time around. So it goes to show you just how much more expensive the tickets were. But it just feels like, you know, football was meant as a game for the masses, and right now, you know, it's becoming less and less that way, and for the people, as they like to say. And, you know, this type of transaction isn't about the good of the game or the good of the people that follow the game. It's about the good of, you know, a few people. Pretty much unanimous. You know, I've never heard anyone basically say, wow, that, you know what, that's actually a really good idea. So, you know, certainly would line Infantino's pockets when you talk about a commissioner type position that he would have held with this new organization that was going to pay him, you know, tens of millions, if not $100 million a year. So, not a good situation, but just basically a situation where, you know, the fans of the sport are happy that this isn't going to happen. Much like when, you know, they tried to have a European Super League, a handful of clubs that got shot down, thankfully, because a lot of the English clubs, mainly because of their fans, pushed back.
1: Yeah, and that fan pushback can be pretty powerful, as you rightly demonstrate in that example. The FIFA presidential election is next year, March of next year. What prospects does Infantino have of winning now? Because if, and I buy your theory and the theory of others, that the whole move to get the private equity investment may have been to induce certain voters in certain countries where a $20 million payout would be a pretty damn big thing. Is he basically done now, or can he, in the, you know, 9 months leading up to March, save his skin, AJ?
2: Well, he's in big trouble. There's no doubt about that. You know, that's the fascinating discussion. Can he conjure up enough support? And, you know, you had public pushback from two different confederations. UEFA, which is the most important one.
1: Yep.
2: You know, you've got 55 votes there, but also CONCACAF, where you've got, you know, 37 votes. There's more members, but when it comes to FIFA, they've only got 37 votes. So you're close to half of what you need with 211 member nations. But, you know, I guess the problem with FIFA, you've got equal distribution, which is fine. But, you know, Anguilla has the same power, you know, to a certain extent. Now, Anguilla can't just say, well, we're going to boycott this. Everyone would say, well, we don't really care. See you later. But, you know, if Germany says that or England says that, then it's like, okay, well, we can't hold a World Cup without, you know, the powerful nations. So, yeah, I mean, the powerful nations, other than really South America, who really didn't have a strong stance at this point, they only have 10-group voting block as it is. But you've got Argentina and Brazil and Uruguay, who have all won World Cups, three of the eight nations that have won it. So, you know, they're symbolically important as well. But, yeah, it depends on what, you know, Africa does and Asia does. These are massive confederations that have a lot of different members. And you know, if they get these two groups on board, then, you know, we're talking about a pretty even fight where, you know, it could come down to a few different votes. And generally they vote as a block. It's rare you'll see... you know, at this level, you're not going to see, well, 45 nations vote this way in Asia, but, you know, Japan, South Korea, Australia, and a couple of others are voting otherwise. They generally vote as a block. So this will be fascinating. Like, I don't think he's done. I think he should be done. But the fact that you've got all these smaller nations that, you know, who knows about what kind of funny business can go on, whether it's bribes, whether it's inducements, whatever it might be, that can sway people to say, okay, you know what, we do want Infantino here for another term. But for the good of the game, you would hope he would just resign and allow, you know, when you don't have the support of the biggest nations, you're talking about friction. And, you know, FIFA and UEFA, you know, they've been at loggerheads about a number of different things, like the expanded Club World Cup, where FIFA is trying to get a bigger slice of the pie when it comes to, you know, some of the biggest clubs in the world, which are all based in Europe, the Manchester Uniteds, the Arsenals, the Liverpools, the PSGs, the Bayern Munichs, and so on and so forth. So Barcelona, Real Madrid. So as long as, you know, those clubs maybe feel out of reach, maybe there's a belief that, okay, there could be somebody more UEFA-friendly where everyone benefits around the world, including the UEFA nation. So my gut feel is that he won't survive this, but I'm not writing him off at this stage.
1: Yeah, don't tell Victor Montagliani that yet. And that's a whole other conversation. We don't have time for it now. AJ, love the work you do. Thank you for joining us today. Appreciate your time.
2: Yeah, anytime, Tim. Take care.
1: All right, that is AJ Jakubik talking about the future of Gianni Infantino. When we come back, the Royal St. John's Regatta, 208th edition. Stand by for that.
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3: Well, we're getting a lull in major problems if you're headed out, dealing with big delays on the eastbound lanes of the 401. Traveling from Renforth all the way out towards Keel is your slow spot. And then on the 401 West, it's pretty busy as well from Bayview and sections out towards the 427. If you're on the 427, starting to see some steady traffic build now from north of the Gardner in sections up towards about Rathburn. And it is pretty slow on the QEW Niagara bound still, but improving from Bronte in sections out towards Guelph Line. There was seen of some earlier issues that did clear. On city streets on Young north of Finch, crews on scene of a collision involving a motorcycle. News Talk at 1010 weather. For your day today, it's going to be a sunny one. Highs reaching 29. Factor in the humidex, it'll feel like 34 degrees. Right now it's 28 degrees with the humidex. It feels like 32. 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I'm Adjua and Sienya Bois. Your next update at 2 o'clock on News Talk 1010 Toronto.
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1: Tim Power sitting in for Vashi. Well, in my hometown of St. John's, Newfoundland and Labrador, it is a big day because the 208th Royal St. John's Regatta is on. It is the oldest continuing sporting event in North America. It is a huge focal point for rowing, community, politics, and history, and so much more. And to talk about that, we've only got him for 5 minutes because he's a busy man today, is Keith White. Keith is the president of the Royal St. John's Regatta. Keith is also a provincial politician, Liberal MHA, in the city of St. John's. Keith, big day. Before we get into that, just for the national audience, why is this such a significant event, not just for our province, but the people it attracts, because we have the premier there, we have the leader of the opposition? Why is this such a big event in Newfoundland and in Canada?
9: Yeah, good afternoon, Tim. Yeah, of course, this event is very unique to Newfoundland and Labrador. It's, we've, 208 runnings. That is, today is the 208th running of the Royal St. John's Regatta. It is the oldest continuous sporting event in all of North America. So we hold that title, which is pretty incredible. And, this is a very unique event to Newfoundland. It's a very unique event to Canada. It's fixed seat rowing, not slide seat rowing, which so many people across the country and elsewhere are accustomed to. Most people don't do this. We do it in Newfoundland because we like to do things differently, of course. And it is very unique to our culture. It's kind of woven into the fabric of all of Newfoundland and Labrador, having been around so long. And it's also coined the largest garden party in North America. It's not just about the rowing. It's about the concessionaires. It's 50,000 people lakeside on a beautiful day. And as I look out, and it's a red flag day at the moment, and our boats are off the pond, and there's white caps on the water. it's a great day, and we were having a great day up until about 2 o'clock local time here, and we're just coming off a brief recess after some high winds. But we're getting back on track. We're about an hour and a half behind schedule, but hey, it's all part of it, and we're used to these hiccups. And the rowers are out there on the dock now. I'm looking out the window, and they're excited to get back on the water and to row and kind of bring to fruition, if you will, all their hard work that they put into this over the last 12 months.
1: It's always fascinating for people outside Newfoundland and Labrador, unlike you and I who've grown up with this, to know that the holiday aspect of this in the city is weather dependent. If there's no row, there's no go, which means no holiday. How do you work all of that in, Keith, when you're looking at whether to decide the race is on or not on, or is that irrelevant? Tradition is tradition, and everybody adapts.
9: Yeah, isn't it an interesting thing? We, a volunteer committee of 50 people, decide a municipal holiday. We are, this morning I felt like the most powerful person in all of Newfoundland and Labrador. So 5:30 this morning, local time, we convened a meeting of the Royal St. John's Regatta Committee. We took into account a number of reports from local and meteorologists as far as Ontario, who provided us such reports. And we basically just weighed the pros and cons. And although it's windy right now, tomorrow here in St. John's, it's supposed to be windier. Paramount, I guess, most paramount is safety. We take safety, that is our number one priority. And it has been, for the most part, pretty good today. And when it did get a little too choppy, we took the boats off the pond. And it's not as choppy as it once was. So here we go. We're back at it again. And we'll be here until probably about 8 o'clock tonight. The championship races are scheduled for 6:30 and 7 o'clock, respectfully. And everybody out there has a smile on their face, and they're having a good time, and proving to be another great regatta.
1: Two very quick last questions, because I know you got to go. First, the controversial one, some local controversy, because for the first time, the race isn't being broadcast from the first race to the last race. Rogers had done it for a while. VOCM, who I work with, had done it for a very long time. Others have done it over time. How have you adapted to that, Keith?
9: So, yes, absolutely. So in previous years, we did partner with Rogers and our local NTV broadcaster as well. Nothing has changed from NTV's perspective. Still airing the championship races at 6:30 and 7 o'clock tonight with commentary. Unfortunately, Rogers pulled back this year, and we miss them dearly. And there was some negative feedback that we received leading up to today's regatta and throughout the day. We've got 12 months to kind of have a chat with our fine folks at Rogers and other local broadcasters to see what we can do to kind of bridge the gap, to fix the wrong, if you will. And in the interim, what we did today is we flew a drone, and that drone footage is available on our website, stjohnsregatta.com. And we're also live streaming some things on our Facebook. The issue we're having at the moment are the winds are a little high for said drone. it is what it is at this point. Everybody's still smiling and having a good time. And rowers and I guess people, onlookers and sponsors, dignitaries, everybody's having a good time. It's what makes this event so interesting.
1: And unique. All right, the very last one. No, you got to go. One of the great stories about any sporting event is community and who it brings together. Two Ukrainian teams who never would have had the opportunity necessarily to row in the regatta. They are new to Newfoundland and Labrador. How awesome is that for you as a political guy, as somebody who's the president, who's long preached equality and opportunity, to see two teams of people who originally were from the Ukraine rowing in the regatta?
9: Listen, it is amazing. I'm looking out the window here now, and we've been on a 90-minute delay, and the next group of rowers to go out is one of those Ukrainian teams. And, they're out there. They're smiling. They're having a great time. They can't wait to get back on the water. They rowed last year. The team in question I'm referencing, they rowed last year. They told some friends about it. A second team entered the regatta this year, and we're hoping they tell their friends, and next year we have enough for a full race. And just not Ukrainian people, but people of, many origins. Everybody's welcome. We have male rowers, we have female rowers, and we also have an open category, meaning mixed teams. So really, there's something for everybody at Kitty Bitty Lake, and we welcome everybody to come down and try out the sport of fixed seat rowing, and look forward to continuing to build year over year over year.
1: And if you're down there today, buy Keith a beer. My goodness, the work this man and his team does, and a day like this when the red flag's up, the poor man needs a beer. Keith, we'll be talking again later. Appreciate the time, my friend. Thank you.
9: All good. Thank you, Tim. Take care.
1: All right, that is Keith White, the president of the Royal St. John's Regatta. And as you heard, that is on hold at the moment, but it is going to get done today. The winds do eventually subside in Newfoundland and Labrador as the 208th Regatta takes place. And I have to tell you, having attended it many times, it is quite the cultural occasion. So that is that. Great show today. We have enjoyed having so many different conversations this afternoon. But I think the one that stands out for all of us and the story that stands out for all of us today is the passing of Lloyd Robertson. And we're going to end this show in a few minutes, or a few seconds, I should say, listening to Lloyd's final sign-off. I just, again, want to express my condolences to his family, his friends, and CTV. He was an incredible fellow. He shaped so many of our lives, and he did this country a great service. Here's Lloyd one last time.
2: I am deeply grateful to the many of you who have stayed with us through it all. For me, it's been a rare privilege to have been able to serve in this position for so long. It's been a front row seat to history. If someone had told me 60 years ago this would be my life, I would have said they were crazy. I will see you along the way. And that's the kind of day it's been, this Thursday, September the 1st, for all of us at CTV News. Good night.
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25: Good afternoon. I'm Heather Seaman. It's mainly sunny and 28 degrees right now. Feels like 32. A chance of showers in the days ahead. The complete forecast after the news. Tributes continue pouring in for legendary broadcaster Lloyd Robertson. Hundreds arrested in a series of retail theft investigations, and a date for 3 Ontario by-elections announced. Details on these stories and more coming up, but first, here's time saver traffic.
26: Well, delays are what you have to deal with on the 401 across the top of the city, but the good news, no new problems to pass along. If you are traveling towards the northbound 427, it is getting busier as you make your way off the Gardner and sections up to Burnhamthorpe, but not aware of any live lane issues. Rest of the major routes just getting busier and off the major routes. Saw this serious collision involving a motorcycle happened in North York on Yonge, just north of Finch. 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Time saver traffic. Imagine once. Yeah, yeah, boy. Your next update at 2:15 on News Talk 1010 Toronto.
27: And that's the kind of day it's been. I'm Lloyd Robertson. For all of us here at CTV News, good night.
25: Tributes continue pouring in following the death of veteran broadcaster Lloyd Robertson. His family says he passed away yesterday evening. He was 92. CTV National News at 5:30 anchor Sandy Rinaldo remembers her former colleague fondly.
28: He was a sensitive soul. He was kind. Notwithstanding the fact that he had probably one of the most important jobs in this country, and people looked up to him, they respected him, they looked at him with awe. He was a genuinely sweet, kind, and lovable man.
25: Lloyd Robertson got his start in broadcasting in 1952 in his hometown of Stratford, Ontario, at a local radio station before eventually moving to the CBC and then CTV, where he spent 35 years as chief anchor of CTV National.

0: Superintendent Ron Tavner speaking to reporters earlier today.
1: Our investigations show that many of those involved are not first-time offenders. In fact, of the arrested made 259 cleared multiple cases, demonstrating that repeat and prolific offenders are out there and active in their criminal activities. These offenders are often also connected to larger organized crime networks involved in the distribution and resale of stolen goods. That's why tackling these crimes is so significant.
0: Retail crimes cost businesses billions of dollars in losses every year. Retailers hit hard say many of these repeat offenders are cycling through the system with little deterrence, and they want more to be done to crack down on these types of crimes. Premier Doug Ford has called by-elections in three ridings. A writ was issued today for by-elections in Scarborough Southwest, York Simcoe, and Hamilton East Stony Creek. Under the Election Act, elections must be called on a Wednesday and held the fifth Thursday after the date of issue of the writ. That means voting day for all three ridings is on September 3rd. Keep in touch by downloading the CTV News app. Here's CTV weather specialist Lindsay Morrison.
2: Hot and humid out there today. 29 for the high, humidex 34. Lots of sunshine as well, but we will increase the clouds slightly for this afternoon. Staying warm tonight with an overnight low of 20. Expect a similar temperature story tomorrow, but we will have the chance of showers and the risk of thunderstorms in the afternoon. Friday, cloudy, unsettled with showers. Saturday could be similar, but there should be more dry periods and some sun. It's full sunshine, though, for Sunday, with highs remaining in the upper 20s through the weekend. From the CTV Weather Center, I'm Lindsay Morrison.
0: Right now, sunny and 28 degrees, feels like 33. I'm Heather Seaman. 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
4: Well, I hope you're having a better Wednesday than I'm having. I started to feel a little under the weather yesterday as the show wrapped up at 4 o'clock. I had been avoiding a cold that had hit my family, and it hit me. So today I am probably at half steam for you. Hopefully my voice holds out for the next couple of hours, and I've had a ton of technical issues. So happy Wednesday. Thank goodness it's a short week. Listen, in about 15 minutes time, the Minister of Finance, Peter Bethlenfalvy, is going to join me. He's announced a review of a whole bunch of agencies, including the LCBO. So looking forward to that chat. And by-elections have been called here in Ontario, three different ones throughout the province. There's one in Scarborough, one just north of the city in York, and one in the Hamilton region. So our political correspondent for CTV News, Siobhan Morrison, is going to join me. We're going to talk about that. And a poll that has to be giving the premier another not so great day himself, that has both the party and his personal numbers down slightly. So we'll get Siobhan's analysis of that just before the end of the hour. You know, this is the third summer in a row that I have had the complete privilege and honor to host this show. It just passed my second year anniversary. So as I said, it makes it the third summer. And each of those summers, I've addressed a topic that bothered me the first time I heard about it, bothered me even more last year. And honestly, with some news again today, it continues to bother me. And, you know, I talk a lot about parenting and how we all make decisions to the best of our ability as parents and as communities and as governments that impact kids and raising kids. And I try never to judge. I ask questions. I try to understand where other parents are coming from. You know, social media is a great example of that, where, again, we know our kids. We know what we know. We know what works. And I truly try not to judge. We can disagree. But, you know, until you've walked a mile in somebody else's shoes, it really isn't any of our places to completely judge. Here's one I'm struggling with, though. As I said, third year in a row, I've talked about it. And it's the issue of e-scooters. SickKids has been on quite a crusade. A number of their emergency room doctors, their neurology.

0: neurology department to say to parents, please don't let your children have e-scooters. I understand they want them. I understand they're a great way to get kids from A to B, but they are dangerous. And on top of that, in Ontario, they are actually illegal under the age of 16. Between 16 and 18 in our province, you can ride them, but you must wear a helmet. But in Ontario, no one under the age of 16 should be riding them. And by the way, in the city of Toronto, they didn't take the government up on a pilot project a few years ago. So they're actually for everybody in Toronto when it comes to roads and sidewalks and bike lanes are illegal. So you can, I guess, scoot around your driveway if you've got a big enough one, but you're really not supposed to have e-scooters in our city at all. The kid part, though, is the one that really bothers me. And when I hear some of the new news out on it, I have to ask you, if you are a parent who allows your child under the age of 16 to have an e-scooter, please give me a call and let me know why. 416-872-1010. Really help me understand why it's okay for your child to have an e-scooter under the age of 16. The numbers from Sick Kids Emerge that tell the story. 2024, Sick Kids Emergency saw 46 kids with injuries, many of them head injuries, some of them broken bones, the kinds of things that they might even get on a regular scooter, the old personal powered one. The following year, that went from 46 to 107. And the difficulty of the injuries and the complexity and the just sheer damage that these injuries are doing are getting more complex. Here are the two things that are new this year. And again, give me a shout, 416-872-1010. There's something called jailbreaking, where kids are able to go on YouTube and TikTok and figure out how to get rid of the speed limiter on their scooter. So not only are they dangerous in their current form, but they can actually, either by software or hardware, remove the speed limiters. So these kids are flying down the streets and the sidewalks. The second thing that's happening, and again, if you're a parent and you want to try and help me understand this, please do. Parents are now transporting their kids in front of them on e-scooters, and Sick Kids is starting to see these accidents. So instead of, you know, the baby seat on the back of your bike or the front of your bike, which actually straps your kid in and gives some modicum of safety, parents are putting their younger children in front of them on these e-scooters and heading out. And I truly have a problem understanding why you would do this. 416-872-1010. Let's start the conversation with Brian. Hey, Brian. Hi, Dad,
1: Brian Patterson. The premier has formed a task group, and within 2 weeks, a proposal will make it not only already illegal, but allow the municipal bylaw officers and police officers to seize these vehicles. The tickets are going to be issued to the individual. Don't care how old they are. Somebody's going to have to pay it. And when the scooter is in the impound, it has to be in a specialized impound because of the electric or the batteries that are, you know, setting buses on fire. I got involved primarily because we wanted this for a long time. But the trauma that these crashes causes an emergency room staff, the people who, you know, heroically save lives every day, end up going into work, having an 8-year-old have his leg amputated, and then they have to go home to their kids. So every emergency room doctor, every trauma center. So the premier said it's priority one. I want the solution. I can't tell you when, but it's within the next week. And the province is putting all guns forward. So if you wanna buy one, it's not going to be around for much. I agree with you. It's all got to do with

0: Newton's law. If you're going more than 10 kilometers an hour for any reason, you're going to sustain significant injury.
1: Oh, we lost Brian there. Sorry about that. Listen, I appreciate the heads up on that. I'm glad to hear this. The problem is they're illegal today. So if it does give police more enforcement powers, that's great. But kids who are 9 and 10 and 11, for the most part, aren't buying these themselves. Their parents aren't. I'll just share with you one of the calls that I took the last time, I think, maybe the second last time I talked about this, was from a guy who had two kids. One was a tween, one was an early teen. And he said to me on as he called into my show, "You don't understand." He said, "This has given my kids freedom." And I said, "Okay." And we all let our kids do things that aren't as safe as we might like. My daughter broke her first limb when she was skiing. I mean, we can only protect them so much. But this goes beyond let kids be kids for me. And he said, you know, not only do my kids have the freedom, but I don't have to drive them anywhere. It's been life-changing. And I just, that call has always stuck with me, because life-changing, unfortunately, is the potential problem if you let your child, even with a helmet, go out on an e-scooter. And in particular, if you are taking them with you on a scooter, or you're not paying enough attention and they are doing this jailbreaking that allows them to take the speed limiters off these things, I mean, it's a recipe for disaster. And I just do not understand it. So hopefully we will hear from the premier on this. Yet again, though, this puts it on the police. And quite frankly, on this issue, I think this should be wholly on parents, making sure their kids don't have these in the first place. We're going to check in on traffic. And when we come back, the Minister of Finance is going to join me. He has an announcement that I'm hoping will make us all feel a little bit better in the pocketbook. 2:15, time now for News Talk 1010, Time Saver Traffic.
2: Well, we are dealing with one issue. It's happening on the westbound 4 on-ramp from Renforth. The right lane is blocked. This is following a stalled vehicle. There's still a lane accessible. It is the left lane where you still can get by. Then eastbound on the 401, it's going to take you about 15 minutes to get from Renforth and sections out towards about Keele Street. A lot busier on the Don Valley Parkway northbound this hour to get from Dundas and sections up towards the 401. Southbound still pretty busy from Finch on the 404 to south of Lawrence, and it's getting slow on the westbound Garters. You exit the downtown core from Spadina to Dufferin. A reminder on Yonge Street, southbound, just as you make your way north of Finch. It's the two right lanes that are blocked following an ongoing serious collision. News Talk 1010 weather. It's going to be a gorgeous day today. Sunshine and highs reaching 29 with a humidex of 34 degrees. Right now, we're 1 degree away from our high. We're sitting at 28 degrees with a humidex. It feels like 33. 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I'm Adjoa and Siaya Bois. 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
4: If you listen to me regularly, you know that one of my pet peeves is government spending. And I'm not talking about the sexy stuff that media love to talk about, you know, uses and the expense scandals and things like that. I'm actually talking about the deliberate expansion of programs and the bureaucracy to support them. And also my other pet peeve is mandate creep, where ministries and departments and, you know, offices throughout all levels of government sort of just, there's this little kind of edging forward and they just get bigger and they have more programs without ever looking back and saying, are the programs that we currently have that were brought in 5 years ago, 10 years ago, sometimes longer, are they still effective? It's very rare that governments will go back and say, you know what, let's review what we're doing and maybe we can find some savings to the taxpayers there. And my experience has been the further that you get from the mayor's office, the premier's office, or the prime minister's office, the less accountability and therefore the greater propensity to empire build exists. And nowhere do I think that's more common than in the agencies of government, the sort of arm's length commissions and boards and organizations that exist. They're part of government, but they're not within the day-to-day operations of government. Earlier today, Ontario's Minister of Finance, actually acting in his capacity as president of the Treasury Board, announced a review of some of these key agencies. So I am very hopeful. This is good news, and happy to welcome the Minister of Finance and President of the Treasury Board, Peter Bethlenfalvy, to the show. Welcome back, Minister.
5: Good to be with you again, Deb.
4: All right. So who are you launching a review of?
5: Well, we've selected eight agencies this time, Metrolinx, LCBO, Supply Ontario, WSIB, the Alcohol Gaming Organization, AgriCorp, and a few others that we've, the Ontario Cannabis Store. You know, this is something that we always do, but we wanted to make sure we very clearly communicated to everybody that this is an ongoing practice and we're doing deep dives in the agencies, because I think your intro, you know, nailed it. This is a healthy practice by whether you're in the private sector, and should be done by every government. And certainly this government is doing a healthy review of all spending and compensation and a whole bunch of other things that make sure that the agency is achieving the objectives that you set out to do.
4: And why these particular ones? Are they the biggest? Are they the ones you think maybe has the most to trim from? Is there a reason? I mean, there's certainly some of the high profile ones that taxpayers are familiar with.
5: There's no one reason for these agencies at this time. Some are just within their 6-year review period. Some because of the growth and the complexity, like Metrolinx. Some of the business change, like the LCBO, that's been a huge modernization and change effort. Some like Supply Ontario, which is a new organization, and Ontario Cannabis Store, which is also relatively new. I think this is just healthy, good governance. Just like people review their spending, they review their family budgets or their business budgets, governments should do the same.
4: You mentioned the LCBO. In just a few minutes, I'm going to chat with the Retail Council of Canada about retail thefts. Are things like that included in this review, the fact that the LCBO is losing so much to retail theft, or is this strictly programs? I mean, what's the scope of what you'll be reviewing?
5: So I would think about it just big picture. This is said to look at, are you optimizing your delivery of your product? Are you achieving the type of margins? Is your business plan robust? I think theft would clearly be part of that, because obviously that's impacting not only the bottom line, that's putting the safety of employees and customers at risk. So I think everything's on the table. I'm not ruling anything out.
4: Chatting with Ontario's Minister of Finance, he's also, I think, still acting President of Treasury Board Minister as well, and he's launched a review of a number of agencies. You'll know some of them, LCBO, Legal Aid, the Alcohol and Gaming Commission, for example, Metrolinx, and WSIB. Minister, is there a target for savings here? I mean, have you sort of given some guidance as to what you'd like to see and whether it's possible, or is it not how you were approaching this review?
5: So we've shared some guidance with them today, and we started the process. We want to get their feedback, get them to review and provide us options. You know, you have to have a bit of a North Star. So we've started that process and we're engaging with them. And look, I don't want to candy coat it. There may be some tough decisions that have to be made. It could be, you know, your spans of control, i.e. how many managers you have for each employee. It could be, you know, the administrative side. How can you do things more efficiently? Maybe you have to restructure things, emphasize one part of the business more than others. So this is, I think, going to be a very collaborative effort between government and the agencies. We've seen tremendous growth in the agencies, the headcount, the complexity, the scale, the amount of agencies, although we have reduced them from 191 when we took over to 137. And for the first time ever, we've actually seen a decrease in the headcount, full-time equivalents or FTEs, by just about 0.4%. So we want them to review everything, and everything's on the table.
4: And are you looking for external help? Is there a third party that would come in, as it often does, you know, when you're a business and you're looking for savings, or is this strictly done internally?
5: We're definitely using internal resources, but I'm open to third parties. Absolutely. They bring best practices right across other governments, other public sector entities, private sector. I don't have a monopoly on good ideas. I'm open to all ideas. I just know that the taxpayer looks to government to be responsible with their dear dollars. And this is an obligation that we've communicated today that we've been doing. And look, we've been doing it since day one. And if you think about the Ontario Public Service, I highlighted in the budget, our public service is the leanest public service in all of Canada. Not by a little bit, by a lot. When we came into power in 2018 to now, 8 years, there has not been, it's flat in terms of FTEs, number of employees. So they continue to deliver tremendous service, and more is oriented to frontline, meaning more customer facing. So it used to be for every employee you had, facing the customer or citizen. You'd have one in support. Now we've shifted it to 60% customer facing or citizen facing. So there's a lot of tools at our disposal to enhance the delivery of services. And by the way, we're not asking them to compromise those delivery. In fact, we're looking for these agencies to enhance that and to not impact any business critical functions.
4: And is the issue of governance or ownership or, let's be clear, private sector involvement, does it include that in its scope? I mean, lots of people who believe, I'm one of them, that the LCBO could be just as effectively run in private sector hands with regulatory oversight by the province. Or is that not part of what's on the table?
5: I totally get where you're coming from, but at this time, that's not the scope.
4: Minister, I was so hopeful that you might actually open it up that far.
5: Well, you know, I grew up under Michael Wilson and Brian Mulroney. For some of your listeners who might remember them, and, you know, they privatized a lot of government assets. Think Petro-Canada, think Air Canada, think CN, and embarked on a path to free trade. It's a bit different now. We're actually more of a protectionist society coming from the U.S., and more government involvement. But, you know, we're dealing in the world we're in right now. And I think the mandate we were asked by the people of Ontario is to make sure we respect their taxpayer dollars. And this is part of that.
4: Minister, last question, I'll let you go. What's the time frame for this?
5: Well, we've given the letters to each of the eight entities today. We'll be sitting down shortly. And I hope to have more to say in the fall. And we have this on a very fast track.
4: Minister Peter Bethlenfalvy, your Minister of Finance in the province of Ontario. He's also the current president of the Treasury Board, which is kind of the mechanism to keep an eye on all the government spending. Thanks so much for your time this afternoon. Really appreciate it, Minister.
5: Appreciate the time. Thank you, Deb.
4: We are going to check in on traffic. And as I said, in just a moment, the Retail Council of Canada is going to join me. They were part of an announcement by Toronto Police Service this morning, talking about a significant number of thefts in the retail sector. Unfortunately, I think probably tip of the iceberg. Let's check in on traffic. 2:30, time now for News Talk 1010, Time Saver Traffic.
6: Well, we'll start with this collision on the Niagara Bound lanes of the QBWs at the start of the ramp that takes you to Appleby Line. It is the right lane that is out following a collision, so a little bit of a delay just as you make your way through. And then over on the southbound 400, the ramp to Major Mac, cruise on scene of a stalled vehicle that is in the left lane. If your travels take you towards the 401 eastbound, really, really busy. Renfort to Leslie was the scene of issues in the collectors that are gone. And the Don Valley Parkway, if you're headed northbound, barely moving this hour to get from Eastern all the way up towards the 401. We saw this collision off the major routes on southbound Yonge, just north of Finch. 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
4: They may have heard this morning on the Jerry Agar Show, Amanda Galbraith is hosting. She was joined by one of the superintendents from Toronto Police Service talking about an announcement he made earlier today with the chief of police. They have made in just one division in Toronto, Division 23, 500 arrests, 4,000 charges, all for retail theft, looking at about $1.6 million in merchandise. They had established a dedicated organized retail crime unit a couple of years ago, and so this is part of the results of those efforts. But obviously, that's one period of time in one division in Toronto. This is actually a national issue. And I think we see it. I just talked to Minister Bethlen Falvey, Minister of Finance, about the thefts in the LCBO. We see it everywhere. And whether we're popping into our local liquor store, whether we're popping into our local grocery store and trying to get in and out through the maze of what are really increased security measures, Nonetheless, it's happening despite all of those measures. Someone who joined the press conference this morning is Rui Rodriguez. He is with the Retail Council of Canada. He's the executive advisor on loss prevention and risk management, and he joins me now. Welcome to the program, Rui.
1: It's my pleasure. Thank you.
4: So one of the videos that was shared this morning at the press conference you participated in is of a group of masked men. In this case, it was the LCBO, which I appreciate is government-owned, not necessarily one of your members in the traditional sense, where people have walked in, they're masked, not just with bags, not just with knapsacks, but with actual suitcases, and are being very specific about what they're stealing. I mean, that this is at a level that I don't know, I have to assume is unheard of in retail history.
1: Yeah, and sadly, it's become way too frequent over the last 3 years. The evolution of retail crime has gotten much more complex than nature and the volume of thefts. And then the brazenness with which it happens, the confidence criminals come into an environment almost unchecked to commit these type of crimes. And it is something that we continue to see an increase, both the volume of the thefts, the violence that sometimes is associated, weapons being utilized as intimidation, and then the resale of stolen merchandise to various illicit markets. So it's become retail crime in general has become a very complex issue. It's no longer just about shoplifting or a simple property crime. It is a complex retail crime issue that needs to be dealt with differently.
4: And the Retail Council of Canada, I took a look, you've got a report out on it. You actually call it a national crisis.
1: It truly is. And, you know, I would start with people first. It's a national crisis because RCC's members employ millions of Canadians across Canada that work in retail environments. There's a retail storefront on every corner. And a lot of times it's one of the first or last jobs people choose. And it's meant to be a fun environment. And it's not that anymore. So it really is a national crisis when you think about the community safety impact. And then, of course, from the volume of thefts, we're talking about over $10 billion of losses that retailers experience in Canada. Those are tax dollars not being connected. That's merchandise out through stolen fronts, fencing being sold at lower than retail prices. So it's both economic and the people side of it. It's putting constraints on Canada.
4: I'm chatting with Rui Rodriguez. He is the executive advisor at the Retail Council of Canada for Loss Prevention and Risk Management. Toronto Police Service held a press conference, a positive one today, talking about 4,000 charges, over 500 arrests in just one division, Division 23 here in the city. $1.6 million of stolen merchandise attached to these arrests. So, I mean, you talk about the extent of the problem. You've got $10 billion nationally that we're losing. There's the increase in the violence of what used to be shoplifting with weapons. They're also seeing a really problematic trend of repeat offenders, that this is really an organized group. Talk to me a little bit about that.
1: Yeah, and I think the definition of organized continues to expand, Deb. Organized crime has been known for quite some time, and people traditionally label with certain topics, but organized retail crime can run the gamut. It could be an individual who is stealing per profit at volume and leveraging other people to steal on their behalf and potentially taking advantage of marginalized individuals. It can be booster groups that are organized themselves and stealing in volume and reselling those goods through online marketplaces or other brick and mortar fence, or other international organized crime groups that we see come into Canada from other areas, Eastern Europe, South America, and so forth. So it is a very complex issue, and it is very much organized in certain levels, and it's fueling other organized crime entities. And we, you know, on several examples, have seen those connections where thefts out of retail or those monies are going to fuel other organized crime enterprises.
4: So what do we do about it? I mean, this is always my frustration. So we highlight these things. We recognize that it's not the way things used to be. And, you know, we know that the people who are actually the victims on a day-to-day basis, let alone the the broader victimization that you've just talked about are frustrated. And yet this, we just don't seem to be doing anything about it. And that's not a criticism of police. I'm just saying, like, what needs to happen here to stop this?
1: Yeah, and I would say the short answer is we need to work together. And it gets broader than that, meaning we see some great collaboration over the last 3 years with police partners across the country, TPS being one of those key examples. We've seen collaborations with prosecutors. Quote Manitoba, for example, we've got great collaboration with prosecutors there. But it really is now going to that next level. Organized criminals are organized. We are not yet that well organized. And that creates gaps, inefficiencies. If you have Toronto, Halton, Peel, Durham, all investigating the same group that's moving around the GTA, there's great effort made by officers and potentially prosecutors in those jurisdictions. A lot more can be done if we're working collectively. There's less waste of time, less inefficiencies, and we can get to resolution a lot quicker. So we have had great collaboration. We've seen some great examples. This project out of 23 is one of those. And you see the numbers being produced. For us, it's now time to come together more as a community. I talked about bringing together a joint force operation on organized retail crime. It's something that's been applied to other complex issues like auto thefts, drugs, guns. Retail crime has become complex, and it's time we bring experts together in one collective to take advantage of all that intelligence and be able to much more quickly investigate and disrupt and prosecute these type of criminals.
4: So does that take government intervention, or is that just something that can happen at the police service level?
1: It takes both. You need that buy-in from police, of course. A lot of police, it's the resources, the funding to do so, hiring up for these units, redeploying officers, and then obviously an element of funding from the government to make sure these units are fully funded and are consistent. It's not something that you can do for 3 months. You'll get a great win, as 23 has been doing this for a couple of years. By having funding and have a unit set up and having this being something that is continuous, it allows the police to hire up for these units, make sure they're on secondment working together. The program has the right resources. So when they need to have vehicles to do investigations, production orders, all of that can happen within one environment. Funding is critical to make sure police service have the support to deploy the resources to it.
4: Rui, one last question. You talked about the cost of the goods that is being stolen. Do you have a sense of how much your members are actually spending in terms of theft prevention? I mean, we see it everywhere, whether it's our local grocery store or our local 7-Eleven type store or the Shoppers Drug Marts. I mean, how much are your members spending trying to do their best to prevent the theft in the first place?
1: It's a hard answer to give in a quantity because the larger retailers are spending millions to create harder targets for retail crime to occur, the thefts, the violence. Smaller single operators, independent owners, it's more a threshold of, you know, when you've invested in security guards for the safety of your staff and customers, when you change the fixture in your store to protect some goods, when you start to modify the entrances to slow down those large exits and the grab and runs, it's more the threshold of at what point is the investment eroding your margin to the point you're making no money and it's no longer viable to even operate in a certain area. So I would say millions are being spent more than previously on target hardening retail to make it more difficult and safer for employees. And some retailers are at the point where that investment, by the end of the month, they're not making any money. So it takes a more hard decision of, can I afford to stay open? That, when you think about the backbone of Canada and the small and independent owners in every corner, that's a huge challenge.
4: Unbelievable. And then we lose those businesses and we wonder why. Rui Rodriguez is the Retail Council of Canada Executive Advisor on Loss Prevention and Risk Management. Thanks so much for joining me this afternoon. Appreciate it.
1: It's been my pleasure. Thank you.
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2: Well, problems still lingering into Burlington. QEW Niagara bound at the start of the ramp to Appleby Line collision involving a transport. Still there on the right lane of the ramp blocked. And bit of a delay on the approach as you're headed towards that ramp. But no other problems as you head through the area. And then using the Gardner, definitely is getting busier as you exit the downtown core now from York Bay Young and sections out towards about Jameson, up on the 400s, up on 400 ramp. That takes you to Major Mac. You find the left lane out with the stall. And once you head onto the 401 eastbound, really busy from Redford to Leslie, westbound delays from the DVP and sections out to the 427. Off the major, it's brand new collision on Shepherd and Leslie. Also ongoing collision on southbound Young, just north of Finch. News Talk 1010 weather for the rest of your day. Today, what you see is what you're going to get. Sunshine and gorgeous temperatures. Highs of 29 with a humidex of 34. Right now, we're almost at that high. We're currently sitting at 29 degrees under the sun. It feels like 33. 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I'm Adjuan's Yaya Bois. Your next update at 3 o'clock on News Talk 1010 Toronto.
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4: So earlier today, not that it was a surprise, but Premier Doug Ford called three by-elections in the province. One is Scarborough Southwest, where Dolly Begum had been the NDP member and decided to become a Liberal federally and left a vacancy there. The second is York Simcoe, where Caroline Mulroney, former cabinet minister, decided to retire. And the third, which came on the same day, another cabinet minister, Neil Lumsden, in Hamilton and Stoney Creek. Those three by-elections will take place on September the 3rd. Thought it was a good opportunity because along with that was a new poll out by Abacus Data on the state of provincial politics. So thought it was a good opportunity to touch base with our Queen's Park Bureau Chief for CTV News Toronto, Siobhan Morris. Welcome back to the show, Siobhan.
14: Good to be with you, Deb.
4: So let's take the by-election sort of one at a time quickly and just give us a sense of what the sort of scuttlebutt is telling us about each of the party shots. So Scarborough Southwest was a New Democratic seat, as I said. Obviously, they're hoping to keep it. What's your sense of what will happen there in the next month?
14: I think this is really a riding at this point that it seems like it's the NDPs to lose. They've been pounding the pavement for the last 6 months and basically acting like the election was already underway. So it officially kicked off today, but their candidate there who would run for the party before at the federal level, she's been trying to make some noise and whip up some support in these 6 months and now has another month to keep doing that. So, you know, we've seen Marit Stiles and the NDP apparatus put in a lot of face time there the last 6 months. So that's one where I think, you know, they're really hoping that they can hang on to and not let that go. I think to either the Liberals or the PCs, but we know last time it was a closer race between the NDP and the PCs in that riding.
4: So could go any of three ways, but probably the PCs are less popular there now than they were even a year ago, would be my guess.
14: Yeah, that's the sense, I think. And you hear Marit Stiles say she will be pinging all over the province, but we haven't seen yet the PCs put a lot of effort into Scarborough Southwest, except for doing a lot of announcements in Scarborough. We saw one as recently as yesterday with the Minister of Health there celebrating construction of a long-promised new emergency department alongside a bunch of Scarborough MPPs. And that's been happening for a few weeks now where you'll see announcements where it doesn't necessarily make sense for there to be those MPPs nearby. It's not necessarily that they have anything to do with what the government's announcing. I think of one about the Gardner in particular. There is a bunch of Scarborough MPPs there. So that is the way the government so far has been trying to, put their stake there. But we haven't seen a lot of action on the ground yet in a visible way in Scarborough Southwest as far as the PCs are concerned.
4: So York Simcoe, longtime Conservative riding. I'm going to guess your handicap on this is Ford is in trouble if he were to lose this.
14: Yeah, that would be, I think, the canary in the coal mine, the beginning of real serious trouble for the party and for Ford's time as premier and leader of that party, if that were to flip, because it is such a comfortably safe progressive conservative riding. We haven't seen any indication at this point that there's been caucus members out campaigning there. We have seen in some other ridings, seeing by-elections now. So that would be just, you know, a seismic shock, I think, if we were to see the PCs lose that seat.
4: Talking to Siobhan Morris, our CTV Toronto News Bureau Chief up at Queen's Park. So the third one is the interesting one, Hamilton East, Stoney Creek. Neil Lumsden was a very popular sports figure in the Hamilton area. He was in cabinet, was minister of sport. This was a retirement. What's your handicap on this one?
14: I think this is, at this point, is shaping up to be sort of anyone's. As you said, Neil Lumsden was something maybe of an anomaly in that he was really popular. He was already well known in that community. And we are seeing, at least in the early days and the leading up to this campaign, that's where I've seen cabinet ministers, other caucus members on the ground sharing photos of the PC candidate there going door to door. So that's where the party seems to have put their effort to try to hang on to that seat, acknowledging it could be a tougher fight. The Liberals are fielding the candidate that ran in the last election, who the Liberal came in second there by a margin of about 4,000 votes. They're hoping that because the PCs have been in trouble the last few weeks and months with just this never-ending stream of questions about bad spending, poor decision-making, and where we know a lot of people are really struggling with an affordability crisis, that they can sort of cut in there and jump over the PCs. The NDP, though, not to be outdone, have fielded somebody who used to be a member in a neighboring riding in Hamilton Mountain. And so they're hoping that a familiar face on the ballot, a familiar name on the ballot, could provide an upset for them as well.
4: Siobhan Morris, unfortunately, we're out of time. I did want to ask you quickly if you thought the expenses scandal is done. Have you got a yes or a no?
14: Maybe, to be determined. I know the Minister of Finance said he didn't know if it had been repaid, and he's the guy in charge of the money. So I think that just spurs more questions.
4: All right. Well, thanks for your time, Siobhan Morris, CTV News Toronto, our Queen's Park Bureau reporter. Appreciate it.
14: You're welcome.
4: Check in on the headlines. And when we come back, how are you involved in your school at the local level? We're going to discuss.
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18: Good afternoon. I'm Heather Seaman. It's mainly sunny and 28 degrees right now. Feels like 33. A chance of showers in the days ahead. The complete forecast after the news. Tributes continue pouring in for legendary broadcaster Lloyd Robertson. Metrolinx and the LCBO among the agencies under review by the Ontario government. Details on these stories and more coming up, but first, here's Time Saver traffic.
19: Well, major problems coming into the traffic desk if you're traveling out towards Milton. We're dealing with a vehicle fire. Not to show the vehicle is because I can't see what is actually on fire, but I can see the billowing smoke in the distance. Traffic, if you're headed on the eastbound side, severely backed up from well before Guelph line at this point. Other issues happening not involving fire, but a stall southbound 400 ramp to Major Mac. It's a left lane that is occupied and a collision. QEW Niagara bound on the ramp to Appleby line. Right lane blocked with a collision being cleaned up. Now's the time to stock up for your job site. At the Home Depot, Milwaukee Mega Month is on now, plus lowered prices on insulation, flooring, and more. Time saver traffic, imagine once. Yeah, yeah, boy, your next update at 3:15 on News Talk 1010 Toronto.
18: Tributes continue pouring in following the death of veteran broadcaster Lloyd Robertson. His family says he passed away yesterday evening. He was 92. We stopped by Lloyd Robertson Park, named in his honor in Markham, to speak to residents who shared their memories of Lloyd.
20: He was so professional. I think he was a wonderful representative of journalism in Canada. He always had an interesting perspective, and I think people trusted him. I think he was a really special journalist.
22: When I first came to Canada, like, his voice was like kind of captivating. It was great to see someone like speaking English so eloquent and beautifully.
1: He was a fantastic news anchor, very comforting and able to deliver the news in a very reassuring way.
18: Lloyd Robertson got his start in broadcasting in 1952 in his hometown of Stratford, Ontario, at a local radio station before eventually moving to the CBC and then CTV, where he spent 35 years as chief anchor of CTV National News. Once again, Lloyd Robertson has passed away at the age of 92. In other news, Canada-U.S. Trade Minister Dominic LeBlanc is in Washington today

0: billing thousands in Toronto hotel stays. The LCBO, Workplace Safety and Insurance Board, Metrolinx, Legal Aid, and the Ontario Cannabis Retail Corporation are among the agencies being examined. Treasury Board President and Finance Minister Peter Bethlenfalvy says the goal is to ensure spending is sustainable.
1: Everything's on the table, not specifically job cuts. I think there's a lot of things that reviews often do, whether you do them in the private sector or public sector. I believe it's very good housekeeping. It's good governance. We owe it to the taxpayer to protect taxpayer money, be responsible with taxpayer money. But it's a range of things that they can look at. They can look at their spans of control. They can look at their administrative costs, the paperwork. They can look at retraining and reskilling. They can look at their strategic plans. There's a whole range of things that tools that they have there at their disposal to make sure they're delivering their services most efficiently.
0: Bethlenfalvy suggested the government has given the agency some idea of the saving it would like to see, but he did not share those publicly. And Premier Doug Ford has called by-elections in three ridings. A writ was issued today for by-elections in Scarborough Southwest, York Simcoe, and Hamilton East, Stony Creek. Under the Election Act, elections must be called on a Wednesday and held the fifth Thursday after the date of issue of the writ. That means voting day for all three ridings is on September 3rd. Keep in touch by downloading the CTV News app.
2: 20 degrees for the low tonight under a clear sky. Tomorrow, we start off the day with sunshine, but we are looking at the chance of showers and a risk of thunderstorms for the afternoon. 28 degrees will once again feel more like 34, so another hot one. Your Friday, a bit more unsettled with a few rounds of showers possible, along with some cloud cover. Should be a little brighter on Saturday, but the chance of wet weather remains. We're back into sunshine for Sunday with temperatures throughout the weekend remaining in the upper 20s. From the CTV Weather Center, I'm Lindsay Morrison.
0: Right now, mainly sunny and 28 degrees, feels like 32. I'm Heather Seaman on News Talk 1010.

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1: You know, last week I had a conversation with one of the psychologists who joins me from time to time to talk, usually about parenting issues, but mental health more generally. And I was asking about the transition back to school, because believe it or not, we're at that midpoint between, if you've got kids in the elementary and secondary panel, between when they got out of school and when they head back. Good news is it's a little bit late this year because of where Labor Day falls. And, you know, we talked about readiness, not just for our kids, but for parents, and making sure that, you know, we don't put our anxieties and our concerns and worries on the kids. But regardless of whether we should be thinking about it or not, our discussion last week, we are. And I was just today sending texts about, you know, my little volunteer role at our school and how it looked for September as we all get organized to send our kids back. And one of the many things that I think parents grapple with is how can they be involved in their child's education? And that is everything from making their lunches and making sure that they're well fed to figuring out how best to do homework, putting aside the time, who's responsible in the household if you've got two parents, for doing some of the school stuff. But it actually goes beyond that. And one of the many education reforms that I was a big proponent of under the Mike Harris government many years ago was the directive that all schools in Ontario would have a parent-led school council. And the idea, the impetus that I liked so much about it, is that it was a more formal way for parents to actually, supposedly, based on the original intention, have input along with principals and boards and teachers and, yes, government, into student achievement. And my experience with parent councils, and I think they're fabulous, but my experience with them is I don't know that we're actually getting that value out of them. I think a lot of them work on fundraising, work on collecting volunteers for the various things that happen with teachers and with the schools. But I don't know if we're actually getting the parental involvement from our school councils into student achievement. Somebody that has a long history in her children's school, which happens to overlap with my

0: in school, is Daniel Ripizzotti. She was for a very long time a member of her child's school council and chaired it for many years. Danielle Ripizzotti joins me now. Welcome to the program, Danielle.
1: Thank you, Deb. It's a pleasure to be here.
0: So in a nutshell, how would you describe what you saw, you know, in a very, very hands-on way, what the school parent council does?
1: We should start with what the purpose of parent councils actually is. And this is the same whether it's elementary, secondary, Catholic, or public. The purpose of parent councils is to bridge the gap between home and the classroom. And there's two key aspects to that purpose. The first is that the parent council function in an advisory role in helping to drive student success, as you mentioned. And in some cases, that includes making recommendations to the principal and potentially the board in helping to improve student success. And the second aspect of parent council is to keep the education system accountable and transparent to parents. So that's what parent councils are supposed to do. But in order for parent councils to really fulfill that role and to, in fact, have a positive impact on student achievement, three things need to happen. The first is that the broader parent community at the school needs to be engaged. Research shows that students in schools where the parent community is highly engaged and involved score better on standardized tests and have more positive education outcomes. So you need an actively involved group of parents. The second thing that needs to happen is that parent council has to have a strong and connected relationship with the school principal. They need to work very collaboratively with the school principal. And the reason for that is that parents do not have direct access to teachers or to their classrooms. We can't tell teachers which resources to use to deliver the curriculum. We can't tell them how to run their classrooms. That is entirely up to their discretion. And so we need the principal to serve as the conduit between parents and teachers. And the principal must in turn have a strong and connected relationship with their teachers. And in my experience, having all of those three things in place, an engaged parent community, strong relationship between council and principal, and strong relationship between principal and their teachers, that's a tall order.
0: Yeah. And again, I'm speaking with Danielle Ripizzotti. She's a longtime volunteer in her children's school. She has two kids in the public school system, has been involved both at the elementary and now secondary level. So much of that can fall apart. And as we all know, principals move a lot. And so a key element in that is that you could be starting over sometimes every year in some of the schools. And so I worry that there isn't enough of a mandate given to parent councils to be able to actually impact student achievement. Your thoughts on that?
1: Yeah, it is, you know, as I say, it's a tall order. You know, we're supposed to be able to positively impact student achievement, but, you know, it's not always facilitated in a way that allows us to really create that impact. I mean, I can give you an example of when we were able to achieve something really important when it comes to student achievement. And it's a good illustration of just how much has to be in place for this stuff to work. I'll give you an example. Our elementary school was seeing declining EQAO scores in math. Math achievement was just not at the level it should have been. And the principal and parent council determined together that something needed to be done to address this. So working very closely with an excellent principal who was extremely proactive, we developed a robust strategy to help improve math achievement. It included, for example, more teacher support and professional development in math, bringing in additional math curriculum resources on top of the resources that the board provided, establishing an after-school math club, bringing in a math expert to speak to students and parents about achievement, giving teachers a bursary for STEM-related field trips, signing the school up to participate in national math contests. I mean, it was a whole series of things that were aimed at building a more positive math culture at the school. And when you have an engaged principal who's got a great relationship and line of communications with their teacher, you can see the impact. And we saw EQA scores improve over time. But here's the rub. An initiative like that required a significant commitment from the principal and from a volunteer parent council who are doing all of these things in their spare time. And most importantly, significant funds to support all of those strategies, which our parent council worked very hard to raise. So that's a great example of what parent council can do. But would something like that have even been possible at another school? I'm not sure. You know, not without a principal and without teachers who value parent input and involvement. And I can tell you from personal experience, I have two kids in high school right now, one at a public high school and one at a Catholic high school. And I can say that at one of those high schools, there seems to be very little interest on the principal's part to engage parents in any significant way. And that, I think, is what you're speaking about in terms of our parent councils really doing everything that they can.
0: Yeah, and in the great example you gave, where everything worked well, when that principal changed, my child was coming into the school, and the resources, in particular new textbooks that were purchased by the parent council to supplement on the math side, the principal didn't work with the teachers. And one of the reasons we put our daughter in the school was because they were using this particular textbook, and it was so much easier for learning math. And a new teacher came in, new principal came in, and they didn't use the textbooks that the parent council had actually raised funds for and paid for in that same school.
1: Yeah, it was discouraging. I mean, it was. But really, that's an example of where a parent council can only do so much. You know, we don't have direct access to the classrooms. We don't have direct access to the teachers. And we rely on our principals to serve as that conduit. So if you've got a school with a great principal, you're really lucky, because there's a lot more that parent council can do to support the principal and to support the classroom and support the teachers. But if you're not so fortunate, it can be it can feel like your efforts are in vain.
0: Danielle Ripisati is a longtime school parent council president. She has kids, as you just heard, and has had for the duration of their school, two kids in the public system, in the Catholic system. Thanks for your time, Danielle. Really appreciate it.
1: Thank you. Thanks for having me.
0: I want to take your calls on this, 416-872-1010, particularly if you, like Danielle, has been involved in your school council. Is it working? Do you actually feel like you have an impact on the achievement of the students, including your own kid in your school? And if not, what can we do differently? Because I'm a big fan of the parent councils. I was very honored to be part of developing that as a directive to our school boards many years ago in the Harris government. But I'm not convinced that it's giving parents a really great conduit to actually be involved in a meaningful and in an organized way in their children's education. 416-872-1010. 3:16, time now for News Talk 1010, Time Saver Traffic.
2: Well, the vehicle fire cleanup does continue on the eastbound 401 as you make your way through Highway 25. Still, the two right lanes blocked. It is only the left lane that is squeezing by and severely backed up from well before Guelph Line, about a 20-minute setback. Now, if you're on the westbound side, you will find it really jammed as well from James Snow Parkway all the way over to past Highway 25 where the problems are. It is just drivers long to take a look. There are no lanes blocked on the westbound side. Major problems, multi-vehicle collision, southbound 427 Express through Dundas. Three right lanes out. That is following a multi-vehicle collision. QEW on the Niagara-bound side, the ramp that takes you to Appleby Line. You'll find the right lane blocked with a collision at the start of the ramp. And southbound 400 ramp to Major Mac at last check. We're dealing with a stall in the right lane off the majors. Still, this collision looks like it's going to clear, though, on Young, north of Finch. News Talk 1010 weather, sunny skies for your day today. Highs of 29 with a humidex of 34 degrees. Right now, it is very hot. We're sitting at 28 degrees with the humidex. 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

0: We need the principal to serve as the conduit between parents and teachers. And the principal must, in turn, have a strong and connected relationship with their teachers. And in my experience, having all of those three things in place, an engaged parent community, strong relationship between counsel and principal, and strong relationship between principal and their teachers, that's a tall order.
1: That's the voice of Danielle Ripizzotti. She joined me just a few minutes ago. She's a mom that I got to know through our school community here, and she's been involved at both the elementary and now secondary level with her kids' education through parent councils. And I am a big proponent of the parent council. They came about when we did some reforms in the Harris government many, many years ago, and it was mandated that every school must have a parent-led school council. And the idea was really twofold, that the parents then would have, I don't want to be too strong in saying a direct say, but essentially be involved in the student success of that particular school where their kids went. And the second point was to be accountable back to parents. So to be able to speak to the administration of a school, speak to the school boards, and take that information back and be a conduit between parents and school boards and principals, as I said, and the teacher community. What they couldn't do is directly access the teachers are in the classroom. So I appreciate that, and I understand that. The problem is, as you heard Danielle point out, you need to have, first and foremost, an engaged parent community. And for some schools, that's a struggle. And I don't know how we fix that, but that's the first point. But even when you have that, as my daughter's schools fortunately have had, then you need to have the council have a great relationship with the principal. And while we have some wonderful principals in the system, my experience has been that they are getting far fewer. And then the principal has to have a good relationship, as you heard Danielle say, with the teachers. And I will argue my own bias, but because of the strength of the unions, because principals find it challenging to go up against the union sometimes, because we have made, I think, the job of principal so restrictive in many ways, we don't have that either. I'd love to hear your perspective on this as a teacher, as a principal, and in particular as a parent. Do you actually think that we have an effective format through parent councils for parents to be involved in student success at the school level? 416-872-1010, that's the number to give me a shout or to send me a text. And if you're listening on the iHeartRadio app, as you should, just hit the little microphone and give us a 30-second talk back. The vehicle, I think, is the right one. And I certainly know, having been involved in its original incarnation, that the motive was the right one. That yes, as individual parents, we have the opportunity to go to the teachers, hopefully on an ongoing basis if there's a problem. We have the opportunity to go to the principal if there's concern about our child's education. We certainly have parent-teacher interviews. But those are kind of the only vehicles that exist. And so the parent council was meant to sort of be proactive and take it up a level and ensure that parents were actively involved in their children's education. I just worry that they've become for, and I will say, some principals, they have become a duty. You know, we need to go to the meeting. I need to do a dog and pony show and tell them what great things have been happening in the school. And that wasn't the intention. The intention was, as you heard Danielle, if you heard the interview, talk about a success story where the principal at the time and the parent council said, we have a math problem in this school. I'm sure a lot of parents and a lot of principals and a lot of schools are saying that. We have a math problem. So how do we address it? And how can the parents, through the parent council, actually have an impact on that? And so fundraising for a specific, in this case, it was a specific set of things. It was opportunities through STEM. It was a new and different textbook than it existed within the curriculum to supplement. And the principal initially, the principal that was there when the initiative came forward, worked with the teachers and worked with the parents to say, here's how we can collectively impact student achievement when it comes to math. The problem is, as I shared, if you have a teacher who doesn't have a good relationship with the principal, if you have a principal who has not fostered that let's all work together approach with his staff, then you have a problem because nothing is going to get done and everybody sits in their silo. 416-872-1010. Text coming in. Secondary principals are rarely accessible. They're either closed door or off-site meetings. Well, you know, I do think we should change the role of principal. I do think we need to give both more responsibility and authority to principals. And as a result, we need to give more accountability. It's one of the reasons I have rejected the notion of school boards, because I think if you take some of those broader issues that should be consistent throughout the province, up to the ministry level where a lot of them functionally sit anyway, and you take some of the more school-based issues that school boards have dealt with down to the level of principal. Maybe you have a principal's council as well, where a group of principals in certain parts of a city or a community work together. But if you actually put more authority and responsibility to the principal, then I actually think we will end up with a better school that works for the student population of that school. I got a text here that says, I'm so tired of hearing about STEM. It should be steamed because the arts are no less or more important than the other things being studied in school. I don't think that's what STEM says. I think it just simply says we haven't had the same focus, and our kids in this province in particular are falling behind when it comes to the sciences and in particular the math. And so that's why we've had a focus on that. It doesn't mean that arts aren't important or that they don't exist. My late father made a point to always be actively involved in parent council, if for nothing to keep a pulse on things, even if change was not always easy. If more parents did the same, we'd have a better system. I agree. But as I said, we have the schools that my girls have been involved in, a very, very active parent council. But you also need an engaged principal that's willing to not just do the pro forma relationship with the parent council, but to actually be involved and understand the importance of the parent's role in a school, and then be the conduit to the teachers. And I think increasingly principals are reluctant to play that role. I think they are reluctant to actually make waves. And I don't mean to throw a broad blanket here, but that has been my experience as my kids have worked their way through the publicly funded education system. We're going to check in on traffic. And after we do that, it's the time of day when I check in with our friends from the CTV News at 6. We're going to do that, but we're going to spend a little bit of extra time talking about the passing yesterday of a CTV longtime national news anchor, Lloyd Robertson. 3:30, time now for News Talk 1010, Time Saver Traffic.
2: Well, major problems impacting the commute on the southbound 427 this hour. It's in the express through Dundas. Multi-vehicle collision has the three right lanes occupied, and it is extremely slow this hour as you do make your way from the 401. Stick with the collectors just to bypass this. That eastbound on the 401, slow going from approaching Guelph Line out to Highway 25. All the results of a cleanup following a transport truck that was on fire. So the two right lanes are blocked. You do have a single lane that is getting by, but that's the reason for the holdup. And then on the 401 westbound in the transfers at Bayview, we're dealing with a stall that's in the left lane. Also problems on the northbound Allen on-ramp to the westbound 401. Right lane of that ramp is blocked off following a collision, and off the major routes. Heads up, we saw this collision on Shepherd and Leslie. 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
1: Every day, as you know, at this time, I touch base with either Michelle Dubé or Nathan Downer, and we talk a little bit about what they're working on for the CTV News at 6, which you can listen to right here on News Talk 1010 after the Jim Richards Show every day. Today, it's going to be a little bit different. Happy to hear from Nathan, other stories they're working on, but I wanted to take this opportunity to talk with Nathan Downer a little bit about Lloyd Robertson. Lloyd, as you know, was a longtime CTV national news anchor. He was with CTV on the desk from 1984 to 2011, a 60-year career in journalism. It began in Stratford, a town not so far from where I grew up, and truly one of the Canadian legends in journalism, passed away yesterday at the age of 92. Nathan, thanks for joining me this afternoon. Just your personal reflections on Lloyd.
16: Hey, Deb, thanks for having me. A legend. So I worked at CP24 and worked here at CTV Toronto. He, of course, had retired by the time I got here. He was national. So I wouldn't say that there's a hierarchy, but working CTV national, it's a bigger deal, of course, than working CTV local. But we're still part of the same team. So when I got the job here back in 2020, it was announced in 2019, Lloyd Robertson, who I'd met before and had pleasant exchanges, he was one of the first to send me a congratulations via email. And I'm not sure who decided or who offered, but we met for coffee. So we meet for breakfast, and it's like you're talking to this legend whose approval you want. And generally speaking, in the business that I'm in, I'm not seeking people's approval except for a small handful of people who you just look up to and you really want their blessing.
2: Right.
16: And you want to pick their brains. And I firmly believe the best advice and the only advice I'll take is from people who've done this job and do this job extremely well. I want to hear what they have to say. And I'm not suggesting that no one else has anything of any importance to offer me, but I listen most keenly to people like Lloyd. So we're sitting down, you know, different generations, different backgrounds, and we're just connecting. I just picked his brain. How'd you get into the business? Why'd you get into the business? What was it like? What advice would you give me? And he was just charming, funny, perfect gentleman, giving me just really more reassurance. I can't even remember exactly what he said, but he just reassured me that I was going to do well, that he had watched me all the time. He's seen me grow, which was true. I'd come a long way. And he just thought that I was in the right place and it was really perfect, and how much he's noticed me sort of perfecting this art form called anchoring. And it really is an art form. You're not just, you know, like a deer in the headlights talking. It's an art form that he is a master of. So I was just asking him about that. He kind of told me who to watch, what to watch, of course, himself. And it was just a great thing. Go ahead.
1: No, that's funny that you said it that way.
16: Right. And then he told me, I guess, things about the business that he wanted to improve on and things that he had done, like promoting diversity, gender equality, things like that, some of his altruistic goals. And I shared mine, which might not have been exactly the same, but there might be this misconception that people who work in the business have sort of these rose-colored glasses and think the business is just perfect and they want to be a part of it. But oftentimes, people like myself see the blind spots and the flaws and want to make this business better. It's just journalistically, as far as everything from graphics to locations to the experts that we use to the way stories are written to updating just attitudes and better reflecting the audience that we're serving and what stories that we're doing. There's so many internal debates. So we just talked a bit about that and what we're trying to achieve, and that was just the best. So then a few years later, we say, hey, we got to get together for coffee again, because I wanted to, you know, maintain the relationship and the friendship that he didn't have to give me, but he just gave me anyway, because he's just such a gentleman and he's just so graceful, because everyone wants time with him. And he just managed to give everyone time. Everyone here has a special story of connecting with him individually. And he wasn't able to make it. He'd said, hey, you know, he at the time, a couple of years ago, he was recovering from herniated disc surgery, and he was just gradually recovering. So his health was starting to decline. And then I just knew that he'd been ill, didn't have any other details, but he'll be missed. He was a leader. And I said it earlier to someone, he was like this traditional old school broadcaster, yet he was still modern and contemporary, and he would be just as great now as he was then. He did the business did not pass him by at all. In fact, you might remember when he got into a car crash on the DVP, mm-hmm. he himself went live with his CP24 microphone, and he explained what happened in the most eloquent, simple way. And as a student of this business, and he knows I'm a student of it as well, I'm literally taking notes at what he's doing and how he's able to explain and describe and paint a picture and relate to the audience, do everything right. And it was so obvious, even though he had not been in the business for 15 years, he was still better than all of us. And I can say that freely. Yeah, go ahead.
1: As we've listened to voices, and I'm going to share some other voices talk about him. I mean, the two things that have jumped out to me. I only met him, I think, twice, and right. always in the course of actually being in the station for another purpose, and then meeting him as he was prepping for his show back in the days when I was involved in politics. But the two things that jump out that I hear consistently, which you know shine through on your story, is that he was just, he had an ability to make people trust him, and it was genuine. Like, there was a reason Canadians trusted his voice on their TVs and in their ears. And secondly, that there was no hierarchy for him. everybody was someone in the business that he was gracious to and to your story would give time to. He saw it as part of a broad family of people who did what he loved to do for 60 years.
16: Right. And I think he understood that. And just on top of that, it was as if he understood that being Lloyd Robertson can be intimidating. So he didn't allow that to get in the way. He would be the one to break down the wall and to initiate conversation and smile and make eye contact and say hello. He just was so down to earth, realizing that, again, you are going to intimidate everybody because you're Lloyd friggin' Robertson. I hope I can say that on the air, right? So, yeah, he was great. And on top of that, then he would pay you a compliment. He would take time out and write you this lovely email when he noticed you might have done something right or hit all the right notes. Or he'd say, hey, Nathan, you're looking easy and natural with it. Keep up the outstanding work. Coming from Lloyd, it's like you've been knighted. You've been blessed. It really just did so much to just boost your confidence and feel like you're in the right spot, because you really, and again, there's only a small list of people whose approval I want, and he was one of them.
1: Thanks so much, Nathan, for sharing your reflections. Certainly a sad day for the broader CTV family, so appreciate you taking the time to talk about him.
16: It is my pleasure. Thanks so much, Deb.
1: Okay, Nathan will be back at 6 o'clock, no doubt, to talk about Lloyd Robertson and others as well. I want to share a couple of other reflections with you throughout the day here on News Talk 1010. Richard Krause, I didn't know until Richard started to share his story. I didn't know that Richard knew him as well as he did. Richard, of course, coming from the entertainment side of things, but he joined us earlier today on News Talk 1010. Here's Richard's reflections.
8: He was such a kind and generous person. And I think that the thing that made him great as a broadcaster, which was his ability to look into a camera and be speaking to millions of people at a time, but make it feel like he was only speaking to you, making you, you know, the subject of what, or the receiver of what he was saying, is a talent that we're losing somewhat, I think, over time. But it was the way he was in real life as well. When you met him, he focused in on you. And when you were having a conversation with him, if you were at a party or you were at an event where there's lots of people, he wasn't looking over your shoulder to see if someone more important was standing behind you. He spoke with you.
1: Again, that's Richard Krause. I just want to leave you, before we check in on traffic, with Lloyd Robertson's final sign-off. He passed away yesterday at 92.
9: I am deeply grateful to the many of you who have stayed with us through it all. For me, it's been a rare privilege to have been able to serve in this position for so long. It's been a front row seat to history. If someone had told me 60 years ago this would be my life, I would have said they were crazy. I will see you along the way. And that's the kind of day it's been, this Thursday, September the 1st, for all of us at CTV News. Good night.
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2: We're dealing with major, major issues on the southbound lanes of the 427 as you head in the express through Dundas. It is only the right shoulder getting by following a multi-vehicle crash. There's a lot of vehicles involved in this, way too many to count, but traffic is severely backed up at this point from well before Rathburn. And then on to the 401 eastbound. Delays from Guelph Line all the way out to past Highway 25. Much earlier truck fire being cleaned up. Still a little bit of smoke coming out of the vehicle. They're trying to contain it. Fire crews are, and it is only the left lane that is getting by. If you're on the west bound 401 in the transfers through Bayview, we have the left lane blocked. That is with a stall. The northbound Allen on-ramp to the westbound 401 right lane is occupied following an ongoing collision. News Talk at 1010. Weather for your night tonight. We're going to cool down a wee bit. We'll see a few clouds, fog, and the overnight and lows heading down to 19 degrees, so we stay pretty mild. Right now, we're currently sitting at a very sunny 28. Stick here with the Humidex. It feels like 32. 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I'm Adjoa and Sia Yabois. Your next update at 4 o'clock on News Talk 1010 Toronto.
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3: Yesterday, there was an interesting conversation on More in the Morning, hosted by John Tory, and his guest was Rob Davis, who's a former city councillor and someone who helps out on More in the Morning on occasion through our panels. And the conversation was about people interacting with their city councils. And the story actually comes from out west. But a number of people here in the Toronto community had commented on it. And here's what happened. A councillor out west was complaining that their volume of work in terms of calls and emails and texts and submissions when council is actually in session was growing exponentially as activist groups get organized. So, for example, you have a question of whether a municipality would want to put fluoride in their water or not. And instead of just the expert voices from the community, your public health, et cetera, and taxpayers who actually will be impacted both from a cost perspective and from a policy perspective on a particular policy, they were getting submissions and deputations from all kinds of places, people who were quite active on the issue, in this case, of fluoride. And so Rob Davis said, this is ridiculous. Your job is to listen, and who cares if it's voices from outside of the community? I actually am in favor of city councils being able to hone in on who they hear from. And I'll tell you why. Take, for example, the Billy Bishop Airport. And we heard that 87,000 submissions went to the federal government when they made the decision to cancel the participation of the their participation in the expansion of the airport just a week or so ago. And what did the child tell us? 87% or something were against the expansion. What we don't know is how many of those people are actually either in the province or in the city. And that to me is important. Now, Rob Davis made this point in saying when you're talking about municipal politics, there's a role for other taxpayers as well. Here's Rob Davis yesterday.
4: Nobody has a monopoly on good ideas. And sometimes people come with distasteful ideas. They come with distasteful methods of communicating. But that's the system we have. We have this opportunity to hear from folks. And, you know, provincial, federal money goes to most municipalities. So if I'm a provincial taxpayer in Toronto.
5: Good point.
4: And my money's being spent in, Whitby or Hamilton or Burlington, then I should have a damn right to go and talk and say, hey, I disagree with what you're doing with my money as a federal and provincial taxpayer.
3: But why should I have a say, for example, in what Timmins decides at their local council? Sure, Rob makes the point, I pay provincial taxes and a lot of provincial funding goes to municipalities. But at the core, taxpayers, property taxpayers in a municipality, in my view, should have a say. He who pays should have a say. Do you have an issue with this? 416-872-1010. That's the way to send me a text or give me a call. I think that we hear, first of all, we hear the squeaky wheels. It's very rare that we hear from people who are just, you know, working hard, taking care of their kids, running their business, doing their job. We often get advocates only. I mean, that's been a perennial problem everywhere, but City Hall in particular. I mean, you will see the same voices, the same faces, topic after topic after topic at City Hall. And that is just life. I don't know how you can change that. You certainly wouldn't want to put a curb on someone's participation unless they're unruly at City Hall. But I actually think if you don't have a financial stake, if you're not a property taxpayer through your rent, through your home property taxes, or through your business property taxes in a community, you don't have to live here, but you do have to do work here through paying taxes, property taxes, business owners, then I don't think you should have a say. 416-872-1010. Now, Rob Davis said counselors get paid big bucks, and therefore, here he is.
4: The other side of that is sometimes people are business owners or they have family members. They may not have a direct relationship themselves with a particular municipality, but, you know, they could be a business owner. They could be a shareholder of a company that happens to have its headquarters or operations operating in a city. Or the precedent that would be set in another municipality will affect them in their municipality. I just don't think shutting off debate is necessarily a good idea. I think again, nobody has a monopoly on good ideas. I've never seen a masterpiece painted by a committee. And so individuals with good ideas should be allowed to come forward and speak if they want to offer their ideas.
3: I disagree with that. And it's not that I want to shut off debate. But I just think so often, and maybe it's because my experience is largely as a property taxpayer in Toronto, that I just feel like we don't get things done in this city. The NIMBYism is rampant. And part of that comes from the fact that we have advocacy groups who go after every single issue. We have people outside. I mean, how many signs did you see in the city of Toronto opposing Highway 413? I recognize that is a provincial issue. But honestly, did it matter to us here in Toronto that the provincial government was looking at linking one part of the West 427 over to the 400? Like, did that impact someone living in Midtown Toronto? I don't think it did. And I think we'd have far more democratic participation, we'd have far better decision making, and we'd have a far better sense of where people are actually coming from if we could ensure that the debate, whether it's at City Hall or in committees at Queen's Park, are actually from people who are impacted by the policy decisions and the spending decisions that are being made. Because I might have a beef about a particular issue, whether it's environmental or whether it's more broadly speaking, education, whatever, just because I have a personal bias or beef doesn't mean that my voice needs to be heard in a jurisdiction that I don't live in, I don't have a business in, and I don't actually have a financial stake in. I think that our open system is not exactly as democratic as people would like it to believe, because we don't really have true two-way communication with the people that are footing the bill. The taxpayers, who are largely speaking busy working to be able to pay their taxes, that a small group of people with loud voices at City Hall are influencing. Listen, that is it for me this afternoon. 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Jim Richards is coming your way. He's with you from 4 until 6. I'll be back tomorrow at 2.
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9: Good afternoon. I'm Heather Seaman. It's mainly sunny and 28 degrees right now. Feels like 32. You'll need the umbrella tomorrow and again on Friday. The complete forecast after the news. Tributes continue pouring in for legendary Canadian broadcaster Lloyd Robertson. Mark Carney makes a housing announcement in Toronto and a date for 3 Ontario by-elections announced. Details on these and other stories coming up. But first, here's time saver traffic.
10: Well, an absolute crawl on the southbound lanes of the 427. The slowdown start from the 401 all the way down to south of Dundas from the express. Only the right shoulder getting by for a serious collision. And then on the 401 eastbound, just past Highway 25, cleanup of a transport truck fire. Fire mostly under control. The two right lanes are still occupied. Severe delays from Guelph Line. Westbound 401 out at Westney and Ajax. Right lane out with a stall. And a collision brand new on the northbound 400 in the express, just north of Highway 7. It's the center lane block. 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Time saver traffic, Madge once. Yeah, yeah, boy. 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
11: And that's the kind of day it's been. I'm Lloyd Robertson. For all of us here at CTV News, good night.
9: Tributes continue pouring in following the death of veteran broadcaster Lloyd Robertson. His family says he passed away yesterday evening. He was 92. CTV National News at 5:30 anchor Sandy Rinaldo remembers her former colleague fondly.
12: He was a sensitive soul. He was kind, notwithstanding the fact that he had probably one of the most important jobs in this country. And people looked up to him. They respected him. They looked at him with awe. He was a genuinely sweet, kind, and lovable man.
9: Lloyd Robertson got his start in broadcasting in 1952 in his hometown of Stratford, Ontario, at a local radio station before eventually moving to the CBC and then CTV, where he spent 35 years as chief anchor of CTV National News. He retired in 2011. Once again, Lloyd Robertson has passed away at the age of 92. The federal government is investing money to build housing projects across Toronto. Prime Minister Mark Carney, who was joined by Mayor Olivia Chow, made the announcement today in the city.
13: We will invest $2.7 billion to build more than 18 housing projects across this city. We're starting by creating more than 5,600 new rental homes that a broad range of Torontonians can afford. North of 1,800 of those homes will be deeply affordable, supportive, or rent controlled.
9: The Prime Minister says construction will begin on roughly 4,500 new homes by the end of the year. Fire crews in Etobicoke say an apartment fire early this morning involved lithium-ion batteries. When crews arrived just after 5:30 this morning, they encountered heavy smoke in a seventh-floor unit of a building on Islington near the 401. The sprinkler system kicked in and helped suppress the flames. Toronto Fire Chief Jim Jessup says there was no e-bike.

Doug Ford has called by-elections in three ridings. A writ was issued today for by-elections in Scarborough Southwest, York Simcoe, and Hamilton East Stony Creek. Under the Election Act, elections must be called on a Wednesday and held on the fifth Thursday after the date of the issue of the writ. That means voting day for all three ridings is September 3rd. You can tap into breaking news anywhere. Keep in touch by downloading the CTV News app. A few clouds tonight, a low of 19 degrees, increasing cloudiness early Thursday morning, a 40% chance of showers in the afternoon with a risk of a thunderstorm. Fog patches will clear in the morning, a bit breezy, a high of 30 degrees tomorrow, 38 with the Humidex. Cloudy again on Friday, a 40% chance of showers, a high of 28. Once again, cloud cover on Saturday, a 60% chance of showers and a high of 27. Right now, it's mainly sunny and 28 degrees feels like 32. I'm Heather Seaman. Our next update at 5 o'clock on News Talk 1010.

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1: We should do a segment called What Time-Honored Sayings Are Not True. Can you think of one? One was pointed out to me earlier today, and that is this adage that you never want to meet your heroes because you would be disappointed. Now, don't take this the wrong way. I don't think anybody would be confused if I said, I didn't grow up wanting to be Lloyd Robertson. That's not a slight, clearly, against Lloyd Robertson. But nobody would ever listen and go, does that guy think he's being Lloyd Robertson? Because he's not. And it would be the opposite. Which is why it was so entertaining wouldn't be the word, but why I was so delighted that he got a kick out of my show. When in a crowded room of people from radio, he would ask somebody, is Jim Richards here? I want to meet Jim Richards. Would blow my mind. Clearly, anybody who aspired to be a journalist like he would also be flattered by that. But with what I was doing, faking it until I made it, I was as shocked as anybody that what I was doing late at night on this radio station almost 30 years ago was something that he was listening to in his car each and every night as he came home after the 11 o'clock news, and sometimes when there was breaking news in the evening, he wouldn't leave. You know, on a good news day when nothing's developing, and you got to remember, it's the 11 o'clock news on the East Coast. Actually, it's the 10 o'clock news on the East Coast because they do the Maritime Provinces in Atlantic Canada. So they'll do that show at 10. And they stick around. They might make some changes, but it's also the 11 o'clock news when it is 2 o'clock in the morning in Vancouver. So sometimes there are changes and sometimes we go home later at night. And he would listen to my show and I was kind of like, I was like, wait a second, you like this garbage coming out of the radio speaker? So there were nights where at 1 o'clock in the morning, sometimes at 4:30 in the afternoon, when the phone calls aren't rolling in, and you might be able to sense that the person on the radio is maybe getting a little uncomfortable talking to himself. And Lloyd would have that sense and call me up and either A, participate, or B, during the commercial break, try to encourage me and cheer me.

0: Yeah.
1: But after meeting him more than a handful of times, what I learned was, you'll hear all of the things about journalism. You're hilarious. And actually, you've heard more than that. But what a kind, very humble guy he was. He would end up asking you more questions than you would if you were fanboying or girling over him. He was just as interested in you. He was a genuinely nice person. And when you have the likes of Peter Mansbridge putting him up on a pedestal.
2: In the sports world, they talk about GOATs, right? Greatest of all time. Lloyd was a GOAT. He was our GOAT in the broadcast business. He was the greatest of all time, and he will remain that way. So, you know, it's a sad day, but it's also a day to celebrate a remarkable career that had an impact on all of us.
1: A man who has also accomplished a lot, Kevin Newman, an anchor in Canada and on the other side of the border on ABC as well, will join us coming up after 5 o'clock. Sandy Rinaldo, who shared that newsroom with, and still is in that newsroom, with Peter Mansbridge, was on earlier today as well.
3: He was a sensitive soul. He was kind. Notwithstanding the fact that he had probably one of the most important jobs in this country, and people looked up to him, they respected him, they looked at him with awe. He was a genuinely sweet, kind, and lovable man. Lovable. You know, he would come up and give me a hug. How's it going? How are things going? He was there if I needed to talk to someone about what was going on at work. He was there with the praise. He was there with the criticisms, the kind criticisms. He was always there.
1: And when you think about old school kind of journalism, we'll play a clip from Robert Fife in a couple of seconds on that. I understand that Anchorman, the movie, isn't a documentary, but it is to say that Lloyd Robertson has been in those male-dominated newsrooms for a long time. And as Wendy Freeman, who used to be the president of CTV News, said, always a champion of the fairer sex.
4: He was an incredible man, and I was so lucky to have worked with him for over 20 years. You know, he was a real champion of women. And when I took over as the first woman executive producer of the CTV National News, it was really important to him that everybody really, you know, see that this, you know, young woman was now in charge of a newscast, which at the time there weren't many women in newsrooms. And he would come into the newsroom all the time and he would call me boss, you know, to make sure that everybody knew that I was the boss. And it was really important for him that women be promoted at a time when women weren't promoted.
1: So we speak of all of this because, and I do think it's important not to forget the journalism, but because I don't know, Robert Fife is going to say, hopefully we get back to a time like that. I don't think that we'll ever get back to a time like that where no matter what the newscast was, there was different opinions on it. And you can argue that mainstream media is slanted left, but there always seemed to be an agreed statement of facts on where the starting point of any discussion would be. And that was something that you could count on Lloyd Robertson to actually know and expect from people who were contributing to his newscast, as Robert Fife says here.
5: Lloyd Robertson believed in rigorously balanced and fair coverage. Lloyd always said, the people who watch my newscast come from various political persuasions. When they tune in at that newscast, they want to know that they're getting an objective, fair and balanced coverage, even when I did very, very tough stories. Mm-hmm. He was fine with that, providing it was the person who was getting fight, so to speak, had their say, and it was fair and balanced. And, you know, I think we've gone away from that in a large, to some extent in some of the news coverage. But with Lloyd, that was the hallmark of, you know, he was Canada's Walter Cronkite. He was also a gentleman journalist, and he was the king of the news. And, you know, I don't know whether we're going to come back to there anymore. I hope we do. But, boy, what a legacy he left.
1: I don't know if anybody has anything to say talkback-wise, but if you'd like to contribute to that, we would love to play a montage a little bit later on. Lloyd Robertson has not, I know he's on some election coverage since he retired back in 2011, but he has not been seen a lot, sometimes in the hallways. And we used to run this, it's called a legal ID on the radio station at the top of the hour.
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1: And that, having that iconic, highly recognized news voice every hour on this radio station was something else. He will be missed. Passing yesterday with word from the family at the age of 92, 15 minutes after 4 o'clock. 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
6: Oh, you're in for a slow go on the southbound 427. It's about a 20-minute delay to get off the 401 down towards Dundas and Express because of a multi-vehicle collision. Only the right shoulder is getting by, Jim, so that is a reason for the holdup. Then eastbound on the 401 just past Highway 25, cleanup of a truck fire. So it's the two right lanes that are blocked. The left lane at least is getting by slowdowns from Guelph Line. Then further east on the 401 in the Express of Markham Road, left lane blocked to the stall. Westbound 401 out of Westney and Ajax. Right lane also blocked. That is following a stalled vehicle and not the major. It's a collision on Browns Line and Horner. 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Weather for your night tonight. We start with clear skies and we see some fog in the overnight. Lows only heading down to 19 degrees. Right now it is piping hot. We're sitting at 28 degrees with the Humidex. 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
1: We'll be joined by news anchor Kevin Newman coming up after 5 o'clock on the passing of Boyd Robertson. Really a sad day. And we'll take your talk backs as well if you have something to say about when you got Peter Mansbridges and some of the other voices across the dial or across the street, as we said, broadcasting, saying things like that about Lloyd, really a special person in this industry, and I think outside of the industry as well. But that point that I think disproves the adage, you never want to meet your heroes because you'll be disappointed, maybe they're a jerk, that sort of thing. That was not true with Lloyd Robertson. And I think, to a person, anybody who interacted with the guy, you'll learn and know that. Unpopular opinion, this guy writes, and I got to agree with him. Unpopular opinion. Hotels are better than Airbnb. I thought that that would be a landslide. I'm going to tell you what the poll, I could only find one poll. That's not true. I stopped looking after one poll. And it was 50-50. People would rather stay in an Airbnb. Why? I think there was a point when Airbnbs were a little cheaper. I don't know that that's the case any longer. 416-872-1010. In the world of the hotels up against the Airbnbs, and I know a lot of jurisdictions, including maybe here in our own backyard, no, definitely here in our own backyard, they've made it harder to go to an Airbnb. But let's pretend that didn't exist. You'd rather stay in somebody's home? I get it. A lot of these Airbnbs in other jurisdictions are not somebody's home. It's a place that they've set up just for Airbnb. But you're telling me you'd rather stay there than a hotel? 416-872-1010. 416-872-1010. So, the argument online from this one guy, he says, unpopular opinion, hotels are better than Airbnbs. Josh Rimcon. They're usually cheaper. There are no checkout chores. No ridiculous cleaning fees. No unexpected rules. No hosts acting like they've known you. No host acting like you've known each other for years. Just check in, sleep, and leave. Is that an unpopular opinion? Like I said, I was shocked that when I say the only poll that I found was 50-50, it was 53% hotels, 47% of people would like to stay in an Airbnb. Listen, why? Outside of you can make your own food, what if you got one of these hotels with a kitchenette, like a suite? Huh? Oh, man. Now you're talking. Now you're talking great time in your vacation. 416-872-1010. The hotels versus the Airbnb. Where would you rather stay? Sometimes when you've got like, oh yeah, 10 of us are going to, I don't know, we're going to go see the Super Bowl in Miami, and we're going to get a mansion on South Beach, and it's going to be a lot of fun. Okay, you got me there. But where are you weighing in? Let's say hi to Stacy. Stacy, it's the hotels versus the Airbnbs.
2: Long-term stay for Airbnbs. Hotels are far too expensive for more than a few nights. So I like to rent an Airbnb for a month and stay there for a month and make myself comfortable.
1: Is that a work thing or this is like a long vacation thing?
2: A long vacation, kind of working remotely. But yeah, go for a month, explore the culture and you know, a month at a hotel is quite cost prohibitive, yeah. but a month at an Airbnb, not much.
1: I think that's probably true. Okay, thank you very much. And I'm guessing this dude on Twitter, X, is just going by a weekend or something like that. If you're going for a weekend, I would go hotel. Where, again, I think you can argue that it's cheaper. There was a time when it was a lot cheaper to the hotel. Sorry, when the Airbnb. I think there was a time when it was a lot cheaper for the Airbnb, but I don't think that's the case anymore. I think if you're going for 2 days, that's, I think, where this guy's argument comes from. I think Stacey's probably right. If you're going for a month, and if you're coming to Toronto, I think the only way you can do it is long-term stays. You can't rent out your place for a night. It has to be for a long term. But if I only had to go for a weekend, I'd rather be in a hotel. Jeff is in Uxbridge on hotels versus Airbnb. Jeff?
3: Yeah, it's going to hurt me to say this, Jim. I'd stay in the hotel first, like, all day long. The reality is I own an Airbnb. I surely disguise my voice.
1: Is that how you make money, through your Airbnb, or do you have...
3: It was a retirement plan.
1: Yeah.
3: Maybe it was a bit of a silly one.
1: Tell me why, as a person who runs some Airbnbs, why you would rather have a hotel.
3: The convenience, as you said it. You go in, you mess up the bed, you leave the garbage where it lays, you leave, you know?
1: Yeah.
3: And what's really interesting is, being an Airbnb owner, I'm really, really surprised. People clean the place up. Like, they go out of their way because you get rated. You got these 5 stars. So they want their 5 stars, so they clean the place. And I'm thinking, wouldn't it be easier just to stay in a hotel and not have to clean?
1: Like, they clean really it really well, or do you have to clean? Do you have to go in there, and you have to go there in anyway and do it between?
3: All the beds and everything like that get changed, and we clean it anyways. But I'm really surprised that some people clean.
1: How many Airbnbs do you have?
3: Well, I bought this old building. There's 5 of them in there. I just have one open right now.
1: Yeah.
3: It's doing quite well. It's doing quite well. So.
1: All right.
3: But 5 are opening. So,
1: Rather stay in a hotel. Interesting. Jeff, thanks for your take. I appreciate it. 416-872-1010. 416-872-1010. Actually, Richard Krause was the one who sent me this. He thought it was interesting, would make a good topic, and I think he's right. And he would also rather stay in a hotel. Hotels still beat Airbnbs, according to Richard. Most trips, and it's not even close. You check in, you sleep, and you leave. Airbnb or hotel? Here is Maria. Maria, go ahead.
4: Well, I'm a little bit biased. I actually own a couple of Airbnbs. We run our Florida place as an Airbnb when we're not there. And my son has a place in Whistler that he runs as an Airbnb when he's traipsing around, like right now when he's in Australia staying in Airbnbs. And the only reason I would stay in a hotel is if I'm going somewhere and I have to just drop in for the night, and then I'm out the next day. But if you're going for a week, or you're going for a few days to do experiences wherever you are, whether you are in Florida on the ocean or in Whistler on the mountain, nothing beats Airbnbs. It's your own place. You get so much more space. There's multiple rooms, backyards. I mean, there's no comparison. It's like having your own house.
1: So,
4: as opposed to,
1: but just a weekend, and a weekend, are you going to a hotel or an Airbnb?
4: If it's a weekend and I'm just there to hang out, then I'm going to stay at an Airbnb. If it's a weekend and I'm there for business and I'm just dropping in to sleep, that's probably the only time the hotel will win if it's closer.
1: All right. I appreciate it. Richard goes on to write, Airbnb sold everybody on the idea of a unique experience and somehow turned a simple overnight stay into extra work and extra costs. Sometimes the standard option just works. It's better the disruptor doesn't always win, says Richard. I would agree with him. Listen, I think that the turning point or the tipping point would be how long you are staying. And if you're staying more than a weekend, then I would probably go Airbnb. But I haven't done Airbnb outside of when a whole bunch of people are going to the same place for the same week. When you get a bigger house and you all kind of have your own room and you share the living quarters and you're all cooking together and that sort of thing. That's when I think Airbnb is the real winner. It's 4:30. News Talk 1010, Time Saver Traffic.
5: Well, now we're dealing with a pair of problems on the southbound 427. We'll start with the new issue, southbound 427 in the collectors. This is right at Burnham Thorpe. It is the three left lanes that are blocked to this collision. You have the left shoulder and only the right lane that is squeezing by. Surely backed up from the 401. Then from this point, the slowdowns continue. We're southbound 427 in the express. That multi-vehicle collision is still there. It is only the right shoulder getting by. Eastbound 410 at Highway 25. We are still dealing with this ongoing vehicle fire cleanup. Two right lanes are blocked. Only the left lane is getting by. Big delays from before Guelph line. It's impacting the westbound drive as well, which is not moving from the 407 out to Highway 25. No lanes blocked. It is just drivers slowing to take a look. And you know what? Off the major routes, heads up for a collision blocking lanes on Brown's line right at Horner. Over 1,000 exotic birds and animals. 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
1: Man, I get so angry. I'm going to talk about it in a second on the segment called Jim Richards Gets So Angry. Watching people walk out of the LCBO with suitcases, and I get it. I'm not trying to be tough guy here, but the whole idea that once upon a time corporations realize they're going to lose more money getting sued because somebody broke an arm or a leg trying to stop you from walking out of the Home Depot or whatever store versus just allowing that person to walk out, it's just so frustrating, maddening to see it happen. And somebody's going to put, like, could we not get legislation federally, provincially, probably federally, that says that you cannot sue if you're, you cannot sue if you're injured while you are breaking the law. I mean, short of death, if somebody tackles you to the ground and you break your arm, or I don't know, maybe you hit your head, you get a concussion. Is that would that legislation fly? Would it meet the charter? I have no idea. But we got to do something. It just seems so stupid that we all sit by. Even what is the sense of having, why am I yelling? What is the sense of having a security guard? What do they even do? What does that security guard even do when they're not apprehending the person? Would anybody be cool if we just, if the person running the major cash at the LCBO could hit a door, hit a button on the door that would lock everybody in? I would be okay with that. Unless the person had a gun and started shooting. Let me out or I'm going to start shooting this place up. But why not do that? Anybody got any ideas? Could we solve it here? Probably not. But I'm going to open up the phone lines. 416-872-1010. 416-872-1010. I want to get back to some of those stats in a couple of seconds' time. But here's something for you to think of when we talk about, hey, do you want to put American booze back on the shelves? Oh, yeah, it's been a long time and we're changing our feelings about it. No, we're not. A Nanos poll says we're more adamant now about not buying booze than we were a year ago.
15: Well, now it seems that with Donald Trump's latest threat of 50% tariffs on a wide range of Canadian goods, Canadians are more on board than they even were last year. New Nanos polling done between July 28th and 30th shows almost three quarters of Canadians are having serious doubts about whether they would buy American booze if it were to come back onto store shelves. 69% saying that they are unlikely, and 5% saying they are somewhat unlikely to do so. So that is a total of 74%, up by 4% from last year.
1: Does anybody like that idea of putting it back on the shelves and just proving that nobody wants to buy it? Except Tim Hudak, who's going to go get his bourbon. Thanks, Tim. But does anybody like that idea? This number from Nanos shows that people are more adamant about the booze thing than they were a year ago, despite the fact that Donald Trump does not like it.
15: Recently, it used it as a partial justification for that big 50% tariff threat that is meant to take effect on August 19th. President Donald Trump saying outright, Canada unreasonably burdens and disadvantages U.S. alcoholic beverages, but not the alcoholic beverages of other countries.
1: He talks about that as if it didn't happen because of a reason. Now, you might argue whether or not it was the right thing to do, but it sounds like he's like, yeah, why do they do that? It's not the same as our dairy industry, and it's entirely different. And it's clearly had a big effect on the booze industry south of the border.
15: Wine exports to Canada dropped last year by $360 million U.S. dollars compared to the year before. Spirit exports dropped by $150 million. And we've already heard spirit and winemakers in the U.S. say that this has been devastating to their bottom lines.
1: So I want to get back to this idea of everybody walking out of the LCBO and nobody seeming to care that somebody's stealing. And I get it. The reasons legally to do that are because corporations don't want one of their employees getting hurt or don't want the bad guy getting hurt, because the idea was, I'd love to see the math on this, because I believed in the math one day years ago would have given you one answer. But now, when everybody knows there's a green light to steal, I think the answer is different. And the question is, once upon a time, would it cost more to settle lawsuits because somebody got injured, whether an employee or somebody who's trying to steal, than it would the amount of money that you would lose of what they were stealing? And the argument, I guess, is that They would lose more money in a lawsuit if somebody got hurt. If somebody got killed, if an employee got killed trying to get in the way of the merchandise being stolen and the bad guy. Don't do anything. We would rather lose, I don't know, the lawnmower than have you get hurt and us get sued. I gotta wonder if that math is different now, especially with the LCBO. And when we find out, as Chief Dempew says to us earlier today, this group, this notorious group, 400 charges laid because they're in the business of just stealing, and if they're caught, what happens? It's a slap on the wrist.
17: Since its creation, the Organized Retail Crime Unit has made hundreds of arrests and laid thousands of charges related to retail crime. One investigation in particular resulted in 20 individuals arrested and more than 400 charges being laid. This is outstanding work by our Toronto police members.
1: So great work by them. And if you have to go after them after the fact, I guess that's what you do. But these guys were making tons of money hand over fist. What if we're not allowed to have nice things? What if we had to go back to pre-1980s LCBOs? Are you old enough to know that you once upon a time went into a storefront where there were little catalogs and you would write on a card that you want item 115, which happened to be a bottle of Crown Royal? You would give that piece of paper to somebody, and then they would go back into a warehousey and grab your bottle and give it to you, and you would leave. You wouldn't walk amongst the bottles. I'm trying, I was going to say consumers distributing, but there might be some younger people who might not even understand that. Do we have to go back to that? I like the idea of buzzing people. I know this is never going to happen, but what if we set up some LCBOs like they were liquor stores in bad part of town, Detroit, bad part of town, anywhere America, where you get buzzed in and you get buzzed out. And that's the only way you can do it. Something's got to change. Something has to change with what we do. And I don't know, I would love to see legislation that said that you cannot sue unless it's death. But you cannot sue if you're injured while you are committing a crime. Now, that probably isn't what, you know, big box store is concerned about. They're concerned about Johnny, the faithful employee who is putting himself on the line, and he gets hurt while trying to stop the bad guy. He still gets sued. 4:45, News Talk 1010, Time Saver Traffic.
5: Well, Jim, still watching so many problems on this very, very busy Wednesday. If your travels take you on to the southbound 427, maybe don't use that route. We had a couple of problems making for a tough go. So southbound 427 in the collectors through Burnham Thorpe. So three left lanes blocked to the collision. You have the right lane getting by and the left shoulder getting by. And if that wasn't bad enough, I usually would suggest using the express. You don't want to do that. It's bigger problem. Southbound 427 in the express at Dundas. Only the right shoulder was getting by for a collision. I know they temporarily blocked all lanes through here following this multi-vehicle collision. It was up to seven vehicles involved in this. A transport truck was involved in this as well. And yeah, they are just letting one lane get by now, so which is a little bit of a good thing. Still backed up from the 401. Speaking of the 401, eastbound 401 out at Highway 25, actually approaching Highway 25. Cleanup of a transport truck fire. Still those two right lanes are impacted and big slowdowns from well before Guelph Line. Eastbound 401 in the transfers. Just through Dixie, it's a collision in the right lane. And we have some sort of police activity. Eastbound 401 Express through McCowan. So you have the left lane of the express that is blocked, and you have the right lane of the transfers that is occupied with this ongoing collision. So definitely a slow go this afternoon. News Talk 1010 weather for your night tonight. We'll start with clear skies. We'll see some foggy patches in the overnight and lows heading down to 19. Right now, we're a lot warmer than that. We're currently sitting at 29 degrees, which is our high. Factoring that humidex, it feels like 34. 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A message from the City of Toronto. I'm Adjoa and Siaya Bois. Your next update at 5 o'clock on News Talk 1010 Toronto.
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1: Famed, I like to say famed, Kevin Newman, who's been a news anchor at ABC in America, a news anchor on CBC, most recently on CTV, his thoughts on the passing, the real icon status. This kind of thing becomes a cliche, the likes we'll never see again. We just won't. I mean, that's a fact. People have said that about different industries, but this industry, whether it's radio or television, it has evolved or devolved to a place where there is not a common denominator for news any longer. People are still staying up. I'm trying not to get in trouble. People are not as often staying up till 11 o'clock to get their news because they can get it on their phone. Anytime. And so the likes of a Walter Cronkite or a Lloyd Robertson just aren't a thing any longer. Okay. I wanted to talk about good or bad marriage advice. Yep, for me, ladies and gentlemen. Also with the best-selling author, money expert, speaker, and podcast host. She weighs in and helps a lot of couples and marriages. Jessica Morehouse, in a couple of seconds time on, is this good or bad marriage advice? This is a list of five things, and I'm going to give you three of them. Then we're going to talk about the money ones with Jessica. And number five is, no one should propose out of the blue. You should discuss it first. Does that take all the... Who's discussed it first? Like, what do you do? Discuss it? And then, like, anytime now it could happen after we've had that talk? There's a discussion first? The next one is, and I believe this, soulmates aren't a thing. The third one is, families shouldn't be involved in a marriage. But here are the money ones that I wanted to talk about to Jessica about. Plan for divorce before you tie the knot. Now, that sounds real romantic. Jessica Morehouse, again, joins us. Jessica, thank you very much for your time.
26: Thanks for having me on. To be fair, I did discuss the proposal with my husband.
1: How does that work?
26: Well, I think it's important to have a discussion of like, hey, where is this relationship going? Yeah. Did you want to get married? What's the timeline look? We actually shopped for my engagement ring together. So maybe that's a bit weird, but hey, we're still married 13 years later. Like, so
1: I don't know if...
26: I don't know. It's still romantic because he got to still surprise me. Like he got to choose how and when and where the proposal. So that was still a surprise. But yeah, did I know it was coming at some point?
1: You're like, yeah. Who saw this coming?
26: I think it would have been like scary if he, out of the blue, I'm like, oh, we haven't even talked about getting engaged and you're on 1D. We need to have a conversation.
1: Okay, that might not take the romance out of it, as you argue, but planning for a divorce before you tie the knot, is that something that makes sense to you?
26: It does. I mean, maybe the terminology sounds like a bit harsh, but I think it's important to remember that a marriage is not just romance. You're not just getting married because you love each other, because, I mean, you don't have to get married to stay together. You're getting married because you want to have a contract that kind of puts you in business together. There's some, you know, there's still a lot of kind of tax benefits of being common law, and that's also a decision that you make. But when you're married too, there's some tax benefits to being in a couple. And so you do have to talk about the financial side, the business side of getting married before you get married, because I think that's how a lot of marriages end, is money was never discussed, ground rules were never discussed, and then there's a lot of arguments, a lot of miscommunication and disappointment, and then, you know, that's what happens. And a lot of people too end marriages specifically about money. So money needs to be at the forefront of making this really, really big, life event and contract, because divorce is very expensive. So you want to make sure you know what you're getting yourself into.
1: Yeah. Now, these are things that you would advise. Did you have that conversation?
26: Of course we did. Yeah. I mean, to be fair, when we got married, we were in our 20s with no money. So we did not bother getting a prenup. But if things were different and we got married later in life, we both had assets and things like that, I would definitely think it's appropriate to get a prenup to protect yourself, especially if, you know, you're coming into the marriage and there's, you know, maybe you got an inheritance and you want to protect that. And you want to understand how do I protect some of my money in case something happens? Because we all think that we're marrying the love of our lives, but I've seen it in real life. Sometimes things shift. Maybe they cheat. Maybe you fall out of love. Maybe something happens and you need to get out of this relationship, and you want to protect yourself as best as you can before any of that happens.
1: I wonder what the percentage of, I was just going to look it up, of people who do have that conversation before they get married. I bet you it is not a lot of people. What about separate bank accounts? Is that an important conversation to have before you get married?
26: Oh, absolutely. You should definitely be talking about how do we want to manage our money moving forward. I mean, you start having those conversations, especially too, if you move in together before getting married, you start splitting bills and you need to have a discussion. Are we going to get a joint bank account or what's going on there? So it's important to be on the same page, because what if one partner's like, I want to commingle everything. And you're like, well, we do everything separate now and I like it. I want to stay there. You need to compromise and figure out what makes the sense for you. I don't think there's any right or wrong way for a couple to manage their finances. That is their choice, and whatever works for them works for them. Though I do find it is really helpful for a couple to have some separate bank accounts, have their own individual credit cards to build their own credit scores. Again, in case something happens, maybe you have to leave the relationship really quickly, or just so you can have some financial freedom. Like each have a bank account with some fun money in there. So every month you can do whatever you want with that money, and the other partner cannot judge that you spend too much money on coffee or whatever. That is your money.
1: Do you have that?
26: Yeah, of course we do. That's why we're still married.
1: Okay. It's interesting. I just Googled 65% of couples don't have that money talk before they get married. And between 20 and 40% of... So if 40% of all divorces come down to money and 65% of those couples aren't talking about it before marriage, it definitely is something that needs to be addressed.
26: It does. Yeah. And honestly, the more you talk about money, the more frequent it is, and the more it's just a regular part of your relationship. Like, you talk about it once a month, you have a little money meeting, if you will, know where your money is going and have discussions about what your goals are and your spending, the less it becomes like uncomfortable and something that you want to avoid. And again, maybe you're more comfortable talking about money than your partner, but when you really talk about it from a point of view that they can really latch onto, such as like, well, we're not going to maybe talk about the number so much this month, but let's talk about our goals and priorities and what we're working towards. Because if we don't, that's when we're going to see our credit card going crazy because we're spending money because we don't have purpose for our money. So I think having discussions maybe a little bit outside of the numbers can be a great starting point.
1: Check out jessicamorehouse.com for all of the information and advice that Jessica has, the podcast as well. Jessica, thank you very much for your time.
26: Thanks for having me.
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8: Good afternoon. I'm Heather Seaman. It's mainly sunny and 29 degrees right now. Feels like 33. You'll need to keep the umbrella handy tomorrow. And again on Friday, the complete forecast after the news. Tributes continue pouring in for legendary Canadian broadcaster Lloyd Robertson. The province launching a review of large public agencies, and you might want to wait until tomorrow to fill up your gas tank. Details on these stories and more coming up, but first... Here's time saver traffic.
5: Well, a bit of a nightmare drive on the southbound 427. We'll start in the collectors at Burnham Thorpe, where that multi-vehicle collision in the three left lanes, and then further south in the express at Dundas. Only the right lane and shoulder getting by because of a multi-vehicle collision. Big delays from the 401. Eastbound to 401, just past Highway 25. It is the two right lanes blocked with a vehicle fire cleanup. Eastbound forward in the transfers at Dixie, a collision has the right lane blocked in the transfers. Eastbound foreign express at McCowan, you'll find the right lane blocked with a collision, and then in the transfers, the left lane blocked. And Toronto bound on the QEW through Cawthra, heads up for a collision. It is in the right lane. 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Time saver traffic. I'm Ajua and Sia Yabois. Your next update at 5:15 on News Talk 1010 Toronto.
8: Lloyd Robertson is being remembered as a trusted and beloved broadcaster who left his mark on Canadian journalism. Robertson passed away yesterday evening at the age of 92. Here's CTV's Mike Walker with more on his life and legacy.
9: A reassuring guide, a calm voice, and generous is how Lloyd Robertson is being remembered by longtime viewers and former colleagues. We're standing next to his plaque here along Canada's Walk of Fame in downtown Toronto, just outside Roy Thompson Hall, where all morning people have been walking by, stopping to pause and reflect on the anchor's legacy. Now, Robertson was inducted into Canada's Walk of Fame in 2007. He was the first journalist to receive the honor. Robertson was a prominent figure in Canadian journalism, serving as the chief news anchor and senior editor for CTV National News from 1984 to 2011. He helped guide Canadians through national and world events, many telling us he was a man of integrity who they trusted and tune into every single night.
8: Tributes are pouring in on social media from politicians to former colleagues and even viewers who grew up watching him, all expressing their sympathies. Once again, Lloyd Robertson has passed away at the age of 92. Ontario is launching efficiency reviews of eight major public agencies as the province looks for savings and improved productivity. Speaking to 1010 host Deb Hutton earlier today, Finance Minister and Treasury Board President Peter Bethlenfalvy says the reviews come as the government works to ensure public spending remains sustainable.
10: This is a healthy practice by whether you're in the private sector and should be done by every government. Certainly this government is doing a healthy review of all spending and compensation and a whole bunch of other things that make sure that the agency is achieving the objectives that you set out to do.
8: Bethlenfalvy says the government is giving the agencies under review a target for savings it would like to see. The announcement follows scrutiny over hotel expenses claimed by several Toronto area Progressive Conservative MPPs, though Bethlenfalvy has not said whether the money has been repaid. WestJet says it's

0: opening the Strait of Hormuz to tanker traffic. 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
1: We will clear any clouds out again for the overnight hours tonight, remaining warm with a forecast low of 20 degrees. Your Thursday will be sunny to start, but we've got a chance of showers and the risk of thunderstorms for the afternoon. Still hot and humid with a high of 28 degrees, feeling more like 34. Friday, a little more unsettled with widespread cloud cover and a few rounds of showers. Possibility of some wet weather Saturday too, but there should be some sun. It's full sun for Sunday with temperatures remaining seasonably warm through the weekend. From the CTV Weather Center, I'm Lindsay Morrison.
0: Right now, sunny and 29 degrees, feels like 33. I'm Heather Seaman, CTV News at 6, coming up at the top of the hour on News Talk 1010.
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3: And we have heard from a lot of people, and thank you for your talkbacks and your text messages on the passing of 92-year-old Lloyd Robertson. Here's the way he ended his final broadcast in 2011.
4: I am deeply grateful to the many of you who have stayed with us through it all. For me, it's been a rare privilege to have been able to serve in this position for so long. It's been a front row seat to history. If someone had told me 60 years ago this would be my life, I would have said they were crazy. I will see you along the way. And that's the kind of day it's been, this Thursday, September the 1st, for all of us at CTV News. Good night.
3: Remembered by a lot of people over the last little while, Robert Fife talking about what a gem he was in the newsroom, always keeping those small town values. And I can attest to what a humble, kind man that he is, something that Richard Krause talked about earlier today.
5: He was such a kind and generous person. And I think that the thing that made him great as a broadcaster, which was his ability to look into a camera and be speaking to millions of people at a time, but make it feel like he was only speaking to you.
3: It was a real gift, as Peter Mansbridge, who is up there when you talk about the greats in terms of Canadian broadcasters, he would give all of the praise to Lloyd.
6: In the sports world, they talk about goats, right? Greatest of all time. Lloyd was a goat. He was our goat in the broadcast business. He was the greatest of all time, and he will remain that way. So, you know, it's a sad day, but it's also a day to celebrate a remarkable career that had an impact on all of us.
3: I would say that, honestly, as I said earlier, when I heard that somebody in the CTV Toronto newsroom had said that adage that you don't want to meet your heroes is the exact opposite of truth. If you think that Lloyd Robertson was a great newsman, anchorman, and you met the human being, you would say that this guy surpassed any kind of accolades that he would get for the job that he did with the accolades he would receive as a human being. I wanted to talk to someone who's done that job on both sides of the border in America on ABC's, worked for CBC, and finished his career with CTV News. And that is Kevin Newman, who joins us right now. Kevin, thank you very much for your time.
7: Hey, Jim. Thanks for the invite. I appreciate it a lot.
3: I saw that you posted on social media a picture with Lloyd. I don't know what you want to do or where you want to go, but I want you to take it wherever you want to take it. When you heard that he had passed away, what were your thoughts?
7: Well, I guess grace and decency. I mean, you've heard that from a lot of the people already. And the Lloyd that is being talked about today is, I mean, if you or I could, when our time comes, to get the kind of uniformity of opinion about the kind of character we are and, you know, our principles and how we dealt with people, my goodness, I don't think either of us will do that. I don't think anybody could, because he really was, as Mansbridge said, the greatest of all. And in some ways, I think I thought about, oh, yeah, that kind of makes sense, because what he was so great at was caring.

0: us as a country through turmoil. And, you know, if Grandfather Robertson was okay, everyone else felt okay. And the country's facing a great deal of turmoil now. And to lose that kind of steadying voice is another loss for the country, really.
1: It's, you know, when we talk about, and we've heard from so many people who, just a little note I was talking about earlier, working late night radio at 1 o'clock in the morning, you're wondering because you're not getting any phone calls if anybody is listening. And I would get phone calls from Lloyd where he would say, hey, I really enjoy your show. Don't get frustrated. I think you're doing a great job. And for the kind of thing that I would do, which would never be in the same sentence mentioned as, you know, journalism and that sort of thing, that meant a lot to me. And what we've heard today are a lot of careers getting advice from someone who you just didn't think would have the time for you, but would step down and say some kind words and maybe give you a point in the right direction.
0: Or was also up at 2 a.m. like you were, because he had to do an 11 o'clock newscast at a very advanced age. I don't know how he did it. I don't have the energy for that now. But I had an interesting relationship with him. And I look at the arc. I first worked for Lloyd in my 20s as the Atlantic bureau chief for CTV News. And he was that icon to me. Like, you don't want to meet your, you know, the guy you admire. You know, I couldn't speak in front of him. It was that kind of relationship. And then I left, and then I was a competitor to him at Global National for a decade. And when they came to me and they said, we want you to create a national newscast for Global to go against Lloyd Robertson, you know, I thought, oh, I don't want to kick Lloyd Robertson. You know? So we made a newscast at the dinner hour, and we made it very different from Lloyd's because nobody could do it better than him. And I don't think anybody who thought that they could would be disappointed. And so I was a competitor to him, and he was always gracious. But it wasn't until I went to CTV in the last 10 years of my career, and he turned over W5 to me. And that picture that you mentioned that I have in my social feeds is a lunch that I'd asked Lloyd to have with me before I accepted the job. And so we went to his favorite little cafe and sat down. And I was suddenly inside that special place that Lloyd didn't show many people of. Mm. It was a tough competitor, a very sharp judge of character. He always knew where the political threats to his job were, what the business threats were to continuing an investigative show like W5. And I felt after that, I thought, oh my goodness, I've had such a long relationship with this man. And I am now someone that he trusts enough to give me the straight goods as he knows them. Not, you know, his decency was always there, but man, was he a competitor. He had sharp elbows.
1: I don't think that's not the guy that I knew. And I knew of a kind man, but I guess you don't get to where you are if you're Lloyd Robertson without what you just mentioned.
0: No, it's an incredibly competitive environment. And, you know, you're always getting reviews by your bosses looking at your ratings. So you don't survive as long as he did on talent and kindness alone. Yep. You have to be a bit of an operator. And Lloyd was that. And I had enormous respect for that, and that he didn't share that with many people. But I felt, okay, I now see that he sees me as someone that he can safely hand off something as important as W5 to. And before he did that, he wanted to give me the straight goods.
1: Usually we would say we'll never see somebody like him again because the person was so talented. But in this day and age, Kevin, you know how the landscape in news and television and media and radio has changed. We actually won't. There's not going to be somebody as important as him ever again. And that's no disrespect to any of the people who have those jobs now.
0: No, and you're right, Jim. I mean, there's no way. I mean, you know, just the ratings alone tell you that. But, you know, those jobs don't carry the same sort of here's the storyteller around a campfire moment. You know, now media and the conversation isn't a campfire. It's a wildfire. Yeah. And so I think that's very true. And I thought of that a lot. And they were incredibly, having had that job at another network and having worked at, you know, Global, CBC, ABC. Those are incredibly powerful jobs. They are people like Lloyd and Peter and me and the people doing it now. They are the last check before something goes out into the public airwaves. And if and so the character of the person, how they were brought up, really matters. And the thing about Lloyd Robertson, because I got to go back to Stratford with him when we did a W5 feature for his biography and walk around the town, he was always from Stratford. And that's a small town in Ontario that teaches you, don't get too big for your britches, stay humble, work your, I'm on radio, can't say it, work hard, and be a man of great character and wisdom. And that's who he was all the way through. He was probably the only true television news star in Canada. But as soon as you were with him, you didn't feel any of that. And I felt that from others.
1: Yeah.
0: And it just wasn't him.
1: Kevin, thank you very much for your time. I really appreciate it.
0: Yeah, buddy. Thanks for asking.
1: Kevin Newman, retired anchor with CTV, has worked at Global, CBC, ABC in the United States. His thoughts on the passing of Lloyd Robertson. 15 minutes after 5 o'clock, News Talk 1010, Time Saver Traffic.
2: Well, we continue to deal with this cleanup of this fire that happened earlier this afternoon, Jim. It was on the eastbound lanes of the 401. It was a truck fire just on the approach to Highway 25. So it's the two right lanes that are still blocked, still only single file through here, only that left lane squeezing by. And unfortunately, because of this long-standing issue, the delays are backed up from well before Guelph Line. And then if you're on the westbound 401, also busy in the normal spots. And then as you head into Milton, it barely moves from Trafalgar out towards Highway 25. It is just drivers slowing to take a peek. And then elsewhere, traveling and headed towards the southbound 427 and the collectors to Burnham Thorpe, still that multi-vehicle collision does have the three left lanes blocked. Some fantastic news. You can use the express again. It's going to get a whole lot easier. Southbound 427 express at Dundas. One point, only the right shoulder was getting by. All lanes have since been reopened. Toronto bound on the QVW at 50 Road in Hamilton. We have a collision in the right lane and also problems. Toronto bound QVW through Cawthra. Collision in the right lane. Off the major, it's a couple of problems. Collision on Ellesmere and Birchmount. Progress and Brimley, and another collision on Bayview and Shepherd. News Talk 1010. Weather for your night tonight. A few clouds. We'll see some foggy patches in the overnight. Lows of 19 degrees. Right now, it is very sunny. We are currently sitting at 29 degrees. It feels like 33. 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A message from the City of Toronto. I'm Adjua and Siaya Boy. Your next update at 5:30 on News Talk 1010 Toronto.
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1: You are, and thank you very much for your time. I am Jim Richards. Thank you all to everybody for all the text messages about the passing of Lloyd Robertson. I got to say, I can't think of that many, I'm doing air quotes now, famous people who've passed that. I think Anthony Bourdain kind of like affected me because he seemed like an eye level guy. And I was going through some mental health problems at the time when he passed away. So there's been very few. I think David Bowie kind of was one that I kind of felt. And I by no means am trying to pass myself off as one of the guys who was super close or even met Lloyd Robertson maybe even more than six or seven times, maybe six times tops. But I was blown away by, again, I keep coming back to that adage of, you never want to meet your heroes because they'll disappoint you. They might be jerks or any number of different scenarios. And I see it a lot of times with people that I know who are stopped a lot on the street. They're very kind. And all you need is one day, one guy meets you as the allegedly famous person and you're having a bad day and maybe you're short with the person, and the next thing you know, he's online saying something about what a bad person you are because you were mean to him, that sort of thing. But Lloyd Robertson, I haven't found anybody who said anything bad about that guy. And I have met him, and like I say, five or six times, always goes out of his way. If he was at the radio station, he would go out of his way to find me, to say hi and comment on some dumb thing that I did. And again, like I said earlier, of what you might think of Lloyd Robertson, and again, whether I don't mean to put myself down, but I don't mean to pat myself on the back either, but I just would not think that when you talk about somebody who may or may not like what Jim Richards does on the radio, I wouldn't think that Lloyd Robertson would be that guy. But he was always very kind to me.
15: Everything's on the table, not specifically job cuts. I think
1: that's me playing the wrong clip, ladies and gentlemen. Oh, here it is.
16: Hi, Jim. This is a little memory of Lloyd Robertson. I'm involved with the Golden Rescue Organization, which rescues golden retrievers. Anyway, a few years ago, they tried to break the record for the number of dogs married. It's a silly thing. At the same time, apparently Lloyd's daughter is involved in the group, and he actually officiated this doggy wedding. It was so special for everyone there to see him get up and do that. So what a wonderful man.
1: That's pretty funny. All right. You know what? I always ruin my own topics by talking about something for 5 minutes before. I got like 10 minutes for a segment. I'll talk about something for 7 minutes, and I'll try to get something off the ground when I got 3 minutes left. Maybe I should, now I'm going to do it. Should I do this, Tony? Yes. Okay. A study says, I've actually heard people say, oh yeah, no, me and my wife were very close, but we don't kiss anymore. We used to kiss all the time. We used to make out all the time. But I was trying to find a survey that kind of would reflect that or tell me, like, what age do couples stop kissing? Is there an age when couples stop kissing? And I found a survey from about 10 years ago that actually had determined a poll in the UK figured that the age when a married couple basically stops kissing is when they're 45 years of age. And I was going to ask you guys if that's true. In your relationship, you're very close. You can finish each other's sentences. But is that something where you would be able to say, yeah, we just don't kiss anymore? By 45, the majority of couples don't kiss very often. It's weird to me that they came up with a number. I can't see if they're saying, hey, these are relationships at 45 years of age where people have been married for 20 years, 15 years, 10 years. They just came up with an age. So if you just start dating somebody at 45, I'm guessing that that's not accurate. But in your relationship, is that true? We're opening up the phone lines right now on the special. Hey, have you been with your partner for a good long time? And is it fair to say that you stopped kissing at the age 45? And you can apply that to yourself if you've been married for however long, that it might not be a specific age at 45. But it might be, yeah, if you're together so long, you just don't kiss anymore. Is that true? 416-872-1010. Man, I'd love to get a lot of phone calls on this because I find it kind of interesting. That maybe, I mean, it's not like you're going to get divorced or anything, but you're very comfortable with each other and you don't need to maybe you don't need to do that anymore. She knows that you love her. He knows that you love her. She knows that you love him. Married couples between the age of 18 and 25 kiss the most. They kiss about twice a day. And most of those kisses last longer than 5 seconds. For what it's worth, age 45 doesn't definitively mean that you don't kiss. The survey did find 5% of couples over 45 kiss more than 30 times a week. Oh man, the kissing lines are blowing up. Jason, do you still kiss after, like, I don't know how you pick the age rather than saying after 10 years together or after 15 years together, but they picked an age. You still kiss?
17: Sure. And we've been together for 11 years, and I'll be 45 in September.
1: And every day there's still a kiss?
17: Like a cordial, you know, goodbye.
1: Okay. Is there any making out any longer?
17: Pardon me?
1: Is there any making out any longer? Or as they say here, a kiss that lasts more than 5 seconds.
17: Maybe if she goes out for a girl's night and then she comes home and wakes me up.
1: Okay. Right. Thank you.
17: But I find there's other ways, because you still love each other. You're still attracted.
1: Yeah.
17: There's foot rubs.
1: Yeah.
17: There's back rubsies.
1: There's okay, that's good. That's probably better. Henry, what about you? Is there any kissing after the age of 45?
18: Yes, definitely. 45 is too early. But I've been married for 30 years. But kissing kind of slows down after menopause.
1: Now, is that because she's not initiating it, or you're not initiating it, or you find that you've initiated and she's not interested?
18: You can say neither one of us.
1: Pardon me?
18: You can say neither one of us.
1: Are you neither one of you? Okay. What about you, Monica? Is there any kissing after the age of 45?
19: Sure, as long as the passion event's gone. Once that's gone, then there's usually no kissing.
1: Can you bring back the passion?
19: Maybe. I think it depends.
1: Are you in a relationship right now where the passion is gone?
19: Nope.
1: Nope. The passion is still there.
19: Yes.
1: And, yeah, I think that's something that probably, like, I'm an expert, but that's probably something that needs to be maintained and not ignored, right?
19: Correct.
1: All right. Let us know on the talkback. Thank you very much, Monica. We got lots of phone calls. Unfortunately, we do not have lots of time because I was talking about Lloyd Robertson. But send us a talkback. We'd love to hear from you. A survey figures out that the age that couples stop kissing is at 45. Married couples between 18 and 25 kiss the most, about twice a day. And for what it's worth, age 45 doesn't definitively mean you're done kissing. The survey did find that 5% of those couples over the age of 45 kiss more than 30 times a week. 531 News Talk 1010 Time Saver Traffic.
2: Well, the major problems are still lingering on the 401 if you're traveling on the eastbound side on the approach to Highway 25. Again, two right lanes blocked with a truck fire. Cleanup fires out, but the cleanup's underway. You only have that single lane getting by, which is the left. And in terms of the delay, it's an hour backup from Highway 6 North. It is very slow going. Again, 15 Side Road is probably your best route in terms of an alternative to get you by, because this problem's going to be there for the next little bit. Then southbound 427 collectors at Burnham Thorpe, three left lanes out following an ongoing multi-vehicle crash. And then Toronto Bend QBW at 50 Road, you'll find the right lane blocked to the collision. Then Toronto Bend QBW at Cawthra, Mississauga, crews dealing with the collision. That has the right lane blocked. You know what? Missed a problem on the 401 westbound. It's a ramp that takes you to Brock Road. You'll find the left lane out that is following a stall. Over 1,000 exotic birds and animals. African Lion Safari, Canada's original safari adventure, open daily May 2nd to September 12th. 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
1: Have you seen these commercials, whether it's on television or online, whether social media or YouTube, they advertise, I don't know if it's an app or a service where you can download something and you'll be like, "I didn't know I had these 19 subscriptions." And this one, I think Guardio is the name of one of them, where they can go in and they claim, I don't know, I'm not trying to say anything bad about them, I don't know if they do a very good job, they claim that they'll tell you, "Hey, did you know you were spending $110 a month on these subscriptions that you forgot you subscribed to, or that you subscribed to thinking that you were doing it for 1 month, but because they have that..." What is the term where, I know Rogers did it for a while, where if you didn't tell them you didn't want it, they kept on charging you? Where you had to opt out, but you didn't even know that you opted in. So it's something like that. So I was trying to get one of these services, and I don't know which one it was, to unsubscribe me. And I found out that that was a subscription that you couldn't get rid of. That, yes, you could use this app to unsubscribe you, but in order to get it to work, you had to subscribe to it, and they charged you monthly. I bring this up because New York City has done one thing where they've tried to make it easier for you to cancel subscriptions. Great piece in the Toronto Star about that by David Silverberg, who is a freelance contributor on finances to the Star. The article is called "Online Subscriptions Are Too Easy to Sign Up For and Too Hard to Cancel." How many of you have been in that position? David, thank you very much for your time.
5: Thanks for having me, Jim. I really appreciate it.
1: Yeah, I've been in those situations where I subscribe to something, and sometimes it's like, the thing that they do is they're like, "Hey, it's a week free," and then it's $30 a month. So you try it out for a week or 3 days, and then you forget to unsubscribe because you think you've got the free subscription, but they're going to automatically charge you after that.
5: Yeah, and that's very true. There's a survey that came out in 2024 that said 3/4 of Canadians subscribe to a service that's free or discounted at first, but forget to unsubscribe when it goes back to regular price. And that's part of our fault. That's our behavior that we have to unlearn. But there's also issues with canceling a service. And so my piece looked at how frustrating it can be to try to cancel something that, you know, you enjoyed. You definitely had a great time using the service, but it was just time to move on, or you wanted to tighten the belt a bit. But they bury the cancel button. They make you meander through 5 or 6 different screens to try to cancel. Or worse yet, and what happened to me, They tell you to call a number. Even though you never signed up for the service by phone, you have to then go out of your way to wait online, talk to a customer service rep who does everything in their power to beg you to not cancel.
1: Yeah, some of these apps, you have to go into like the homepage, and then you go to contact us, and then they're like unsubscribe, and then you email them about unsubscribing. It can be a pain in the butt. So you would think that there would be protections against that, and mm-hmm. I wonder why Canadian governments aren't doing it. Now, you write about New York. Sorry, go ahead.
5: Yeah, and to be honest, Ontario's Consumer Protection Act does give us a lot of great laws for telecoms and canceling our telecom services. But what is a reality now that we subscribe to food delivery services, we subscribe to music subscription services, we subscribe to magazines, and software services, of course, too. So there's so many more categories that the Act hasn't really covered, while New York is doing a really interesting thing in saying you have to provide an easy way for click to cancel, that's the name of their law, with their broader protection revamp happening on October 1st. And then you have to make it ensuring there's no added layer of retention to make the complicated process even more frustrating. So if you signed up online, you have to cancel online. If you signed up by phone, you can cancel by phone, and there should be no lying about the consequences of canceling as well. That's another sub-rule we put in there. So there's very interesting things happening.
1: It's one-click cancellation, right? So first of all, America is different than the United States, clearly, but I don't understand, as big as New York City is, how a municipality can have any kind of weight in governing that. It's not to say that I wouldn't be shocked if the people at Toronto City Hall tried that, but you wouldn't be able to do that here in Canada, and I don't know what kind of weight that can hold in the United States.
5: And what hopefully, my piece will do in laws like what New York will also do is hopefully change the mind of some online subscription services to be just a better friend to consumers. Of course, they want to hide the cancel button and make it complicated because they want to build their bottom line. But if they also make us so frustrated with them that once we cancel, we never want to come back, or we spread, negative buzz about this company, I think that's a net negative for companies that might want to make it hard to cancel because they see value to making you so frustrated you just end up not canceling. But I think it changed my mind about certain streaming platforms and my mind about certain online magazines. And I think that's going to really hurt a lot of companies.
1: I would, yeah. It's a good point. The one thing that's super easy if you have, Apple TV, if you have Netflix, and I'm just trying to think, Paramount Plus, be on your phone under, you go to settings and then you'll see subscriptions where you can unsubscribe. And that's super easy. But I see more and more of these apps, they're not doing it within the iPhone kind of setup. They're doing it outside of that, so you can't see it easily.
5: Because the desktop version is just sometimes easier for these designers, what they claim to, make it easier for them to lay out certain things that are maybe more difficult to do on the actual app. So that is also a problem. They want to create more friction and more layers between you and canceling easily. And that's why I think New York City's laws is something that Ontario can really look towards and hopefully emulate sooner rather than later.
1: Is this something the federal government should be looking at?
5: It's a little different in Canada. We have federal acts that are more on the kind of giant corporations like the telecoms as well, but we're a bit more toothless when it comes to looking at niche areas like all subscription boxes or all food delivery services. I think this is such a new area for many consumers too. I don't remember in the 90s ever having so many things come to my door on a regular basis, except Columbia House Records.
1: Yep.
5: and the odd pizza. But this is something new where we're getting food delivered to us and juices and makeup and magazines in a way that I think is going to change how we consume media for sure. But we don't want to be so turned off by these companies and make it hard to cancel or have hidden junk fees, which is a whole other topic, that we start to turn against them.
1: David, thank you very much for your time.
5: Thanks for having me, Jim. Really
1: the piece in the Toronto Star is online subscriptions are too easy to sign up for and too hard to cancel, which is true. Michelle Dubé will join us just before 6 o'clock. Her feelings on the passing of Lloyd Robertson. It's one of the things that is in this day and age, when you think back to, again, I mentioned earlier, not that Anchorman is a documentary, but women starting out in broadcasting once upon a time didn't necessarily have the easiest time. That's not to say that it's super easy right now. But Lloyd Robertson, in the way he apparently was very supportive of young women, I think one of his daughters is still a producer at CP24, his support for young women in broadcasting. And Michelle Dubé has a couple of nice things to say about Lloyd Robertson in a couple of minutes' time. Right now, it is 5:45. News Talk 1010 Time Saver Traffic.
2: Well, we still have these major problems. Truck fire cleanup eastbound 4 and approaching Highway 25. It's the two right lanes that are out following this crash. Again, severely backed up from Highway 6 north. It's an hour delay, Jim. Very slow going. 15 side road, your best route around. Westbound 401 on the ramp that takes you to Brock Road and Pickering. The issue we're dealing with, it is a stall in the left lane. And then a collision. Westbound 4 and Express past Dufferin. Collision involving a truck. It does have the center lane occupied. If you're on the southbound lanes of the 427, this is just as you make your way through Burnham Thorpe. Cleanup of a much earlier collision. Now it looks like it is just the two center lanes blocked, so a good sign that this problem is about to clear. Toronto NQBW at 50 Road, right lane blocked to the crash. And Toronto NQBW busy through Mississauga, where through Cawthra, we have a collision that is in the right lane. Off the major route, we still have a collision on Ellesmere and Birchmount. News Talk 1010, weather for your night tonight. A few clouds, fog in the overnight, lows of 19. Right now we are sitting at 29 degrees. Under the sun, it feels like 34. 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I'm Ajwa, it's Yaya Bois. Your next update at 6 o'clock on News Talk 1010 Toronto.
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24: The Government of Canada is taking stronger action on bail laws, reforming the system to keep repeat offenders off the streets.
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1: We'll have some news coming up in the 6 o'clock news on CTV about the announcement. Peter Bethenfalvy earlier today announcing and on with Deb about reviews of the spending of eight different agencies. I'll play you a clip in a couple of seconds' time. I would just say that over the past, has it been a month? Has it been 3 weeks? Where people have been apoplectic about the spending of some MPPs and provincial ministers, where one rightfully stepped aside because of his egregious spending, but one does not make up for the egregious mistakes of many of those ministers. And that the summer would allow the premier and this provincial conservative government to hope that you are not paying any attention to having one sacrificial lamb that has been a problem for many elected officials slash ministers with some MPPs as well. Has this snapshot in time that the polls are apparently telling us has had an effect on the Liberal government, the Conservative government, has this snapshot in time, are we now allowed to pretend like, okay, one person had to walk the plank, but we won't expect anything else from this government? I think Marit Stiles made that point earlier today, because on this radio station, Peter Bethenfalvy was on with Deb earlier today, and he's like, you know what we're going to do? We're going to review the spending of eight agencies. And I know Doug has adamantly said everybody's got to pay everything back. But that's not good enough. And so here's Peter Bethenfalvy trying to convince us that this is an important issue that needs to be taken a look at, even though people still have questions about another issue that they apparently don't want to talk about.
34: Everything's on the table, not specifically job cuts. I think there's a lot of things that reviews often do, whether you do them in the private sector or public sector. I believe it's very good housekeeping. It's good governance. We owe it to the taxpayer. To protect taxpayer money, be responsible with taxpayer money. But it's a range of things that they can look at. They can look at their spans of control. They can look at their administrative costs, the paperwork. They can look at retraining and reskilling. They can look at their strategic plans. There's a whole range of things.
1: So basically, although a little bit removed from the controversy of a couple of weeks ago, it's like, hey, look over here. Here's a new shiny object. Look at what we're doing to take care of the taxpayer money. We're going to look at what other people are doing. We're not going to look at what we're doing. That's really the opposite of the buck stop here guy, where we got these guys with an announcement about, hey, we're going to look at other people's spending. Don't look at ours. I was talking earlier about how many people had applauded Lloyd Robertson for perhaps being a little bit before his time with how he supported women in journalism and broadcasting. And before we hear from Michel Dubé and Nathan Downer giving us the 6 o'clock news, here's what Michel had to say about her finding out last night the passing of Lloyd.
0: It just, like, I had a little teary moment. It really, he's 92, but I really genuinely hope that he would live forever. Just the most beautiful human. And working in news, I mean, he's it, right? And it's one of these people, especially those of us, Jim, in the business, you know, you watch these people, you listen to them, and then suddenly your work allows you to be in the same room as them. And there's all kinds of expectations. And he just exceeded everything that I possibly could have wanted and imagined with Lloyd. Just so gentle. And everybody wanted to talk to him and have a moment with him. But it felt when you talked to him like he had all the time in the world for you. And I know that he contacted you a number of times, Jim, and you had this relationship. And just last year after the election, I got an email from him and I immediately printed it and saved it because I just wanted to look at it every time I fell down. And it was just like, you did such a great job. And I wanted to tell you how wonderful you are. And it was such a lovely thing from Lloyd. He didn't have to do that. But that's the kind of guy he was. And I know, Jim, in hearing from everybody, you're going to get the same thing over and over again. He was so genuine. I loved what Scott Lightfoot said. He said, whoever said don't meet your heroes didn't meet Lloyd Robertson, because he was so wonderful. And certainly over the years, you do meet people that you idolize and they're not quite what you expected. But that was Lloyd. And I just loved having him around. He retired in 2011 from the anchor chair, but he still was around. He still had an office a few doors down from me, and he was doing work at W5. And you could just tell his passion was news. He was watching, consuming all the time, right up until, you know, his passing for sure. And just a special person. And I truly believe when you look at broadcasters in this country, he started in this golden era and he lasted for so long because he was just amazing at what he did. He truly was. When you saw him work, you thought, okay, he's better than all of us. I mean, right up until his 90s, incredible. And we learned so much from him, and he did offer incredible advice that I know Ken Shaw took his advice, and I certainly love to get any kind of advice from him. And we're just going to miss him. And, you know, his daughter, his daughter Sue works at CP24, and my thoughts go out to her and his family and his wife Nancy, who they just marked 70 years together. Wow. So not only a beautiful career, but in terms of his family life, this is a man who they had to share with the country. He worked in the evenings. That's when the news was. And so they really had to share their dad with Canada. And we appreciate that.
1: Michel Dubé is seconds away with the CTV Toronto News. Thanks to Tony and also to Mike. I'm Jim Richards. Grateful for your time today and every day. Enjoy your evening. Shane Hewitt and the Night Shift coming up in an hour. Go Brave.
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2: Well, we continue to deal with long-standing problems involving a truck fire cleanup eastbound 401 on the approach to Highway 25. It's the two right lanes that are still out following this ongoing cleanup. So big delays from Highway 6 North. Westbound 401 ramp to Brock Road. We saw that stall in the left lane and then westbound 401 Express. Past Dufferin, center lane still blocked with this ongoing collision. Problems about to clear. Southbound 427 collectors at Burnham Thorpe. It is the two center lanes that are blocked with this crash. And on the Toronto Van QEW at Cawthra, crews dealing with a collision that does have the right lane blocked. 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
3: Good evening. From e-bikes to EVs, they power an increasing number of products. And tonight, the city's fire chief is again sounding the alarm about the dangers of fires caused by lithium-ion batteries.
4: It comes after two fires in the past 2 days, one of which sent several people to hospital. CTV's Janice Golding is live tonight with more. And Janice, it's not the first time the chief has spoken about this issue.
5: It certainly isn't, Nathan. In fact, he's become increasingly vocal about this issue over the last couple of years. We're standing in front of a building where a fire took place early this morning, again caused by lithium-ion batteries, a second such fire in 2 days. After a two-alarm blaze on the seventh floor of an Etobicoke high-rise today, Toronto Fire once again highlighted the dangers associated with lithium-ion batteries. Toronto's fire chief showing us exactly what firefighters are dealing with in a social media post today, while officials on the ground told the media how much more frequently they're battling lithium-ion battery blazes.
6: Toronto Fire has responded to 76 lithium-ion battery incidents over the course of this year. That's an increase of 35%. That also includes 14 injuries and two fatalities involved with those incidences.
5: Just yesterday, the chief posted about another lithium-ion battery fire, this one on the eighth floor of an apartment building on Ontario Street.
9: I have stated that the greatest, fastest evolving, growing public fire safety risk in the city is lithium-ion battery fires.
5: In this interview from last month, the chief declared these batteries, which are used on micro-mobility devices like e-bikes and electric scooters, a huge safety risk for his crews and the public.
9: Especially if you're living in an apartment unit and if it is blocking your exit, if that goes into thermal runaway and catches fire, you will not escape.
5: To give you some context, Toronto Fire is reporting that in 2022, when they first started recording data, there were 23 lithium-ion battery fires. Last year, there were 71. And so far in 2026, we've already seen more than that, with 76 incidents with 5 months left in the year.
6: Proper disposal and storage of these units, charging of these units, can cause incidences.
5: And Chief Jessup says he is now working on regulatory change with the federal government and the Ontario Fire Marshal's Office. Namely, the chief wants mandatory certification and testing for lithium-ion batteries coming into the country from retailers like eBay and Amazon. In the meantime, Toronto Fire says the city is doing all it can by raising public awareness about the dangers about lithium-ion batteries and also educating them about what they can do to protect themselves. Reporting live, I'm Janice Golding. Now back to Michelle.
3: Thank you, Janice. Also tonight, hundreds of arrests, thousands of charges, a major crackdown on retail thefts in Toronto. We'll tell you what Toronto police recovered as part of a years-long investigation.
4: But first, a family is speaking out, desperate for answers in the search for their loved one.
3: Danielle Bartlett hasn't been seen in almost 5 months, and her mother and sisters are hoping someone can help them figure out where she is. CTV's Beth McDonnell spoke with Danielle's family today and joins us live now with their story. Beth.
14: Yes, the family says they are offering a $10,000 reward for information that leads to Danielle. The 35-year-old disappeared in March, and her sisters and mother are very worried. Emotions are high. It's been nearly 5 months since 35-year-old Danielle Bartlett disappeared from her Etobicoke neighborhood. So worried, her mother, Kelly, relocated from New Brunswick.
16: And the minute I found out she was missing, I drove straight through. It's been a nightmare ever since. Just somebody somewhere knows something. Just please, just let her go. Bring her home to us. We need her.
14: Danielle is her middle daughter. The family says back in March, her life was on the up. She had a new place in Mimico and was going back to school and had a new puppy.
16: Her puppy's the key. She would never leave the puppy alone.
21: She was always in contact with my dad, no matter what. As soon as my dad would message her, she would right away get back to him. And the fact that she's not reaching out to him tells us that there's something wrong. She would have never gone this long ever without contacting
16: anybody.
21: It's not, this is completely out of her character.
14: Family and friends are doing what they can to raise awareness. There are posters all over the area around Royal York Road and Stanley Avenue, on Lakeshore and around Humber Bay. This is Sister Chelsea's fourth visit to Toronto from New Brunswick.
21: We're just trying to get through every day and just keep sharing her beautiful face.
14: Toronto police last issued a missing persons release on Danielle in April. At the time, they said she was last seen March 20th around 7:30 at night near Lakeshore Boulevard West and Albert Avenue. Her family says while her hair may have changed, her tattoos are distinctive. They include a flower on her left wrist, the word

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1: There is an active Facebook group and online fundraiser to keep search efforts going. We reached out to Toronto Police for an update on the investigation and are waiting to hear back. Reporting live, I'm Beth McDonnell. Nathan, back to you.
2: All right. Thank you, Beth. Time now for a check on the forecast. There's a live shot there at City Hall. It's a lovely evening, and the temperatures are going to stay warm throughout the night and into tomorrow. Let's check in with Lindsay Morrison, who's in Brampton tonight, with a look at the current conditions with a helmet on. What's up, Lindsay?
3: We are here at Treetop Trekking. This is Heart Lake Conservation in Brampton, and it is midweek, it's midsummer, and it is a beautiful night. So we thought we'd come out, have some fun, and see what all the fuss is about when it comes to treetop trekking. Check this out. Folks are enjoying the high trees. They're doing a little, there's some tightrope walking, there are suspension bridges. It's all so much fun, and I've already tried a little zip lining myself, with perhaps a bit more to come here on CTV News at 6. But let's talk about the weather. It's been another beautiful day, loaded with sunshine. It is a bit hot out here in the direct sunshine, so I am thankful for a little bit of shade here and there. Still 29 degrees this hour in the city of Toronto, feeling more like 34, and already it's feeling close to 40 in Niagara region. We are going to be feeling similar to that into the day tomorrow. Very light winds right now. It's just a lovely breeze out of the southeast at this time here in the GTA. Satellite and radar. It's beautiful sunshine for most of us around the Golden Horseshoe, but there is some wet weather to our northwest and to our southeast. Overnight tonight, we do expect a clear sky with a low of 19 degrees, which is a little warm for this time of year. And as we talk about tomorrow, there will be the chance of showers and the risk of thunderstorms. But again, we are live here at Treetop Trekking at Heart Lake Conservation in the Brampton area. Lots more to come. We're going to take a look at your weekend weather forecast coming up. But for now, Nathan and Michelle, I'm going to send it back inside to you.
4: Thank you, Lindsay. Look forward to it. Appreciate it. Well, for decades, he was the face of television news in this country. Former CTV News chief anchor and senior editor Lloyd Robertson has died at the age of 92.
2: Tonight, we remember the legendary journalist and our former colleague. CTV's Genevieve Beauchemin takes a look back at his life and career.
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7: Hello.
6: Lloyd Robertson offered generations of viewers a connection to the world.
8: I'm Lloyd Robertson. We'll see how the world came to Canada.
6: His authoritative voice was a landmark of the Canadian broadcast landscape for over six decades.
9: I'm Lloyd Robertson, and I used to live here.
6: Robertson's early years in Stratford, Ontario, shaped his lifelong love of news. He recounted he was bitten by the broadcasting bug when he was a boy. He was watching local radio hosts at CJCS describe the Perth Regiment marching home from the Second World War.
10: This is Lloyd Robertson.
6: In high school, he got a job at CJCS. And it's also in high school that he met Nancy Barrett. She would become his wife in 1956 and mother of his four daughters. Robertson graduated, continued to spin records and read news until he knocked on CBC's door.
9: I was hired by the CBC. My voice got me through.
6: He moved to his first TV job in Winnipeg, going national a few months later on Christmas Day, 1956.
10: Who do you like, Charlotte?
11: Elvis Presley.
6: Robertson then worked in Ottawa before heading to Toronto.
12: We interrupt this program.
6: He said he fully understood his role in 1963 with the Kennedy assassination, marking the first big event where people tuned into TV rather than radio for breaking news.
9: I felt that I was now involved in something that really mattered to people. Television news.
10: Good evening. President Nixon's state visit to Ottawa.
6: Robertson worked his way to the CBC's flagship news show, The National. But eventually, he grew frustrated with his editorial role.
9: I was in the wrong union. I couldn't write. I couldn't edit. I could not participate in any way when I did a daily newscast.
10: Robertson is leaving the CBC after 22 years.
6: He signed on to CTV in 1976, co-anchoring with then-host Harvey Kirk.
13: Good evening. Lloyd Robertson joins us tonight for CTV News.
6: Bringing, says his longtime friend journalist Craig Oliver, instant credibility.
14: That's Lloyd's legacy. He took this news department and put it on the map.
6: The partnership lasted until 1984, when Kirk retired from the anchor.

0: anchor desk, and Robertson became senior news anchor.
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0: Throughout his career, Robertson often said he had the rare privilege of having a front row seat to history.
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5: Tonight, face to face with...
0: When he retired from the anchor desk in 2011, it marked the end of an era, said then Prime Minister Stephen Harper.
6: You've been delivering the news since I was barely more than a boy. You've been doing it for so long and so authoritatively. You've almost become part of Canada's geography.
5: Welcome back to W5.
0: Robertson continued to work for CTV's W5 for a time and proved in 2018 that you can't take the news out of a news anchor.
5: And I was able to walk away from this. And it's a pretty bad accident, as accidents go, and of accidents I've covered over the years myself.
0: That's him reporting live on his own car accident.
7: Longtime anchor of CTV News. He has gained public trust for his integrity.
0: He received numerous recognitions. The Order of Canada, a Doctor of Laws from BC's Royal Roads University. A park was named after him.
5: I'm about to be yesterday's news.
0: He often said the greatest honor of his life was to chronicle the times, the events that marked Canada and the world for so long.
5: And that's the kind of day it's been. I'm Lloyd Robertson. For all of us here at CTV News, good night.
8: It strikes me that if you find something you love to do,
9: hi guys,
8: and you are able to do it, that's about as good as it gets in life.
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10: And Robertson's being remembered tonight by viewers for his years of service.
11: He's also being remembered by those of us who worked with him, both for his broadcasting skills and for the person he was off the air. Mike Walker joins us live outside our CTV Agincourt studios tonight with more. Mike.
12: Well, Michelle and Nathan, Lloyd Robertson is being remembered as a trusted and dedicated journalist by viewers and as generous and a mentor by former colleagues.
5: Tonight, face-to-face with...
13: From his reassuring presence to his iconic catchphrase...
5: So, that's the kind of day it's been on this.
13: Lloyd Robertson is being remembered by generations of Torontonians who tuned in every night as a trusted and dedicated journalist.
14: He was so professional. I think he was a wonderful representative of journalism in Canada.
15: He was a fantastic news anchor, very comforting and able to deliver the news in a very reassuring way.
13: Robertson was the first journalist to be inducted into Canada's Walk of Fame in 2007. It's here some longtime viewers are reflecting on his legacy as the chief anchor of CTV National News.
16: He was an excellent professional, very highly regarded, very knowledgeable.
13: Tributes echoed at the Markham Park named in Robertson's honor in the city where he lived for years and was involved in the community.
17: Yeah, I always remember him. He was a great guy. I love listening to him.
13: To colleagues, he was generous, considerate, and a mentor to a generation of journalists. Former CTV News president Wendy Freeman says Robertson pushed for equality in the newsroom.
18: And it was really important for him that women be promoted at a time when women weren't promoted. And not many people know that what a champion he was of women.
13: CTV National anchor Sandy Ronaldo worked closely with Robertson for decades. Today, reflecting on when he joined CTV News after working at the CBC.
19: When Lloyd came on side, suddenly we were legitimate. We were big. We were grand. And we knew that we were unstoppable. With Lloyd at the helm.
20: We were competitors. There's no doubt about that. But we were friends.
13: Former CBC chief correspondent Peter Mansbridge described Robertson as a great friend and journalist.
20: In the sports world, they talk about GOATs, right? Greatest of all time. Lloyd was a GOAT. He was our GOAT in the broadcast business.
13: Adding, it's a day to celebrate a remarkable career that had an impact.
12: Markham Mayor Frank Scarpitti issued a statement on social media stating Markham has lost one of our own. Canada has lost a legend. Today, flags outside Markham City Hall were lowered in honor of Lloyd Robertson. Reporting live, I'm Mike Walker. Michelle, back to you.
11: Thank you, Mike. And for more on the incredible life and legacy of Lloyd Robertson, or to share your memories, because so many people have such wonderful memories, visit our website, ctvnewstoronto.ca.
10: To other news now, a brief court appearance today for a man charged with killing a Toronto police officer. 19-year-old Nicholas Bennett appeared via video from his hospital room. The Toronto teen is charged with first-degree murder, accused of fatally shooting Constable Mark Pinizzotto during a raid on an apartment on June 11th. Bennett was shot multiple times by police during the incident. It's alleged that Bennett was among a group of young men who'd been recruited into a gun-for-hire network. He currently faces charges related to two other shootings. Today, court heard that Bennett had formerly retained a defense lawyer. His next court date is September 16th, again via video.
11: More than 500 people have been arrested and over 4,000 charges have been laid in a Toronto police crackdown on retail thefts. This investigation that began nearly 2 years ago focused on repeated retail crime in North Etobicoke. Footage released of one incident here showing several suspects entering an LCBO location and leaving with multiple carts and bags filled with alcohol. In another incident, thieves just helped themselves to a bag full of stolen goods at a Shopper's Drug Mart. Police say more than $1.6 million worth of stolen merchandise has been recovered as part of the investigation.
9: Our investigations show that many of those involved are not first-time offenders. In fact, of the arrested made 259 cleared multiple cases, demonstrating that repeat and prolific offenders are out there and active in their criminal activities. These offenders are often also connected to larger organized crime networks involved in the distribution and resale of stolen goods. That's why tackling these crimes is so significant.
11: Police say the retail theft enforcement initiative remains ongoing and investigators are actively trying to identify other suspects.
10: A motorcyclist is in hospital with serious injuries following an early afternoon crash with a car. Emergency crews were called to the scene near Young and Cummer Avenue around 12:15 this afternoon. The motorcyclist is in his late 20s and is in serious but stable condition. There's no word on charges. Meanwhile, traffic delays on the eastbound 401 in Milton this afternoon because of a transport truck fire. Take a look. The cab of the truck was engulfed in flames. No injuries were reported, but traffic was delayed for those trying to get through the area as firefighters dealt with the fire.
11: A teenager is facing charges following a rollover that happened overnight in the Eglinton and Winona Drive area. This happened around 2:30 a.m. Police say the vehicle struck several parked cars before flipping onto its side. The driver had to be pulled out by fire crews. The 19-year-old was then taken to hospital with minor injuries. Police say he has been charged with careless driving.
10: The premier has called three by-elections to fill empty seats in the GTHA.
11: Candidates have hit the ground running with voters in York Simcoe, Scarborough Southwest, and Hamilton East Stony Creek going to the polls in just under 30 days. CTV's Queen's Park Bureau Chief Siobhan Morris has more.
21: Three, two, one, go!
22: The race in Scarborough Southwest officially underway. It's one of three Ontario ridings with by-elections set for September 3rd. New Democrats have been pounding the pavement for months to hang on in Scarborough after the departure of their former deputy leader.
23: I will fight for our home because we are done waiting. We are done and we are coming to get our fair share.
22: York Simcoe voters will cast ballots to replace Caroline Mulrooney in a reliably blue part of the province. The fiercest battle may be in Hamilton East Stony Creek after the retirement of the Minister of Sport.
24: We know the PCs are feeling the heat. We have a real chance of change here.
22: Liberal Hino Dosing was runner-up in last year's province-wide vote. He'll try again, now with former longtime NDP MPP Monique Taylor in the mix.
25: Council, if I could have a motion.
22: Against Hamilton City Councillor Jeff Beattie for the Progressive Conservatives. But challengers think a string of government spending scandals could make all the difference.
24: That's the first thing I hear at most doors, is that unhappiness with the mismanagement of the taxpayer dollar.
26: And transforming.
22: Ontario's finance minister and acting Treasury Board president wouldn't get into whether that will hurt his party on election day.
27: What I'm focused on, have been since day one, is making sure taxpayer money is managed carefully.
22: Peter Bethlen-Falvey triggering spending reviews of eight provincial agencies, including Supply Ontario, the LCBO, and Metrolinx.
27: Looking at all aspects of their business, can they do it better? Is there opportunities for continuous improvement? We'll be sitting down with each one of them to go through what we think is a reasonable ask on behalf of government.
22: Those targets aren't being shared with the public. The opposition leader sees it all as a distraction.
1: You want to find efficiencies? You want to save the taxpayer a few dollars? Start by not taking the dollars out of their pocket and spending it on things like private jets and luxury hotel suites.
22: The finance minister says he doesn't know if government MPPs have paid back tens of thousands of dollars worth of hotel stays initially billed to taxpayers. The premier has said that that's his expectation. At Queen's Park, Siobhan Morris, CTV News.
11: The Prime Minister was in Toronto today to announce a $2.7 billion investment in rental housing here in the city. Under the deal with the City of Toronto, the federal government will invest in more than 18 housing projects over the next 3 years, aiming to deliver more than 5,600 new rental units, including some 1,800 affordable, supportive, or rent-controlled homes. Carney made the announcement in Scarborough.
2: What we're announcing today is a big component of what the type of housing and the scale of housing that Toronto needs. Not luxury condos, but homes that people can afford, places that they can build their lives in, places near the subway, schools, grocery stores, for working families, for students, seniors.
11: The Carney government has promised $25 billion in investments to double the pace of construction to more than 500,000 new units a year.
10: This will come as good news to thousands of Canadian air travelers. WestJet says it has returned to normal operations following the recent work stoppage. More than 900 WestJet planes were grounded between Saturday and Tuesday after its flight attendants walked off the job. But a tentative deal was eventually reached, and the airline says all scheduled flights today are operating. It's also continuing to rebook travelers whose flights were canceled. WestJet has extended the deadline to tomorrow for customers who want to make a one-time change to their flights or cancel with no fees.
11: The Gordie Howe International Bridge opened to pedestrians and cyclists for the first time this morning. Lines for the multi-use path were long today, but officials say there will be plenty of time to walk or bike across the bridge, which has an estimated lifespan of 125 years. A Windsor man actually camped out for 28 hours to be the first Canadian to cross into the United States on the newly opened 2.5-kilometer path. The bridge connects Windsor and Detroit.
10: An update now on an RCMP anti-fraud pilot program that targets transnational organized crime networks. It's recovered nearly 400 stolen vehicles so far, with some of the seizures taking place in Toronto. Since the program started last summer, 392 stolen vehicles have been recovered. They're valued at an estimated $28 million. The increase in vehicle finance fraud contributed to an estimated $900 million in insurance losses last year. The RCMP partnered with several organizations, including the Canada Border Services Agency, which intercepted 1,590 vehicles in rail yards and ports in 2025. In addition to Toronto, seizures were also made in Halifax, Montreal, and Vancouver.
11: Wildfires continue to burn in northern Ontario. And here's a look at the latest numbers. There were 45 active fires in the northeast region as of shortly before 6:30 last night. One of them deemed out of control. The Ministry of Natural Resources also confirmed one new fire in the region yesterday. In the northwest, the MNR reported two new blazes by last night for a total of 113 there. 17 have not been contained.
10: In Ukraine, 17 people were killed in Russian attacks on Kyiv and its surrounding region overnight. Dozens of others were injured as Ukraine's depleted air defenses failed to stop any of the incoming missiles. The barrage lasted about 2 hours and was the latest in a series of large-scale missile strikes. It's unclear how many Patriot system interceptors Ukraine has left. President Volodymyr Zelensky's pleaded with other countries, especially the U.S., to send more. The Americans say they're pressing ahead with talks on allowing Ukraine to build the missiles.
11: In the Middle East, the Israeli military says it began strikes in southern Lebanon today. Israel says that targeted attacks were in response to what it called a Hezbollah violation. Lebanon says one person was killed and 12 others injured. The Israelis said they had issued an evacuation warning beforehand, insisting they would act against the Iranian-backed group in the area. It was the first online warning by the military for Lebanon in more than a month.
10: There's no official confirmation yet, but scientists say they're certain part of a wayward SpaceX rocket slammed into the moon this morning, as predicted. The second stage of the rocket that launched a pair of lunar landers had been drifting off course for the past year. The space debris was expected to crash into the lunar surface at 2:35 a.m. today. A combination of solar activity and gravity accidentally put it on a collision course with our closest celestial neighbor.
11: Scientists have captured images of the sun's surface in the finest detail yet. Using a telescope in Hawaii, they were able to see ripples of instability on the surface caused by magnetized plasma moving past each other at different speeds. It's a well-known phenomenon that until now had never been observed at this level. The animation was created using data from the telescope and other sources.
10: Coming up, a new healthy, happy hippo. An endangered pygmy calf hippopotamus was born at the Toronto Zoo on Sunday, and both mom and baby girl are doing fine. The adorable video, next.
0: And I'm Pat Foran. Coming up on Consumer Alert, it used to be called the grandparent scam, but now criminals will steal money from anyone they can. A sister says she was just defrauded out of more than $12,000 when she thought she was trying to help her brother. I love that story. That's just ahead.
3: Well, you know, I didn't think I was afraid of heights, but now I'm standing on this bridge, hanging out in the trees, and, well, I'm having some second thoughts. But we're here now. We're doing this. This is treetop trekking, and it is a beautiful night for a zip line. Yeah, I might give that a try in just a moment. Here's a look at what you can expect into this evening here in the GTA. But again, a heads up that we do have some active weather on the way in the form of showers or perhaps thunderstorms tomorrow. And really, there's a chance into the weekend as well. Stay with us. A full look at your weather forecast from up in the trees. We're treetop trekking tonight on CTV News, and we'll be right back.
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5: Well, still a slow go on the eastbound lanes of the 401 from Highway 6 North to approaching Highway 25. Clean up of a truck fire. Still in those two right lanes. And then 401 westbound, busy through Midtown when the express pass Dufferin. It is the center lane blocked at the collision. The only other issue is Toronto and QEW through Cawthra. 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Toronto traffic. I'm Adjoa and Sienya Bois.
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11: The grandparent scam has been around for many years, but now criminals are extending it to all members in a family, hoping to catch you off guard.
10: They're also using AI as part of the scam, so the person's voice on the phone may sound just like your loved one. Here's Pat Foran and Consumer Alert. Pat.
0: That's right, Nathan and Michelle. Thank you. The emergency scam involves criminals impersonating your family members to try and get you to pay them money. If they can get a small sample of a person's voice, they can use AI to clone the voice and sound exactly like them.
9: And he said, it's Mike. He said, use my brother's name.
0: Angie McCaw of Smith Falls is close with her brother Mike, so when it appeared he was in trouble, she wanted to help. She got a phone call from someone who sounded just like him.
9: I said, Mike, what's wrong? And he told me that he'd been in this accident and had a broken nose, and he was found fault because he hit somebody from behind.
0: McCaw says another person came on the line claiming to be a lawyer who said Mike needed money for bail or he would spend the night in a jail cell.
9: I actually went to the bank and withdrew $6,000.
0: A courier was sent to her home to pick up the cash. Then McCaw was called back and told Mike was being sued and she needed to send more money for his legal defense.
9: I made a mistake and went into the bank and withdrew another $6,250 from a line of credit.
0: After McCaw handed over more than $12,000 to the courier, she decided to call her brother to ask him if he was ready to go to trial.
9: And he said, Angie, I don't have a lawyer. There's been no car accident. There's nothing of this has happened. You've been scammed.
0: In an earlier interview with CTV News, a cybersecurity expert said criminals need just a small sample of a person's voice to clone it. They're then able to impersonate someone and sound just like them.
12: What they can do just by getting about 10 seconds of anyone's voice, they can recreate that voice to sound exactly like that person.
0: To avoid the family emergency scam, beware of urgent demands for bail or legal fees, and if the caller wants secrecy and says not to tell anyone. Never allow an in-person pickup of money at your home. Use a code word only your family knows, and if in doubt, call the family member directly at a trusted number. McCaw has mixed emotions about what happened to her, but wanted to warn others.
9: At first, I felt relief that he wasn't really in trouble. Then I felt really angry, because I'd been taken advantage of and I knew it.
0: And you should be cautious posting videos on social media and sharing too much personal information. If you do, criminals can easily put together who your friends and family members are and could make you a target for this type of scam. On your side, I'm Pat Foran.
33: If you have a consumer story idea, email us at alert@ctv.ca.
11: Well, it's a beautiful sunny day, but definitely hot, the kind of day that might send you looking for some shade. And I think Lindsay found the perfect place to be live tonight, having some fun under the tree canopy.
10: Yeah, treetop trekking is always fun, but you also have to be careful, be safe. Right, Lindsay?
11: Mm-hmm.
13: Oh, absolutely. Nathan, Michelle, safety first. And that's why I have Sean here, who has been guiding me every step of the way, literally, because, yeah, you forget that you're up pretty high in these trees. Sean Patterson, tell us a little bit about what treetop trekking is.
14: An outdoor experience where you travel across a series of obstacles up in the trees with zip lines. We have a number of different activities, but that's kind of what we're doing today.
13: Yeah. Okay. My cameraman Murray here is doing an amazing job. I'm not going to ask him to pan down because it's right below our feet. Oh, there he goes. Yeah, we're very high up here. How many feet would you say we're high up here?
14: This one, we're probably about 50 feet up in the air.
13: Okay. I'm just not looking down. That's all. All kinds of different things you can do here, including the zip line, which we might give a little whirl in just a moment. But who is able to come down and give this a try? Maybe someone's watching at home and thinking, hey, I'd like to do that.
14: Absolutely, yeah. So anyone pretty much from 9 and 55 inches in tall can come over to treetop trekking and do this. We don't have an age cap, but we have some other requirements that we have as well.
13: And we're so happy to be here in the Brampton location. Heart Lake is right behind me, but there's a few different places you can do treetop trekking in Ontario.
14: Absolutely, yeah. We have seven locations across Ontario, all the way from Hamilton, all the way up to about 1,000 islands. So, yeah, if you want to learn more, you can check out our website, treetoptrekking.com.
13: Okay, well, Sean, I'm going to be turning to you for some more help in just a moment. But in the meantime, it's nice and peaceful up here. So let's get to your weather forecast. A beautiful day today. We had gorgeous sunshine. But yes, it was hot today, especially in that direct sun. And still at this hour, it is 28 degrees, feeling more like 33 here in the city of Toronto. A look at the Almanac. Record to beat today was about 36 degrees. And it looks like Delhi was the provincial hotspot at around 30. Through the night tonight, we are going to remain close to that 20-degree mark, so might be a little uncomfortable for sleeping for some, but pretty much everyone dropping into the teens tonight, 20 degrees overnight in Kingston as well as Niagara Falls. Your camp day forecast tomorrow. Hey, that looks familiar. That's what I'm up to today. Yes, you can expect some sun to start, maybe a little bit of fog in the morning, but it's once we move past the noon hour that we have an increased threat of active weather in the form of scattered showers and maybe some thunderstorms. It's going to be warm pretty much everywhere across southern Ontario. You might find it slightly cooler the further north you travel away from the GTA, but 30 degrees tomorrow in Caledon as well as Ajax. Perth also, there's that threat of thunderstorms in and around Gravenhurst. So here's a look at the satellite and radar. I'm watching for a few showers trying to creep their way across Lake Erie, also impacting the Bruce Peninsula and the Nickel Belt region. But for most here in southern, southwestern and eastern Ontario, it is a dry night. Again, things could change into the day tomorrow with the arrival of these pop-up showers and storms. Here's what it looks like on the forecast radar. And we're just going to pause it as we make our way into tomorrow afternoon to show you that chance that's going to be there. So there's around 3 p.m. And then again, as we head into the day on Friday, it is a generally more unsettled day in the sense that it'll be more cloudy. We could get a few rounds of showers and storms, not expected to be a washout. And Saturday, much the same. The possibility of wet weather is going to be there, but there should also be plenty of dry periods and some sun as well. This is a look at your 7-day forecast. Loads of sunshine for Sunday. Showers are going to return into the early part of next week. All right. If you are just joining us, we are treetop trekking. And you know what? I think I'm going to give the zip line a try. But what I have to do here is I'm just going to put the microphone down and Sean's going to help me safely do this. So bear with me for 1 second, Nathan and Michelle.
11: Okay. Can't wait.
10: Right. You've done this before, right?
11: Not the zip line at Treetop Trekking. No, I'm nervous for her.
10: Got to make sure that is latched and secure. You follow all the safety measures, then you're okay.
11: Oh, look how is it? It looks far. Go, Lindsay, go.
1: Holding on here. Yep. Okay, ready? Yep. One, two.
10: Nice. Whoa. Okay, that's quite the distance.
11: Yeah, girl. Lindsay Morrison.
10: All the way.
11: Earning her paycheck today. You get the day off tomorrow because of that?
10: Right. Look how far she's gone. I had no clue it would be that much.
11: I'm amazed.
10: Look at the distance. Way to go.
11: We love you, Lindsay. Yeah, girl.
10: Impressive.
11: And she did it at 5, too. So I'm impressed. Thank you so much. That's it for Lindsay. We'll check with her later, see how it went. Also tonight, creating space on and off the ice. Producers of Heated Rivalry send a message to fans as season 2 of the hit series begins filming right here in Toronto.
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23: On a sunny summer day outside this LCBO, most people tell us they aren't missing an American cold one.
24: Just avoid American and I look for Canadian brands.
25: No, I think we've done a good job replacing it with Canadian alternatives.
26: It's hard to feel like spending the little extra money people have these days on, you know, a country full of politicians, business folks that really don't seem to, A, treat us with respect, or B, have perhaps more nefarious plans.
23: If American alcohol went back on the shelf, according to new polling from Nanos done exclusively for CTV News, just under three quarters of Canadians, 74%, are unlikely to buy it. And that's an increase from last year.
27: Canadians are digging their heels.
23: Currently, only Saskatchewan and Alberta don't block American alcohol. Nick Nano says the polling gives premiers ammunition to stand their ground.
27: Also a bit of ammunition if you're in the American wine spirits distillery business to tell the administration, if you want Canadians to buy American wine and spirits, the best path is to get a deal and bring things back to normal.
23: The president cited provincial booze bans as one of the reasons behind new 50% tariffs he says will come down later this month. Canada-U.S. Trade Minister Dominic LeBlanc is currently in D.C. for meetings.
28: We may not end up with a deal before the deadline, but what we've seen with the Trump administration is if you get close, sometimes the president extends the deadline.
29: LeBlanc's team says he'll be staying in D.C. tonight with a return date back to Canada not yet confirmed. Abigail Beeman, CTV News, Ottawa.
11: As the second season of the smash hit Heated Rivalry gets set to film, those behind the show are asking fans for some space. The hit Crave series is preparing to film parts of its second season here in Toronto through the summer and the fall. The two stars of the hit Crave series have both been spotted around the city in recent weeks. But with excited fans eager to see the stars in the filming of the series, the production company behind it is asking fans to keep their distance. In a statement posted to Instagram, the show thanked fans for their support, enthusiasm, and kindness, but also asked for space, saying, if you happen to come across one of our filming locations, please give our cast and crew the space they need to do what they do best. We promise it will be worth the wait. Season 2 of Heated Rivalry is expected to premiere in April of next year.
10: There's a special new arrival at the Toronto Zoo. An endangered pygmy hippo calf was born at the zoo on Sunday. Its mom, 13-year-old Kendaya, started showing signs of labor around 8:15 in the morning. And a few hours later, the healthy female pygmy hippo was born. The calf began trying to stand within 15 minutes of birth. Both mom and calf are doing well as they spend some time together. The Toronto Zoo says it will share future viewing opportunities at a later date. After the break, some new faces make their debuts on a retooled Blue Jays roster. Highlights from this afternoon's 5-4 win over Houston coming up.
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1: Well, still quite slow out there on the major routes, and we still have the major issues on the eastbound 401 approaching Highway 25. Clamp up much earlier, truck fire. They're waiting on heavy tow to get this remains of the truck off the highway. Still backed up from Highway 6 north. And then on the 401, if you're traveling westbound in the express past Dufferin, collision has the center lane blocked. No problems on the DVP. It's heaviest northbound from Bayview Boulevard to the 401. Southbound delays from Finch to Winford. It's a slow, slow afternoon. 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I'm Adjoa and Sien Yabois.
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2: The shares ended the day up over 15% after the release of earnings. Shopify reported about $3.6 billion U.S. in revenue, 34% better year over year. Shopify provides businesses with an online platform and takes a cut of sales. The Ottawa-based firm says customer traffic and orders driven by AI tripled in its latest quarter. Here are the closing numbers for the day. The Canadian dollar is up to 71.37 U.S. West Texas Intermediate is down to 75.22 U.S. a barrel. Western Canadian Select down over $7 to 59.29. And the TSX shot up 344 points today to a record close above 36,000 points. Those are your business headlines. I'm Marilla Fernandez.
3: Waiting until the morning to fill your tank should save you some money. The price of gas is forecast to drop 12 cents a liter overnight to nearly $1.59. That's according to Dan McTagg with Canadians for Affordable Energy. The relief at the pumps is anticipated because oil prices are falling on word of progress toward reopening the Strait of Hormuz.
5: The Toronto Blue Jays play the rubber match in their series against the Astros this afternoon, and it would take extra innings to decide the winner.
8: Batters facing relievers in back-to-back nights.
5: The game was tied at 3 in the 10th when Ernie Clement belted a two-run homer. The Astros got one back in the bottom of the inning, but that was all Toronto needed as they picked up the win 5-4. The Jays are in Chicago tomorrow afternoon for a makeup game against the Cubs. And the Blue Jays will be without Trey Savage for the next 2 weeks. The right-hander was placed on the 15-day injured list today with left knee inflammation. The rookie's left knee appeared to buckle as he warmed up for the third inning of yesterday's loss to the Astros.
3: The Toronto Raptors have made a move as they prepare for the upcoming season. The team has signed Andre Jackson Jr. Terms of the deal were not disclosed. The former Milwaukee Buck averaged 2.4 points and 1.5 rebounds over 48 games last season. The 6'6", 206-pound guard scored in double digits twice. The University of Connecticut alum has played 172 games in the NBA, all with the Bucks. Toronto also signed center Trey Jameson III to a two-way contract today.
5: Just ahead on CTV News, it is not your average summer camp. The age gap between attendees is decades, pairing kids and seniors, sparking unlikely friendships and lessons that go both ways.
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1: Well, really not an easy go for drivers on the eastbound lanes of the 401, over an hour still to get from Highway 6 North out to approaching Highway 25. Cleanup of a much earlier transport truck fire out, but the delays remain. 401 westbound is pretty busy across the top of the city. The westbound 401 in the collectors just as you make your way past Dufferin. Center lane blocked with a collision involving a dump truck. You find it slow on the Gardner into and out of the downtown core. And off the major, it's a collision on Bayview and Shepherd. 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With your News Talk 1010 Toronto Traffic, I'm Adjuan Siyanyabwa.
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5: Even in the heat of summer, it can be a struggle to get kids to go offline.
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7: Oh, this one here, it's beautiful.
9: Even with 85 years separating them, a shared love of art is forging a fast friendship between Romy and Betty.
7: I must say I'm doing a good job.
9: This intergenerational summer camp pairs children with senior citizens. It's a unique give and take, a way for seniors to shake things up a bit, while the children benefit from knowledge and wisdom that can only be gained over a lifetime.
7: Well, that looks pretty good.
9: Do these paintings portray a sunrise or a sunset? It might very well depend on where you're at in life.
12: Seniors will, like, tell me stories, and I, like, think the stories are, like, really interesting.
7: I'm sight impaired, and so it's difficult for me to do any artistry, but I want to try. And this young lady helped me.
9: The camp is back by popular demand after a successful trial run last summer.
12: A lot of our seniors that are here either don't have families or the families that they do have live far away. So being able to bring children in helps with that social isolation that some of them experience. And honestly, just with the emotional and social stimulation, the kids are very helpful for our seniors' mental health.
9: The day's events ending with a friendly watermelon eating competition. You're never too old to laugh at yourself. And you're never too young to make a lifelong memory.
7: Oh, I think it gives us a boost. It helped us remember when we were young.
9: Corey Baird, CTV News, Toronto.
5: Oh, how lovely. Camp is a summer activity. Also, treetop trekking. Lindsay, how did you make it back? That was like a kilometer you traveled.
14: Well, check this out. Right now, actually, Brennan is on his way back. So you go across Heart Lake and then you make your way back. Or maybe this is Robin coming first, but both were incredibly helpful to me. Awesome stuff. Yeah, that was so much fun. I must say a big thank you to Treetop Trekking for the very cool experience today. Here is one more look at your weather as we make our way into the day tomorrow. Waking up to sunshine, maybe a little bit of fog, but overall it's going to be a day where we keep an eye on the sky for the risk of thunderstorms. Good night from Heart Lake Conservation in Brampton. It's been fun. Nathan and Michelle, back to you.
5: 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Thank you. 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
5: 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Have a wonderful night.
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18: Good evening, I'm Pauline Chan, a gorgeous summer night out. The complete forecast after the news. Tributes pouring in for veteran news anchor Lloyd Robertson and Toronto police making hundreds of arrests combating retail crime. Details on these and other stories coming up. 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
19: Southbound Tomphalane Parkway at York Mills, we do have a collision there. Left lane and bus lane are blocked with a collision. Westbound 401 Express at the Allen, a collision there. Two left lanes are taken up. Eastbound 401 at Dixon Martin Grove, we have a stalled vehicle there in the left lane. Westbound on the Gardner Pass, Spadina, problems there. It's in the merge lane, just adding to the volume through there. Lawrence east of Scarborough Golf Club Road, we do have problems there, as well as Keel and Wilson. 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
18: Former CTV national news anchor Lloyd Robertson is being remembered as a trusted and beloved broadcaster. 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
22: A reassuring guide, a calm voice, and generous is how Lloyd Robertson is being remembered by longtime viewers and former colleagues. We're standing next to his plaque here along Canada's Walk of Fame in downtown Toronto, just outside Roy Thomson Hall, where all morning people have been walking by, stopping to pause and reflect on the anchor's legacy. Now, Robertson was inducted into Canada's Walk of Fame in 2007. He was the first journalist to receive the honor. Robertson was a prominent figure in Canadian journalism, serving as the chief news anchor and senior editor for CTV National News from 1984 to 2011. He helped guide Canadians through national and world events, many telling us he was a man of integrity who they trusted and tune into every single night.
18: And Lloyd Robertson passed away yesterday evening at the age of 92. Toronto police say they've made more than 500 arrests and laid more than 4,000 charges in a probe aimed at combating organized retail crime. CP24's Steve Ryan has more.
24: You often hear police managers talk about intelligence-led approach to policing, and this is a great example of that. The investigators were able to analyze the data with the assistance of a crime analyst, and that data indicated as to where the resources should be allocated, where the attention should be focused on, and up in 23 Division, under the leadership of Superintendent Ron Tavner, 23 Division put together an investigative team 2 years ago that focused solely on retail thefts. And as a result, today we heard the results of this investigative endeavor. 546 people arrested, 4,000 charges laid. So this, again, is a great example of how when the data is analyzed and studied and the resources are allocated in the right areas, a lot of organized crime can be disrupted and dismantled.
18: Police say in many of the cases, the suspects were not first-time offenders. You might want to wait until tomorrow to fill up your tank. The price of gas is expected to drop 12 cents a liter overnight to near $1.59. That's according to Dan McTague with Canadians for Affordable Energy. The drop is anticipated because oil prices are falling, onward of progress towards reopening the Strait of Hormuz to tanker traffic. WestJet says its operations are now fully back to normal after a weekend work stoppage by flight attendants. The Calgary-based airline and the union reached a tentative deal early Monday morning. Around 4,400 flight attendants walked off the job early Sunday over wages and overtime. You can tap into breaking news anywhere. 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Here's CTV Weather Specialist Lindsay Morrison.
25: We will clear any clouds out again for the overnight hours tonight, remaining warm with a forecast low of 20 degrees. Your Thursday will be sunny to start, but we've got a chance of showers and the risk of thunderstorms for the afternoon. Still hot and humid with a high of 28 degrees, feeling more like 34. Friday, a little more unsettled with widespread cloud cover and a few rounds of showers. Possibility of some wet weather Saturday too, but there should be some sun. It's full sun for Sunday with temperatures remaining seasonably warm through the weekend. From the CTV Weather Center, I'm Lindsay Morrison.
18: And it's 28 degrees right now. I'm Pauline Chan. Our next update is at 8 o'clock on News Talk 1010. 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
0: Shane Hewitt and the Night Shift coming up tonight on the show. Jim Bell Silly is going to be here, the guy that used to run RIM and our favorite BlackBerry guy, looking at innovation in Canada. We kick off the show tonight with a chat from our smart speakers from a few weeks ago. What makes a good gift?
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0: But I did. I was afraid because it's so perfect. And Jamie said, you need to use this knife. This is the point of the knife. You need to use the knife. Just don't put it in the dishwasher. Use the knife. And so last week, I make like a magical level of salsa, just so you know. And the best part about it is that the salsa is that Cy was Lindsay getting on the getting the Chrome update. My salsa is like the most wonderful, amazing salsa that I learned from my friend called Carlos. And Carlos is from Mexico, and he taught me how to make like the OG salsa. Now, here's the point. I took Jamie's gift of a knife, this Japanese knife, and I remember watching late night TV shows that claimed how amazing these kinds of knives were to cut tomatoes. I almost swore. I kid you not. I held the knife with my two fingers on the handle. I set the knife on the tomato and I just went slide, like no pressure. And it just went through the whole tomato. I made an audible sound. Oh. And I did it again. My life will never be the same after having the experience of using that knife. Jamie Ellerton, thank you.
1: I'm touched. The magic. Actually, you know what? Let's be real. It is not magic. The skill and craftsmanship passed down for centuries from Japanese cooks that make these things possible. Like the knife you have, Shane, was like hand forged in Japan. It's not just like something coming off an assembly line and a metal cast with a made in Japan stamp on it. It's like a hand forged knife. These things are absolutely incredible. And just watching your face get so animated as you retell the story, let alone what it would have been in the moment. That is why this is like magic. I think like a good gift is not something for like status and labels and brands, although some people like that kind of stuff. For me, a good gift is something that like, will the person use it? I knew you'd like to cook. Mm-hmm. It's a new home, so it ties into like a housewarming theme. And the magic and just the absolute excellence of how much easier it actually makes your life using it every day in the kitchen.
0: Oh, it is.
1: Like I know like so I'm a millennial. The kind of like early Gen Xers and late boomers had this things of like never use the good stuff, save it for a good occasion. It just like lives in a literal china cabinet in the corner of the living room or mm-hmm. the dining room, depending on or people's like housing situations. Right. And like you pull it out like twice a year, maybe. And like, oh, can't. No. Use the stuff. And I kind of joke that these Japanese knives are kind of like the Patek Philippe brand watches. For anyone who knows the luxury watch, have ever looked at a magazine at any point in the past 15 years, you never actually own a Patek Philippe. You are just the custodian of it until the next generation. And I think the craftsmanship of what goes in and the longevity of these Japanese knives, like if you genuinely take care of it, mm-hmm. wash it right away, dry it, sharpen it regularly, this thing will outlive you. It should outlive your grandkids. And the many meals and love that'll be brought together all through the wonders of Japanese craftsmanship.
0: 71010, what makes a great gift? Will you share the salsa recipe? That's interesting. I feel like I shouldn't because it's not mine to share. But I can tell you it is painfully simple with just tomatoes, white onion, jalapeno, cilantro, and lime juice, salt and pepper. That's it. And so, but it's Carlos's to share. So I'll give you that much. It's the most simple thing and the most awesome thing ever. All right. Lindsay Broadhead is here. Smart speakers. Other than someone who could do your Chrome updates for you, what makes a great gift?
2: Oh, I think you guys, I could have listened to you talk about that knife for hours. Cause I also was thinking watches and I was just thinking tools in general. I went fishing with an old friend of mine last summer. And the pride he had with his various tackle and fishing equipment. I think of my dad, who was a contractor, and the pride he and his friends had with the tools that they used. When you know, or you think of a piece of jewelry that a parent has in general and hands down to their child, there is nothing

0: more sacred than something that has soaked in the memory and experience from one hand and then is passed on, because you're passing down stories, and that's the gift. That's the gift.
1: Mm-hmm. I think you're right. I gotta tell you, like, I was so excited for this conversation. I mean, I was off last week, and I sent the note to our board here where all the things, like, I was so excited. Got it to thank Jamie for the knife to have this conversation. So here's your choice, really, in this is A, get yourself a Jamie, or B, get yourself a knife. Because either way, it's going to work out. So feel free.
0: I got me a Jamie.
1: You're good. You're coming. Good. Ryan O'Donnell got a screw gun drill, and he is so excited. Yeah, to your point about the tool, Ryan, I'm going to bring you back in, by the way. So don't swear. I just kicked you out. Can you bring yourself back in? Hang on. There we go. All right.
2: Hi.
1: Yeah. How excited are, are you for real? Like, because you, just like Lindsay said, like, this is a big moment for you. You're 30 this year, and you got your first tool.
2: It's incredible. I have, sitting in my room, I have a desk from Wayfair that I need to build. And I'm excited. I'm looking forward to building this thing. Not my arms aren't going to get tired. I might, you know, still drop some pieces of wood and stub my toe on some stuff, but I get to use the drill and see how fast I can do this. And it is satisfying. It takes me back to, like, grade 10 wood shop. It's awesome. See? Love it.
1: This is what it is.
2: I'm getting
3: drills scare me.
0: It is true, though. Like, in
3: any tool where it's, like, commoditized too easy to use and, like, go astray is, like, a tool that scares me.
1: This is so funny. Anyway, sorry, Lindsay. Go ahead. Enthusiasm is
0: running. I was going serious. You were going fun. I kind of want to be on your avenue. But no, it just, we have so many things. That's why there's these shows about, like, you know, how to live with 40 pieces of things in your house. And that's it, you know, or how to just ultimately cut down. Because at a certain point, all this stuff becomes heavy. Like, you actually feel heavy.
1: Mm-hmm.
0: And when you get rid of it, you know, like, there's studies where not only do you feel lighter, but many people actually physically lose weight. Like, they become healthier when they're not surrounded by those things. And, like, again, so many studies also about entities and the memory that is imbibed within physical things and how we place claim on that. It's fascinating.
1: It is actually fascinating. And I went through that too when I cleared out my basement as well. I've been through that in the past. If I look at my kitchen today, there is a tiki mug that I got in Hawaii. Like, it's like a glass mug that happens to fit a can of Strongbow perfectly. That will come with me wherever I go until the end of time. And this knife will come with me now. The only two items I need. And Ryan, I don't mean to say this to diminish your assembling a Wayfair desk thing. You're not actually building it. You are assembling it. And I say it this way because, when you use that tool to build something that you've created, it's like a whole new level beyond
2: assembly.
1: You know,
2: it's just like Lego for me, right? You know, it's just scratching the Lego itch. Actually, I'm following the instructions.
1: Very good point. Yeah,
3: he might be assembling it, but I bet you Ryan could dance like a log. Well, it's like a log driver.
1: Coming up for you next, the one and only Arlene Dickinson on Shane Hewitt and the Night Show.
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5: Still looking at delays out there. Southbound John Valley Parkway at York Mills. A collision there. Left lane and bus lane are still blocked off. Westbound 401 Express at the Allen. Collision there. Left lane now blocked with that problem. Eastbound side of the 401 at Dixon and Martin Grove. We do have a stall vehicle there in the left lane. Westbound on the Gardner Pass Spadina. Stall vehicle there. Merge lane is blocked off. Lawrence east of Scarborough Golf Club. We do have a collision there, as well as Keel and Wilson. 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With Time Saver Traffic, I'm Robin Metcalf. 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
1: Cool Canadians. One of the coolest in my books is Arlene Dickinson. And now we've been lucky to have conversations and share time before, and I always look forward to sharing time again. Arlene, hello.
2: Hey, Sean. Shane.
1: It's great to see you.
2: Maybe we should just start all over again.
1: Hey, Fred.
2: Hey, Shane. I'm so sorry.
1: Do you know how many times I get called Sean in my life? Like, I would respond.
2: Ridiculous.
1: I would respond to it.
2: Well, I get Darlene, Marlene, you know. Yeah, I get Darlene all the time, and really? Marlene.
1: Arlene Dickinson, Darlene feels like the brain cell that died and just kind of collapsed things together. Like, yeah. That seems to fit.
2: Yeah, fair.
1: Very good. You've been busy. I don't understand why you're so busy. Does your brain just not turn off? Like, do ideas just come into your brain? Or is it the other side of it where you look at things and you go, this isn't working, we need to be better? Like, how does the brain work?
2: That's a good question. I don't know how my brain works, but I will tell you that it is a little bit of both. It is observing kind of what's going on in the world and thinking we have to do better. But also, I'm an entrepreneur, so I can't help but see the opportunity everywhere I look. And I'm a big believer that random thoughts collide and random ideas collide. And so the more curious you are and the more you think about what's going on in the world, the more pieces start to come together that you probably wouldn't have put together yourself, but your subconscious does. So I think it's a little bit of my brain working overtime, but also wanting to make a difference.
1: Do you think you've become a professional listener and people watcher?
2: Yes, because I had to be, because I was a marketer. And when you're doing business strategy and marketing, it's really important that you understand pop culture and what's going on in the world and the zeitgeist. And so I think you have to become an effective observer. You have to be curious, as I said earlier, about what's going on. But I think you have to be very, very much into trying to understand why people are thinking what they're thinking and doing what they're doing.
1: Is it a bit of a drug, do you think? Because, I mean, it's eerily familiar. Our shared friend, Tony Chapman, he's like that, right? Like, there's no reason why Tony has to keep having ideas, but he loves to keep his finger on the pulse of what people are doing.
2: Yeah. I think, again, he's a marketer, so probably the same sort of, you know, training that we both had in our early careers, which was to try and sort out what was going on in the world. You know, marketing can be a good and bad thing, as Tony would probably say the exact same thing, as marketing can be used for the wrong things. And so understanding the leverage you have with marketing and making sure you're doing it to help people be better in the world and understand the world versus trying to sell them something, I think is a big point of difference.
1: Yeah. Unmarket Your Life. It's the one of those days book that I will eventually write. Right. Which is funny because, I mean, essentially that's what we do every day is sell ideas and notions. But you're right. It's one of my writing pieces, too, is words can be used for good and words can be used for evil. It's up to you which way you're going to go.
2: So
1: and
2: true.
1: It's exactly the same tools. So.
2: Yeah. Remarkable. It's exactly the same tools. And I think, you know, like that, I mean, kind of we're describing capitalism in its own form, which is about trying to market things and trying to get people to, you know, consume and do things. But, you know, it's been, to your point, words are being used as weapons right now to try and get people to do the wrong things and to try and believe false things through social media, through bot farms, through trolls, through kind of this new rhetoric that's out there. So I think the intersection between capitalism and social capitalism, or, you know, I like to say it's capitalism with a heart. I think that's where we have to lean towards.
1: Well, I would say that, yeah, I mean, capitalism with a heart is kind of the point, right? I mean, you are trying to solve a problem, not create problems, if you're true on your compass with it, and you're trying to set everyone's life better. I mean, my fundamental in all things, it took me years to get there, but I wrote it, and it's leave them better than you found them.
2: Yeah.
1: Every aspect. Total stranger in a parking lot. Can you leave them better than you found them somehow?
2: Kindness? Go figure.
1: What a crazy notion.
2: What are you thinking about, Shane? Like, what are you trying to...
1: I'm sorry.
2: Revolutionary to be kind.
1: I've let you down. Arlene is alone. YouTube show that you started. And it's changed a little bit over the time. It's become pretty, like, it was great. I mean, basically, you got chairs. That's really how it's changed. The heart of it is the same. Because there was sort of like sitting on the floor, kind of super casual, and now you sit in chairs. So congratulations on the chairs.
2: That's right.
1: It's doing really well. You have all kinds of people showing up to be there with you.
2: Yeah, I'm. It's been such a surprising gift. That's how I would describe it, you know, because I get to have, as you do, you get to have conversations with really interesting people, and you get to just have organic conversations, which I think is a kind of a lost art, because nowadays everything is shorthanded and texted and, you know, emojied to death, and you don't really get to spend time with people. And so the show did evolve. It became, it started off being just purely on relationships, because I was single and I thought, you know, there must be other people out there that are single. And there are a lot of us.
1: Turns out, yeah, there's a couple.
2: Turns out there's a few. But then it became this conversation about, you know, relationships and life, and how life is working right now. And honestly, I've learned so much. I'm so grateful to the guests that come on, and I'm so grateful for the show. And I like that I'm producing it myself, Shane, even though that's, you know, like that's, you know, we're not making any money. We have no sponsors. At some point, I probably need to figure that out. But right now, I just love that I'm not accountable to anybody but my own, you know, what I would like to talk about.
1: Is it an expression of that integrity? I mean, we've always known, Arlene, I think you've been in so the public eye, like to a point where I'm like, holy cow, like you do everything, so many things that are public facing with that people could say, okay, they can make up whatever they want about you because you're in the public.
2: And they do.
1: And then, and so as a solution, like most people go buy a farm in the trees, Arlene, and then they go live there. You, on the other hand, you're like, I know, I'm going to share my heart now in public, right? Like, it's a little counterintuitive.
2: It is, but I mean, I want to live my life fully. I want to do everything there is to do. I had a friend tell me once that as we get older, we tend to shrink into ourselves. Like, our worlds become smaller, the same circle of friends, the same things we do every weekend, the same routines. And I want my world to be bigger as I get older. And so to do that, you have to put yourself in uncomfortable situations. And so I'm very used to putting myself in uncomfortable situations and facing them and running towards the hard stuff. So I think that's part of it. But part of it is that we need leaders out there who are unafraid to say what they're thinking and tell the truth as opposed to political spin, and to be, you know, transparent about what's going on in the world right now. And so I think I've never felt more, it's more been more important for me to use my platform to talk about what matters, and the values that we are losing and the moral, you know, grounds that we need to stand upon. And the, and I'm not trying to be immoral, kind of, I'm better than anybody else at, in any way, because I've made a shitload of mistakes in my life, that's for sure. It's more about just trying to get people back to being kind and good and, you know, tolerant and, you know, accepting, and, you know, these things that are basic, they're now being called woke. I don't know, like that, yeah.
1: Isn't it interesting? Like, the awakened, I get it, but it's just human. Oh, God, you've got my brain spinning now with so many cool ideas. It's interesting for me with Arlene is Alone. It reflects on a piece, one of my biggest breakdown pieces in life. I was walking. I was in Calgary, which you're very familiar with, of course. Down around 17th Avenue up the hill, kind of by that Westboro Mall, Westboro. Anyway, Westbrook Mall. Up in that area, I was walking, and it just happened to be where I was. And I was listening to some spoken word stuff, and I had this complete breakdown moment. I mean, it was my biggest heartbreak. And I was that weirdo walking, crying, like but it was what I needed to do at the time. But then I had this moment where it occurred to me, how can I be alone in this? Like, what if I'm not alone? And because I felt very alone, self-inflicted too. And then in that moment, I was like, but what if I'm not alone? Like, there's got to be other people that are going through this. And the irony that I find, delightful irony, with Arlene is Alone is that you've proven that you're not. Mm-hmm. Arlene Dickinson is here. Shane Hewitt in the Night Shift. Arlene is Alone. What is going on in the background of that show? Because it's growing so popular so quick. We'll be right back with more Arlene Dickinson next.
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3: Delays on the southbound John Pauley Parkway just at York Mills. We still have a left lane block there and a bus lane. Eastbound 401 at Dixon Martin Grove, a stalled vehicle in the left lane. Emergency road work starting on the eastbound 401 collectors at Markham Road. Right lane is blocked. Westbound 401 Express at the Allen, the left lane remains blocked with a collision cleanup. Westbound on the Gardner past Spadina, we had a stalled vehicle there. It's in the merge lane, just causing some backup. Keel and Wilson problems there should be cleared away. Tonight, partly cloudy and going down to 20. Tomorrow, chance of rain and a high of 26. Right now, clear and 26 in Toronto. 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
1: Arlene Dickinson is here. You might know her as the dragon. You might know her as the baking lady. You also might know her as the business entrepreneur and leader. You also could know her from Arlene is Alone. And if you haven't checked out the show, the video podcast, it is on YouTube. And as we were just chatting about Arlene, you've proven that Arlene is Alone is surrounded by some pretty amazing people.
2: Yeah, I mean, it's not Arlene is Lonely. That's not the name of the show. The show is Arlene is Alone with Somebody. You know, like, and you can, when you're alone with somebody, when you get that time to be one-on-one with somebody, it's a gift. It's human connection. I miss that so much. And COVID just taught me that in spades, that, you know, we need each other much more than we will like to believe we do. So yeah, the show's title isn't Arlene is Lonely. It's Arlene is Alone. And I'm alone with somebody.
1: You should make one episode of Arlene is Lonely, and it just opens up with sad music, and then you just go, and then that's it. That's the end of the episode.
2: Yeah, that'll be maybe the last episode.
1: Oh, fantastic.
2: Well, I'm sorry to hear what you went through. I'm sorry to hear that, Shane, because I think, but I'm actually grateful that you will share it, because I think today there aren't enough, you know, the strength is from vulnerability. When you're vulnerable and when you allow yourself to say, I'm human and I broke down and I had a really bad time. You know, I've suffered depression, I've suffered anxiety. I think when you admit to that, it's pretty freeing. It's pretty liberating. It helps other people feel like they can be okay, you know, not being okay too.
1: Yeah. Well, I was asked a question by my counselor on the other side of that and said, go back in time. And say, here's of all the list of the terrible things you're going to go through, but this is what it looks like on the other side. Would you purposefully go through them in order to get where you are today? And instantly, without hesitation, without even reconciliation, it just was like, oh yeah. And isn't that an interesting place, right? To be able to go, all of the terrible things that I've made mistakes and done, all the terrible things that people have done that have impacted me and hurt me. But if I could purposefully know that and believe that this is the place I could get to, would you take it on? And isn't that a crazy notion?
2: Yeah, I love that. We often think, I mean, life is a series of lessons and mistakes, right? It's not a series of, I don't know, I'm not one of those people that has their life planned out every day, what I'm going to do at certain times, other than my schedule, you know, like the scheduling, but I don't have a lot of habits. And so I think, there's that seven habits of highly effective people Covey wrote, right? And everybody raves about the book. And I think, to me, that's not like, that doesn't leave you open to what you might be able to become because you're not busy being so rigid.
1: Mm-hmm. Yeah. Belief is a big word, isn't it?
2: Yeah. And hope.
1: When you look at the things you do today, I mean, you have your capital investments and you do all those business things and you still just look for people and what matters to people. I mean, you've spoken a little bit more about policy generally, not necessarily politics, but policy. Do you find that that's kind of where you're naturally headed to, or is that just topics of the day type stuff?
2: No, I'm very much, when Trump was first elected, the first term, I really felt a reaction to the type of person he is, because I have dealt with people like that in business my whole career, and he's an extreme version of what many of them have been. But I understand and understood what he was about, and I think, you know, maybe the world did need to change, Shane. Like maybe the world was too far one way, and we needed to come more into the middle. That's fair. But we've gone to the other extreme. And so I'm hoping that we're going to come back in the middle. But I think that'll only happen if people talk about what they really believe, that they call out, you know, when there is something that's not true, that it's called out, when institutions are getting destructed instead of repaired. I think we need a change, but did we need to destruct everything in order to have that change? I don't think so. And so I think there's an obligation to speak out about what matters and to care and to demonstrate that, you know, if you think about I don't know. Do you have children? I don't know if you do.
1: Kids, yeah. Adults now. Yeah.
2: Okay. So you think about how old are they? Would they be?
1: 20 and 21.
2: Okay. So think about them. They grew up thinking this is normal. You know, the last 10 years when they were 10 and 11 years old, the last decade of what's happening politically, this is what they think is normal. They think this is normal behavior. They don't know any different. They weren't taught any different because they don't, and they, and the school systems are probably letting them down in terms of history and understanding. And so I worry about that generation thinking that, you know, yeah, it's okay to be a jerk to somebody. It's okay to be bigoted and racist and to spread hatred. It's okay to do that because you're just using your voice. And I think that comes from lack of people standing up and talking about what normal, not normal, what good can look like. And so, yeah, I feel very, very committed to it. I will continue to use my voice as long as I can about trying to influence change that's positive, not change that's destructive.
1: Both of my kids graduated from the high school in Carstairs, by the way.
2: Oh, come on.
1: Yep. So how's that for a connection back to your
2: That is a connection.
1: Ago?
2: That is a long time ago.
1: Mm-hmm. Yeah. Arlene's spent some time in Carstairs, Alberta, small little town. Has a street light now, just so you know.
2: Come on.
1: Yeah, it does.
2: I think it was like 1,200 people when I lived there.
1: Yeah, it was like 3 when I was there, 3,000.
2: Was it?
1: Yeah. Arlene Dickinson, okay, let me ask you this question. Can you be the mirror for Canadians right now? As in, Canadians are looking in the mirror, and you're the magic mirror on the wall. What do you need Canadians to see in the reflection of themselves today? What do they need to know?
2: They need to feel, they need to know that they're strong. They need to know that they are unique. They need to know that they can. I there's so many things that come to my mind. I think, you know, like I want Canadians to believe in the country, to recognize what's right about it, to understand the mosaic that we are, to understand the opportunities that we have, and no longer feel in the shadow of any nation or any other leader, but to lead ourselves. And so I want them to look in the mirror and go, I am, we are good. We are better than good. We have everything we need. We just need to believe that we can put it all together and continue on. And we need to stop the rhetoric that we're not good enough and stop, you know, it's like if I'm looking in the mirror and I feel bad about the way I look, I'm not going to show up with the same confidence as if I feel good about the way I look. That's a very superficial thing. But if I don't feel I'm smart enough, or I don't have the tools, or I don't feel like I can, and I look in the mirror, then likely it's going to be much harder for me to do anything. So I think it's very important for Canadians to realize we have the tools, we have the resources, we have the skills, we have the intelligence, we have this beautiful, beautiful, insanely beautiful country that we get to live on. We have history. We're like teenagers. We're growing up, you know. So believing in yourself, I would say that's a lot. I'm sorry, that's a lot, but I want.
1: No,
2: to
1: I
2: feel,
1: think it's perfect. I got to tell you, the simple statement, and this might be the marketing part, but it's just I can.
2: Yeah,
1: that's huge.
2: Yeah, I can. Yeah, exactly. We can, and I think instead of I can, it's we can. It is this notion that we can do this together that I think has got to, and so that's why I get really mad when I hear political division. It drives me crazy. It's not helpful right now. That's not what we need.
1: Yeah, and that's not agreement or disagreement. It's just division.
2: Right.
1: It's a beautiful thing. Arlene is Alone is a video podcast on YouTube. You can get it elsewhere too, but I do recommend you check it out. I promise you there is a topic on there somewhere that will resonate for you. The list of guests is very long, and I would also encourage you to subscribe to it like I do. Arlene Dickinson, known mostly for her ability to make a hell of a sourdough bread. It was a COVID thing. Also business and all kinds of other things. Thank you,
2: I'll make you a loaf one day, Shane.
1: Yes. That would be fantastic. Thank you for spending this time.
2: Thanks so much for having me on.
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3: Southbound Tom Valley Parkway still seeing delays at York Mills. We have a collision there. Left lane is blocked as well as the bus lane. Eastbound 401 at Dixon Martin Grove. A stalled vehicle there in the left lane. Earlier construction eastbound on the 401 collectors at Markham Road. Emergency road work. That has wrapped up. All lanes reopen. Westbound 401 Express at the Allen. Still seeing delays there. Left lane is blocked with a collision as well. Westbound on the Gardner Pass Spadina. Stalled vehicle there in the merge lane. Eastbound Dixon approaching Kipling. We have that shut down for a collision investigation. 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
1: It's date night. That means Tony Tedesco is here. Jen Kirsch is here as well. Talk about dating. Help understand it. Now, whether you're married and you're still dating your partner or whether you're single and trying to find one, what you're getting wrong about feeling loved. Somehow even feeling loved is our fault these days, Tony. How is it that we are getting feeling loved wrong?
7: I think that, especially if you're trying to date at this point, but it also applies to people who are already married or already in a relationship. I think that we're just so busy trying to be attractive, successful, trying to impress for all the wrong reasons. And in this article, the relationship experts actually, they argue that real connection comes from being understood, accepted. You know, looks and money might get some attention, but vulnerability and genuine connection is what really, really creates love.
1: Well, I have to push back on that because, Tony, I keep you here for your looks and your money.
7: Well, so. I know that. I mean, that's why you keep me around, but it's probably not why you
1: Jen
7: keep
1: here
7: your
1: because
7: relationship around.
1: I like Jen just for being Jen. So.
7: Oh, there you go.
8: Thanks so much. You know, this is so interesting to me. I mean, we get articles, we read articles like this all the time online. And, you know, people think love is... I want to argue that many people feel like love is presentation these days. Oh, I'm on this Instagram algorithm right now, maybe because I'm going through a split of my own, where the algorithm is showing all these women who posted during their relationships, like, this is the Cartier bracelet he got me. These are the flowers on my birthday. This is us cheersing. And then they're now sharing what actually happened. He made me post this after he bought it for me. We got in a fight when I didn't post that. On my birthday, I cried most of it. Like, this is what you didn't see. And I think a lot of us think love is what we're being shown on TV and books and social media. And the truth is that isn't love. Love is presence. It's quality connection. It's being vulnerable with others, opening up yourself, and actually seeing if you like people. And I find relationships, when I'm hearing about a lot of splits and divorces, it's because people grow apart. So if you want to grow together with someone or create some type of relationship, you need to be present for it and in these conversations and actually growing and opening up.
1: So what that sounds like to me, Tony, from what Jen's saying, is that love as an expectation versus love as an exercise. Are we tangled up in expectations?
7: I think we are a little bit. Look, you can have people love you and still feel lonely. I've certainly had moments like that. Sometimes it's not about whether love exists around us. It's about whether we're letting people close enough to actually know us. Shane, you're the example. You know, I keep you at a bit of a distance, which is probably why I don't feel love from you. The older I get, though...
8: I love your relationship, guys. Don't mind me being here.
7: The more I realize that, you know, being vulnerable, it's not a weakness. It's basically the price of admission for a real connection, right?
1: Yeah.
8: Totally.
1: That's a good point. You know, I wrote something while Jen was talking there, because the expectation thing kind of hit me, Jen, when you were talking about that. We often think of love as a destination. That's the expectation, right? Like, I'll get there. When I'm in love, then I will.
8: Yes.
1: Right? Well, once I fall in love with you, then I will do the flowers, the dinner, the whatever. You know what I mean? So we look at love as a destination. And what I wrote down here on my little sticky pad was love is an echo of what you give. Ooh, I can change that. Love is an echo of what you've already given.
8: Can you expand a bit on that?
1: Well, love is the callback, right? Like when you create a safe space, then you open up, right? When like Tony said about being authentic and being open and those things, like when you create the space for that, then he doesn't keep you at a distance anymore, which is a joke, by the way. He doesn't really keep me at a distance. When you create that space, then the things start to change. And so really it is an echo of the work that you already did. That's what I mean.
8: Yeah, and I think it's also being mindful. I mean, I could expand this into friendships. One thing I noticed a lot this weekend, again, maybe because I am now single, more time on my hands or whatever, but I was noticing, like, scrolling my social media, so many people out and about. And I looked at my phone and I wanted to write one of my dearest friends. And I realized, like, kind of looking through the messages, there's a lot of blue, which means I'm the one initiating. And I kind of like got in this little spiral of, I just want to be reached out to in the same way that I give. Like, mm-hmm. I am checking in when I see something that reminds me of someone, I'm sending them a little like voice note, you know, not one of those 4 minute ones, but maybe like a 30 second voice note or taking a picture and reaching out. And I love creating these opportunities of connection with nothing in turn. However, when I actually think about it, I do want a little something back. I want to be seen in that same sort of way. And I feel like I just would want people to be more mindful, because you could respond to someone immediately, but that doesn't mean you're creating a deeper connection by simply responding. When was the last time you've checked in with someone as well?
1: Yeah, very good. It's a very good point, Tony. When it comes to, you know, what are you there for is probably a good question to ask, no?
7: Yeah, absolutely. My friends know I love them because they're getting Instagram memes from me at 2 a.m., the most inappropriate mm-hmm. ones. And I pick and choose which friends get which memes this. Because I pay attention to their needs. So,
8: so. You know, unfortunately, I was going to just say, unfortunately, because one friend knows I love pickles. She keeps sending me these memes, anything pickle-related, pickle-flavored stuff. And Shane started our conversation snacking on a pickle. Now he's going to start mm-hmm. to get these memes. But you're right. It's like a love language, sending memes it to certain people.
1: It is a love language. Okay, so here's where we're going to flip the script today on date night, is that yes. What's one thing you need to do differently? Now, not bad or wrong, just differently. In order to get there. Now that we've talked about love, not as an expectation, but what's one thing, Tony, you can do differently every day, friends, lovers, whatever, that creates that echo of love, that experience, not as a destination or expectation. Like, what's one thing you need, you know you need to do it. I think we all know what we need to do better. What's one thing that you need to do?
7: I thought I was perfect exactly the way I am. No, I think I'm one of those people that loves when someone cancels plans because it means I don't have to get dressed up and go somewhere. And I should be a little more, I guess, confident in this idea that if somebody tries to cancel, maybe I should try a little harder to be like, hey, I really wanted to see you. Let's do yeah. this. And actually, maybe not force the issue, but actually, you know, just in case they were having doubts, or just in case, life got a little busy for them, or they're not feeling that well. Because sometimes mm-hmm. people will cancel because they're just not in the mood.
1: But you nailed
7: it. Not in the mindset, and what they really need is a friend. They don't need to cancel. But I'm so glad they did, because I don't have to get dressed up for it.
1: Yeah. So as the word guide, let me change that. Instead of I should be, it's I can be.
7: Yeah.
1: And then it's share yourself, right?
7: Yeah.
1: Just share yourself, even in cancellation. Isn't that fascinating? Can you do that? I think you can.
8: I'm going to share on my Instagram. I'm going to share those videos that I was telling people about, yeah. where it's like, this is what really happens. This is what you see is going on. And I look so loved and in this great relationship. This is what's happening.
1: Only if you share one pickle, one too. Jen _ Kirsch is where you can find Jen, and Tedesco Tony on Instagram as well. Shane Hewitt in The Night Shift. Thanks, friends.
7: Thank you.
8: Thanks.

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7: Good evening, I'm Pauline Chan. Clear skies making way for just a few clouds overnight. The complete forecast after the news. Tributes pouring in for former CTV National News anchor Lloyd Robertson. And police cracking down on retail theft. Details on these and other stories coming up. But first, let's check your drive. News Talk 1010 Time Saver Traffic.
8: Still looking at delays on the southbound Don Valley Parkway as you head from about Finch right through towards York Mills. We still have problems there in the left lane. Eastbound 401 at Dixon Martin Grove, we do have a stalled vehicle there. Left lane is blocked. Westbound 401 Express at the Allen collision there. Left lane also blocked. On the Gardner westbound, a heavy one past Spadina. Stalled vehicle, it's in the merge lane, just adding to the volume through there. East Dixon just approaching Kipling. We have that shut down for a police investigation. Now's the time to stock up for your job site at the Home Depot. Milwaukee Mega Month is on now, plus lower prices on insulation.